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4: They keep putting you out with the recycling bin, and you know someone pulls you out of
5: there. And you get scooped up.
4: So it's all good.
5: The kick, the 2-0. Terang called strike on a fastball. It's 2-1. Malley peers in. Here comes the pitch, and Terang checks his swing. The pitch is low, and an appeal, yes. He went around, says third base umpire John Tumpane. Evens the count, 2 balls, 2 strikes.
4: And Malley's done a really nice job of staying down in the zone on the splitter and secondary pitches, not really getting much down there, and he's relying on them to chase a little bit.
5: The pitch, Terang. Hits a bloop into right, and that falls in front of Ronald Acuna Jr. Hit number 3 for Milwaukee, and a one-out single as Terang hooks it to right. And that'll bring up Contreras for the Brewers. And, of course, like many of these Brewers, Terang is a threat to run at first base. Contreras grounded out in the first. So mention Malley, this is the 5th team in the last 5 seasons. Broke in with the Reds, spent most of 6 seasons with Cincinnati. Right-hander throws, and that's high to Contreras. Then went to the Twins, the Rangers, the Giants, and now the Braves.
4: Yeah, and with Terang, with Contreras a double play threat, not bad time to run and get in motion.
5: Fouled away off to the right, over the grandstand by Contreras, and it's 1-1.
4: And Terang had 50 stolen bases in 2024, so he... not running quite as frequently, but at the same time, he has that kind of capacity.
5: Malley, the 1-1. Contreras late on a fastball, swing and a miss, 95. 1-2, the count on Contreras. So he's 12 for 22 against the Braves this season. Is that one of those, all right, against my former team, I get geared up to play him?
4: Oh, it definitely is motivating, for sure.
5: The pitch, swing and a foul back. And hits the grandstand and rolls off the netting, right, drops down below behind the plate onto that warning track behind the dish. And the count holds 2-2 as Contreras broke in with Atlanta, then was traded in a 3-team, 9-player deal in December of 22 that also involved Oakland. As Contreras calls for time, he won a World Series with the Braves in 21. 3-time All-Star. Terang the runner at first. One out. Malley, the 1-2. Swinging a foul straight back. Elevating a fastball that time was Malley.
4: Well, Malley's leaning into the four-seamer a lot this particular sequence, trying to sneak a fastball up, trying to get Contreras to chase it, but he's managed to get a piece of it each time.
5: And that's the pitch he's relied on heavily this season. Moved to first by Malley as Terang dives back. But he's at almost a 50% rate with that four-seam.
4: Yeah, and then the splitter is right behind it, you know, close to 30%. So effectively those two pitches, it's bread and butter. Has to command them to be successful.
5: 1-2. Swing and a ground ball top foul past third, or it's Riley fielding it crossing into foul ground. And then bluffs the throw and lobs it into the crowd. Already, four foul balls in this at-bat from Contreras. As we pitch number 7 of the at-bat, and Malley approaching now 60 pitches. We're in the bottom of the third, one out. He's ready. The pitch, swing, and another foul spoiled, dribbled over near the Braves dugout third base side, and we'll do it again. 1-2 on William Contreras.
4: And generally, Molly's been very good at holding runners, or at least successfully making it easier for his catchers to throw them out. So we're seeing Terang kind of anchored at first base.
5: Here comes. Swing and a ground ball right side to his left. Flagged down by Albies. Spins from the edge of the outfield grass. Throws out Contreras at first base. And Terang will get to second here with two outs. And the cleanup batter, Bowers, coming to the plate for Milwaukee.
4: Nice rangy play by Albies. He had to run from being up the middle all the way over towards that deeper right field just to get to the ball. He catches it behind him one-handed, then pirouettes, throws, gets that throw off sidearm, and gets Contreras by a couple of steps. But really nice range there by Ozzie Albies.
5: Runner at second, two down. 1-0 Braves, bottom three, and Bowers in the first pitch. Line drive to right, sinking, falls in for a hit. Terang rounding third as Acuna rifles to the plate, not in time, and then taking second on the throw home is Bowers, an RBI single to tie the game. Two-out RBI hit, Jake Bowers, and it's 1-1.
4: Well, Jake Bowers just continues to just add, show evidence of how much value he has to this team. I mean, you talk about value and adding from hitting to getting on base to the big hits to the power game. And, you know, he hit this well. And Terang didn't get a great jump, so it was a little hesitant, which induced the throw from Acuna. But when he threw it high, allowed Bowers to get to second base. Good base running there.
5: Now it's Andrew Vaughn with the runner at second base. And Vaughn takes high for ball one. 1-1, bottom of the third. Boy, Bowers has been so huge for Milwaukee all season.
4: Yeah, I think he's going to get MVP votes if he continues at this pace.
5: 1-0 pitch, and Vaughn takes a strike top of the zone. Vaughn singled in the second. And, you know, we were talking to Pat Murphy pregame. And at one point, and we asked him this, was there a point where I've got to play this guy every day? And Pat Murphy said yes. Called strike to Vaughn, fastball for Malley. It's 1-2, and the way he was emerging, it gave no choice to Murphy, who pleasantly was putting him in the lineup every day.
4: Every day. And he said lefties very well. It's there's no difference. There's no drop-off in the platoon.
5: 1-2. Vaughn takes high.
4: But the case is made, you know, yes, there's guys who have, you know, like Burleson has 90-plus RBIs. There's that. But he's, you know, he's just been, for this team and the way their offense works, you talk about value. I mean, getting on base and hitting for power and driving in runs.
5: The pitch. Vaughn checks his swing. Did he go and appeal? Yes, on a pitch down and away. And a strikeout for Malley. His third. Side retired, but the Brewers tie it. A run on two hits. They leave a runner. We're through three in Williamsport. Tied at one. Braves and Brewers. This is the Little League Classic on ESPN Radio and the ESPN app.
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14: Before today, Bryce Miller's most recent start for the Mariners resulted in a 22-0 loss to the Brewers. 5 earned on that day. Today, he serves up 6 earned as the Cubs take Seattle 19-2. They hit 4 home runs, including 2 grand slams. And Pete Rolfstrong is 33rd of the season. He knocked in 3 for Chicago in that 17-run victory. We are on to the 4th in Williamsport, even at a run apiece. Let's go back to Doug Glanville and Roxy Bernstein.
5: Yeah, Jim, the Cubs now 6.5 behind the Brewers in the Central with the Cubs win today. And you get the sense Seattle might be starting to figure it out a little bit. I know they got pounded today, but Mariners won 2 out of 3 from the Cubs this weekend. Drake Baldwin leads off the 4th for Atlanta. Left on left takes outside ball 1. Thomas and Dubon to follow for the Braves here in the top of the 4th. Seattle's that sleeping giant in the American League that we just keep waiting for. 1-0 pitch, and Baldwin bailing on the slider. It's in there for a strike, 1-1.
4: Yeah, man. Well, in their division, I mean, it's just not over. I mean, they could be hot for a week, and they're going to all of a sudden be right there.
5: 1-1 pitch, and Baldwin rips one out toward right center. That falls into the alleyway and rolling to the warning track where it's picked up by Mitchell. And cruising into second base is Baldwin, and a leadoff double for Drake Baldwin. And the Braves have a start here in the 4th. And Baldwin, he was 0-for-19 against the Brewers this season prior to that at bat.
4: Well, that's a big weight off of any batter's back, you know, just to finally break through. And with the extra bases, no less, puts himself right into scoring position and gives the Braves a chance to score another run.
5: Leadoff double. Now it's Lane Thomas who singled in the 2nd. 1-1, top 4. Baldwin out there at second base. The right-handed batting Thomas came over from the Royals. The pitch, swing and a miss, fooled him miserably on a slider. And it's 0-1 as Baldwin out there at second base after his 11th double of the year. One strike pitch. Thomas shoots one the other way, and that's a single to right. Baldwin will get to third quickly to it and charging it as Bowers. And a single the other way for Thomas, who's playing in this Little League Classic for the 2nd time. He was here with the Nationals a few years ago. And with that single, runners at the corners for Atlanta with nobody out in this 1-1 game.
4: Well, you talk about a quick adjustment in at bat. He started him off with a slider. He fooled him badly. And he threw another one, and he hung it. And Thomas was completely committing to right field. He inside out of that pitch and just carved it to right field on the line.
5: Now it's Mauricio Dubon. Runners at the corners, nobody out. Infield to double play depth. Drow in the pitch. Swing and Dubon, a mile-high pop-up behind third. Hamilton going out. Coming in is a left fielder, Churia, but going out, angling toward the line to make the catch is the shortstop, Ortiz, in the triangle out there and shallow left over toward the line. Ortiz makes the catch, and the runners have to retreat, and that's a big out for Drow, one away.
4: Yeah, it was weird because Lane Thomas looked like he started to run the 2nd. What is it? Sort of a hit and run. It was, and then he stopped, and Dubon took this big swing on the pull side, and it took away a lot of options for them to score a run by productive out, ground ball, anything.
5: Now it's Austin Riley, and the right-handed batter, broken bat liner, foul off to the right, to the far side of the Milwaukee dugout on the first base side, and he got jammed. He's got the handle still in his right hand walking back to the dugout, and the barrel went flying.
4: Yeah, I mean, he could start his own toothpick company now and just shred it up a little bit. And he just sawed off.
5: 0-1 on Riley. He walked in the 2nd. Baldwin at 3rd. Thomas the runner at 1st. Shane Drouin making his 15th start. He's also made 11 relief appearances this year. One strike pitch. Riley swings, chasing a high fastball. It's 0-2.
4: Well, the Brewers are going to have to make some decisions, too, with this rotation. Like, will Drouin stay in this role? Will he get back in the bullpen? You know, it's a lot to figure out as these innings add up.
5: Two-strike pitch, and Riley takes way upstairs, not close. 1-2, the count on Riley. And my gut says that Drouin could be a valuable commodity coming out of the bullpen in October.
4: And he has. He's been a good bullpen piece. But, you know, you got a starter kind of rolling. You're like, I don't know.
5: 1-2, swing and a miss by Riley. And he strikes out, 94 elevated that time from Drouin. Fourth strikeout, and there's two outs, runners at the corners. That will leave it up to Sean Murphy.
4: And you know, right now, Drouin is really putting himself in a position to get out of this really tough jam with starting off first and third, no outs. Now two quick outs, and one more pitch, he could get out of it.
5: Murphy fouled out in the second. Right-handed batting catcher takes high, and it's 1-0 on Murphy. Like his teammate Olson, came over from Oakland in separate deals. But Murphy's had a rough couple of seasons after an all-star year, his first year in Atlanta. 1-0 pitch. Murphy swings and a weak number toward third. Charging it is Hamilton and stumbles and falls down, and he can't field it. And everybody safe. Coming in to score is Baldwin, and the Braves reclaim the lead. It's 2-1 on an, excuse me, swing and a gift from Hamilton, who had trouble with his footing in front of the cutout portion of the dirt and infield grass over there on the left side of the infield at third.
4: Yeah, I mean, his footwork was a little bit off. He was kind of trying to circle it. Then he tried to redirect and kind of got his feet way too wide. I mean, you know, looking at the field, but it just seemed like he got his feet kind of tangled up and did too much with his feet because, you know, Murphy doesn't run well. So he had time to be able to just corral it and throw it across the diamond and just ended up sitting down and the ball just hit him. So, well, maybe a generous hit, but it is a hit no less.
5: And an RBI for Murphy. 2-1 Braves, two outs. Top of the fourth, top of the order. Here's Harris, who is 0-2. Thomas at second, Murphy at first, left on left, Drouin the pitch. And Harris dribbles that one foul off to the left. It's 0-1.
4: And you know, Drouin has done what he's needed to do. He's made the pitches. His infield, left side of the infield, hasn't really helped him out much. You know, that play, and then Ortiz just forgetting that Albies was running, taking too much time. He ends up scoring.
5: One strike pitch. Harris swings and a fly ball shallow center. Mitchell coming in. He'll get there. And Garrett Mitchell makes a one-handed catch to retire the side. The Braves take the lead back. A run on three hits. They lead two. We're going to the bottom of the four. 2-1 Atlanta. This is the Little League Classic on ESPN Radio and the ESPN app. One false move, I take you down.
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5: On to the home half of the fourth inning as the Brewers, the designated home team in this Little League Classic in Williamsport. 2-1 Braves, Yelich, Ortiz, and Mitchell for Milwaukee, along with Doug Glanville. Jim Baskill, the studios, our ESPN radio crew. Roxy Bernstein with you from historic Bowman Field in Williamsport. As Tyler Malley delivers high, ball one to Yelich, who singled in the second. Two runs, seven hits, no errors for Atlanta. A run, four hits, and no errors for the Brewers. The 1-0 pitch, and Yelich takes a called strike from Malley. 1-1. On top of the hill on the first base side, the turn from Malley, the 1-1, and Yelich takes it inside. Fastball 94, it's 2-1. Pitch, Yelich takes low. Three balls and a strike on Christian Yelich now. Yelich having a down year after a really good season a year ago. Upright stance, 3-1 pitch, and Yelich takes high and away. Ball four and he walks. Second issued by Malley. And a leadoff base runner for the Brewers to start the last of the fourth inning. And here comes Joey Ortiz, who walked himself in the second for the Brewers.
4: Well, I can see them putting a hit and run on or something fun. You know, Ortiz can slice it to the right side. They're giving him a huge hole on the right side with Olsen holding Yelich. Albies right up the middle.
5: Right-handed batting, Ortiz swings and chops it to short to his right fielder by Dubon, goes to second. Albies turns on to first. Two, double play. Nicely done by the Atlanta infield, and not an easy double play ball.
4: Yeah, surprisingly, that was a high chopper, but it went right to Dubon. We mentioned how good he is wherever you put him, and Albies made a really quick turn. He got his wind up. He has that long release, but he put a lot on that throw, and the great stretch over there at first by Olsen, and they turned a kind of an improbable double play and made it look easy.
5: Two outs. Now it's Garrett Mitchell who struck out in the second inning. Brewers center fielder. Tyler Malley. The kick, the pitch. Mitchell shows Bunny got hit. And he tries to spin out of the way and not sure where it clipped him. And Mitchell is hunched over in some pain about halfway up the first base line and about 5 feet in a foul ground.
4: Yeah, it looks like kind of his right arm or forearm. You know, he's squaring, so he's openly kind of facing the pitcher, and the ball was up and in, and he just had no chance of getting out of the way and tried to spin his body, but by then it already hit his arm.
5: You feel for him, and they're checking out the right-hand forearm area, maybe the wrist. But Mitchell, who's battled so many injuries, and the thing about Garrett Mitchell is he's a type 1 diabetic, and the thought is that could kind of contribute to some of the injuries that he has had over the years, and his body just doesn't recover the same, and he needs to get some time off occasionally just to try to stay as healthy as he can, and also why it takes him a little bit longer to bounce back from some injuries because he is a type 1 diabetic and he plays with an insulin pump.
4: Yeah. A really remarkable story and what it takes to maintain already hard enough without all
5: body
4: that.
5: Weight.
4: Yeah, just so much to it. And, yeah, he squared around, and then once he saw the ball coming out, he tried to spin his body away and left his sort of right forearm out there, and it kind of hit it as he was turning his back to the pitcher. So, you know, he might have taken a little bit off the sting because it didn't really hit him square, but you know, he definitely was in some pain, like almost like his hand was numb, but he's still out there.
5: You ever get hit there?
4: I've been hit everywhere, pretty much.
5: Two outs. Mitchell at first. Here is Hamilton for the Brewers. A fly out in the second inning. 2-1 Braves, bottom of the fourth. Malley from the set. Here it comes. And a called strike to Hamilton. A fastball right in there, 94.
4: Yeah, I didn't have a great relationship with my AAA manager, so I was facing Frank Viola, who was making a comeback, and he hit me in the head. I was diving, and he hit me in the head. Helmet flies off, and the joke was that our manager, third base coach, came to check if the helmet was broken.
5: One strike pitch to Hamilton. He takes outside. One ball, one strike. The count. Is this the same coaching staff that knew you needed to change your swing at the plate and didn't tell you?
4: Yes, that was the same coaching staff.
5: But they loved you at AAA, Doug.
4: Well, that was the hitting coach.
5: The manager didn't like you, and the hitting coach is just waiting for you to
4: to fall on my face.
5: Wasn't going to give you any advice. 1-1 pitch, and Hamilton, a liner, a leaping catch at second base. Speared by Albies off to his left to retire the side. A runner left for the Brewers. We're through four. 2-1 Braves. This is the Little League Classic on ESPN Radio and the ESPN app.
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5: We go to the fifth, 2-1 Braves. Acuna, Olsen, Albies for Atlanta against Shane Drouin. One defensive change for the Brewers here in the fifth. Garrett Mitchell exits the game after getting hit by the pitch in the right forearm. As Acuna swings the first pitch and bounces it back to the screen, foul, it's 0-1. Luis Lara comes into play center field. The youngster takes over for Mitchell and will bat in the eighth spot in the Milwaukee order. One strike pitch and Acuna takes high. 1-1. Acuna has walked and singled in this ballgame.
4: So Pat Murphy always joking around was telling Lara, it's like, yeah, you got the 230 game today at the Little League.
5: 1-1 pitch to Acuna, down and in with a slider. It's 2-1.
4: Told him to report for the Little League game at 230. A young guy. Not big, so he could blend right in.
5: The rookie 21-year-old. Drouin, the 2-1 pitch. Way high, and it's 3-1 on Acuna. Braves got a run in the second. The RBI double from Mauricio Dubon. Then the Brewers tied it. RBI single from Jake Bowers in the third as Acuna takes up and away, ball four. Walks for a second time, and he's reached all three plate appearances tonight. Leadoff base runner for the Braves, and now Olsen coming up. And then Atlanta reclaimed the lead on the infield hit by Murphy in the fourth, driving in Baldwin. And Garrett Mitchell just went from the dugout to the Milwaukee clubhouse underneath the first base grandstand. Acuna aboard. Olsen's grounded into two double plays tonight. Left on left, the pitch. Mighty cut, swing and a miss by Olsen. At a 95-mile-per-hour sinker for strike one.
4: Well, Olsen's talking to himself right now, like, okay, I cannot hit into another double play here. This, I'm not trying to do that. Get into his launch angle here, and like he can.
5: Drouin, look at first. One strike pitch, actually a move to first, and Acuna easily back. Olsen second in the majors, 36 homers. Here comes. Olsen takes high, a fastball from Drouin. And it's 1-1 on the Atlanta first baseman. Your team, your players, baseball your way. Get personalized highlights and push notifications just for you. Download the MLB app today. Drouin from the set, the 1-1. Olsen checks his swing. And that was a sinker down and in, 2-1. First time this year, Olsen has grounded into multiple double plays in the same game. And the fourth time in his career. Two-one. Swing and a miss fooled him with the slider. And it's 2-2 on Matt Olsen. Some activity beginning in the Milwaukee bullpen. A right-hander is up, with the bullpens located in the corners beyond the outfield wall. The Brewers beyond the right field wall, the Braves beyond the left. As Drouin ready, pitch number 75, actually a move to first again, and easily back is Acuna. Drouin hands together at the belt. 2-2 to Olsen, Acuna running. It's low and outside. Throw to second base. Close play. Safe diving in with a steal, Acuna. And now Acuna celebrating on the Little Leaguers are loving it. As Acuna with a big smile on his face after the steal. And Ronald Acuna with his 17th stolen base.
4: Yeah, gesturing to the team over the dugout there and, you know, just having fun. And Walt Weiss talked about how, you know, Acuna was just in his element. Just loved the experience going to Little League game today and connected with the young players, the young fans.
5: Grant Anderson, the pitcher, getting loose in the Milwaukee bullpen. 2-1 Braves, top five. Payoff pitch to Matt Olsen. Here comes. Swing and a miss. Got him. Struck him out on a slider. And Olsen, strikeout victim number five for Shane Drouin. There's one out.
4: A really good pitch by Drouin because he's been throwing more sliders to Olsen and taking a little bit off it and got better and better with the at-bat, with the location of that slider. And that one was down and away. Really hard to reach for Olsen even with his long swing, but couldn't get it.
5: One out, runner at second for Ozzie Albies. 1-for-2 with a run tonight. Batting right-handed, a liner over the leaping shortstop Ortiz in the left. Acuna rounding third. Coming up and throwing to the plate. Back to third. Acuna is out trying to get back. Rounded too far around third. And then tried to scamper back. And charging the ball was Churio in left. Hit the cutoff man Hamilton with a shortstop Ortiz going to cover third. And they got Acuna trying to get back to third base.
4: Well, Acuna was hustling all the way. And he wanted to go. And he had his head down when he hit third. And Watkins, the third base coach, had told him, hey, hold up, hold up. He ran through it and then realized and tried to put the brakes on and go back. Great throw by Contreras to go right to third. And Acuna tried to do that swim move and go underneath on his back and did not work. Great tag.
5: Albies at first after his second hit, and the first pitch fouled off by Baldwin. It's 0-1. Baldwin doubled and scored in the fourth. So the putout goes 7-2-5. For out number two.
4: Yeah, he was out. I mean, great throw by Churio. He was going to be nailed at the plate.
5: The pitch in the dirt, knocked down and blocked by the chest of Contreras. That's textbook fundamental baseball by the Brewers.
4: You know, they kept it down. Hamilton goes back. As soon as he saw Acuna get in trouble, Hamilton, like, went right back towards third base for the catch and tag and does a good job of executing. So, but, you know, the third base coach put his hands up, tried to stop. Acuna was looking down. And by the time he looked up, it was too late.
5: Runner at first, two outs. Drouin, the 1-1 to Baldwin. Left-handed batter takes it just low with a slider. And it's 2-1. Grant Anderson, the righty, still loosening in the Milwaukee bullpen. Top of the fifth inning in Williamsport, the Little League Classic tonight. The 2-1 pitch. Called strike to Baldwin, outside edge with a slider. And Baldwin looked back like he wanted to challenge it, then realized there's no ABS here tonight.
4: He's like, I will challenge myself.
5: 2-2. Drouin, the pitch, runner goes. Swing and a foul, lofted down the left side, out of play. As Albies running will head back to first base.
4: Yeah, well, the Braves are definitely have something enough on Drouin in terms of stealing bases, so they're picking up something. They're getting some good jumps on him.
5: And with the left-hander on the mound, they're running this aggressively. There's a tail. The pitch. Reaching for it, lofting it to left. Playable for Churio. And straightaway left off the bat of Baldwin. Makes the catch, side retired. One hit, one left. We're going to the bottom of the fifth in Williamsport. Braves 2, Brewers 1. This is the Little League Classic on ESPN Radio and the ESPN app.
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5: Top of the order for the Brew Crew. Last of the fifth, 2-1 Braves with Doug Glanville. Jim Baskill, the studios. Rob Kelly, our producer, and Brian Neal, our engineer. Roxy Bernstein with you from historic Bowman Field in Williamsport, Pennsylvania tonight. Jackson Churio, a couple of groundouts 0-for-2, and the young right-handed batter offers at the first pitch, rolls it to short. Mauricio Dubon scoops it, straightens and throws to first to take care of Churio. And there's one away, and Churio, one of the young players the Brewers have already invested in long-term. You look at him, Luis Lara, Cooper Pratt, all these guys have signed extensions in a lot of them before they even played their first major league game, as there's an equipment problem for the catcher Murphy here for Atlanta.
4: I mean, it's the economic model that's supporting this. They want to you know, sort of secure them through these free agencies and through deals where their value, if they went year to year, would be much higher potentially. And so they're building that core. The Braves did a lot of that. It's signing, you know, Riley and Harris and all these guys, Olson. So that is their core.
5: Bryce Terang straightens up on a fastball that just catches the inside edge for a strike. It's 0-1. Terang singled and scored in the third. He is 1-for-2. One out, home half of the fifth. Malley, the one strike pitch, and that is in there to Terang. With a cutter, it's 0-2. Pachurio signed an 8-year, $82 million extension in December of 23 before he played his first major league game. 0-2 pitch, swinging and chasing a high fastball was Terang, and he's down on three pitches. Fourth strikeout for Malley, two away.
4: Right, and the thing about Churio is if he's, you know, 20-20 every year hitting 285, I mean, if he got paid year to year, he'd probably make more than that. So I think it's just, you know, they have to have very good forecasting ability, and it's hard to argue with the Brewers how good they do, how well, and they're able to develop players. And
5: William Contreras takes low and away, ball one. Yeah. He is 0 for 2 tonight.
4: They just have done a good job. So, you know, you see guys like Colt Emerson, Connor Griffin. There's so many of these young players. They're already signed.
5: 1-0 pitch, and that's in there for a strike top of the zone, 1-1. Luis Lara, before he played his first major league game, signed a 7-year, $31 million extension. Cooper Pratt, before he played his first game, as it's tap foul to plate by Contreras. 8 years, $50 million for Pratt. These were also the top prospects in the Brewers organization.
4: Yeah, I mean, they get here quickly now through the draft and development, and they're going to get an opportunity to back that up.
5: 1-2, Malley's pitch, and Contreras serves one out towards center that plops in for a hit in front of Harris. And aggressive turn, but heading back to first base, a two-out hit for Contreras. Fifth hit for Milwaukee. And a runner aboard with two down for Bowers. Bowers, an RBI single in the third. He's 1-for-2 tonight. Left-handed batter Malley up over 80 pitches now. And the right-hander throws, and a called strike to the outer half to Bowers. It's 0-1, a good fastball, 95. All the Little Leaguers are here, and no shock that the number one prospect over at the Little League World Series today and was the Miz. Fouled back by Bowers, 0-2, and he was getting swarmed. He was literally like a rock star among the Little League World Series guys.
4: Well, I mean, he's like twice their height, too. It's just like...
5: stands out.
4: Yeah, it's like a redwood forest sequoia out there, but loves Pokemon, so that allows him to have a easy icebreaker.
5: 0-2 pitch, and Bowers rolls it to the right side to his left. Fielded by Albies and a short throw to Olson at first to retire Bowers, and the Brewers are gone in the fifth. One hit, one left through five. 2-1 Braves. This is the Little League Classic on ESPN Radio and the ESPN app.
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5: Out of the sixth, Braves 2, Brewers 1. New pitcher for Milwaukee after 5 from Shane Drouin. Grant Anderson, the right-hander out of the bullpen. And he will face Thomas, Dubon, and Riley in the Braves' sixth. Anderson this year, 3-3 and a 3.51 ERA, his 48th appearance, all in relief. And the right-hander only for the stretch. And Thomas takes the slider outside for ball one from the right-hander Anderson.
4: Anderson has a kind of modified sidearm delivery. Throws a four-seamer from there, sweeper, sinker. Like whips the ball around with his back towards the hitter.
5: 1-0 pitch. Thomas bailing out of the way but takes a slider that runs over the inside edge. On the front door there, it's 1-1.
4: His big out pitch is that slider, and opponents struggle to kind of square it up. 175 batting average, not a lot of damage.
5: I think Thomas wanted to challenge that. And now he's heading back to the dugout. And after words of the plate umpire, Adam Hamery, and the umpires will get together here. Lane Thomas said something and had an issue and brought it up to the plate umpire, Adam Hamery, here. Not sure exactly what it is because, again, there is no ABS available in this ballpark tonight.
4: Is he demanding to install the ABS system right now? By helicopter? Yeah, they're all very serious meeting there right to the left of the mound. If you're looking from home plate, all the entire umpiring crew just caucusing and in deep discussion.
5: 1-1 the count on Thomas, who walked back toward the Braves dugout third base side and now back toward home plate. Thomas a couple of hits tonight, 2-for-2 against the lefty Drouin. Drouin went 5, giving up 2 runs on 8 hits. Walked 3, struck out 5. And now turns it over to Anderson in the Brewers' bullpen.
4: They're showing the replay, slider away.
5: That was the first pitch.
4: Second pitch, slider right down the middle, as far as I could see.
5: Is it something with the motion from Anderson that is the issue?
15: The batter's foot hit the catcher, which is prior to the pitch, so we cannot call catcher's interference.
5: So prior to the pitch, Thomas's foot hit the leg of the catcher, William Contreras, who has that left leg extended toward the right-handed batter's box. But he didn't swing at the pitch.
4: Well, and it was before the pitch, so incidental contact. But I guess if you're striding and then step on it or something like that, then you might be able to get the interference call. So, but that's the distinction he at least laid out prior to the pitch. Yeah, so we're looking at the replay now. Contreras steps on Thomas's right foot before the pitch.
5: But then took the left foot off.
4: Then he took it off. And then the pitch came. And Thomas wanted to at least question that.
5: 1-1. There's a strike buried on the low inside corner. 94 from Anderson. It's 1-2 on Lane Thomas. Brewers' bullpen has been terrific this year. And the 1-2 is grounded weakly to third. Fielded right near the bag. Crossbody throw on the move. Crossing into foul ground was Hamilton, who makes the play at first base. Close play, and they just do get Thomas on the slow bouncer for out number one.
4: Very nice play by Hamilton as he had to run and circle towards the line. The ball was just hugging that line. He comes through the ball and then whips his body around for like a sidearm delivery with quite a bit on it, and he needed to get a lot on it to get Thomas going down the line.
5: One out. Now it's Mauricio Dubon, who's bailing out on a slider, swinging a miss at a pitch, biting down and away. Dubon, an RBI double in the second, is one for two. 2-1 Braves, top of the sixth.

0: 3-1, the count and appeal, no swing at first, says Clint Vondrak. They are 33 games above 500.
1: Yep, that is a lot.
0: The pitch way inside, and Dubon bailing on the fastball, and he walks here with one out. And that'll bring up Austin Riley for Atlanta. Riley has walked and struck out tonight. This is a big game for the Brewers because potential tiebreakers should at the end of the regular season. They already own the tiebreaker over the Dodgers. If they win tonight, they'll also have it over Atlanta.
1: Huge.
0: The pitch. Riley takes outside with a slider, ball one.
1: And, yeah, so, you know, we know, talking to Pat Murphy, he's like, yeah, of course we want to enjoy the festivities and talk to the kids during the game, but we also know the stakes that are involved in this game. That is big if you have home field advantage over the Braves and the Dodgers.
0: Dancing way off the bag and scampering back is Dubon as he was looking to run. And then Anderson throws over to first with Vaughn at the bag, and Dubon does get back.
1: Yeah, should there be a tie, you know, that tiebreaker will go to the Brewers.
0: Anderson is Dubon dancing way off the bag again. Another throw, an awkward throw that skipped, and Vaughn has to field it off the short hop at first base. That's the second pickoff attempt by Anderson, who has no more in this at bat.
1: Yeah, that one was, yeah, he got caught in between. It kind of made Dubon point like there had to be a balk or something. It was so weird about it. But he threw it way short. Nice play by Vaughn to keep it in front. But without any more disengagements, you know, Dubon seemingly is timing up Anderson and might be able to take advantage of it.
0: 1-0 pitch. Swing and a miss. Tied up Riley at a sinker down and in. 1-1. There is activity in the Brewers bullpen again. Left-hander getting loose for Milwaukee. There is, looks like, some activity also in the Braves bullpen down the left field side. Dubon dancing way off the back. Fastball high from Anderson. Throw to first by the catcher Contreras. And diving back is Dubon. 2-1 on Austin Riley.
1: Well, it's one of those cases that if you can get the jump, that but the bonus is to make that double play a lot harder.
0: 2-1. Swing and a liner foul off to the right by Riley. And it's 2-2 on the Braves' third baseman here.
1: And Riley's grounded into 10 this year. He had 18 in 23, 13 in 22. So he's definitely a candidate.
0: D.L. Hall in the bullpen for the Brewers. The pitch, and Riley bends out of the way of a fastball up and in as if he was Keanu Reeves in The Matrix.
1: The Dubon is hopping around there like a rabbit. I mean, he is looking to get a jump, and he just hasn't timed it quite right.
0: 2-2. Anderson the high set. Dubon running the pitch, and Riley lines it sharply foul out of play down the left side. The Braves leads now 2.5 over the Phillies. How concerned should Atlanta be about Philadelphia right now?
1: Well, you know, while he's talking to him, he's all about, let's just worry about what we have to do today. Our team can't really control what the Phillies are doing until you're going head-to-head, which is coming up soon. So, you know, the Braves are a good team, and they can get in the postseason a lot of ways, but there's no doubt the Phillies are playing great baseball right now, and they're knocking on the door.
0: 9 straight wins. They are 16-5 in August, Philadelphia. Dubon at first, one out. Anderson wants Contreras to run through the signs, and now time is called by the hitter, Riley. The pitch clock, by the way, was at 4.
1: Well, they absolutely stole a win off the Cardinals today. I mean, stunned. Down 4-0 in the ninth, and just Schwarber, the usual suspects, I guess, did their damage.
0: High set. The 2-2. Dubon running, and Riley lines it to left, sinking, and it falls in front of Churio for a hit. And all the way around to third goes Dubon on the line drive to left, and running on the pitch, it gives Dubon the ability to get to third. Runners to the corners, one out for Sean Murphy.
1: Yeah, great base running by Dubon because he took off and then didn't hesitate, did not break stride when the ball was hit. If he stutter-stepped at all to think, well, maybe Churio might get it, that might have cost him at third base, but instead he just

0: kept going, still induced a throw to third base and made it safely. So nice job by Dubon by reading that well and getting the jump he needed.
1: Infield hit and an RBI for Murphy in the fourth. He is 1-for-2. The pitch, a slider for a strike at the knees to the Atlanta catcher. It's 0-1. Anderson again ready. Dubon at third, Riley at first. Riley running a check swing and bluffing a throw to second is Contreras. And Riley had a good jump, is able to steal second base. And staying at third is Dubon, but another stolen base for Atlanta as Riley runs down to second.
0: Hey, he got a great jump and took off. And even with the throw, he would have made that easily.
1: Now it forces the Brewers to bring the infield in. The pitch. And Murphy lays off a slider down and away. 2-1 the count on Sean Murphy. And Riley, not necessarily known for his running, but he does have 8 stolen bases now. He's 8-for-9. Second and third, one out. Infield up for the Brewers. Anderson, the 2-1 to Murphy. Slider outside. 3-1 the count. Top of the order, and Harris on deck. Anderson, the high set. Now the 3-1. Murphy takes a strike on a sinker in there. Full count. Two-one Braves, top of the sixth inning. Grant Anderson. 3-2 pitch, and Murphy checks his swing. Strike 3 called. Sinker right at the bottom of the zone. Catches Murphy looking, 2 outs. And here comes Pat Murphy emerging from the Brewers' dugout.
0: Well, definitely thinking about the lefty here for Harris. Turn him around. At least get him on a weaker side. But great pitch by Anderson. I mean, this is a perfect pitch. Right down and away. Murphy arches his back like, couldn't pull the trigger.
1: 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Hall, the lefty out of the bullpen. 2 gone, top of the sixth. 2-1 Braves over the Brewers. 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
1: With Doug Glanville, Jim Basquiat of the studios, our ESPN radio crew, Roxy Bernstein with you. Historic Bowman Field, Williamsport, Pennsylvania. 2-1 Braves, top of the sixth. Second and third, 2 down for Michael Harris. D.L. Hall on the first pitch, a weak grounder to first base. It's booted by Andrew Vaughn. Everybody's safe for the Braves. Angling in toward his right, and Vaughn had it hit off the heel of his glove. Harris reaches. To third goes Riley in to score Dubon, 3-1 Atlanta, and a break for the Braves.
0: Yeah, this was going to be a tough play with the speed of Harris. He chops it down the bouncer, and that second, maybe third hop, Vaughn tries to sort of swipe at it, knowing he has to kind of get it perfectly to get the speedy Harris, and he kind of took his eye off of it, and that hit the heel of his glove.
1: D.L. Hall delivers down low, ball one, and a slider to Ronald Acuna Jr., who has walked twice and singled tonight. Runners at the corners, two outs. Brewers, who don't make many mistakes, just gave one to Atlanta. And Acuna off the end of the bat, a sinking liner to left, coming in on the move. And the catch shoulder high by Churio in left to retire the side. But a run courtesy of the error for the Braves. We go to the bottom of the sixth in Williamsport. Braves 3, Brewers 1. 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
1: 3-1 Braves to the bottom of the sixth for the Brewers. Vaughn, Yelich, and Ortiz against Tyler Malley. Right-handed batting Vaughn singled in the second. He is 1-for-2. And the righty turns, and Tyler Malley the pitch. And that floats to the top of the zone with a splitter. And a called strike on Vaughn. Brewers 81-49. 6.5 up on the Cubs after the Cubs' big win in Seattle today. And Vaughn takes a fastball high, 1-1. In the battle for the top two spots of the National League. So the Brewers, number one. The Dodgers are 80-51. They've won 6 in a row now as Vaughn takes strike 2. And L.A. has the second-best record in the NL, with the Braves right now the third-best record, leading the NL East by 2.5. 1-2. Vaughn swings and lines one the other way, and that's a hit over toward the line. Cut off by Acuna, shy of the warning track, and Vaughn with his second hit tonight. And a leadoff base runner for Milwaukee in the last of the sixth inning.
0: And even though Vaughn is primarily set up to be the left-handed guy, he hits righties really well this season, and it's something he's added since becoming a Brewer. He's just been able to use the entire field, be an asset no matter who's on the mound, and it's gotten him more playing time.
1: Vaughn at first, Christian Yelich is singled and walked. Malley the pitch. And Yelich takes a strike, top of the zone, a fastball, 0-1. So the Brewers' lead is 6.5. The Dodgers up 9 on the Padres. And San Diego swept Minnesota this weekend. The pitch. Yelich, mighty cut at a high fastball. And it's 0-2 on the DH for Milwaukee. Right. You look at the wild card in the National League. The Cubs, the number one. Phillies, number two. And the Padres are the third wild card, two games in front of Arizona. Malley's 0-2. Way high to Yelich. The Marlins are four. The Cardinals have now fallen 5.5 behind after a devastating loss today. That's why we're drawing the line. St. Louis at 500 now after getting swept by the Phillies this weekend. One, two. Yelich swings and bounces one foul off to the right.
0: Well, you have to look at the Cubs and recognize that they were really aggressive at the trade deadline. You know, they got two frontline Kevin Gausman. They go out Clay Holmes. So they put a lot in. And
1: so getting, was San Diego.
0: And yeah, San Diego as well. You mentioned the cutoff. Well, the team below that cutoff are the Pirates, and they actually made a lot of moves at the trade deadline to try to get in, and they've gone just the wrong way.
1: 1-2 to Yelich upstairs with a fastball, 2-2.
0: So, but the Cubs have played exceptionally well, and it shows how far ahead the Brewers have been because it's still the Brewers are still well ahead of them, even though the Cubs are playing probably their best baseball of the year.
1: 2-2. Swing and a ground ball to first. Olsen fields. Double clutches. The throw hits Vaughn and goes into left field. Vaughn can't find it. Stays at second base. Now, Vaughn did run on the edge of the infield grass, but the runner can create his own lane, and Vaughn is able to get to second base as Olsen hit him with the throw in the back of the helmet.
0: Yeah, I mean, when I was on first, I loved right-handed first baseman because I would absolutely run as far in and try to figure out where the throw. I'd look at the fielder and run right towards him to make sure you make that throw as hard as possible for the first baseman. And Olsen's a great first baseman. He double clutches because he couldn't see Dubon at first. And Vaughn goes right into the grass and it hits Vaughn on the top of the helmet and goes up. And then Dubon does deke Vaughn to get him lost so that he didn't go to third. But that's the tough thing, especially with righties. You know, you have no angle.
1: Fielder's choice and an error charge to Olsen. So both of our interviews have now committed an error tonight. Part of the bullpen
0: no
1: for
0: angle.
1: The Braves. 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Two on, nobody out. Home half of the sixth. 3-1 Atlanta. 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
23: 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Major League Baseball Commissioner Rob Manfred in the booth in Williamsport on ESPN with Carl Ravitch and Eduardo Perez on the subject of a potential work stoppage next season.
24: We're meeting regularly, which is good. 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
24: Look, our goal is to make a deal. 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
23: Labor talks ongoing. Braves up 3-1. Brewers have the tying runs on with Atlanta back in the pen. Back to Doug and Roxy.
1: And, Jim, nobody out for Milwaukee. Joey Ortiz, the batter, facing Didier Fuentes, the right-hander out of the bullpen. And the first pitch is driven down the right side, slicing foul. off the bat of Joey Ortiz, who's 0-for-1 tonight with a walk. Malley went 5-plus innings tonight, giving up 6 hits, 4 strikeouts, a couple of walks. Fuentes,
0: good job.
1: 260 ERA. Pitch, swing and a miss at an elevated fastball, 99 from Fuentes. It's 0-2.
0: Yeah, Malley was really sharp and did a good job and got a little trouble here. And now Fuentes trying to put the fire out.
1: Vaughn at second, Yelich at first. The pitch, swing and a ground ball to second. Could be two. Albies flips to the bag. The turn by Dubon, 2, double play. Taylor made double play ball off the bat of Ortiz. Vaughn gets to third, and there are 2 outs, and that's what Atlanta was looking for.
0: I mean, that's absolutely what they were looking for. And those two in the middle, Albies and Dubon, turned some nice double plays. Albies fields it, so it's a backhand toss, and Dubon came flying across the base, full velocity, make sure he had enough on it to get Ortiz, and he really did. Just a good defender.
1: First at bat for Luis Lara, a young center fielder, mighty uppercut swing on the left-handed hitter as the helmet almost popped off. Trying to catch up to 100, it's 0-1.
0: Fuentes can work that top of the zone with that 100 real well. It has that illusion that it's rising on you and guys are swinging under it.
1: One strike fastball way outside, 99. 1-1 the count on Lara. Lara entered the game in the top of the fifth inning to play center field when Garrett Mitchell forced to leave with a right forearm contusion. 1-1 pitch. Lara chops it to second base. Albies to his right field. Quickly gets rid of it. On to Olsen at first. Lara retired, so are the Brewers. One hit, one error, one left through 6. 3-1 Braves. This is the Little League Classic on ESPN Radio and the ESPN app.
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23: Jim Baskin, our baseball tonight studios. The last time the Phillies won a game when trailing by 4-plus runs and down to their last batter, April 13th of 1983, it happened today.
7: O'Brien is ready, and the 2-2 pitch. Swing and a fly ball. Center field, it's got a chance. Church back, out of room.
9: Yes.
7: And it's over.
9: Yeah.
7: It's over. Kyle Schwarber with a walk-off home run into the hedges in dead center field. And the Phillies have absolutely stunned the Cardinals 6-4 with 6 runs in the bottom of the ninth inning.
23: And they did it against Riley O'Brien, who had 33 saves, as heard on Sports Radio 94 WIP. Tagged him for 6 runs, 5 hits, last 5 batters reach, capped by Schwarber's 39th of the year, a 6-run ninth. In a 6-4 win, they're within 2.5 of the Braves currently. 3-1 Braves, we're on to the seventh in Williamsport with Doug Glanville and Roxy Bernstein.
1: Jim Hart of the order for Atlanta. Olsen, Albies, Baldwin against the lefty D.L. Hall. Matt Olsen 0-for-3 tonight. 3 runs, 9 hits, an error for the Braves. A run, 8 hits, an error for Milwaukee. And a called strike to Olsen. Left on left, Hall, the abbreviated motion, the one strike pitch, and Olsen fouls it straight back. A slider from Hall, and it's 0-2. Mention the National League scenarios. The American League, there is a lot of craziness in the AL as far as the scenarios go. Swing and a miss, Olsen tied up on a slider, and he strikes out. And Matt Olson is 0 for 4, and there's one away. Yep, we got no chance talking to Matt Olson ever.
0: It's all right. I think he's had some good games after interviews, but today has not gone well for Mr. Olson at the plate.
1: One out, Ozzie Albies. Batting right against the lefty, Hall. 2 for 3 with a run tonight for Albies. Hall, the pitch. Albies takes a strike on a slider. And it's 0-1. In the AL, the Rays are now 3 up on the Yankees, even with the struggles Tampa Bay's had in the last couple of weeks. 3-game lead on the Yankees. Boston now 6 back, swinging a miss by Albies at a slider. After the Red Sox just swept the Giants. In the Central, the 0-2 pitch, Albies takes in the dirt, gets away from the catcher Contreras. White Sox 3.5 up on the Guardians, and the Twins are 5.5 back after getting swept by the Padres. Steven Vogt's team, Cleveland, a game under 500. They've won 4 in a row. 1-2. Albies takes it low, a slider. 2 balls, 2 strikes. Then in the West, a tie between the Astros and the Rangers, with Seattle 3 games back.
0: And those teams were under 500. I mean, it's wild.
1: 2-2 pitch, grounded sharply, foul. That one stung the hand of Albies, who's shaking it around.
0: I mean, the American League West, and, you know, they're all the teams have a negative run differential, so they've been outscored all year. And, you know, but you recognize if anybody gets hot, they could absolutely take control of that division. So it's going to be interesting on that level for sure.
1: 2-2 on Albies. One out, D.L. Hall. The pitch. Strike 3 called. Fastball over the inside edge. 95 froze Albies, and they're 2 away. Second strikeout for Hall. And that will bring up Drake Baldwin, the DH tonight for Atlanta. Well, in the NHL this year, the Pacific Division, it was labeled the pillow fight.
0: Right.
1: Because they were basically bringing in the rear of the Western Conference in terms of total points. As Baldwin takes a slider down low for a ball. Can we call the American League West the pillow fight because everybody's below 500?
0: Yeah, I mean, I get it. And it's hard to see, like, winning and then coming out of there and going anywhere if they don't find a way to get, like, hot and better.
1: Called strike to Baldwin. Although, with the Mariners pitching, I know they're 3 under, and
0: yeah, well, they can pitch.
1: To me, they're still the team to beat, I think, in that even though they're 3 games back in that division. I'm still buying Seattle, even though the inconsistency of the Mariners this year, as Baldwin takes a slider low and away. 2-1.
0: Yeah, I mean, you know, they were so favored going in, and they had the great arms. They just didn't have the offense. Donovan gets hurt. Raleigh has a rough year, and all these things kind of cascades on them.
1: Baldwin got under this one and a towering pop-up out of play beyond third.
0: But you got to watch Houston because they have basically a potential triple crown winner. Got other pieces, but their bullpen has gotten really good. Josh Hader and getting some starters back healthy. They're going to be tough.
1: 2-2 to Baldwin. Swing, fly ball left field. Room for Churio going back on it. Reaches the rim of the warning track and makes the catch and straightaway left. And a 1-2-3 inning for Hall. Is it crazy that I'm buying a team that's 7 games below 500?
0: Well, they're talented, but they got a mountain to climb.
1: Stretch time in Williamsport. 3-1 Braves to the last of the seventh. This is the Little League Classic on ESPN Radio and the ESPN app.
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1: David Hamilton leads off the last of the seventh for Milwaukee. Takes a strike from the righty, Didier Fuentes. 9-1 and 2 for the Brewers, 3-1 Atlanta. Fuentes only from the stretch, one strike pitch, and a slider bends in there. It's 0-2 on Hamilton, who's 0-2 tonight.
0: Well, Fuentes, to go with that four-seamer, is a really good slider. That's kind of his out pitch. Throws an occasional splitter, but slider, he is confident, and that four-seamer, we've seen it hit triple digits.
1: Fuentes, the 0-2 to Hamilton. Swing and a ball looped back foul that hits off the netting and rolls back out toward the playing field, and we'll do it again, 0-2 on Hamilton. The real chaos, though, Doug, will come in the wild card in the American League. For the third spot. The top two is reaching for it. Fly ball slicing down the left field side. A long run for Thomas, and he'll get there and make a running catch. Just fair, and then momentum carries him into foul ground on the left field line. One gone on the bottom with a seven. Yankees have a big cushion, the number one wild card, the Red Sox as the number two. But then it gets fun.
0: Right. It's just... it's like a walk. You just throw all the teams in there and shake them up.
1: Jackson Churio, three ground outs, 0 for 3 tonight. Fuentes the pitch and a slider waved at and missed. So right now the Rangers and Guardians are tied for the third wild card, both 65 and 66. Toronto a game and a half behind. Twins are two back as Churio takes a sinker low, 1-1. The Twins and Orioles are both two as Baltimore's come charging. The Mariners are three. The Tigers are 3.5. 1-1. Fouled away by Churio, first base side, out of play. Even with the Tigers trading Scooble and Mize, they're still hanging in the American League wild card race.
0: Yeah, they still have, like, top three ERA on starting pitching. It's pretty wild.
1: And the crazy number that involves the Tigers... 1-2 pitch. Churio swings and taps one to short, charging it. Tough play for Dubon on the move from the infield. Grass, safe infield hit. Churio beat it. Dubon did everything he could, but Churio's speed wasn't hit sharp enough and an infield hit.
0: Yeah, there, he played that perfectly. Churio was just too fast. I mean, he rolled over. It was a lot of hops. Dubon was pretty deep because respecting Churio's power. And he came in, no hesitation, but Churio just beat it.
1: One out base runner. Churio at first. Here is Terang, who was 1-for-3, has scored a run. 3-1 Braves, one out, bottom of the seventh. The pitch by Fuentes, a fastball runs away at 99 for ball one, the left-handed hitting Terang. But all those teams, Rangers, Guardians, Blue Jays, Twins, Orioles, Mariners, with the Tigers in the American League wildcard hunt for the three spot, called strike on a slider, 1-1. All of them have negative run differentials except for the Tigers. Even though the Tigers are 8 under, their run differential is a plus 73.
0: Yeah, they're going to scratch their head for years to come on this one.
1: 1-1 pitch, and Terang got under this one. Golf's hitting a shallow left. Going out the shortstop, Dubon coming in, taking charge is Thomas. And he'll get there in shallow left. And the Atlanta left fielder makes the play for out number two. Back to first goes Terang, and here is William Contreras for the Brewers.
0: Yeah, I mean, you think about their pitching has been this good. They trade their number one and number two. Then they're sitting there with a run differential. It should have them, like, the exact opposite, like, eight over. And, you know, something has just gone wrong.
1: Fastball in there, a called strike, 97 to Contreras.
0: But, I mean, the discussion starts to become like, well, you know, do you change the cutoff point with the – Is it a bad thing to have all these teams that are – you might have a division winner that's under 500 if things continue.
1: Contreras lifts one out of play off to the right, 0-2 the count on William Contreras. The problem for the Tigers is the number of teams that are in front of them right now.
0: Yeah, I mean, they have to leapfrog the planet to get – they're all playing each other. It's like, whew, that's why they traded. They just started to see the writing on the wall.
1: 0-2 pitch, grounded past the diving Olsen into right for a hit. Into the hole for Contreras off the end of the bat, his second hit tonight. Stopping at second is Churio, two on, two out. And Jake Bowers coming up for the Brewers in a mound visit. That's the pitching coach for Atlanta, Jeremy Heppner, coming out to the mound. Hit up MLBShop.com for the latest and largest selection of jerseys, caps, hoodies, and accessories to keep you in the game all year long. 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So here is Bowers with two on and two out. And the mound visit from Heppner goes back to the third base dugout. Bowers, an RBI single in the third. He is 1-for-3 tonight.
0: Now, Churio, you know, stopped at second, and he didn't get a very good secondary lead, and the ball hit right behind him, almost hit him. But, you know, and you have to respect Acuna Jr.'s arm, but, you know, it's just amazing how short he was from being able to even think about going to third. And that's a slow roller to right field where you should be kind of walking into third base.
1: Two on, two out. Didier Fuentes, the pitch, and a slider for a strike at the bottom of the zone. It's 0-1.
0: Well, you know, I know Acuna Jr. has a great arm, but you know, it's almost like too much respect. You know, then you just don't make that effort, and you could have made it easily.
1: Outside to Bowers, again with a slider from the righty Fuentes, 1-1. 3-1 Braves. Two on, two out for the Brewers in the home half of the seventh inning. Fuentes above the belt with the hands together. The 1-1. Swing and a foul to plate as Bowers cranked that one off his front foot. And he is hobbling around home plate and going for a little stroll. One and two on Jake Bowers. You know, when you have a special season, you need some people to do what the unexpected. That's what Bowers is doing this year. Nobody saw this coming.
0: I mean, he talked about, Pat Murphy spoke about how he was a prospect that was had this power, and they kind of wanted him to pull the ball and pull the ball and pull the ball, and he became very one-dimensional, and then he didn't have the defense to sort of back up the not hitting 40 home runs, but hitting like 12 and 17, and he had his moments, but he basically finally got into that mode of trying to be a hitter first, as Murphy said, hitter first. Started going the opposite field, showing power that way. Realized that this guy had a really good eye. He could get his walks. And all of a sudden, he's kind of a Brewer, right? He gets on base. He takes his walks. He's using the whole field. And then the bonus was the fact that it started to turn into home runs. So that's a great trajectory for the Brewers. And they have to take credit as an organization for seeing it, developing him, giving him the shot. And it paying great dividends because, you know, you got a guy like that, and that's the type of player you need in a playoff run.
1: He's back in the box.
0: Like you said, the surprise.
1: The 1-2 pitch, and Bowers takes high, 2-2, and it always finds you where you have no padding. He's got the shin pad on that front foot, and then he's got a pad covering, like, the mid part of the foot, and it got him literally at the base of the ankle, right below the shin pad and above the foot pad. 2-2, and Bowers tips it into the glove of Murphy for strike three, and Fuentes strands two. Two hits, two left, we're through seven. 3-1 Braves. This is the Little League Classic on ESPN Radio and the ESPN app.
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1: New pitcher for the Brewers, 3-1 Braves. We go to the eighth. Thomas Dubon Riley, 6-7-8. Bryce Wilson, the big right-hander out of the bullpen after an inning and a third from D.L. Hall. As Wilson, the fourth Milwaukee pitcher of the night. And pinch hitting for Thomas will be Mike Yastrzemski. Left-handed batter facing the righty Wilson, who floats the slider outside for ball one. Pinch hitter Yastrzemski batting 230 on the year, celebrating his 36th birthday today. 1-0 pitch, called strike to Yastrzemski. On a slider for Wilson, it's 1-1. Nine homers for Yastrzemski on the year.
0: Well, we interviewed him one time. John Chambi said that he learned how to spell his name by singing it to the Mickey Mouse song.
1: Called strike to Yastrzemski on a fastball.
0: Same number of letters. So, but hey, that's how you do it when you have a name, Yastrzemski.
1: M-O-U-S-E. The pitch. Fastball high. It's 2-2. It's Wilson missing with a fastball. Part of this platoon, so Yastrzemski will probably stay into play left field. The 2-2. Half swing, did he go? Yes, he did. Strike three, tried to hold up at a high slider. And Yastrzemski, a strikeout victim, one gone in the Atlanta eighth.
0: And sometimes that's the tough thing for a hitter when you get that sort of hanging spin ball. You think it's going to drop lower, and then it kind of stays up. They had more of a cutter-like action, and you end up getting in between and being under the ball.
1: Wind up in the pitch. Mauricio Dubon takes a slider low and away for a ball. RBI double in the second, walked and scored in the sixth. Dubon 1-for-2 tonight. Wilson kicks the 1-0 pitch. Strike at the bottom of the zone, 1-1. And the well-traveled, I should say, Bryce Wilson. The Brewers are one of three teams he has pitched for this year. The 1-1. Low, missing with a fastball. He has also pitched for the Cubs. And briefly, one game with the Phillies. And now his 10th appearance with the Brewers. The 1-1. Dubon in the air down the right side, out of play. Overall, his 13th appearance between the three teams. He got into two games with the Cubs, one game with the Phillies, and with the Brewers. 2-2. Swing and a pop-up right side of the infield. Bryce Terang waiting for it to come down. One step into the outfield grass behind his second base position. Two outs in the Atlanta eight.
0: Well, Wilson has a lot of pitches, so he throws a cutter, primarily sinker, four-seamer. He does have a splitter. He throws a curveball. So he's not blowing up the radar gun here, talking 92, 93 on the four-seamer, but a lot of movement and kind of deceptive. Seems like some weird, awkward swings from the Braves.
1: Austin Riley, first pitch, and he flares this one down the right side. Foul. Over to the first row of the seats down the right field side. 0-1 on Riley, who was singled and walked tonight. Well, you mentioned a lot of pitches, a lot of teams.
0: A lot of teams.
1: For Bryce Wilson. 28-year-old, swinging a miss by Riley. The right-hander jumps ahead, 0-2. Broke in with Atlanta. Parts of 4 years with the Braves. Was drafted by Atlanta. Also has pitched for the Pirates. This is his second tour of duty with the Brewers, by the way. As that's just high to Riley. As a fastball missing. 1-2 the count. White Sox earlier this year with the Phillies, Cubs, and now has returned to the Brewers. 1-2 pitch to Riley. Swing off the end of the bat and lifted foul behind the plate and over the grandstand, out of play.
0: Well, if you go back to 2019, his average four-seamer was 95 back then. So, now he's hovering around, 92-ish, 93, a couple miles an hour off of where he started.
1: The pitch. Riley hits it sharply, pulls it through the left side. And a two-out single, his second hit tonight. 10th for Atlanta. And a two-out base runner to bring Murphy to the plate.
0: And Riley did a good job staying back on that. It was like a slider that just spun up there, and he stayed back well and got the barrel out. And Riley has done that most of the season, been able to hit to the pull side. He's still doing damage to left field. His challenge has been that he's not covering the other parts of the field as well as he did on his best seasons.
1: Wilson, the pitch, and Sean Murphy takes outside a slider. 1-0 the count is an RBI infield hit for Murphy in the fourth. He is 1-for-3 tonight. 3-1 Braves, top of the eighth inning. Bryce Wilson. The pitch. And that one jammed Murphy and lifts it back over the grandstand. Got in on the hands of the right-handed batting catcher. It's 1-1.
0: Yeah, what's interesting about his numbers this season combined, you have 28 and two-thirds innings coming into this inning. 37 hits, that's a lot. Only three home runs, but only two walks.
1: 1-1. Murphy takes a strike. Outer half of the plate from Wilson. Ball and two strikes on Murphy.
0: And actually, with the Brewers, 19 innings, not a single walk.
1: Here it comes. Murphy swings and a fly ball to right toward foul ground. A long run for Bowers. And he watched it sail out of play and gingerly going after it. It appears that foot is still bothering Bowers after he fouled one off his foot in the bottom of the seventh inning.
0: Yeah, there's just nothing you could do. You try to cover your foot, you miss it. There's all these spots.
1: It finds you.
0: It's going to stay. It's going to be bone bruise and not fun.
1: Riley at first, the pitch, Murphy, and he grounds one foul off his front foot. He has the shin guard protecting the inside of his left leg. And we'll do it again.
0: When you have all these pitchers now throwing so hard with a lot of sink, a lot of two-seamers, those two-seamers are the ones that you can foul right off your shin. Just running in on you.
1: Wilson, the high set at the chest. The pitch, and Murphy lays off a high fastball. It's 2-2. Braves have stranded 8 runners. Milwaukee has left 9 aboard tonight. Both teams have had opportunities to put crooked numbers up on the board, and neither team has taken advantage. The pitch, and Murphy takes a slider in the dirt. Full count on Sean Murphy here with 2 outs. Riley at first will be running on the pitch, and Andrew Vaughn playing first backs off the bag. Burley right-hander Wilson. 3-2 on the way, and Murphy swings and lines it to short and gloved by Ortiz, leaning to his left to retire the side. One hit, one left. We go to the bottom of the eighth. Vaughn, Yelich, Ortiz coming up for the Brewers. 3-1 Braves. This is the Little League Classic on ESPN Radio and the ESPN app.
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1: Bottom of the eighth, Braves 3, Brewers 1 with Doug Glanville. Jim Basquiat, the studios, our ESPN radio crew. Roxy Bernstein with you from historic Bowman Field in Williamsport, the Little League Classic. Andrew Vaughn leads off the last of the eighth and takes a strike on a slider from Dylan Lee. New pitcher for the Braves, the lefty is in the game. Two innings from Didier Fuentes, struck out one. The pitch, and Vaughn takes it low from Lee. One ball, one strike. Vaughn, a couple of hits tonight, 2-for-3.
0: And Dylan Lee has been fantastic. I mean, they throw him all the time. This is his 61st game, 58 innings pitched, 72 strikeouts.
1: And that's low and into Vaughn, a sinker from Lee that pops out of the mitt of the catcher, Murphy.
0: He doesn't give up a lot of hits, only 30 hits in those 58 innings, which is incredible. Only three home runs and good command. So it's been a complete season success for Lee.
1: 2-1 to Vaughn. Off the end of the bat, a high fly ball, shallow right. Acuna roaming in. He zigzags out there and casually makes a one-handed catch. Vaughn retired, one out here in the bottom of the eighth.
0: And Lee,
1: Dylan
0: has,
1: Lee has just been lights out.
0: He has, and his stuff is, you know, his slider is something he relies on a lot. He throws it anybody, lefty, righty. He's got the four-seamer, and he has a changeup. But slider, every pitch he throws, everybody's hitting under 200. 172 on the slider, 116 on the four-seamer, and 161 on the changeup.
1: Now it's Christian Yelich, left on left, and he takes a fastball upstairs, 94 from Lee. 1-0 the count, one defensive change also for the Braves. As Mike Yastrzemski hit for Lane Thomas, he stays in to play left field. 1-0 pitch, and Yelich, a mighty cut. Couldn't catch up to 94, it's 1-1. And we're not going to do the song again.
0: No, we're good.
1: That bit is over.
0: It's already stuck in 10,000 people's heads. Maybe 10 million.
1: Swing, and Yelich flips it out of play third base side. One and two on Yelich here with one out. Yelich singled back in the second. He's also walked, one for two tonight. 3-1 Atlanta. Lee the pitch. And Yelich fights it off. Fastball that was up. And he hits off the grandstand on the third base side and rolls on that netting back down to the playing surface. Again, the pitch to Yelich, who fights one off toward right center field. That's a hit into the alleyway. He got jammed and muscled one to right center. Hustling around first, and Yelich cruises into second base. That's an impressive piece of hitting because Yelich was able to muscle up on a pitch inside and just lofted one out in the right center.
0: He got a breaking ball, and he was absolutely looking for it, but he stayed back and got his hands through really quickly, and ball was up in the zone. He really got the top hand through and was able to get it on the line, so went deep in the right center. Didn't get to the wall, but by the time Harris cut it off, Yelich could see easily that he can go into second base.
1: Runner at second, one out for Joey Ortiz, who takes a strike top of the zone on a slider from Lee. Ortiz 0 for 2 with a walk. He is grounded into two double plays. And Ortiz swinging a miss. It gets away from Murphy, but Yelich stays at second base. It rolled right behind the dirt around home plate, and Murphy pounced on it. 0-2 on Ortiz, and I should note, with Olsen and Ortiz each grounding into two double plays tonight, the last time a Major League game featured opposing players grounding into multiple double plays, May of 2024. Guardians and Twins. Swinging a miss, and Ortiz down on strikes. And there's two ways. Lee with a 95-mile-per-hour fastball, two and away. It was Josh Naylor and Jose Miranda.
0: Twins, right? Miranda? Or where was he then?
1: Yeah, Twins.
0: Yeah.
1: And Naylor with Cleveland. Yelich at second, two outs. Luis Lara will turn around and bat right against the lefty Lee. The pitch. Swing and a miss. A slider from Lee for strike one.
0: It's easy to remember. I think he's the nephew of Lynn Miranda. That's why I remember. So check that out. But, and he went on a run at one point with Minnesota. He had, like, some hit streak going. But, I don't know what happened to him.
1: One strike pitch. And that's a strike on the outside edge. Just clips the corner with a slider from Lee. 0-2 on Lara. Yelich off second. The pitch. Lara swings and he lifts it back over the screen and into the top of the grandstand and rolls back behind us in the concession stand. This old ballpark here in Williamsport. Grandstand packed with the Little Leaguers. And some seats down each line. Lee again the 0-2 and Lara swings and a foul back to the screen.
0: Yeah, Lara, I mean, he put up some really huge numbers in AAA this year, 321 batting average. But impressively, 54 walks, only 48 strikeouts, stole a bunch of bases, good defender. You know, this guy's a huge upside.
1: 0-2. Lara reaching for it, taps it foul as it squibbles off to the left side, and we'll do it again. Lara entered in the fifth when Garrett Mitchell forced to leave the game. And even with the Brewers' success, they're a beat-up team right now. Most teams are coming the late stage of August, but the Brewers are fighting through it. The pitch, low and away, backhanded by Murphy on a changeup, 1-2.
0: Yeah, Abner Uribe, one of the big arms in the bullpen. I know Felix's been out. Certainly these dog days of August, this is real. I mean, you're going to be missing a lot of personnel.
1: In the dirt, scooped up by Murphy, leaning to his left. 2-2, the count on Lara here with two outs and Yelich at second base, 3-1 Atlanta.
0: And that hope is some of the guys that are out, maybe they do come back next month or they give you some boost, almost like a late season trade when you get, Aaron Judge back, for example. You know, these are big acquisitions.
1: Swing and a foul out of play down the right side from Lara. Sal Frelick on the injured list. JoJo Romero Brandon Woodruff. You mentioned Uribe. Key parts of the Brewers.
0: Yep.
1: We're used to being in the postseason. They're headed in that direction again. 2-2 to Lara. Swing and a hard grounder past the bag at first, fair down the right field line. Around third, Yelichin to score, and Lara racing around second. Hits the brakes as he heads into third, and that's a triple into the right field corner by Lara. He can fly.

0: with two outs in the bottom of the eighth. And the tying run to third base, batting in the ninth spot for Hamilton. The RBI triple from Lara. As now Walt Weiss emerging from the third base dugout. After the RBI triple from Lara and the rookie with his second triple of the season. And Sanchez will be the batter, hitting 216 with 10 homers, but it will not come against Dylan Lee. And Atlanta will go to the bullpen trying to nurse that one-run lead here in the bottom of the eighth. The call to the bullpen brought to you by Liberty Mutual Insurance. Two down, bottom of the eighth. Braves 3, Brewers 2. 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
6: 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Blake Snell, 6 scoreless, combines with 3 relievers on a 2-hitter today as the Dodgers sweep the Pirates 4-0. They're currently 4.5 games up on the Braves for second, 1.5 back of the Brewers for the top record in the National League. 3-2 Braves. Brewers have the tying run at third with 2 outs here in the 8th inning with the Braves back in the pen. Let's go back to Williamsport with Doug Glanville and Roxy Bernstein.
0: And Jim, the Braves turn to their closer to get the final out of the 8th inning before going to the 9th against Gary Sanchez pinch hitting. It's Raisel Iglesias. Lara the runner at third. 3-2 Braves. Iglesias the righty delivers. The right-handed batting Sanchez takes a strike top of the zone on a changeup. 0-1.
7: Iglesias is a fantastic changeup four-seamer. He sinks it. He has a slider. He has a lot of pitch about changeup.
0: One strike pitch. Sanchez grounds it foul past third and skipping out of the way. The runner Lara at third base. And it's 0-2 on Sanchez.
7: So 36% of his pitches this year are the changeup and 195 batting average against it, so pretty tough pitch. He's very good at locating it. Really all his pitches, great command.
0: Lara off third, the two-strike pitch, and Sanchez takes that changeup down low. Smothered by Murphy, it's 1-2. Iglesias, 47th appearance and a 3.09 ERA, 26 saves. Time is called, and Sanchez backs out. Lee went two-thirds of an inning, and now Iglesias. The pitch, swing, and Sanchez, a towering pop-up in the infield. Coming in from short, Dubon, behind the mound, waiting for it to come down, and grabs it halfway between second base and the hill to retire the side. A run, 2 hits, a runner leftward through 8. Braves 3, Brewers 2. 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
3: Some changes for the Brewers, with the Braves batting here in the ninth. Top of the order, Harris, Acuna, and Olson against Aaron Ashby. Left-hander out of the bullpen, the fifth Milwaukee hurler of the night. Left on left is Harris 0-for-4 tonight. Reached on an error in the sixth, and he takes a strike from Ashby. 98 from the lefty. Shortstop Joey Ortiz moves over to third, and Cooper Pratt enters to play short. Swing and a miss at the slider by Harris, and it's 0-2. As Pratt takes over in the ninth spot of the order where Sanchez pinch hit for Hamilton.
4: Well, Ashby has some really powerful stuff when it comes to his sinker. He throws it hard, has a lot of bite to it. He has a curveball, slider, and a changeup.
3: The pitch. Harris swings and a fly ball to right. Going back is Bowers. He's at the track. He looks up. It is gone. A home run. Straightaway right. Number 21 for Michael Harris, the second. And a 4-2 Atlanta lead.
4: Well, Harris has had such a good season this year. One of those examples of young players that the Braves locked up early in his career. And this season he's put it together with power, the home runs, the doubles. He's hitting for average. He's aggressive. And he stays back nicely on that breaking ball and just crushes it to right field.
3: Career high 21st homer for Harris. Ronald Acuna Jr. takes ball one from Ashby. And a two-run Atlanta lead. Huge insurance run. 1-0 pitch. Way inside, and Acuna jackknifes out of the way. It's 2-0.
4: Well, you always feel like with the Brewers, one run definitely is not enough. They can manufacture a little harder for them because of the lack of home runs for them to put up much more than that quickly.
3: 2-0. Acuna chops it to the left side to his left, cut off by Pratt near the bag at second. The rookie throws out Acuna at first base. One out. Now hits Olson, two double plays and two strikeouts. He's 0-for-4. Left on left, Ashby, the pitch. And Olson fouls it back on a slider. It's 0-1. Bottom of the ninth, the Brewers will have the top of the order. Churio, Terang, Contreras, Duke. Ashby, the pitch. Olson drives it down the left side out of play, and it's 0-2 on Matt Olson.
4: Yeah, Olson's been a little bit late, fouling a lot of balls off to the left side, trying to stay through it. His head position is something he's so conscious of. When he fouls the ball off, he's always looking down in the zone. But he's not getting the barrel quite out in front and been late a lot, fouling balls off third base side.
3: Ashby. Here comes the 0-2 to Olson. And that's just low with a sinker, 1-2 the count. Braves will head home after this. They're wrapping up a road trip. First couple of games of this trip were in Milwaukee, or this series, and now playing in Williamsport tonight. 1-2 pitch. Olson takes down and in, 2-2. And runs have been tough to come by on this trip for Atlanta. And Williamsport, not exactly an easy place to get to for these major league teams. Traveling, party, and you need the hotel rooms. And so the Braves stayed in Milwaukee last night and flew over here today. The pitch, Olson takes it high in a full count, which you expect. And tonight they'll travel back to Atlanta and get ready for a homestand. The Brewers, I'm still scratching my head about their travel arrangements to get here. 3-2 to Olson. Swing and a miss. Struck him out on a slider down and in. Two gone in the ninth. Yep, zero chance Olson's ever coming on our pregame again. So the Brewers, again, played yesterday afternoon in Milwaukee against the Braves. They were at home. They're opening a series against the Mets at Citi Field tomorrow. They flew to New York after the game yesterday. The pitch, and that bounces in front of the plate on a slider. And it's ball one to Albies, who is 2-for-4 tonight with a run, batting right against the lefty. So they flew from Milwaukee to New York, stayed in their New York hotel last night.
4: Yep.
3: Then this morning flew from New York to Williamsport to play this game, and they'll go back to New York tonight. The pitch, Albies takes a strike. Top of the zone with a curve from Ashby. It's 1-1.
4: Well, maybe they kept their hotel, you know, just.
3: They didn't even get rooms here. They checked into their hotel. They're staying in New York, whatever hotel they have in Midtown. 1-1 pitch. And that just drops a bit high with a curve. Have to imagine if we had an ABS challenge, that would have been challenged and successful.
4: Well, I guess if you have your charter jet, you know, you could land anywhere. You could probably land on the field.
3: It's only a 40-minute flight, maybe, from New York here.
4: Yeah, not too bad.
3: The 2-1. Albies swings in the air. Right center, roaming over is Bowers, and he peels off and gives way to Lara coming over. The center fielder makes the catch to retire the side. But wouldn't you want to stay another night in your own bed and then just fly from Milwaukee here and then go to New York after the game? That's just me. Homer by Harris and a 2-run lead. 4-2 Braves. We go to the bottom of the ninth. This is the Little League Classic on ESPN Radio and the ESPN app.
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3: Bottom of the ninth, top of the order for the Brewers. They're chasing 4-2 Braves. Churio facing Raisel Iglesias. And a fastball pumped in there for strike one to Jackson Churio, who is 1-for-4, singled in the seventh. Iglesias the windup on the one-strike pitch, a changeup down low. 1-1. Braves, 4 runs, 11 hits in error. They've stranded 9. Milwaukee, 2 runs, 10 hits in error. They've left 10. The pitch, swing and a foul, pushed down the right side out of play by Churio.
4: Well, with the Brewers, they're just trying to get anybody on, because when they get anybody on, it's a lot of havoc.
3: Pitch up and in, bending out of the way of a fastball is Churio. And it's 2-2 on Churio, the leadoff batter for the Brewers. The pitch, swing and a ground ball back through the middle into center. And Churio aggressively around first, hits the brakes after a wide turn, and charging it over toward left center was Harris to get it back in. Lobs it into second base. Leadoff base runner's second hit for Churio tonight. And that gets the tying run to the plate for Milwaukee, and it's Bryce Turang.
4: Churio just recognized that Iglesias was going to use that four-seam fastball that was up and in to try to get change up or something slow away.
3: And Turang takes low and away, ball one, a fastball.
4: So he stayed on that changeup really well and hit it right up the middle.
3: Turang singled and scored back in the third, 1-for-4. And takes the changeup down and in, it's 2-0. Brewers trying to rally in the bottom of the ninth. 4-2 Atlanta. Churio runs well, he's at first, the pitch. And that gets away from Murphy, a breaking ball. And advancing to second base is Churio, which should be a pass ball charged to the Atlanta catcher.
4: Yeah, it was a slider, so one of the pitches he doesn't throw very often. And he threw that little spin, and Murphy just missed it. It was down in the zone, kind of clanked off his glove, and then ricocheted off his shin guard towards the third base dugout.
3: May have crossed him up, 3-0 pitch, and Turang takes inside ball 4. And he walks. The tying run is on now for the Brewers with nobody out. They have given Iglesias a wild pitch. Both you and I thought that should have been a pass ball.
4: Yeah, it seemed like it was catchable, at the very least blockable, and it wasn't that it was so far in front, but you know, he definitely missed his spot.
3: Now it's Contreras, who is 2-for-4 tonight, a couple of singles. Churio at second, Turang at first. Great speed aboard for Milwaukee. Right-handed batter, the pitch from Iglesias, and a fly ball out toward right center field. Racing over is Harris into the alleyway, makes a catch onto the track, and right in front of the wall, tagging at third, or going to third after tagging at second was Churio. Staying at first was Turang, as Contreras gave it a long ride to deep right center.
4: Yeah, he watched this, and the ball just kind of died out there in right center, and frustration by Contreras. He gets the first and just throws his helmet down.
3: He thought he got it.
4: Yeah, and but it was pretty short. I mean, Acuna went up there and jumped up, almost tried to jump, and then realized he wanted to get out of the way, so he just kind of avoided Harris. But it was pretty comfortably in the ballpark.
3: Runners at the corners, one out for Bowers. Iglesias, a fastball that's low. Actually, a called strike at the knees. Just did get the bottom of the zone. 0-1, Bowers. RBI single in the third. He is 1-for-4. Churio at third. Turang at first. The tying run, and a fastball is upstairs. 1-1 on Bowers.
4: Well, this is the guy that Iglesias has to be careful with. Left-handed bat, power. You got Vaughn on deck, who's hit really well, but Bowers is the one that's been the long ball threat.
3: 1-1. Slider for a strike to the outside half of the plate. 1-2 on Jake Bowers.
4: And Iglesias painted that slider. I mean, put it, you could have handed it better than that location.
3: Runners lead, Iglesias, the pitch. And Bowers, a half-swing comebacker. Play to the front slope of the mound. Bounce the throw to second. DuBont Fields throws to first. Double play to end the game.
4: Wow, what a gold glove play by Dubon. Iglesias spiked that ball, and he picked it and still got the momentum to throw over to first base.
3: We have a challenge here from Milwaukee.
10: Both goals on the field are out. Milwaukee's challenging that.
3: The ruling on the field was out at second and first in a double play to end the game on a half-swing comebacker off the bat of Bowers.
4: Well, they're going to challenge. You have a challenge, so why not just throw it out there just in case? It may not be because they saw something, just to see what happens. But Iglesias threw this ball way short, and Dubon scooped it, dragged his right foot over the base, and threw an absolute seed to first base. Olsen scoops it with the stretch. Absolute beautiful double play. And it does not look like they're going to be able to overturn anything.
3: Yeah, I don't see anything that would change the call in the field. A 1-6-3 double play, and Dubon showing off his defensive skills at the bag at second base.
4: Yeah, I mean, Terang was coming in hot into second, and he still just stepped around him and stepped over him and threw a rocket to first.
10: Both calls are confirmed. Runners are out. Ball game's over.
3: Calls confirmed. That is the ball game, and the Braves hang on. But the Brewers threatening at the bottom of the ninth, and Atlanta wins the ball game and wins this Little League Classic in Williamsport. 4-2, they beat the Brewers as Atlanta moves to, again, three games in front of Philly in the NL East. And the Milwaukee Brewers fall to 81-50, just 31 games now over 500. But a good win for Atlanta. And a tightly contested ball game here in Williamsport in front of the Little Leaguers.
4: Well, Atlanta's just going to remind you, don't forget about them. I mean, the Phillies may be hot, but the Braves have a lot of depth. They got a lot of firepower. They've shown their arms here to put up zeros early on with Mailey pitched well. And when Mailey pitched well, he ended up going on and passing it on the batons of the bullpen. And they have some good pieces here. Fuentes, Lee, Iglesias. But, of course, the offensive side, they scattered things around. The big hit by Michael Harris late. So, complete offensive balance performance. And, you know, the Brewers are a team you have to put away. And they keep coming back as they kept showing. And it took a lot of extra for the Braves to do it. And that appeared in their pitching form. So, good bullpen effort, good team effort by the Braves.
3: It's crazy to think the Braves have already equaled their win total from a year ago with their 76th win tonight.
4: Yeah, it's also crazy the Brewers can lose 31 straight games and be 500. So, incredible season. But, yeah, the Braves are here, and they're resilient. And Walt Weiss has them pulling in the same direction.
3: Tyler Mahle, the winner, now 5-10 in his fourth start with the Braves since getting traded over to Atlanta from the Giants. And the loss goes to Shane Drouin. Save number 27 for Raisel Iglesias. And the game's only home run hit by Michael Harris, who now is at career-high 21. With a solo shot in the top of the ninth inning. Once again, our final score from historic Bowman Field in Williamsport. The Braves 4 and the Brewers 2. For my partner, Doug Glanville, our producer, Rob Kelly, and our engineer, Brian Neal, Roxy Bernstein from Little League Central, Williamsport, Pennsylvania, as we go back to Jim Baskel in the studio with the post-game show. Jim.
11: All right, Rox, thanks so much, and thanks to Doug as well. The Braves keep their three-game lead on the Phillies for the top spot in the National League East. They stay four games back of the Dodgers for the second spot in the National League as well. Again, top two get the opening round bye. Let's pause 10 seconds for station identification. 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
11: Jim Basquel back on the Baseball Tonight post-game show in the heels of the series finale for a pair of first-place teams, the Braves and Brewers. Milwaukee having taken the first two of this series at their home park in Milwaukee. The venue shifting to Williamsport for the Little League Classic, perhaps a venue that the Braves welcomed as they try to salvage a game. 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Well, let's get into it. Second inning, the Braves had a two on, one gone. Mauricio Dubon at the dish, and he had himself a night.
20: 1-1 pitch. Swing and a ball loop down the right side. Slicing. Fair ball. Bounces over the side fence. Had some side spin and skips up over the fence into the crowd. And that is a ground ball double to right by Dubon. Albies will score. To third goes Thomas, and the Braves on the board. And that was just fair down the right field line. And a rule book double for Mauricio Dubon and an RBI.
11: Yeah, Braves on the board are first in Williamsport. Shane Drone got out of that bases loaded one out jam to elude further trouble. Milwaukee would load the bases with two outs. David Hamilton, this the bottom of the second against Tyler Mahle, but Ronald Acuna Jr. had other ideas.
20: 3-2 to Hamilton. Swing and a ball looped in a shallow right, charging in, sliding and making the catch in right field. Coming in on it, Acuna to take a hit away from Hamilton and runs away from the Brewers. Milwaukee leaves them loaded.
11: Yes, indeed. Acuna Jr. with a terrific catch. This was kind of the theme of the night. Good defense on one end, not so much on the other. Though Hamilton returned the favor in the next half inning, turned a 5-3 double play as third baseman. A stellar D of his own in that third inning. Meantime, bottom of three, two outs, a tying run at second. Jake Bowers at the plate.
20: Runner at second, two down. 1-0 Braves, bottom three. And Bowers in the first pitch. Line drive to right, sinking. It falls in for a hit. Terang rounding third as Acuna rifles to the plate, not in time. And then taking second on the throw home is Bowers. An RBI single to tie the game. Two out RBI hit Jake Bowers, and it's 1-1.
11: This game was squared at a run apiece. Fourth inning. This is the theme I'm talking about. Two outs, two on. Sean Murphy at the plate.
20: 1-0 pitch. Murphy swings and a weak number toward third. Charging it is Hamilton and stumbles and falls down and he can't field it. And everybody's safe. Coming in to score is Baldwin. And the Braves reclaim the lead. It's 2-1.
11: Yeah, Sean Murphy, a weak grounder to third. It should have been the third out. Hamilton fell down while fielding, ruled an infield hit and an RBI, and the Braves grabbed the top side of the scoreboard at a 2-1. Fifth inning, Braves put two runners on, but Ronald Acuna Jr. was thrown out at third, rounding too far after an Ozzie Albies single. So just like that, that threat was done. Both starters would go five. Mailey, five innings, one run, six hits. Drouin had two runs to his ledger. Should have been that way over his five frames. Grant Anderson got the six, got two outs. D.L. Hall with two on, two gone. Michael Harris chopped one to first. That was booted by Andrew Vaughn. It scored a run. So the Braves had a 3-1 advantage. Two runs across for the Braves, courtesy of some less than favorable Milwaukee defense. Milwaukee tried to fight back, put first two on in the sixth. Braves got a double play to help escape that jam. Seventh inning, two on, two gone. It was Bowers against Didier Fuentes, and he got the strikeout. Fuentes got six outs out of the pen. Dylan Lee got the eighth inning. Christian Yelich had a double with two outs. Luis Lara stepped up.
20: 2-2 to Lara. Swing and a hard grounder past the bag at first, fair down the right field line. Around third, Yelich into score, and Lara racing around second. Hits the brakes as he heads into third, and that's a triple into the right field corner by Lara. He can fly, and that sharp ground ball, sizzler past the bag, and an RBI triple, and it's 3-2 Braves.
11: Yeah, the rookie comes through Milwaukee within a run. Lara, the tying run at third with two gone. They go to the pinch hitter, Gary Sanchez, against closer Raisel Iglesias, who came in, induced a pop out to get out of that inning. So it's a one-run game, but insurance came courtesy of Michael Harris leading off the night.
20: The pitch. Harris swings, and a fly ball to right. Going back is Bowers. He's at the track. He looks up. It is gone. A home run. Straightaway right. Number 21 for Michael Harris, the second, and a 4-2 Atlanta lead.
11: Yeah, career best 21st home run for Harris. Atlanta had him doubled up at 4-2, and Iglesias got the ninth inning, seeking a four-out save and his 27th of the season. First two would reach. William Contreras got into one, but Harris made a nice catch at the wall for the first out. So they had first and third, one out. Bowers back at the plate.
20: Runners lead, Iglesias the pitch, and Bowers a half swing comeback. Play to the front slope of the mound. Bounce a throw to second. Dubon Fields throws to first. Double play to end the game.
4: Wow, what a gold glove play by Dubon. Iglesias spiked that ball, and he picked it and still got the momentum to throw over to first base.
11: I'd say Dubon saved Iglesias on that throw, which was scooped, and he gunned it to first. Both ends by Dubon. Got that double play for the Braves to close it out in the ninth inning. 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As the Braves get it done, 4-2 to get a game in this series and maintain their three-game lead in the National League East over those fighting Philadelphia Phillies. Coming up next in the Baseball Tonight post-game show, the aforementioned Phillies drama in the ninth inning. Highlights on the other side. 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
3: Runners lead, Iglesias the pitch. Bauer is a half-swing comebacker. Play to the front slope of the mound. Bounce the throw to second. Dubon Fields throws to first. Double play to end the game.
4: Wow, what a gold glove play by Dubon. Iglesias spiked that ball, and he picked it and still got the momentum to throw over to first base.
11: Jim Baskel back in the Baseball Tonight post-game show. There's a difference in this Little League Classic. The Braves' defense strong. Milwaukee's not so much. That your final out of the game. A twin killing. Time for your performance of the game. And what more can you say about Tyler Mahle? Went 5 innings, a run on 6 hits, 2 walks, 4 strikeouts, and a 94-pitch outing. Mahle, so far, as an Atlanta Brave, 23 and two-thirds innings, 4 earned runs, 23 strikeouts along the way, and that's your performance of the game brought to you by 5-Hour Energy. 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Let's take you around the league. Last time the Phillies won a game when trailing by 4-plus runs and down to their last batter, April of 1983, that before today.
31: O'Brien is ready, and the 2-2 pitch, swing and a fly ball, center field, it's got a chance, Church back, out of room,
4: yes,
31: and it's over!
4: Yeah.
31: Yeah. It's over! Kyle Schwarber with a walk-off home run into the hedges in dead center field, and the Phillies have have absolutely stunned the Cardinals 6-4 with six runs in the bottom of the ninth inning.
11: As heard on 90 Sports Radio 94 WIP, they did it off Cards closer Riley O'Brien, down 4-0 to start the ninth. They tagged him for six runs on five hits, last five batters reach, capped by Schwarber's 39th of the season. That's a major league leading blow, a two-run swat, and a 6-4 dramatic three-game sweep. They scored 25 runs in the series, have won nine straight games. Blake Snell, six scoreless, combines with three relievers on a two-hitter. Dodgers sweep the Pirates 4-0, stay four up on the Braves, two back of Milwaukee for the top record in the National League. Padres keep pace, still two back of the Phillies for that second wild card. Fernando Tatis Jr., four hits, two home runs, and four knocked in for the winner.
0: And he scored.
2: Deep drive to right down the line in the corner. That ball is going to be gone. A line drive home run for Pete Crow Armstrong. And the Cubs have broken it wide open and lead 10-2. I barely had time to make that call. It was hit so hard.
11: As heard on the Cubs radio network on today, Chicago hit two grand slams. Pete Crow Armstrong, that two-run swat, is 33rd of the season, knocked in three. They blast the Mariners 19-2. Last two Bryce Miller starts for Seattle, 22-0 loss to Milwaukee, 19-2 loss to the Chicago Cubs. 41-2 differential. Mitchell, the only Major League Baseball pitcher ever to have his team lose by 15-plus runs in back-to-back starts. Also drama for that other Chicago team.
31: The 3-1 home. Swinging a fly ball. Center field is deep. Back on it is Ewing. It is gone! The ball game is over! Tristan Peters with the latest walk-off homer.
11: As heard on ESPN 1000, Tristan Peters off Kodai Senga, the walk-off winner off the glove of A.J. Ewing over the fence. White Sox hit two walk-off home runs in the series against the Mets, taking two of three. Their AL Central lead at 3.5 games over Cleveland. Rays over the O's 3-1 to avoid the Brooms. Nick Martinez retired 18 of the 19 batters he faced. Ben Rice, bases loaded, single, scoring two in a three-run six. Yankees pull away from the Jays, taking two of three, 8-3. Red Sox keep pace, 5-4 over the Giants, finishing off a 5-1, a homestand. No AL West team above 500. A's take the Stros 7-6. Houston at 65-66. It is a Texas two-step atop that division because the Rangers have the same record after their 5-3 win over the Angels. Also tied for that third wild card spot in the American League. Royals extend their winning streak to 8 straight, 11-7 over the Tigers. Chase DeLauter, two triples, two runs knocked in. Guardians roll past the Rocks 7-2 to sweep that series. Again, 3.5 out in the Central, among seven teams within 3.5 of that third AL wild card. Arizona stays two back of San Diego for the third wild card by way of a 5-3 win over the Reds. And the Marlins four back of that final wild card in the National League. Xavier Edwards, go ahead, two-run single in the fifth. Best the Nationals 6-2 to finish off a three-game sweep. The Marlins are 41-25. At home. Once again, our final score, Braves win the Little League Classic by way of a 4-2 win over the Milwaukee Brewers. Our next broadcast comes Saturday. It's the Red Sox and Yankees with our coverage coming your way at 6:30 Eastern. Coming up next, it's game night. For producer Ryan Matlack, technical director Jake Boson, and associate producers Josh Kapke and Josiah Howard, as well as Roxy Bernstein, Doug Glanville, and Rob Kelly, I'm Jim Baskel. 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
39: A distinction in Watson's favor as far as his play over Shedeur Sanders. And so without that, why would you not go with the young player that has a chance to be a part of the team's future? And if he's not going to be a part of the team's future, you want to find that out now so that you can bring in the next quarterback next year. I'm not sure what Watson could even bring to the table. You know, yesterday on this program, we were talking and, you know, the opinion came up that the worst thing that could happen for the Browns is that Watson plays well enough this season that there would be some pressure to try to re-sign him, because I don't think anybody on either side really sees a positive to Deshaun or a chance of Deshaun Watson being a Cleveland Brown after this season. So, yeah, to me, this is a no-brainer. Go with the young guy and see what you got.
40: Yeah, I mean, if it was only that, you know, that simple, I think, you know, ultimately, I'm in a city in Atlanta that continues to go through its own quarterback battle, and you have to remind yourself that coaches' job security depends on wins. So yeah. They never choose the guy that doesn't give them the best chance to win. Unless it's an injury, you're always going to pick the guy that puts you in the best position to win games in as many games as possible. I don't know that, you know, Todd Monken is right to hold the position of, I don't care what happened before I got here. It's not my problem. It's not my business. Mm-hmm. I took the job here. This is the roster I have to work with. I don't get to choose the players when I take the job. And so, you know, all I get to do is choose the who gets the starting job and who plays when and where in a game. So I understand him taking that position. He's evaluating the three quarterbacks that he has for what they are, not what they used to be or not what anybody thinks about them off the field or not any of those things. All he's trying to do is figure out which quarterback is going to give him the best chance to win. And to a certain extent, there's an argument that Deshaun Watson still does that.
39: I mean, the argument to me is a lot thinner. You know, when we factor in, you know, okay, yes, Monken wasn't here, but Watson's been there 4 years and has not shown any indication that he has high-level quarterback play in him in those 4 years. And then now in the current, you know, this summer during training camp in the preseason, he's still not showing it. Yesterday, playing against, like, Buffalo's whatever, third string, like, it wasn't even their twos in the second half. He goes 5 for 12 with an interception and 36 yards passing. Like there's nothing in what I've seen from Deshaun Watson's performance that would, if I were, would make me think, hey, this is the guy that's going to lead me to wins this year. And while, yes, a new coach is going to be judged on wins, he's also, to some extent, going to be judged on the direction of the franchise. And if you go with Deshaun Watson and the team doesn't win, there's no silver lining in it for the coach. But if you go with, you know, one of the young guys, Shedeur Sanders is who's getting the most run. But even if you went back to Dylan Gabriel and dusted him back off the shelf, if the team doesn't do great but shows some improvement as it goes along, that's at least something to hang your hat on. I don't see this Browns team winning no matter who the quarterback is, and I don't see that Watson is necessarily better than the other options.
40: No, I can't necessarily disagree. I mean, I think that when you look at what the body of work Deshaun Watson has put together in Cleveland, there have been some spots where the team has won games. I think it was 5-1 the year he had 6 games and then got hurt again with his shoulder. And everything fell off the wagon. That was still under the Kevin Stefanski era. But beyond that, you know, I think it was either Flacco came in, they made the playoffs, if I recall correctly. But regardless, it's one of those things where, you know, this only ends one way at the end of this year. Mm-hmm. That's what Deshaun Watson off this roster. I mean, short of him pulling off something miraculous and the Browns making the playoffs, there's not a world where he's part of the long-term answer. And that is something that Kevin Stefanski does have to weigh. Is this guy really going to be here? Even if he helps him win games now, is he going to be here? Are we going to re-sign him for another year deal? Like, the answer is likely no. I mean, if you want to see a fan base revolt, bring Deshaun Watson back for another year, for crying out loud.
39: Right.
40: I mean, that's enough to send Cleveland, you know, right into Lake Erie, for crying out loud. So there's a lot that's still going to be decided here in Cleveland. Todd Monken says he's going to give his answer sooner rather than later. We should know by tomorrow who's the starting quarterback in Cleveland. Who's the starting quarterback in Atlanta? We don't know yet either. That's going to come up later on in the show. We'll get to that. But up next, who's the biggest threat to the Dodgers in the National League? It's Game Night on ESPN Radio, the ESPN app, and Sirius XM, Channel 80.
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19: For a third straight year, because they are as locked in both as you can imagine. And the question is, who can beat them, if anybody? They have sort of, and again, I know when you look at the standings, it doesn't feel like they are leaps and bounds better than everybody. Yes, they have a 9-game lead over the Padres. They are a game behind the Brewers for the best record in all of Major League Baseball. And even though the Brewers lose tonight to the Braves, they continue to be just kind of this weird marvel when it comes to Major League Baseball because of how they're winning games and what they're doing. Like, it's just kind of funny how when you look at the Brewers, they don't hit a lot of home runs. They get on base a ton. They hit with runners in scoring position, and they just sort of play this different brand of baseball that nobody else is playing here in 2026. Are they a real threat to the Dodgers? Here's Gabe Nitz on ESPN Radio on Sunday morning if the Brewers can dethrone the tops of the Major League.
24: Do I think they can? What I think, what I'm really hoping for is that somebody else takes care of it. And what I mean by that is if the Brewers have one of the top two seeds, they wouldn't see the Dodgers until the NLCS. And once you hit the NLCS in the World Series, that's the time where it's hardest to beat the Dodgers in their depth, winning 4 out of 7. But could someone take 2 out of 3 from the Dodgers? We see it all the time in the regular season if the Dodgers are in that wild card round. Or it might be easier to win 3 out of 5 in the divisional round. I think it's just so hard because of their depth. When you got to win 4 out of 7 games against that team, I think that's really tough because a lot of teams can win 2 out of 3. It's just the randomness of baseball. I think that might be the best opportunity for someone to potentially defeat the Dodgers. Now, right now, they have the second best record in the National League, so they would also be getting one of the byes. They wouldn't have to go through the wild card round like they did a year ago. But I think that's the best opportunity to take out the Dodgers.
19: Gabe's not necessarily wrong, but the issue is that the Dodgers just do so many things well and can beat you in so many different ways that I don't know that anybody is necessarily poised to be able to do that. He's not wrong that a shorter series is more of a threat to the Dodgers than a longer one is, but how much do we really believe that the Dodgers are going to get tripped up by somebody who is nowhere near as good as they are? As far as the Brewers is concerned,
40: I hold to the simple maxim, like, until I see the Brewers get to an NLCS, like, I can't believe in them.
39: Yeah.
40: I mean, it's not an indictment on the players, on the manager, on the roster, anything like that. Just the same way, it's not an indictment on Lamar Jackson or Josh Allen to say, until I see them win a Super Bowl, it's a hard thing for me to believe that they're going to be able to do it. That doesn't mean that either one of them are bad players. They're great players, right? But it doesn't mean the Brewers are a bad team. But until I see them be able to put themselves in an NLCS, like, okay, they find a way to beat themselves in the postseason.
39: Yeah, well, I mean, to be fair, I feel the overall point that you're making, but they made the NLCS last year. You know, they just ran into the Dodgers and, you know, got, like, curb stomped.
40: You should have said win an NLCS.
39: I feel you on that. So, yeah, I agree that the Dodgers,

0: the Diamondbacks were able to kind of put a blip in the Yankees dynasty with Randy Johnson and Curt Schilling. Or, you know, just there are many seasons where I'll see a team that wasn't nearly that good in the regular season catch fire that last month and then, you know, be nigh unbeatable in the postseason. So there's that element of if the Dodgers run up on the right team at the right time, maybe. For Milwaukee in particular, this is the first real full season of the Miz, right? And so we haven't seen him, to your point, do it in the postseason. But we have seen him consistently throw 103, 104 miles per hour in the regular season. And of late, it feels like they've kind of taken his foot off the gas to make sure that he has something left at the end. But he's the kind of guy that is like, okay, if the Brewers can throw him three times in a seven-game series and he's able to, you know, be at full throttle, then, yeah, maybe he can give a team like the Braves pause. But I don't know that the Brewers are the team I would pick in the National League to be the one that the biggest challenge to the Dodgers, because I kind of look at the Phillies and their pitching staff. Like, they've got three really strong pitchers that maybe would give them more depth of opportunity than just having to have one guy show out the way the Miz would have to.
1: All right, I kind of break this down just into tiers when you mentioned the Phillies. The way I look at it, the Dodgers are tier one.
0: Mm-hmm.
1: The only team that I really think is tier two, and it pains me to say this a little bit, but is the Boston Red Sox.
0: Okay.
1: The way they have played in the second half, they have starting pitching, they have a bullpen, and they have figured out a way to score runs. And the fact that they are, you know, 10 games above 500 on the road, and they score more on the road, makes them a lot more dangerous. After that, in Tier 3, you can give me the Phillies. I think they have major questions in their bullpen that would scare the hell out of me. And here's the problem, Dre, even though their starters are great, the Phillies don't score on the road.
0: Mm-hmm.
1: That's been well documented. No, by the way, too, like, even if your starters shut them down, the Dodgers starters can equal. So even if you're ahead 2-0 going into the seventh inning, guess what? Advantage Dodgers, because the Phillies bullpen against that lineup doesn't sit well with me. I think the Rays are scrappy. I don't ever want to count them out. They're in Tier 3 for me. But I don't know that they are a real legitimate threat. And that's it for the American League. And then the only other team I really, you know, I'm sorry, I should put the Brewers and the Red Sox in Tier 2. I forgot about the Brewers. Can't forget them, because you have to just respect what they've done. But in Tier 3, Phillies, Rays, and the Padres. They are as hot as can be. They've scored the most runs of any team in baseball since the break. They certainly have the pitching and the bullpen to be able to match up with them. Can their offense keep it up into the postseason? I think that's the real question.
0: That's interesting. And, you know, a team that you did not mention is your current home or your old home team. I know how you feel about the Yankees.
1: They have no shot.
0: But the Braves can't even get in, like, Tier 3?
1: They have starting pitching concerns.
0: Yeah.
1: Big time. You know, there's just not – and Talamali was a good pickup, but – I don't know if it's enough to carry him after Chris Sale. All right, up next, what are the biggest takeaways from the Little League Classic? You'll hear it next. Game Night on ESPN Radio and the ESPN app.
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5: This is SportsCenter. I'm Nick DeLuca, closing out week 2 of the NFL preseason. The Titans and the Seahawks, 4 minutes to go. Tennessee up by 3, 19-16. No Sam Darnold for Seattle. Drew Lock getting the start and was sharp. 12 of 14, 103 yards and a 36-yard touchdown pass to Elijah Arroyo. Cam Ward starting for the Titans. 8 of 12, 69 yards in the first half in his action on the day. Meanwhile, Browns are waiving tight end Daquan Wright, who has an agreement in place to play for LSU if he clears waivers. ESPN's Pete Thamel on another college football first.
6: This is tied to the NCAA making the so-called 5-and-5 or age-based eligibility rules. Daquan Wright is one of the players who played for 4 years in college, and if he had been included in the current class, in that rule that had been passed earlier, would have had an option to play back in college this year. So the world is watching, the world is a bit awestruck, and we braved forward into a new frontier.
5: Vamble on SportsCenter. Elsewhere, sigh of relief for the Raiders. Running back Ashton Jeanty helped off the field at practice today, believed to be dealing with a sprained ankle. The team still unsure how much time he might miss, but don't believe it's a long-term injury. Sunday night baseball final from Williamsport. Little League Classic. The Braves take down the Brewers 4-2. Mauricio Dubon and Sean Murphy driving in runs for Atlanta. Michael Harris II adding a solo homer in the ninth. The Braves salvage the series finale.
7: Hey, this is Rich Eisen. 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We'll get you caught up. It's my 4-down season preview on the 49ers, and the comedian Sam Morrill joins us in studio on Monday's Rich Eisen Show on Disney Plus, the ESPN app, and ESPN Radio.
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10: Runners lead, Iglesias the pitch, and Bauer is a half-swing comebacker. Play to the front slope of the mound, bounce the throw to second. Dubon Fields throws to first, double play to end the game.
11: Wow, what a gold glove play by Dubon. Iglesias spiked that ball, and he picked it and still got the momentum to throw over to first base.
12: 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He's Andre Snelling. I'm Mark Zeno. 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That's 888-729-3776. Let's welcome in Doug Glanville, our ESPN MLB analyst, who is on the call tonight for the game. Doug, sights and sounds of Williamsport, always a great event here for the Little League Classic. Just kind of take us through, you know, the emotion and the feeling of it prior to the game and as it went through.
13: Yeah, it's such a great event. And, you know, it's really a privilege to be part of it because you just get a chance to see all these big league players kind of melt back to childhood and reminisce about, you know, what made them fall in love with the game. They think about their coaches, their parents, their connections they made with teammates from childhood where they grew up. And it's worldwide. And talking to Mauricio Dubon before the game, how he played for the Honduras team that lost to Venezuela in 2006 and got eliminated, you know, all across the board. So I enjoyed it because a lot of the players just shared their stories by going over to the park at 11 in the morning. They, you know, got a chance to see the kids play and sign some autographs and reconnect. So I thought it was great to see that the players just had a great appreciation for what that means. And even when the stakes are high and you're two first place teams going at it, you can come together around the power of this event.
14: Okay, well, Doug, you mentioned two first place teams came together, but the Braves pulled out the victory, and they are still in first in the National League East, but they have not played as well in the second half of the season as they had did in the first, and they're still 3-7 in their last 10 games. So did you see anything with the way that they played tonight to avoid the sweep to indicate that they might be able to get on the upswing as they go down the stretch of the season?
13: Yeah, no question. You do forget that they have, you know, they have a really good bullpen, and that's without, you know, guys like Robert Suarez is hurt and missing a lot of frontline starters due to injury. Spencer Strider is one example. And yet, you know, here they are. They're still in first place, and yes, they're losing ground quickly, but at the same time, that they're a team that has the offensive capability. They have the arms. And you know, one thing that Walt Weiss, their manager, mentioned before the game, he said, well, you know, the home runs were a little bit streaky offensively, and the power game is part of it, but, you know, they come and go. And the challenge with that is, you know, you have to figure out how to win those close games. And if you don't get the slug going, then you got to win the games like they did tonight, where they are able to sort of hold off the Brewers, capitalize on a couple of Brewers' defensive mistakes, and then, you know, have guys like Iglesias to close it out. So, you know, that gives a lot of Braves fans optimism because they're a good team, you know, and they can win in different ways besides hitting the ball over the fence.
12: He's Doug Glanville, ESPN MLB analyst, joining us here on Game Night on ESPN Radio right after the Little League Classic in Williamsport. We were discussing earlier about the biggest threat to the Dodgers. I'll ask it this way because my mind sort of works this way, but over on DraftKings right now, the winning league, the National League, is minus 170. The American League is plus 145. If there was an American League team that could win this thing, who would you pick right now?
13: I mean, I still think the Yankees are the most dangerous team. You know, they're a team that, you know, because let's say Judge comes back or whether he doesn't, they just have a lot of weapons, and they have the arms and the depth to be able to get on a real roll when it comes to their pitching, especially when you're kind of shrinking to a short series where you can give people days off, where you don't need five starters. You can put starters in the bullpen. You know, that just changes everything. And, you know, if they can get hot with some of the talent, like to put it all together, that's a really dangerous team. And so, yeah, I mean, the Dodgers are tough to beat, but, you know, Dodgers have to get out of the National League too. And that's the challenge. They're a great team, but, you know, I'm watching the Brewers and I'm saying the Brewers have been there a lot of times, and they got swept by the Dodgers last year. They're very experienced now. And I don't think it's any cakewalk that the Dodgers are just going to walk into the World Series.
12: Oh, Doug, you had to set me off. I mean, listen, they have the worst batting average of any team in Major League Baseball the entire second half. They scored the second fewest runs. I get the pitching is there, but the margin for error is even worse when you can't score runs. That's my problem with the Yankees.
13: Yeah, and yes, they have not. And can't is sort of like, is that who they are? Or is like... people on their down years, can they finally like get it together at certain points? I mean, that's the question mark. But the playoffs, they who knows? I mean, they could really surprise you in that sense. And it shouldn't be a surprise when you have guys like Garcia, you have Chisholm, you have Bellinger, you have players that are not hitting and reaching their full capacity. So that's the thing about them. But the other part of what I like about them is that, okay, fine, you don't get all the bats that you want. You can pitch. You know, if you look at how the Dodgers won the World Series last 2 years, the first year they had no starting rotation, and they still won because their bullpen became Ben Kasparius and guys that aren't even pitching anymore. And then you go to the last year, and then the relievers, their starters became the relievers. And so you have to be able to win ball games in different ways and without the bats at different times. And that's who I'm watching really closely.
14: Doug, if you could have seen Zeno's face when you said the Yankees, like it just like chef's kiss for that answer and all of the things you just
15: look. Their best playoff performer the last 5 years hurt his calf while rehabbing his other calf. Like just,
13: I'm not even counting Stanton, and I'm just counting on like, all right, just take the best years of all those cats in New York offensively. Just take their best years. Mm-hmm. I'll take that lineup. And you know, Lombard, who knows? Like, you got these young cats. I don't know. You know, it's like the American League is weak. I mean, they just have so many different holes. So it's like, who's left? Well, the Rays, the Red Sox, you know. I mean, the Rays pitch. They got Caminero. Yeah, maybe. But, you know, I'll go with the guys that have kind of been there a lot of times and know how to kind of figure it out when the bell rings.
14: All right. Yeah, so outside of turning my partner into anger from inside out, let's go back to the National League. Same question, but for the National League, who do you think is best set up in the NL to give the Dodgers a go?
13: Yeah, that's a tough one. I mean, the way the Phillies are playing, like, I'm not going to get off the Brewers because I feel like they just don't get the respect that they deserve. You know, the thing that I'm looking at from Milwaukee's standpoint is that Pat Murphy, it took him to the DS, then he took him to the CS, and they just now know this Dodger team. And by the way, in the regular season, they beat up on the Dodgers. They swept them last year. They beat them up again this year. I know that's the regular season, but there's no more mystique about the Brewers being able to beat the Dodgers. I'm not saying that's not a tall order, but it's something that they're a team that at least have been there and continually keep winning this division. So I'm going to say eventually you roll snake eyes, something happens. And, you know, and if they can repeat what they've done to the Dodgers in the regular season, you got something interesting. And the Phillies, you know, they're playing well right now. The question is, can they sustain it offensively? And just like you mentioned with the Yankees, right, can they sustain it? And then, well, Sanchez has been struggling. There's just a lot of question marks with them. They don't defend really well. So I think it's going to be a lot of fun. But I'm not giving the Dodgers the World Championship quite yet. I think there's teams that are going to make it difficult for sure.
16: Final thought here, Doug Glanville, ESPN MLB analyst. I know you're not giving it to the Dodgers, but, I mean, the path for other teams, you know, every team has warts. You know, but the Padres continue to grab my attention just because of the way they've scored runs and their bullpen. The highest scoring team in baseball in the second half. I mean, you know, this stuff can carry over, Doug, as you know. Like, that level of play can carry themselves all the way into October.
13: Well, what I like about the Padres is they made the aggressive moves at the trade deadline, and then they've delivered on that. You know, like, the Pirates made a lot of moves, and they just have not, you know, executed. The Padres got frontline starters, and, you know, and they went out and just got the pieces they needed, and then they played well. And that's intriguing because they're just better. They're just better now. And so, yeah, I mean, in their division now, they have to exercise the demons that are the Dodgers. They have to go back to whatever 23 or whatever year they knocked them out. But, I like the Padres. I think they're a really good team. I think they, a Diamondbacks, if Zach Gallen comes back, if Corbin Burns, there's a lot of ifs. They could have the pitching that they need. But the Padres are looking really strong. The Phillies are looking strong. And I'm not even counting the Cubs out, because that's another team like the Padres that went out and got the pieces at the trade deadline who have delivered. And that's why the Dodgers, they got Skubal, but they also have a path that's a lot harder because all those teams got better. Phillies are better, Cubs are better, you know, the Padres are better, way better after the trade deadline. So watch out. It's going to be fun.
16: 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Thanks so much for the time tonight. Appreciate the great work over in Williamsport.
13: Absolutely. Appreciate it. Thank you.
16: All right. Up next, a scary scene in Vegas. 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

0: here on Game Night on ESPN Radio, the ESPN app, Sirius XM, Channel 80. I'm Mark Zeno. He's Andre Snelling. What up, Dre?
1: What up, dog?
0: Well, let's head out to Sin City as the NFL preseason rolls on here. And, look, there's a lot of good, bad, and different things that go on in the preseason. The worst part about it, obviously, the injuries that we see to key players for teams that certainly can derail their season. And the Raiders got that unfortunate news earlier today as running back Ashton Jeanty, second-year running back Ashton Jeanty, went down on the field with a right knee injury. No official word on what the status is, but we know when a player goes down on the field with a lower body injury, a lower leg injury, we always fear the worst. And those three little nasty letters in baseball, it's UCL and everywhere else, it starts with the A. And that looks like the road that we're headed down with Ashton Jeanty. Here's Q Myers, host of Game Night on Raider Nation 920 on Instagram, his reaction to Ashton Jeanty leaving practice with an injury.
2: We all left here, left the facility where we're at right now, and understand that there's an injury that looks like it could be a pretty big injury, but we don't know. Ashton Jeanty went down during practice. He had to be helped off the field, and he went out with the trainers. He did not return to practice. And again, we're not going to speculate on the severity of it, but the team all took a knee. They all took a knee in a silent moment of silence, took a prayer. So it kind of just lets you know. We all know how important Ashton Jeanty is to this team, to this offense led by head coach Clint Kubiak. So that's going to be something that we continue to monitor and see when the team does give us an announcement or a statement on the severity of the injury. But of course, everyone in this building where we're at right now is hoping that it's not very severe, but it just didn't look good when he went down and then wasn't able to put any weight on his leg, had to be helped off. It doesn't feel great, right? So there it seemed like after that injury to Jeanty happened, practice just kind of took another turn.
0: Yeah, really unfortunate news here, and again, hoping for the best here, but Ashton Jeanty looks like he may be lost for the season, Dre.
1: So we might have some better news. Shefty's on the scene, and in the last 15 minutes, he said that it's believed that Jeanty has a sprained ankle. And the Raiders are still unsure how long he'll be out, but it's no longer considered a long-term injury. So the organization is breathing a sigh of relief. So
0: obviously is great news.
1: Yeah.
0: No one is wishing for anybody to be hurt at this point in time. And for a young player had, you know, would seem to be the start of a very promising career, for him to get this news is obviously awful. But, the bigger question is even if he's out, you know, for an extended period of time here, what's the impact to the Raiders, a young team with a new head coach trying to turn things around? How much do you grade this as an impact?
1: Yeah, so I think had he been gone for the year, I think it would have been a major impact to what they're trying to do there, because it would be such a negative, like, momentum killer, right? Like, they have the number one overall pick in the draft, and whether they start Mendoza or whether they start Kirk Cousins, the feeling that they're trying to put out is that, you know, they've hit the bottom and are on the way up. And Ashton Jeanty, you know, the record-setting running back who was their high draft pick the year before, you know, he was going to be a big part of them moving in the right direction. So if he was lost, well, then, you know, I'm old enough to remember, you know, I'm a Bengals fan. I remember when they picked Kijana Carter, number one overall, as the running back out of Penn State. And he immediately had a major injury that ended his season. And it just, like, took the pin out of the balloon. You know, it was like somebody took a pin to a balloon as a Bengals fan. So I think Jeanty being back, in addition to just his own health and wanting the best for the young man, I think the Raiders organization as a whole would be breathing a big sigh of relief, because they can feel like whatever it is they're trying to build, they can continue to do that with all of their main guys moving in the right direction.
0: Yeah, listen, I mean, look, I'm not going to underscore the quality of the player, but also, you know, even last year, Jeanty was not that much of an impact. At the NFL level. And that doesn't mean he wouldn't have gotten better. But, you know, overall, you know, year one, you're talking about, you know, just a 3.7 yards per carry. He only had 975 yards. Didn't even break 1,000. And really, you know, what he was known for in college, you know, when they say the home run hitter, his breakaways and his long touchdown runs were part of what made him so successful. We didn't see that last year from him. And again, that's not to minimize the impact of the player. He certainly is important to what they do, but you know, for this Raiders team, ultimately it comes down to stability at quarterback first and foremost. I mean, you know, they didn't have any last year. And again, Janty didn't change the offense dynamically. Now, I don't know what Clint Kubiak is going to do, comparatively speaking, to what the previous regime did and how much he planned on using Janty, or where how much of a focal point he was going to be in the offense. But again, the reality is that, you know, Janty's talent aside, the Raiders' biggest question and biggest concern is going to be stability at quarterback, whether it's Cousins or Mendoza, and what that looks like. Because if you can't throw the ball, just stack eight in a box and turn around and say, okay, go beat us. And also, they don't necessarily have a ton of receiving weapons outside of Brock Bowers that really, you know, cause defenses to have to worry about stacking eight in a box. So I feel like Janty would have seen still a lot of that until you get some higher quarterback play, higher level quarterback play that's going to change the scope of things.
1: Oh, yeah, absolutely. Like, the Janty was not, like, going to be the reason why they're a championship team this season or not. I don't think that's, in my opinion, that's not what their goal should be. You know, right now they're all about trying to turn things around. And you mentioned that the biggest question going into the season and for the season as a whole, the biggest success matrix is, what is their quarterback situation, and when is Mendoza ready to prove that he is the guy that's going to lead them to the promised land? And so, like, who's playing at running back or what receiver or any other position on the field is going to pale in comparison to that question. But as they're trying to answer that question, and they hope that it's answered affirmatively, if Kirk Cousins has the reins early, he's the adult in the room. And I think they want to prove that they're no longer going in the wrong direction, that, you know, Brock Bowers, who did have injury issues himself last season, he's back and ready to prove that he's still an alien the way that he looked his rookie season. And yes, the Janty, with a competent quarterback play and a team that has an offense out there that, you know, is actually trying to make the opponents worry, that, yeah, he can be a 1,000-plus yard rusher, and that it could be a multi-prong attack. And they wouldn't be able to, you know, rely on that, obviously, if Janty just weren't there.
0: Yeah, I mean, again, I'm not sure to the level of what, you know, this new system under Clint Kubiak is going to be and what they're going to do. But I mean, look, a stable running game is a young quarterback's best friend. And, mm-hmm. and if it is going to be Fernando Mendoza, they're going to need some semblance of a running game to be able to do that. So we'll continue to monitor the news here. But, you know, the Raiders' biggest and first and foremost uphill battle, and I say this all the time when you talk about teams that are trying to figure it out and trying to figure out a way to get back to the postseason, the first thing you got to do is win your division.
1: Oh, yeah.
0: You got to be able to win your, like, it is the easiest and most direct path to the playoffs is winning your division. Mm-hmm. And you're guaranteed a home playoff game, and you are going to be a team that is better than everybody else. And until you can do that, you know, their first goal is trying to figure out how to beat the Chiefs, Broncos, and Chargers. That's mm-hmm. it. Forget everybody else. They've got to contend with those guys twice a year. And if they can't handle them, then the rest of the league is not really a concern the way I look at it. When you talk about trying to rebuild and reconstruct a team that has been down for years, that's step number one. And I don't know that they match up roster-wise with any of those teams at this point in time.
1: Yeah, I think they don't. And so that's why, for me, if I'm trying to say, well, what's good or successful for the Raiders right now, I don't think that their goal is to beat those teams yet, because I don't think that's where they're at. So I think that right now they're trying to, you know, stop the bleeding of the way things have been and show that they're a squad moving in the right direction. And so, you know, having all of their young stars out there and available and producing, I think is a step towards trying to build that momentum. I think them worrying about winning the AFC West is, that's a future year's concern. That's not the goal for this year.
0: No, and again, I wish that there was a way to, you know, measure the impact of this whole thing, but there are so many other questions that surround this team mm-hmm. that go beyond Ash and Janty. So we keep our fingers crossed and hope that that this is not the severity of the injury that we all initially thought. All right, up next, one quarterback controversy could get solved as soon as this week. We'll answer that next. Game Night on ESPN Radio.
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13: With SRN News, I'm John Scott. The head of Iran's top security body says Tehran will see any country's support for new U.S. economic measures against the Islamic Republic as an act of war. Iran's president, meanwhile, said that the memorandum of understanding signed in June with the United States is the best way out of the conflict. The U.S. on Monday expected to announce new economic measures against Tehran. On another battlefront, authorities say that Russian and Ukrainian drone and missile strikes have killed at least 10 people. One person died on Saturday in a ballistic missile strike on Kyiv. Russia's defense ministry said the strike hit a locomotive depot. Ukrainian authorities say 4 other people were killed in the Zaporizhia region. Trade talks between Ottawa and Washington collapsing late Friday, both countries imposing matching 50% tariffs now. This is SRN News.
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20: Believed to be dealing with a sprained ankle, the team still unsure how much time he might miss, but don't believe it is a long-term injury. Elsewhere, the Browns are waiving tight end Daquan Wright, who has an agreement in place to play for LSU if he clears waivers. Wright believed to be the first player to return to play in college after signing with an NFL team as an undrafted free agent. Did not appear in either of Cleveland's first two preseason games. Wright entered the transfer portal after he and a group of athletes were granted a temporary restraining order in Louisiana to return to college for one more season. Sunday night baseball final from Williamsport Little League Classic. The Braves take down the Brewers 4-2. Mauricio Dubon and Sean Murphy driving in runs for Atlanta. Michael Harris the second adding a solo homer in the top of the ninth inning. The Braves salvage the series finale in Williamsport.
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5: Falcons loan assay quarterback Michael Penix has been fully cleared to practice.
16: He's cleared for 11-on-11, yes. He'll practice Monday and team periods.
17: Kevin Stefanski, from the moment he took the job, has said repeatedly, accuracy is the most important trait for a quarterback. And accuracy is something that it has not been Michael Penix's strength throughout his NFL career.
18: I do think having a quarterback who fits that better is going to be the best thing for the Falcons. And I think Penix, if he's healthy, you know, that's kind of the best fit for what they want to do stylistically.

0: He's Andre Snelling. I'm Mark Zeno. As we roll along here with the NFL preseason, and you just heard it as we started to come into this whole thing, that the Falcons now have a full-blown quarterback battle going on in camp now that Michael Penix has been cleared and deemed healthy, healthy enough to play and go into 11-on-11 drills. And so, you know, Tua Tagovailoa, who by all accounts was brought in here to be the starter. I don't believe that Tua is signed here thinking he wasn't going to get the starting job for a guy who could have went anywhere, and there were plenty of teams in need of a quarterback. I think he chose Atlanta because he felt like, you know, at worst-case scenario, this was his job to lose. Well, guess what? His play so far in the preseason, he lost it. It is no longer his job to lose at this point in time. And we'll go through the timeline here in a minute, but let's hear from Josh Kendall, Falcons reporter for The Athletic on game night last night about Michael Penix now having a chance to be the starter.
1: Honestly, there probably shouldn't be, but I think there is. Tua has not taken full advantage of these 3 weeks, the sort of three-week head start that he's had. More than that, if you count the spring, the off-season program. The offense has yet to find its groove with Tua under center, behind center, where, whatever you want to say. So I do think Michael Penix Jr.'s got a chance. You know, it's not long until September 13th. But what the Falcons have seen from their first-team offense so far has just not been good enough. So I do think Penix has got a shot.
0: Well, I think, again, and I obviously am close to the Falcons, and I've talked to people who the plan was to name Tua the week one starter after the first preseason game. Kevin Stefanski has told the media repeatedly that the first and third preseason games are the most important ones to him, the way he structures his camp. Some coaches do it the second, some coaches do it the third, whatever it is. For him, it's one and three. Tua played so bad in week one and didn't look any better in joint practices against the Colts, that it would have been a bad look for him to name two of the starter after and what we could classify as an abhorrent performance in week one and beyond. He just has not looked good. He hasn't looked comfortable. He's dropping snaps. I mean, you know, this is basic stuff here, Dre, that has caused him to lose his firm grip on this job against a quarterback who is not healthy. Now, again, I'll ask you, Dre, objectively, leading up to that first preseason game, we were told repeatedly from the Falcons, we don't know when Penix is going to be cleared. We don't know the timeline. Penix didn't know when his next doctor's appointment was prior to the first preseason game. Then all of a sudden they play, okay, and preseason game two is starting to inch closer, and then, gee, miraculously, all of a sudden he's cleared.
2: Yeah.
0: Would you like to connect the dots, or do you want me to do it?
2: It was the Pee Wee Herman, connect the dots, la, la, la, la, la.
0: Yeah,
2: I mean,
0: that's it.
2: Yeah, it certainly looks the way that you're laying it out, that the lack of performance from Tua has left the door open for Penix to, even if he's not maybe full go, to be able to come in and try to show in the third preseason game that he can be ready for the start of the season. And, you know, that clip we just played from Josh Kendall, I was doing the interview with him last night, and I think you could hear in his voice in that answer kind of what you were alluding to, that he still felt like it was supposed to have been Tua's to win, and he couldn't believe, you know, like he started his answer with, it shouldn't still be a question, but yeah, it does still seem like Penix has a chance because Tua left the door open. And for him to leave the door open to that extent, particularly with the skill position players that are on the Falcons, because, I mean, I feel like that's another reason that he was signed there. He thought he could start, but also he's got this, you know, Drake London and Bijan Robinson and Kyle Pitts. So if he couldn't do anything with them, you know, just in the practice games, then, yeah, he's left the door open for Penix to try to limp. Yeah, I shouldn't say it like that. For Penix to try to come in and take the job back from him.
0: I mean, look, it would have been so much easier for Kevin Stefanski just to have Tua play moderately okay.
2: Yeah.
0: And say it's his job. I mean, again, it was very telling that they refused to clear Michael Penix when, even objectively, there's two things objectively here that look, everybody kind of knows the timeline. Even you don't have to be a doctor to understand the timeline of an ACL repair.
2: Yeah.
0: Right? We're pretty well, and we know the benchmarks because everybody who's followed sports has seen this injury before and knows when guys get back. Furthermore, you had two other guys who tore their ACLs after Michael Penix tore his, and Patrick Mahomes and Daniel Jones, and both those guys were 100% cleared by their teams to go and play.
2: Yeah.
0: So it was peculiar the way it was handled from the very beginning. I think it was wildly mishandled by the Falcons. I think they did a really poor job of this whole thing. Because, Dre, here's my concession, okay?
2: Mm-hmm.
0: If they just would have told us from the beginning, Michael Penix isn't going to be healthy for training camp, two is our starter, and end it right there, and said he can't be the starter because he's not healthy. Then you clear him prior to week one to be the backup as the backup quarterback. If Tua doesn't play well in the first three or four games, the transition is easy. Mike's healthy now. He's ready to go. We're going to put him in. The performance hasn't been there. He lost the job. It's Penix's to go. Now, because of the way things have unfolded without naming the starter, and oh, by the way, if they had named the starter from the beginning, Tua's performance, while bad, could have easily been swept under the rug with the it's preseason. It doesn't matter. He's a veteran. He's been here before. He'll have time to correct it. Things will get better. All that stuff would have been easily, you know, pushed under the rug, so to speak. I mean, you know, I'm not following how closely Kyler Murray has looked in Minnesota, but I don't hear anybody griping in Minnesota that J.J. McCarthy should get the starting job,
2: right,
0: regardless of what he's done, because you ended it very quickly. You said there is no quarterback controversy. Kyler Murray's the starter. That's the end of it. Let's move forward. And everything goes forward from there. Now the Falcons are in this situation where, okay, it's up in the air. If we name Penix the starter now and he flops, there's two bad things. One, the franchise quarterback that we drafted, we thought we were going to get with the eighth overall pick, isn't the guy. And two, we're turning to a guy who stunk so bad in the preseason, he lost the job to a guy who was hurt.
2: Yeah.
0: I mean, none of it looks good.
2: Yeah.
0: So you've created this whole scenario because you mismanaged this thing from the beginning. And the Falcons, they do this repeatedly. They shoot themselves in the foot repeatedly as an organization. And it is mind-numbing to watch because things could be handled so much better in so many different ways. But that's not the road they chose to go down. And now you frankly have this mess. And oh, by the way, and we're going to dive into this a little bit more here, but an unnamed D2 quarterback from Minnesota, wherever he's from, Jack Strand,
2: yeah,
0: is the only guy to this point who has run the Falcons offense with any semblance of it resembling an actual NFL offense. He's looked the best. He's looked the cleanest. He's looked the most comfortable. Everyone's going to say, oh, it's against third stringers. The guys will be carrying trash next week. It doesn't matter. Like, just use your eyes and go, okay, that looks like an NFL. If you took the name off the back of the jersey and took the number off and just saw the guy play, you go, that guy looks pretty good.
2: Yeah.
0: Right? Like, your eyes just tell you that it works. And so now the question tomorrow to Kevin Stefanski will be, is Jack Strand possibly going to get the starting job? Is he even being considered? This D2 walk-on, undrafted free agent, has looked better than anybody the Falcons have put in camp.
2: Yeah, Jack Strand from Minnesota Moorhead, I believe,
0: yeah, that
2: is
0: too.
2: The name of his school.
0: Minnesota.
2: Yeah, you know, and yeah, we talked to Josh about that last night, you know, and his stance now, or his feeling, you know, covering the Falcons now, is that Strand may have done it enough to make the team, but that you know, the Falcons might not necessarily carry three quarterbacks on the active roster.
0: They can't afford to.
2: Yeah.
0: Like, this is a team that is starved for depth. They lost both of their pass rushers, one to injury, another one to an 8-game suspension. Like, you can't, it's not a luxury you can afford to have.
2: Yeah.
0: And oh, by the way, if they throw Jack Strand in a practice squad, somebody's snatching him up.
2: Mm, yeah.
0: Somebody will snatch him up. He will not survive and clear waivers to be on a practice squad. It's not going to happen.
2: Yeah, and so then that becomes the question, you know, like if there is a third, right now Cooper Rush is third on the depth chart, like with the injury questions of Penix and frankly Tua has a lot of injury questions as well, you know, a history of injury. Do you need to keep a third quarterback that's a veteran that you know what he could do? Or do you take a chance on a young player from an unknown situation like Jack Strand? But as you pointed out, Strand is he's doing what he can do in camp. So, you know, he's at least making them have to think about it. And that's all that he could do. As for Tua and Penix, I agree with you. If you just rip the Band-Aid off early and say, this is the situation, Penix is hurt, it's Tua's team until Penix gets back and then we'll evaluate, then yeah, it doesn't have to be controversy. So then I would have to – I know you say that the Falcons always make this mistake, but I would have to feel like they kind of knew that that was a possibility. So could it be that they were just so underwhelmed with what they saw from Tua, even in camp, that they were like, we've got to leave the door open because if at all possible, we really want it to be Penix from day one?
0: Yeah, well, it remains to be seen. More on the Falcons quarterback battle coming up. But up next, a Super Bowl hangover in Seattle. We'll answer that question. Game Night on ESPN Radio and the ESPN app.
3: 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Sam Darnold and the Seahawks are trying to repeat his chance. But I'll tell you whether or not I think they have enough in place to actually get it done. It's Unsportsmanlike, 6 a.m. Eastern, right here on ESPN Radio, ESPN 2, and ESPN U.
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0: in week number two in the books in the NFL. Tonight as the Titans come roaring back to defeat the Seahawks 19-16. Seahawks fall to 0-2 this preseason. It was Drew Lock tonight starting for Seattle. Cam Ward started for the Titans. They scored 10 points in the fourth quarter to get the win here, but that closes the books on week two. And with that, let's take a closer look at the Seahawks. Brady Henderson, ESPN NFL Nation Seahawks reporter, joins us as we roll on here on game night. Brady, I mean, again, no one really cares about the score here, but what has been the mood for this Seahawks team? I know Hard Knocks is going on. I don't know if you care or you're even watching it. I personally don't watch Hard Knocks anymore. But, you know, does this feel like a team that is overconfident or could be headed to a Super Bowl hangover type thing?
1: No, I have not sensed any overconfidence at all. And I have not sensed that. And I've talked to people with the team in, you know, conversations off to the side and also on the record. And that has been the word. You know, that's not to say that they aren't going to face challenges, as, you know, all defending Super Bowl champions do. And we're seeing one of those challenges unfold right now with some injury situations. You know, they lost Jake Bobo to a season ending knee injury in a joint practice on Friday. They just lost their second round pick in this preseason game tonight with a broken ankle that's going to keep him out for multiple months, according to Mike McDonald. So, you know, there will be challenges, and you know, we'll see how well this team handles adversity like last year's team did. You know, there are things that happen when you win the Super Bowl, and everybody knows about them. You know, you get every team's best shot. Your team kind of gets poached the way they did a little bit in free agency. And, you know, there's always the question of how the new pieces and how the team is going to, you know, respond to adversity. And they're going to face some of that at this point.
2: Okay. Well, you know, you mentioned them overcoming adversity in camp and all of those things, but this is a team that's coming off a Super Bowl win, and their biggest rival, arguably in division, has had some very famous additions this offseason. So is there a sense with the Seahawks that they are the hunted because they're the Super Bowl champions? Or is there a sense that maybe they can still be the hunter because so many people are feeling like the Rams might be the team to beat out West?
1: Yeah, I mean, they've definitely taken notice of that, you know, they were, interestingly, you know, not the most talked about team in their own division this offseason with all the headlines that the Rams were making. I don't know how much they really mind that. You know, this is a team that I don't know if they really are fueled by that kind of stuff. Certainly the previous Seahawks Super Bowl team, when you talk about the Legion of Boom era guys, they absolutely would have fed off of something like that. I think this team is a little different in that regard. Not quite the same chip on the shoulder types of attitude in this locker room compared to that one. But they definitely have taken notice of the fact that, you know, the Rams have gotten a lot of the attention. They were, I believe, the betting favorites to win the division or to win the Super Bowl even before the Myles Garrett trade. So they've since added Garrett. Sounds like there's a chance they'll get Aaron Donald back as well. So I don't know if this team really minds it. I almost wonder if, you know, part of them kind of relishes that, because that does, you know, maybe take some of the pressure off of them that you typically get when you're coming off a Super Bowl victory.
0: He's Brady Henderson, Seahawks reporter for ESPN NFL Nation here on Game Night on ESPN Radio. Kenneth Walker is now a Kansas City Chief. I know Zach Charbonnet is still recovering from injury as well. How does that change things for them in the backfield with a loss of a guy that, you know, was part of a big reason why they won the Super Bowl?
1: Yeah, I think the big question without Walker is, do they have the explosiveness? And, you know, Jadarian Price can give them some of that. I don't think he's quite as explosive as Ken Walker III. And you saw in the Super Bowl, and you saw it really in the playoffs when he really came alive. You know, you can just feel the speed and the, you know, how that challenges a defense and stresses the defense. I don't think that Price can give them all of that, but he is a good player, and they have been very impressed by him. You know, with the way that their backfield is right now, with Charbonnet still out, Emmanuel Wilson, whom they signed in free agency to sort of be that, you know, short yardage power guy, he's also been out for the last week or so, and it sounds like not quite certain that he's going to be back for the opener. So they did not play Jadarian Price in this preseason game. And by the way, he also missed, I think, over a week with some undisclosed lower body injury. he's back, but he did not play in this preseason game, and I would not expect him to play in the Kansas City game next week. As much as he could benefit from those reps as a rookie who is going to, you know, trying to get ready to lead Seattle's backfield, at least until Charbonnet returns, I think they're content with, you know, putting him in bubble wrap, knowing that you really cannot afford to lose him right now. You know, with all the other injuries that are happening with the team, even in their backfield, you know, that's a trade-off that they'll take in order to make sure that he's healthy. Now, as for Charbonnet, you probably would not expect him to be back in the first half.

0: Okay, I want to talk or ask you a little bit about Sam Darnold and where he is in his professional journey, right? Like, from a distance, it's been fun watching kind of what I think of as the Tao of Darnold, how he went from a quarterback that didn't have a job to then played excellent in Minnesota, but no, it felt like so nobody really believed in him at this time last season going in to be the starter with Seattle. But now he's a Super Bowl champion. Is there a sense or a feeling around there that he's ready to kind of take that next step from being the unheralded guy to being one of the best players in the NFL? Or is it more of a, you know what, he knows how to manage the game and that's good enough for us?
1: I think he's in between those two. I mean, look, I don't think anybody in that building would confuse him for, you know, one of the two or three best quarterbacks in the NFL. But I think they would tell you he is way more than a game manager. You know, I don't know if he's going to be in position to really put up some of the numbers that other quarterbacks do, just because we know that this offense wants to run the football. And what was true under Clint Kubiak is also going to be true under Brian Fleury. I think the way that Darnold can take his game to the next level is just cleaning up some of the mistakes. For as well as he played for the most part last season, he led the NFL in turnovers with 20 during the regular season, and then really cleaned it up, didn't have a turnover in the playoffs or in that, you know, winner take all week 18 game. So, he was even on the broadcast tonight talking about how, you know, sometimes when he gets, you know, past his second and third read, that's sometimes when the mistakes come. And so I thought he did a better job last season of avoiding sacks and getting the ball out on time. But there were times where, he probably put the ball in harm's way when he shouldn't have. And so that's the next evolution in his game is just cleaning up some of those mistakes. And, you know, while it is a new coordinator in Brian Fleury, he's not starting over in a new offense, which I think is big for him. When you just consider how much he's moved around and how many times he's changed schemes, you know, this is the first time since, I want to say 2020, that he returns to a team as its unquestioned starter, which, you know, that's a lot of turnover, and he doesn't have to deal with all of that this offseason. New coordinator, but pretty much the same offense that they ran last season under Clint Kubiak.
2: It's a hard knock life for Brady Henderson, ESPN NFL Nation Seahawks reporter. I hope to see you on TV soon, Brady. Thanks for the time tonight.
1: I hope to not be on TV, but thanks for having me. Appreciate you guys.
2: I'm not watching Hard Knocks. I'm sorry. I'm not into it. Like, people like it. That's okay. It's just not my bag, baby.
0: Yeah.
2: I mean, you know, I think the show lost it jumped the shark a long time ago, and I'm just not into it anymore. Speaking of jumping the shark, it's been a historic twist in the NCAA. 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
3: This is SportsCenter. I'm Nick DeLuca, wrapping up Sunday night in the WNBA Fever and Sky in Chicago. Caitlin Clark dialed in.
4: Clark 29, Mitchell 28. Clark has it, eyes the rim, fires. Oh yeah, Caitlin Clark, 7-3 of the night, 32 and counting for number 22.
3: 107.5 The Fan on the call. Clark would add another triple, made it a career high 8, part of an Indiana franchise record 18 threes on the evening. Fever beat the Sky 113-90. Clark scoring 37. Also had 10 assists, Kelsey Mitchell dropping 30, Indiana avoiding a third straight loss. Sky eliminated from playoff contention with the defeat and Washington's win. Former NBA player Enes Kanter Freedom ejected after a verbal altercation with Sky guard Natasha Cloud. He was on his feet with arms outstretched, began to take steps toward the court before security cut him off and directed him to leave. Meanwhile, sigh of relief for the Raiders. Running back Ashton Jeanty helped off the field at practice today, believed to be dealing with a sprained ankle. The team's still unsure about how much time he might miss, but don't believe it is a long-term injury. The Browns are waiving tight end Daquan Wright, who has an agreement in place to play for LSU upon clearing waivers. Wright believed to be the first player to return to play in college after signing with an NFL team as an undrafted free agent. Did not appear with Cleveland in preseason action.
5: Hey, it's Evan Cohen. Coming up Monday, Titans quarterback Cam Ward is going into his second season as the starter. So how much pressure is on him to take a big leap forward? And will he actually be able to do it? We'll answer that on Unsportsmanlike 6 a.m. Eastern right here on ESPN Radio, ESPN2, and ESPNU.
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8: I went to 4 years of college to get out of it. Some people went to 4 years of college to get back in it. It's Game Night on ESPN Radio, the ESPN app, Sirius XM, Channel 80. Mark Zeno alongside Andre Snellings. What up, Dre?
9: What up, dog?
8: We are presented by Progressive Insurance, 888-STATE-ESPN. That's 888-729-3776. Daquan Wright was released by the Cleveland Browns, and earlier this week he already had a deal in place to return back to LSU to play for Lane Kiffin and the Tigers, as they now college athletes are permitted to graduate, or not graduate, I'm sorry, that's not the right word, move on from college to the NFL and then go back. I don't know if Daquan Wright has graduated or not. We have long passed the idea of student athletes, and we are now into paid professionals, which, again, I don't necessarily have a problem with. Some of this stuff, though, has been building for years with the NCAA, who seems to have lost all control over the sport of football several years ago. And they're not at a point where they're going to get it back. With Daquan Wright returning to college football, it's the first player to do so. It's probably not going to be the last when we get to cutdown day coming up after the third preseason game. And rosters have to go from, I think they're at 90 now. I don't know if they go down to 80 anymore, but whatever it is, some 12 to 1,500 players are going to be cut. And some of these guys who are undrafted free agents and rookies trying to make an NFL roster may pick up the phone and try to go back to college. Here's Pete Thamel, ESPN college football senior writer, on what it means with Daquan Wright returning home to college football.
9: Not surprisingly, there's been a lot of conversation today. I think taking a step back, we've had a lot of firsts in the last 5 years or so since NIL was introduced in college athletics in 2021. And this is certainly one of the most pronounced firsts. We saw Daquan Wright, who's a very good player, second team All-SEC tight end at Ole Miss last year, was invited to the combine, didn't get drafted. We saw him playing in preseason games for the Cleveland Browns in recent days. So the notion, as Adam Schefter reported, of him getting waived and then committing to LSU, which is expected to take place in the upcoming days, certainly is mind-bending from the traditional paradigms that we're used to. So there's been a lot of hand-wringing, and there's also been a lot of angling to see if others can do similar things. This specific case is rooted in a state court ruling in Baton Rouge, not surprisingly, and that state court issued a temporary restraining order which allowed 16 football players to essentially use a loophole to come back. This is tied to the NCAA making the so-called 5-5 or age-based eligibility rules. And Daquan Wright is one of the players who played for 4 years in college. And if he had been included in the current class, in that rule had been passed earlier, would have had an option to play back in college this year. So the world is watching. The world is a bit awestruck. And we brave forward into a new frontier.
8: Yeah, a new frontier, but I don't know if it's one that we want to be a part of, to be perfectly honest with you. I mean, it feels like this whole thing turns into a hot mess, and I'm not sure, you know, how many more people are going to try to jump on this train. I mean, what's the number for you, Dre, of guys to go back that feels like it's too much? Is it one? Is it five? Is it 10? Is it 20? Like, at what point do you feel like, wow, I didn't expect this?
10: I mean, I think that as someone that's looking at it from kind of the college perspective, I would say maybe one is too much because it feels like this was never supposed to happen. That, right. You know, whatever the question of eligibility, there was the, okay, well, instead of four, like when I was coming through, you know, back in the Stone Ages when I was a college athlete, you had 5 years to play, to use 4 years worth of eligibility. And it actually kind of bit me because I graduated from Georgia Tech having only used 3 indoor seasons of track, but 4 outdoor, but only a little bit of that 4th outdoor. So when I got to Michigan, I used the end of that 4th indoor and I tried to get another outdoor and they wouldn't let me. So I would have loved to have had a 5-for-5 rule like they're floating, to be able to use that 5th year of eligibility. But that wasn't a thing back in the day. But it wasn't just the eligibility. It used to be things like if you declared for the NFL draft and got past a certain point, you couldn't come back no matter how many years of eligibility you had. And so, you know, like to answer your question, I feel like this is something that there needs to be a rule or set of rules that governs so that people know what it is. And I feel like the biggest issue is that there is no rule right now. And even I'm confused because on Friday there was the U.S. 10th Circuit Court of Appeals granted the NCAA a victory per se and said that, you know, there weren't going to just be blanket 5th years of eligibility. But on Wednesday, which was before Friday, Daquan Wright, I guess, got a ruling that he could potentially play. So I don't even know who's making the rules. And so that's why this is a monster problem.
8: Yeah, neither do they apparently at this point in time. Now, there is a rule within the SEC that says players can't transfer within the SEC unless they're in the portal within 5 days of the season's end.
10: Yeah.
8: So it looks like, at least from the SEC, you can't just pick any school you want because you have to be in the transfer portal to be able to do that. But Pete Thamel continued on the reaction in the SEC given this transfer rule.
9: The SEC has yet to say anything about this specific bylaw. You know, there's a sense there that there's still an air of ambiguity of whether the temporary restraining order covers the SEC's purview here, and there was not certainty of that as of Friday. As for the SEC saying something imminently about LSU and Lane Kiffin making this potential acquisition, you know, they have to wait for Daquan Wright to get waived, and then they have to wait for the signing process, and then the decision will be made whether to say something, whether to act, and that's expected to happen within the upcoming days. There's also this. Daquan Wright is not transferring from Ole Miss to LSU. He is leaving the Cleveland Browns to join the team at LSU. Whether that becomes some legalese that gets parsed, we will see in the upcoming days. It is never boring in the old SEC.
10: That last got me. You know, I was like, what you mean he's not transferring from... Oh, I turned into like the meme from The Wire. The before that, I was like, why doesn't, kind of like you said with the Falcons and their quarterback situation, before anything, why doesn't why doesn't the SEC just come out and reiterate? By the way, we've got a rule on the books. You can't go from one school to the other unless you were in the transfer portal 5 days after the season and try to get out ahead of it. But then you start hearing those kind of twists, and it's like, oh, yeah, this going to be trouble, trouble.
8: Yeah, I mean, I he's not transferring. He's just joining a different school. Okay, if that's not the definition of transfer, I don't know what really is, at least in terms of college sports. You go from one school to another, you transfer. That's kind of how it goes. You have to enroll in the – I mean, at this point, again – don't you technically have to enroll in the school, or are we not even, is that not even part of the process anymore? Because that's the other part of it. Like, I mean, is Daquan Wright actually going to take a theoretically any class to be technically be part of the university, or is he just a mercenary at this point in time?
10: Yeah. I mean, at the very least, so, I mean, it's enough for a legal head to explode, I guess, because he could not have entered the transfer portal within 5 days, right? Because he thought his eligibility was over. They thought his eligibility was over. So, you know, the argument can be made he was not given the opportunity to enter the transfer portal. So, yeah, that's wild. But, yeah, at the very least, they would have to pretend that he would enter classes. I know they would say a lot with the NBA one-and-done rule that the players would be entered in classes but wouldn't necessarily have to go, and they just would take the academic probation and know when they were going to the league. I don't know what – he's got to have a schedule for LSU if he's going to play at LSU, at least as far as I know.
8: But I mean, is there a master's program he's entering? Has he graduated with a degree? I mean, all this stuff is still up in the air and undecided. How did we end up getting to this point? Well, here's Paul Feinbaum of the SEC Network on The Best Week Ever, and who's to blame for the chaos in college sports?
11: Ultimately, it's the administrator's fault. The people that are screaming the loudest, the presidents, the commissioners, the people that run the NCAA are the reason why we are at this juncture right now, because they did nothing 10, 12 years ago when they could have. They could have given these players a T-shirt and a Big Mac, and they would have gladly taken it, but they wouldn't do that because they wanted to hide behind the farcical student-athlete moniker.
8: Yeah, mm-hmm. I mean, long gone is that moniker. Again, we're not even talking about the idea of anybody being a student athlete, but the problem is that the mess only seems to get messier, Dre. Like, it's not like there's any easy, clean answer to all of these questions that we're posing, or there's any clean answer to any of this at this point in time. And in reality, that's an SEC rule. It's not a Big Ten rule. It's not an ACC rule. It's not a Big 12 rule. So, you know, each conference is operating under its own set of rules and its own set of independent ideas of what they want and what is best for their conference. And nobody is operating off the same exact, you know, set of standards. And so, like I said, this mess only gets messier.
10: Yeah. So I've been on record saying it before on the airwaves, and I'm not sure how they get there, but the whole idea that of student athletes, as you were pointing out, it's an antiquated concept now. And so, like other professional leagues, I feel like they're going to have to let the students unionize and collectively bargain what's going to be in the
8: professional.
10: Yeah, see,
8: they tried that once at Northwestern, if I recall, and it got shot out of the sky like a Scud missile.
10: Yeah, I mean, I don't think that, I think the NCAA doesn't want to do it, but like right now, it's completely the wild, wild west on every topic. It's like the NCAA has what they want to see happen. The conferences have what they want to see happen. The players have what they want to see happen. And when a rule, you know, up until forever, the NCAA could rule by fiat and say, this is what goes because I said so. Now they can say, this is what goes. All you have to do is find a court that's willing to say this isn't what goes. And that just can't continue forever. At some point, there has to be some type of ground truth. And outside of collective bargaining, I don't really know how you get there.
8: Yeah. Again, the mess will only get messier, especially within the next week when teams start cutting more and more players. 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

0: 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That's 888-729-3776. We have some reactions here to week two of the NFL preseason. And Dre, there was one reaction that came out this morning that just has me in my head here. It is time for the often duplicated but never imitated. Mark my words.
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0: All right, Dre. You know, it has been one heck of a week trying to cover the Atlanta Falcons quarterback battle. Tua, Michael Penix. Tua stinks. Penix is hurt. Penix is not hurt. He's been cleared. He's back in. He's going to start the third preseason game. Who knows what direction this is going in. And then this morning I woke up, and I just happened to be scrolling through the Twitters, X as we now call it. And one of the brightest minds in the NFL, and a guy who covers this sport as good as anybody out there, decided to tweet this morning that, quote, the Atlanta Falcons should try and trade for a late pick for Stetson Bennett. And this came from one Dan Orlovsky. And I simply replied back to him with a quote tweet, please don't do this, Dan Orlovsky. It's not necessary at the moment. Because it's not necessary because, number one, okay, at this point, unless the Falcons are planning on cutting Tua Tagovailoa, which they've given no indication that they're going to, they have a starter and a backup. So at this point, Stetson Bennett would be the third quarterback on the roster. The only reason Dan Orlovsky connected the two of them is because Stetson Bennett is a graduate of the University of Georgia, where he won two national titles and was one heck of a college quarterback. His NFL career has not amounted to much other than preseason and a couple of appearances in games, okay? And anybody, we also believe anybody who comes out of the Sean McVay system can play quarterback at a really high level. Now, I think all those things are fair. But this, the flames that Dan Orlovsky stoked, and I have been in Atlanta now for over 12 years, okay? So I've been here for a dozen years. And if it's one immutable fact that I've learned is that every Falcons fan who happens to be a Georgia fan, all they want is for the Falcons to put Georgia players on their roster. Georgia players tend to be very good in the NFL. They tend to have good long careers. They tend to be very productive. I'm not saying any of that. But this just makes no sense on any absolute level, especially when you add in the fact that after the second preseason game that happened on Saturday, Falcons fans have now risen to the idea that Jack Strand from Minnesota, D2 Minnesota Moorhead, might be the best quarterback on the roster to this point. So now we have three guys in the mix that was only supposed to be two, and one was injured. Now we want to bring Stetson Bennett here. Oh, my God. And I literally, and this was my exact quote to Dan Orlovsky, because he actually responded to my quote tweet. Nice guy. He just said, a seventh-round flyer is what he wrote back to me, to my quote tweet. Mm-hmm. And I said this, it's not even the pick. It's the incessant UGA fans that will want to crown him and make him the next coming because he won a national championship. Any UGA player is deity status and is wildly overhyped by the fan base. Would you tend to disagree with my sentiment?
4: Not even a little bit. Okay. So you're in Atlanta now. I went to college in Atlanta, but I went to Georgia Tech. And Uga is our natural enemy. And the energy of Uga in Atlanta, I mean, you're right. Like, yeah, bringing Stetson Bennett there would just muddy a situation. Then from the outside, you know, for me, it would be kind of like watching the emotions you go through when you've got to mark my words. You know, it's enjoyable for me from a distance. But, yeah, I mean, given the situation in Atlanta, and as you've laid out on the air, the fact that they need depth at every other position, they really can't afford to carry probably even three quarterbacks. And so they've got two. And then you mentioned Strand, and then, you know, they've already got enough quarterbacks in the building. I don't really see why you would give up any kind of resource just to bring a UGA guy home and stoke up the crowd and Mark Zeno.
0: Bothers me more than anything is that Georgia fans, and trust me, okay, I have been getting, quote, ratioed, as they say, by Georgia fans telling me what an idiot I am. But my problem is, and by the way, everybody tells me an idiot if you go to their actual Twitter profile page. There's a UGA banner there. There's a UGA grad sign. There's a Go Dogs. There's a hashtag Go Dogs. They're hiding in plain sight about what their motivation is. One of them just said to me, it's not about UGA. Have you seen Stetson Bennett play? Blah, blah, blah. It is about UGA. No one's advocating that the Falcons should go try and trade for Joe Milton to be their backup's backup. Mm-hmm. And Joe Milton may be having the best preseason of any quarterback out there, period, starter or otherwise, from a production standpoint. No one's saying, let's go get the guy from Tennessee here because our backup's backup is really going to help us win games.
4: Yeah.
0: Like, it's a ludicrous conversation to trade for a backup's backup. Tell me the last time a backup quarterback was traded for that wasn't a first-round pick. Maybe it was Jimmy G. I think he was traded for at one point. Matt Schaub, okay, former Atlanta Falcon, was traded for. But, like, these are not examples of quarterbacks, backups that you're trying. And, again, these are being traded to be primary backups. Not the backup's backup.
4: Mm-hmm.
0: So unless the Falcons plan on cutting Tua, there is no point to bring in Stetson Bennett to the Falcons to do what? Hold the second clipboard behind the backup?
4: Right.
0: What are we even talking about here, Dre? This is insanity at its purest form. If we have to get to the third quarterback on the roster, your season is done anyway. You are screwed. It is over. You are tanking for a next draft pick. Like, what? It's so mind-numbing that Georgia fans cannot admit that they just want the Georgia player. At least just say that.
4: Mm-hmm.
0: At least just say it. I want the Georgia player on the foul. Okay, great. My God.
4: And I'm just picturing, you know, and I know this wasn't the case, but I'm picturing Dan Orlovsky's face with, like, the expression on it, like the little girl sitting in front of the fire on the meme, like, watch what I'm about to do as he tosses this Stetson Bennett grenade in there. And I feel like it's personal. I feel like he did it just to you and for you, Mark Zeno.
0: I don't even think he knows who I am, which is fine. And I'm thankful he responded to me. So, Dan Orlovsky, if you ever get to hear this clip, please just don't do that anymore, okay? Like, just don't. Like, stop. Like, you're not making anybody's life easier by doing it. All you're doing is fanning flames that have already been fanned enough. I mean, dear Lord. I can't with this anymore.
4: Well, you know.
0: You know what I did? I responded to Dan. I said, Dan, do me a favor. Can you put a video out there breaking down tape of Jack Strand? Because that's what I really want to see.
4: Oh, yeah.
0: Tell me that.
4: Moorhead, Minnesota's finest.
0: God. And again, it's not even about Stetson Bennett as a player. But it's just like one of those things. And you know this from going to Georgia Tech, how UGA fans act. And it's a passionate fan base. They're a great fan base. And I have all the respect in the world for them. But no. Please, no. All right, up next, make or break for a pair of elite quarterbacks, Game Night on ESPN Radio.
3: 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Titans quarterback Cam Ward is going into his second season as a starter, so how much pressure is on him to take a big leap forward, and will he actually be able to do it? 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
6: With SRN News, I'm John Scott. The Hawk Fire has jumped over fire trucks. It made it difficult for crews to reach hotspots. It has destroyed homes in northwest Reno, Nevada. Shifting winds have challenged firefighters trying to bring it under control. Over 90,000 people forced to evacuate. In Texas, a judge has denied a new trial for Carmelo Anthony in the stabbing death of an athlete at a high school track meet. The case drew national attention. The 19-year-old Anthony serving 35 years in prison after being convicted of murder in the April 2025 death of 17-year-old Austin Metcalf in the Dallas area. An American driver has won the race celebrating America's 250th birthday, Kyle Kirkwood, capturing the Freedom 250, earning his second IndyCar win of the season in front of the U.S. Capitol. This is SRN News.
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21: Driving in runs for Atlanta, Michael Harris II adding a solo homer. Braves salvage the finale in the series. WNBA Fever take down the sky in Chicago, 113-90. Caitlin Clark erupting for 37 and 10 assists, made a career-high 8 threes, part of an Indiana franchise record, 18 on the evening. Kelsey Mitchell dropping 30. Fever avoid a third straight loss. Former NBA player Enes Kanter Freedom ejected after a verbal altercation with Sky guard Natasha Cloud. Meanwhile, Raiders running back Ashton Jeanty helped off the field at practice on Sunday, believed to be dealing with a sprained ankle. Team still unsure about how much time he might miss, but don't believe it's a long-term injury. Browns head coach Todd Monken planning to make a decision about the team's week one starter on Monday at quarterback, saying Deshaun Watson's post-game comments addressing boos from the fans will not affect the team's decision.
22: Hey, it's Evan Cohen. Coming up Monday, we continue to get you ready for the NFL regular season as we go two-a-days, Seahawks and Titans. I'll tell you whether I think Sam Darnold has what it takes to lead Seattle back to a Super Bowl. It's Unsportsmanlike, 6 a.m. Eastern, right here on ESPN Radio, ESPN2, and ESPNU. Hey,

0: Snap Series XM, Channel 80, Mark Zeno, Andre Snug. What up, Dre?
1: What up, dog?
0: We are presented by Progressive Insurance, 888-SAY-ESPN. That's 888-729-3776. Turn our attention here in the NFL to the AFC North and which team we should feel most confident in. Now, this is an area of the NFL that you seem to specialize in, at least for one team that
1: it's
0: you and I are on divergent paths on here. As we look at, you know, two quarterbacks here in the AFC North in Lamar Jackson and Joe Burrow that could be facing sort of make or break type years. You know, Lamar Jackson has been notoriously falling short of reaching the Super Bowl. Joe Burrow reached the Super Bowl one year and nothing has ever been the same since. It's kind of been hot garbage. And for the most part, the Bengals seem to not be able to get out of their own way. And Joe Burrow talking this year about this is the best team he's ever been on. And, you know, in the same sense, you're also getting a feeling from Burrow that, like, oh, if it doesn't work out here, maybe I might be playing somewhere else sometime soon. A lot of questions surrounding both the Ravens and the Bengals in the AFC North in a division that feels more up for grabs than it has in recent years, particularly with the Steelers winning it last year. The Ravens having a down year sort of came out of nowhere, although pat on my own back here. I had the Steelers to win the AFC North last year, so I was not surprised by Aaron Rodgers' ability to elevate. That said, the Ravens, are they still the best team in the AFC North? Here's Sam Acho, ESPN football analyst.
2: I'm going to say the best team in the AFC North is the Baltimore Ravens. Why? Because not only do you have two-time MVP, probably should have been three-time MVP, Lamar Jackson, with a rejuvenated offense, with Declan Doyle, who came from Chicago under Ben Johnson, with a rejuvenated team, Jesse Minter. Practice earlier in the year, earlier in the season, you could tell there's a level of excitement there. But also on the defensive side of the ball, one of the best defenses is one of the best defensive players in Kyle Hamilton. And so there's a lot less question marks in Baltimore than there are in other teams in the AFC North.
0: I don't know if I 100% believe that. I'm going to tell you. I mean, look, what do we know what Jesse Minter is as a head coach at this point?
1: Right.
0: I mean, it's not hating on the guy. It's a fair question. I mean, what do we know? There are some guys who are really great coordinators and not so great head coaches. I'm not saying that's automatically what he is, but we just have no idea of what this team coached by Jesse Minter is capable of, or what their strengths and weaknesses are, so on and so forth. So I ask the question from the standpoint of, like, you know, we're going to find out, but I wouldn't say with any level of certainty at this point in time that we 100% know what exactly the Ravens are going to look like with Jesse Minter at the helm.
1: Yeah, but the AFC North has a lot of unknowns. Three of the four teams changed coaches this offseason, and the one that didn't, you have very publicly advocated, maybe should have, the Bengals are the only ones that did not change head coaches this offseason. And so, yeah, there are unknowns. We don't know what Jesse Minter is going to be or make of the Ravens. We don't know what the Steelers look like without Mike Tomlin. And those, you know, those are legitimate question marks going into the season. But I do find it interesting that the Steelers won the division last season, and I don't hear anybody talking about them as the team, you know, to come out of the AFC North this year. And if anything, their roster seems better now than it was last season. So I think that the Ravens have a claim that this will be our year. I think the Steelers do as well, and I think the Bengals do. The biggest question mark with them, there's two of them. One is health, and, you know, you mentioned their lack of success since making it to the Super Bowl. Well, the next year they made it to the AFC Championship and lost it the last second to Patrick Mahomes. There wasn't, you know, there's no shame in that. But ever since then, it's been Joe Burrow injury and defense hot garbage. And so, you know, as of now, Burrow is healthy. And what they did in the offseason on paper and in the preseason seems like the defense looks as good as it's looked since they made it to the Super Bowl. So that, but they're unknowns, because until, you know, Burrow is healthy for 16 games, or the defense is actually as good as it looks, as looked so far, we just won't know.
0: Yeah, I mean, I look, as long as Lamar Jackson is at the helm, this team is always going to be competitive, right? Like,
1: yeah.
0: there's not a world where all of a sudden, you know, Lamar Jackson is just going to fall off. I don't think we get to that point. you know, I think we're looking at a situation here where is the defense fixed enough to help Lamar, particularly through the playoffs, where they need him the most, to be able to elevate them into a Super Bowl and over the best teams and the best quarterbacks in the AFC. As far as the Bengals are concerned, yeah, look, I have not been a fan of Zach Taylor's work. I think that team will continually be held back by him. I think there's plenty of proof to show that he doesn't prepare the team well, that they're consistently, you know, playing from behind. And, you know, say what you want about how bad the defense is, and no one's giving an excuse for it. But at some point in time, when you have a quarterback of the caliber of Joe Burrow, you've got to just produce better results. And that's kind of where this is. And look, Joe Burrow has continually shown a side of him that we didn't see earlier in his career, where he's being more open and more vociferous about, you know, the future of the team and what's on the line and everything else, almost to the point, Dre, where, like I said earlier, you're starting to see him feel like, hey, if this doesn't turn the corner pretty quick, I might not finish my career as a Bengal. And I told you 2 years ago I didn't think he was going to finish his career as a Bengal. I did not think that he was going to end up there just because of the way things were trending. But Joe Burrow, the Bengals quarterback, on a sit-down with Marty Smith, talked about guys playing and coaching for their jobs this year.
3: There is at least some narrative out there that it's put up or shut up time. What would you say to anyone who has that opinion?
4: Yeah, I'm right there with them. I think, you know, I've tried to instill an urgency in the room, that a palpable pressure, because we have guys playing and coaching for their jobs this year. And that's how, you know, I'm looking at it. I'm playing for my job this year. I mean, guys want to go out and be great. You know, if you don't have urgency on the day-to-day to get better and go and attack every single drill and rep with the intent to get better, you're not going to get there. So we have the team to do it this year, so we have to take advantage of the opportunity.
0: I mean, look, how do you feel about his continual, we have a great team this year, this is the best team we've ever been on? Is he saying that because he believes it, or he's trying to get everybody else to believe it?
1: I think he's saying it because he believes it, and also, kind of as he alluded to just there, he's trying to put the public pressure on himself and his teammates to actually prove it. That, you know, he said in another interview that he doesn't want to just keep saying next year, next year. He wants to be on a team that believes that they can win and goes out to win this year. And I think that he's trying to lead the team in that direction. Some of the response, particularly this week, to his method of doing that has been a lot of people feeling kind of like you do, that he's suggesting that he might be out the door, or that you know, like he's trying to put the pressure on the team to make the moves that would keep him here. But I think I kind of agree with Marcus Spears, you know, our own Swagoo, who also went to LSU just like Joe Burrow did. And his response to Joe Burrow's statements were that, you know, the time isn't now to put the pressure on the front office. Every time Burrow's put pressure on the front office in a offseason, they've basically done what he wanted. Like, he got his huge deal. His receivers, both of them, Ja'Marr Chase and T. Higgins, got their huge deal. This year, the impetus was to make defensive changes, and they made a slew of them this offseason. And so I don't think that, and, you know, kind of what Swagoo was saying, I don't think that it's he's trying to put the pressure on now, like, hey, I might leave. I think it's more of an internal thing. They're like, yeah, we do have the pieces now. You know, we did bring in Dexter Lawrence as an anchor at the middle of the defense that the Bengals haven't had since DJ Reader, who was their nose tackle when they went to the Super Bowl. And Lawrence has a higher potential than that for leading that unit. We've got everything we need, so let's just go out there and win it.
0: I'll ask you this question.
1: Yeah.
0: You don't really believe Joe Burrow's playing for his job, like he said, right?
1: No, absolutely not. Like, I don't think there's anything that he could do where the Bengals would say, we don't want you to be the quarterback anymore. He's only playing for his job if he decides that he wants his job to be somewhere else.
0: But I think it sends a pretty strong message, all things considered, that even for him to say, yeah, I'm playing for my job, at least tells everybody else, look, changes are coming if we don't do this now.
1: Mm-hmm.
0: And, you know, I don't know you know, if they make the playoffs this year, how much more of a leash does that give Zach Taylor? Let's say they make the playoffs and get eliminated in the first round.
1: Yeah.
0: Is that enough for him to keep his job?
1: I think it depends on how it gets there. If they go 14-3 in the regular season and get upset in the first round, you know, that's one thing. And then there's another if they scrape by and they're 9-8, but like in a AL, you know, North kind of way, that like the teams are just all struggling and they're the least bad, and then they lose in the first round. I think that's an entirely different story. So, you know, the playing for their jobs, I think the front office has done all they can do to put talent out there on offense and defense. So if this team still doesn't succeed, I think they're playing for Zach Taylor's job.
0: Well, it's going to be interesting, to say the least, as the AFC North unfolds. All right, speaking of the AFC North, up next, a big decision in Cleveland. It's Game Night on ESPN Radio, the ESPN app, and SiriusXM Channel 80.
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21: Last time I played on this field, I tore my Achilles. And that same fan base, they cheered. But does that have to do with anything about performance?
22: Deshaun Watson didn't do himself any favors with his press conference.

0: Guess
1: they lost
0: back.
1: To Quan White to college, something no one ever says. And that's not really the way it went down, tongue-in-cheek, obviously, but Daquan White, the tight end who was released by the Browns, going back to LSU for the moment. We'll see how the rest of that plays out. He lost the fan base a long time ago, and that's one quarterback, Deshaun Watson, who was booed in front of Cleveland fans in the second preseason game. And this quarterback battle is going to come to an end, at least as Todd Monken told us after the game, that he plans on naming a starter this week for week one, whether it's going to be Deshaun Watson, Shedeur Sanders. I don't even know if Dillon Gabriel is like even being considered at this point in time,
0: right?
1: For the starting role. I don't think he really is, but there's obviously a faction of the fan base that wants to see Shedeur Sanders take the role. I'll say it again repeatedly. I've never met a head coach who would choose a quarterback that doesn't give him the best chance to win. That's ultimately what this decision is going to be based on for Todd Monken. NFL head coaches' jobs are dependent on winning. Job security is dependent on winning. If you don't win, you'll be out of a job sooner rather than later. So Monken only cares about that. And regardless of the stature of Deshaun Watson, his contract and everything else, Todd Monken says this decision is his alone and answered the question of whether ownership will have any say in who his quarterback is.
2: I'll just make reference to any decision that's made in terms of football. We're all involved in that. I mean, whether it's the draft or whether it's the roster, whether it's game day, who's up and who plays. But ultimately, the quarterback decision will be mine.
1: I can't stand it when coaches say that.
3: Right. Oh, we're going to do this all together.
1: You know what? How about someone say, this is my decision. End of conversation. Yeah. Like somebody just grow, just be confident enough to say, this is my decision.
0: Yeah. The thing is, everybody knows that if the owner decides that he wants to have a say in it, he's going to have a say in it. You know, right. The coach can say whatever he wants, but, you know, the Browns ownership, absolutely. If they want to have a say, they're going to have a say.
1: Yeah, 100%. I've seen it here in Atlanta. I mean, look, I don't think Jimmy Haslam is knocking on the door of Kevin Stefanski's office and saying, you know, I really want Deshaun Watson to be our starter because I'm paying him a ton of money. Like, I don't think that's happening. But it's always just the caveat that drives me nuts. Like, just say, it's my decision.
0: Yeah. I guess you don't want to poke the bear. Maybe you don't want to poke the bear. But, I mean, to me, and I agree with you that coaches, particularly new coaches, are evaluated on winning. And, you know, coming into training camp, as I said it earlier, I thought that was why we might see Deshaun Watson as the eventual starter, that he is a veteran, a professional, and he's been around for a while, and that he would be chosen as the one that would give the team the best chance to win. But we ain't seen none of that. We ain't seen none of that in the preseason and the reports out of camp to suggest that there is a difference, a significant difference in Deshaun Watson's favor over what the team has been able to do with, you know, Shedeur Sanders. So to me, if it's close, then the coach would behoove the coach to go with the young player who you could at least argue is, okay, we're about trying to build the team and we want to see what we have with him. And if he moves in the right direction, then that's a silver lining he can hang his hat on. And if he doesn't move in the right direction, then he's like, okay, well, now we know that we have to go out and get our quarterback out the draft next year, which is a quarterback rich draft, or it's supposed to be. But if you go with Deshaun Watson and he's playing at the level that he's currently playing, I don't see how that gives the Browns much better chance to win, particularly given the other personnel on this Browns team. And it also doesn't give any kind of hope for the future, because I really don't see a way that Deshaun Watson is the quarterback for the Browns after this year.
1: No, I don't either. But, you know, Deshaun Watson still may give them, in the short term, the best chance to win. Here's Emmett Golden, my good buddy, on ESPN Cleveland, on it being bad for the team to name Watson a starter.
4: I don't think it would be great for the team to name Deshaun Watson, but I can see that, and I can see it happening as soon as Monday, as soon as tomorrow. You know, we heard Todd basically say, hey, if we win, we don't have to worry about any of this, which is true to a certain extent, but this team's so young that they're affected by the fans booing Watson. So it's just a complete mess.
1: Well, on the flip side of that, here's Daniel Oyafuse, who is the ESPN NFL Nation's Browns reporter, thinks Shedeur Sanders should be the starting quarterback.
5: I would go with Shedeur Sanders. And, you know, I was kind of that thought even before, you know, Saturday's game and, you know, the post game as well. I think that he, you know, throughout training camp, he's looked like a quarterback that has grown a lot in a lot of different ways. He's really willing to push the ball downfield. He's

0: I don't know if he's the best quarterback on the roster. I genuinely don't. Like, that's the hard part about this whole thing. I mean, you know, the idea that you're going to pick a guy just because he's younger and you think he has a longer-term future, well, if you lose games in the process, Dre, again, like, that's not helping your stability as a head coach. It's not. It's actually doing more damage to it.
1: Yeah, and, you know, I guess to lean into the direction you're seeing things from, it could do more damage to Shador if he comes in and is named the starter and the Browns just get, you know, run ruled every week again to start this season. Mm-hmm. You know, we see a lot of young quarterbacks that never really recover from that or don't recover with the team that they're on when those types of things happen. And our former ESPN colleague, Jemele Hill, I heard her talking about this scenario. And her thing was, you know, well, if Deshaun Watson's getting the money, he's going to start. But that could ultimately work out well for Shador because, and, you know, the fan base of the Cleveland Browns, all fan bases love the backup, right? You know, and so if Deshaun goes out there and doesn't play well for a handful of games, there's going to be such a clamor for Shador. Maybe, you know, maybe that's more of a path to longer term success for him. So I know if I were making the decision, I would go with Shador, but you know, I'm curious to hear what Munkin has to say.
0: Hey, do Cleveland Brown fans get excited for Ohio State players the way Georgia fans, Falcons fans get excited for Georgia players?
1: I don't think anybody gets excited for their college the way that Georgia gets excited for UGA, but Ohio State players always have a home, be it with the Browns or the Bengals.
0: Okay, just making sure. You know, wanted to make sure all things were equal here as we move along. Again, we're going to get a lot of answers this week to quarterback battles, and as we approach the NFL regular season, just a little over 2 weeks away, and week zero, college football coming up this Saturday, Dre.
1: Wow.
0: Are you ready?
1: I'm ready for some football.
0: Yeah, I know. Thank God, because this baseball stuff is starting to put me to sleep. All right, up next, SportsCenter All Night with Jay Reynolds. It's been Game Night on ESPN Radio, the ESPN app, and SiriusXM, Channel 80.
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6: I really, truly believe that he was blindsided by that reaction and it really got to him. So now I think it's a matter of, can they all regroup and march forward with this, or do they have to make some really tough decisions?
5: The big leaguers put a bow on the first week of action in Williamsport.
7: 3-2 to Hamilton. Swing and a ball looped in a shallow right, charging in, sliding and making the catch in right field. Coming in on it, Acuna. To take a hit away from Hamilton and runs away from the Brewers.
5: Holding their breath in Vegas.
8: There's an injury that looks like it could be a pretty big injury, but we don't know. Ashton Gentry went down during practice. He had to be helped off the field, and he went out with the trainers. He did not return to practice.
5: Plus, big performances on the hardwood.
9: Clark 29, Mitchell 28. Clark has it. Eyes the rim. Fires.
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10: 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With an NFL team, September in the SEC. That head shaker of a story straight ahead. Head shaker, head scratcher. Maybe the words of the weekend. Then again, walk-off was used pretty regularly as well. Baseball seeing six of them on Friday, three more on Saturday. Then came Sunday.
11: O'Brien is ready. And the 2-2 pitch. Swing and a fly ball. Center field. It's got a chance. Church back out of room.
12: Yes.
11: And it's over.
12: Yeah.
11: It's over. Kyle Schwarber with a walk-off home run into the hedges in dead center field. And the Phillies have absolutely stunned the Cardinals 6-4 with six runs in the bottom of the ninth inning.
10: Sports Radio 94 WIP 6-4 the final. Kyle Schwarber walk-off two-run shot, his 39th of the season, fifth career walk-off homer, first since June of 23 against the Dodgers, and it was a shot. 459-foot homer, longest walk-off homer by a Phillies player since at least 2006.
13: You played the game a long time, dude. I mean, are there any words to capture this?
14: That one's wild. I mean, you know, get it going. The guys just kept grinding, and Sos with great at bat. Dayla right here. Dayla, come here, kid. Sick it back by Dayla.
13: Yeah.
14: Unbelievable by all the boys. And, I was happy that I was able to get that one over. Wow, you can't, that's why you never quit, right?
13: Never
14: quit. That's why you just keep going.
13: Yeah. I don't know.
15: I'm
13: impressed. I'm just in awe right there.
14: Me too.
13: You know, the other thing, not that it really matters, Kyle, that ball went off the top of the batter's eye. I mean, that's a shot.
14: The guy's got nasty stuff.
13: He does.
14: And it's more about this trying to stay in the zone and just trying to get to the next guy once you get the two strikes there. And
13: wow.
14: Trying to get to the next guy right there, and he leaves the sinker up, and I was just able to get the bat up on it right there and able to send it out.
16: What's that tell you about this squad
12: Kyle, with when you have, not that you have a depleted lineup, but, you know, Arise didn't start. Bryson Stott left with the after fouling the ball off his foot. It's just next man up, isn't it?
14: Yeah, guys got to step up for us, and that's what we're doing. Whenever someone goes down, it's next man up, and our guys are all prepared. They're all ready. It's awesome to see how all of our guys prepare for a game each day. Guys that are in the lineup, guys who are not in the lineup, everyone's ready to rock and roll, and when their name gets called, they're ready to go out there and compete their ass off.
10: Phillies get their first walk-off homer since Kyle Schwarber also hit one in June of 2023 against the Dodgers. 553 games without a walk-off homer was the longest active drought in Major League Baseball, longest since the Royals between 2005 and 2008. The Phillies trailed 4-0 going to the bottom of the ninth inning, their seventh win when trailing by at least four runs at any point in a game this season. This one happened to be in the ninth. They beat the Cardinals 6-4. Speaking of walk-offs, White Sox and Mets.
15: The 3-1 home. Swing and a fly ball. Center field. It's deep. Back on it is Ewing. It is gone. The ball game is over. Tristan Peters with the latest walk-off homer.
10: That made it 11 for the weekend total in Major League Baseball. White Sox with the 2-1 win. 11th walk-off win this season for Chicago, their most before September since 2004. Fifth walk-off win by home run this season for Chicago. That's the most in Major League Baseball. SportsCenter all night. ESPN Radio's 2-1 win for the White Sox. Low-scoring affair there. Dodgers putting up some runs against the Pirates.
16: The pitch swung on and looped into right field. That ball's going to get down for a hit. Here comes Tucker in to score. Thomas around second on his way to third. Throw is cut off in the middle of the infield. And Fiducia, an RBI single. And the Dodgers lead it 3-0.
10: They would win it 4-0. AM 570 LA Sports. Blake Snell, six innings of two-hit ball. Strikes out six. Had an ERA of 7.25 and six career starts against the Pirates going into the game. Third straight game with at least six innings and zero or one earned runs allowed. Time for the longest streak in the last three seasons for L.A. Sixth consecutive win. They maintain a nine-game lead over the Padres in the NL West. Couple of division leaders getting together in Pennsylvania. Williamsport, to be specific. Sunday Night Baseball, Braves and the Brewers playing in Williamsport.
7: 1-0 pitch. Murphy swings and a weak number toward third. Charging it is Hamilton and stumbles and falls down and he can't field it. And everybody safe. Coming in to score is Baldwin. And the Braves reclaim the lead. It's 2-1. Pitch. Harris swings and a fly ball to right. Going back is Bowers. He's at the track. He looks up. It is gone. A home run. Straightaway right. Number 21 for Michael Harris the second. And a 4-2 Atlanta lead.
10: 4-2 in the top of the ninth inning and in the home half.
7: Runners lead. Iglesias, the pitch. And Bauer is a half-swing comebacker. Play to the front slope of the mound. Bounce the throw to second. Dubon Fields throws to first. Double play to end the game.
17: Wow, what a gold glove play by Dubon. Iglesias spiked that ball, and he picked it and still got the momentum to throw over to first base.
10: And the Braves close it out. A 4-2 win over the Brewers. The Braves with their 76th win of the season, matching their total from all of last season. They played in front of the Little Leaguers in Williamsport, Pennsylvania. You heard it here on ESPN Radio. Roxy Bernstein and Doug Glanville have the call for us. Back to Williamsport. Roxy?
7: Jay, fun night. The Little League Classic, Williamsport, Pennsylvania, in a good ball game between two of the best teams in baseball. And the Braves, 4-2 win over the Brewers, who have the best record in the big leagues. And this was just a great night to celebrate the game of baseball.
17: Yeah, I mean, it was a lot of fun. Just to, first of all, the Little League spirit here was deep. And they saw a good game between two excellent teams in the National League that are playing for stakes. You know, whether it's head-to-head, having that advantage of just teams that have played great baseball this season. And the Brewers showed the fundamentals in terms of offensively chipping away, never giving up, never going away. And they had a couple of miscues defensively that kind of gave the Braves some extra opportunities. But most importantly for the Braves, they took advantage of it. They were able to score those runs. Molly pitched a good job in terms of getting them in the position for their bullpen, and they closed it out. So, in the spirit of the Little League, where you see the players all interacting, and it's just a fun event. You know, the generations coming together and the reminder of what you love about this game. So a great game was on display, and two really good teams that have, you know, strong possibilities, probably likelihood that they'll be in the postseason.
18: And for the Braves, a much-needed win. They've been scuffling offensively. They only scored 4 runs tonight, but they get a home run, which is a calling card for them. But a win is a win, and now they go home after a 2-5 7-game trip.
17: Well, you sometimes forget that they still have great pitching, even with all the injuries they've had on their rotation. Their bullpen is deep. You know, I mean, Lee, Iglesias, they got some arms back there. And, you know, maybe somebody will come get healthy from their rotation. But if not, they have enough. You know, they have enough to win these close games and not necessarily need all the big innings. So they proved that tonight against, you know, one of the best teams in baseball and kept staving them off. And that takes pitching to do that.
18: Michael Harris homered his career-high 21st homer, leading Atlanta to a 4-2 win over the Milwaukee Brewers at historic Bowman Field. In Williamsport, the Little League Classic goes to the Braves 4-2. For Doug Glanville, I'm Roxy Bernstein, right here in your home for every game of the postseason. Major League Baseball on ESPN Radio and the ESPN app as we go back to Jay Reynolds in the studio.
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20: First and goal from the 3 for Levis. Johnson behind the receiver, deep side of the pattern. Couple extra tight ends for blocking. Johnson tries the left side. That is a Titans touchdown. D'Ernest Johnson hasn't been in Nashville for a week, but he's in the end zone at Nissan Stadium.
19: 104.5 The Zone. Seahawks saw Sam Darnold, Jackson Smith and Jigba, Cooper Kupp, Devon Witherspoon. They don't play. Cam Ward does for Tennessee. 8 of 12, 69 yards passing. Was sacked on the 3 drives that he played. Drew Lock for Seattle, 12 of 14, 103 yards passing and a touchdown as well. Quarterback controversies, quarterback positions to be decided this week. One of them, of course, being in Cleveland. But speaking of Cleveland,
21: Browns are waiving tight end Daquan Wright, who has an agreement in place to play for LSU if he clears waivers.
22: Once you go to the NFL, to me, you're in the NFL. You don't get the opportunity to come back. That means you're kicking somebody else off your team. I don't think that's fair to the players that worked all summer, all spring.
19: Daquan Wright has been in NFL camp this summer. 2 of them. Eagles, Browns. Backing up, he played 4 years in college. 2 at Virginia Tech, 2 at Ole Miss, then went undrafted. Signed with the Eagles after the draft, was claimed on waivers by the Browns a couple of weeks ago. Suited up but did not appear in Cleveland's preseason matchup with the Bills this weekend. Now, as you heard, he's being waived. He's in the transfer portal, planning to land at LSU, which would reunite him with coach Lane Kiffin. The two were together at Ole Miss. Coincidentally, if Wright had tried to transfer from Ole Miss to LSU, the bylaws in the SEC would not have permitted it. But he's going to go from Ole Miss to LSU by way of the Eagles and Browns. ESPN's Pete Thamel.
23: Not surprisingly, there's been a lot of conversation today. I think taking a step back, we've had a lot of firsts in the last 5 years or so since NIL was introduced in college athletics in 2021. And this is certainly one of the most pronounced firsts. We saw Daquan Wright, who's a very good player, second team All-SEC tight end at Ole Miss last year, was invited to the combine, didn't get drafted. We saw him playing in preseason games for the Cleveland Browns in recent days. So the notion, as Adam Schefter reported, of him getting waived and then committing to LSU, which is expected to take place in the upcoming days, certainly is mind-bending from the traditional paradigms that we're used to. So there's been a lot of hand-wringing, and there's also been a lot of angling to see if others can do similar things. This specific case is rooted in a state court ruling in Baton Rouge, not surprisingly. And that state court issued a temporary restraining order, which allowed 16 football players to essentially use a loophole to come comeback. This is tied to the NCAA making the so-called 5-and-5 or age-based eligibility rules. And Daquan Wright is one of the players who played for 4 years in college. And if he had been included in the current class, in that rule had been passed earlier, would have had an option to play back in college this year. So the world is watching. The world is a bit awestruck. And we brave forward into a new frontier.
0: SEC has a bylaw where players cannot transfer in the conference unless they enter within 5 days after the season ends. So what's the reaction in the SEC?
23: Well, the SEC has yet to say anything about this specific bylaw. There's a sense there that there's still an air of ambiguity of whether the temporary restraining order covers the SEC's purview here, and there was not certainty of that as of Friday. As for the SEC saying something imminently about LSU and Lane Kiffin making this potential acquisition, they have to wait for Daquan Wright to get waived, and then they have to wait for the signing process, and then the decision will be made whether to say something, whether to act, and that's expected to happen within the upcoming days. There's also this. Daquan Wright is not transferring from Ole Miss to LSU. He is leaving the Cleveland Browns to join the team at LSU. Whether that becomes some legalese that gets parsed, we will see in the upcoming days. It is never boring in the old SEC.
19: Wright, believed to be the first player to have an agreement to return to play in college after signing with an NFL team as an undrafted free agent. See how this one plays out, both on the collegiate level and perhaps in courts as well. On the court, things got a little testy Sunday. That's next. Sports Center All Night continues. It's ESPN Radio.
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19: 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Speaking of questions for you, when was the last time you thought about Enes Kanter? Actually changed his name 5 years ago when he became an American citizen. He's now Enes Freedom. Sunday, he was at the WNBA matchup between Indy and Chicago. Wound up being ejected after a verbal altercation with Chicago guard Natasha Cloud. The crux of the issue appears to have been a T-shirt he was wearing. In the past, he's been a vocal participant in the issue of transgender athletes. Chicago coach Tyler Marsh.
15: I haven't talked to Tasha. I know that she was, I talked to the team, and, Tasha didn't want to feel like she was a distraction. I told her she wasn't. I told her that we all embrace her as someone that protects our team and protects people that need to be protected. And so Tasha's always going to stand on that, and we stand for Tasha. So I think my messaging was set and clear, weeks ago. But I think that there's so much good things about this league and so many good things about the play of these players that if you come to a game, you should probably come to enjoy the basketball. And that seems pretty simple to me. I think these players deserve that and have earned that. And being a former basketball player, you should probably understand and feel that too.
19: As for the game in Chicago, that went to Indiana.
16: Going against Vandersloot, step back three. How about another? Kelsey connects. The best backcourt duo in WNBA history going off in Chicago. Clark 29, Mitchell 28. Clark has it, eyes the rim, fires. Oh, yeah, Caitlin Clark, 7-3 of the night. 32 and counting for number 22.
32: To get them prepared for this moment here.
16: Unbelievable athletes.
32: Yeah.
16: Clark, step back three over Taylor. Another one! Her 8-3 of the night. 37 points, 9 assists. 2:15 to go. Fever up 102-86.
19: 107.5 the fan. Fever a 113-90 win over the Sky. Their 25th win of the season. Most wins in a season in franchise history. They hit 18 three-pointers. Most in a game in franchise history. Caitlin Clark hit 8 of them. 8 of 12 from beyond the arc, 13 of 24 overall, 37 points in the win, 37 points, 10 assists. She has two of the four games in WNBA history with 35 points and 10 assists. Her fifth career 30-point double-double.
33: Yeah, I just came in with a mentality of knowing that my team needs me to step up tonight. Obviously, going down like that, it hurts our team a little bit. So, you got to carry a little bit more of the load. And I think it's all about your mentality coming into a back-to-back. Like, you can either be like, oh, I'm tired, we've been on the road, this, that. Or you can, buck up and go play basketball and have fun. And I felt like our team had great energy coming into this game and had a great mindset about how we wanted to approach it. So, and at the same time, we lost to two good teams at the end of the day. Like, you can't hang your head. Like, that's this league. There's going to be tough ones. Sure, that we've probably felt we could have been a lot better in those last two games that we did lose. But more than anything, I looked at it as a positive. Like, we get to go play again. Like, let's go win. And then, we have a couple of days off and we have one more before the break. And it's all about how you just view it.
19: Caitlin Clark with her second career game with 35 points, 10 assists, and 5 3-pointers. Kelsey Mitchell, 30 points as well, 10 of 19 from the floor. Mitchell with 23 of those 30 in the second half. Mitchell and Clark scored or assisted on 98 of the Fever's 113 points.
33: I think it takes the pressure off me a lot, especially in moments like this. Like, you get tired when the game's played at the pace that it is, and, you know, you can hit her on a cut. You can give her the ball in an ISO situation. Like, she just makes it so easy for me in the backcourt, and she obviously, like, pulls the defense to her quite a bit. So just try to find her the most I can, and I think she had 7 points at halftime, so 23 in the second half is pretty incredible. And, like, it's just, like, nobody, like, bats an eye. Like, I don't think people understand how hard that is to do, and she just does it consistently on a night-to-night basis. So it's been fun to get to see up close.
19: Caitlin Clark and Kelsey Mitchell, third time they've each scored 30 points in the same game. Aces and tempo.
5: It's a big stop on a player like Wilson, who gets it right back and puts it away.
6: Poetry right there. Turnaround off of 1 foot.
19: It was on TSN. Game was played in Vancouver. The Aces with a 10-point win, 88-78. Asia Wilson, 27 points, 7 rebounds, 7 assists, 10 of 15 from the floor. 100th career 25-point games. Aces get their 26th win of the season. They've had at least 26 wins in every season under Becky Hammon. For the tempo, their 17th loss this season by double digits. Wings and Storm see Dallas with a 92-70 win. Paige Beckers, 32 points, 12 of 16 from the floor, hit all 6 3-point attempts. Paige Beckers' 15th career 25-point game, third most by a player in their first two seasons in WNBA history. 18 first-quarter points en route to that 32-point game. And she's the first player in WNBA history with multiple games of 30 points and 75% shooting before the age of 25. Wings beating the Storm by 22. Seattle losing on the court, but that wasn't all. Back to baseball.
7: And Happ drives one in the air to right. If it's fair, it's going to be gone. That ball is a fair ball. Grand slam. Ian Happ. A line drive right down the line and right. Gone by plenty. Here's a drive to left, deep, back in the corner. Could go the distance. It's a grand slam. A grand slam for Pedro Ramirez. His first grand slam of his career. And it's become a rout.
19: Cubs Radio Network as Chicago puts a 19-2 win on the Mariners. Second time in team history they've lost multiple games by at least 15 runs in a season. They lost 22-0 on August 18th. Bryce Miller was on the mound as the starter for Seattle for both of those games. Cubs get another rout on Sunday. Straight ahead, kids got a show in Williamsport. That's next. Sports Center All Night. It's ESPN Radio.
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10: With SRN News, I'm John Scott. Officials in Nevada in the western United States urging people to evacuate their homes as a fast-moving, wind-driven wildfire bears down on the city of Reno. 42,000 people have evacuated their homes. Another 45,000 have been told to get ready to leave. The one-day-old Huck Fire is burning northwest of Reno with no containment. The blaze has already destroyed some mountaintop homes and injured 6 people, including 3 first responders. On Monday, Pakistan's army chief plans to travel to Tehran as mediators continue to try to revive peace talks. A moderate earthquake with a preliminary magnitude of 5.9 rattled eastern Japan, including the Tokyo area. No tsunami warning was issued, more than 30 people injured. Japan is one of the world's most earthquake-prone areas. This is SRN News.
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19: Meanwhile, a couple of teams walking off with some smiles after their matchup in front of Little Leaguers.
13: Dubon shaded up the middle. Here it comes. A check swing. Iglesias. He fired it down. It's scooped. Oh, my goodness. What a play to end it. Iglesias bailed by Dubon. And then it's Olsen who swallows one in the dirt.
17: Well, for a million reasons, this is a night I'll never forget, my friend. Thank you very much for all that you said and all everybody has said, that I was treated to an amazing baseball game between two great teams with the rest of the week coming up with this Little League World Series.
19: This week at Williamsport, Pennsylvania, always a good one. Got the kids playing their World Series. Got the major leaguers in town for the Little League Classic at Bowman Field. Saw it on Sunday Night Baseball, which was back on ESPN this week, and how great to hear our buddy Carl Ravitch calling that one. Matchup of division leaders were in front of the kids at Bowman Field. Braves win it 4-2, as you heard. 76th win of the season for Atlanta, matching their win total from all of last season. Michael Harris goes yard in front of the kids. Now has a career-high 21 homers this season.
18: I think the most important part is always come out here and have fun, and why not do it in front of kids playing a kids game? So it's kind of easy to play in this atmosphere because it's, I always think about having fun and making sure to remember it's a kids game.
20: Having played in Williamsport with that crowd, with the game now in the rear view and you having won, what stands out to you from this night?
18: It's just obviously different from a traditional game. There's not 40,000 seats, and just a different environment, and different fan base out here. I guess a lot of kids from different countries and states who might be their favorite teams and might not, but they came out here and supported us, and just want to see good baseball.
20: Growing up in Georgia, what were your memories as a little kid?
18: Never got to do it televised like this. I was in a World Series in Puerto Rico. We won that, so it was pretty exciting. But, yeah, I think I had a good time growing up playing Little League, and I wish I could go back.
20: Michael, you yourself at the plate, 6 extra base hits in your last 6 games. We're getting to the consequential point of the schedule. What are you doing that you're seeing the ball so well at the plate to be heating up now as we enter late August?
18: I think I'm just trying to simplify everything. See the ball, make sure my movements are right in the cage before I go into the game, and I think everything will line up. So it's really just simplifying everything and knowing what I can do and where I can attack a pitcher.
19: The Braves get the 4-2 win over the Brewers at the Little League Classic in Williamsport. ESPN analyst Eduardo Perez was there.
3: Every year it's different. It really is. And you look at the kids' eyes, and when they see the stars right in front of them, it's crazy. And it's crazy at Lomity, and it's wackier here because the players are on deck, and they're high-fiving the kids before they go and take a big league at-bat that counts. And it's a regular season game. But the players understand that, you know what? The game is just having fun with your friends. And that's what we take out of all of this. The same way, like, I'm calling a game with my buddy Carl Ravitch, they're playing the game with their buddies, and it gives them perspective. And we see it year after year. We saw the Detroit Tigers 2 years ago just take off after everybody thought that they weren't even in contention. And the Atlanta Braves, it seemed like they needed this because they've been struggling as of late. And all of a sudden, they found the magic potion here and saying, it's just a game.
19: And just a game, they win the matchup of division leaders 4-2 in Williamsport. Sports Center All Night, ESPN Radio, Diamondbacks and Reds on Sunday.
14: And the first pitch, Vargas rips a liner past McClain. That's in the right center. Lawler scores. McCann rumbling behind him as this ball goes all the way to the wall. Rounding second, Vargas. He's into third standing. It's a two-run triple, and the Diamondbacks lead it 4-3.
19: They go on to a 5-3 win. Arizona Sports, 98.7 FM. Diamondbacks' sixth win after trailing by multiple runs through six innings. They're tied for the most in Major League Baseball this season. Red Sox hosting the Giants.
15: With the pitch. Swing a pop fly center field sinking fast. It drops for a base hit. Here comes Mickey Gasper to score. And it is 5-3 Red Sox. It's become a three-run inning since that overturn call.
19: WEEI, Red Sox go on to a 5-4 win over the Giants. Red Sox third straight comeback win. They sweep the Giants in the three-game series. First time they've done that since June of 2007. Giants are now 52-78, tying their second-worst winning percentage through 130 games since they moved to San Francisco in the late 50s. As for the Yankees...
21: In the right field, it is in there for a base hit. One run scores. Two run score. It's a two-run single for Rice. And the Yankees lead this one 5-2.
22: They were scampered.
21: Fly ball, deep right field, Bateman back on the track, looking up, see ya! Into the second deck, a two-run home run for Jazz, and the Yankees lead this one 7-2.
19: Jazz Chisholm with his 18th homer of the season, Michael Kay on the YES Network, Yankees an 8-3 win over the Blue Jays. Yankees 6-1 in the last seven games. They stay three games behind the Rays for the AL East lead and the top seed in the American League. As for the Rangers and the Angels.
23: 1-2 the count to Diaz. Here comes Kikuchi. And the pitch is hit high and deep to left center field. Back goes Campero. He's at the wall. That ball is history. Off the facade of the second deck for Elias Diaz. His fourth home run as a Ranger. And he makes it 4-0 Texas in the fifth.
19: 105-3 the fan. Rangers a 5-3 win over the Angels. Texas tied with the Astros for first in the AL West. Astros clinching the tiebreaker, so the Rangers have to finish ahead of Houston in order to win the division. SportsCenter All Night, ESPN Radio.
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25: Shador is a fan favorite. I got a feeling he's going to be the starter.
26: Last time I played on this field, I tore my Achilles. And that same fan base, they cheered. No, I don't regret anything in my life.
27: Deshaun Watson didn't do himself any favors with his press conference.
19: There's been a quarterback battle in Cleveland this summer. Browns coach Todd Monken saying he anticipates naming a starter on Monday. There are a number of data points, drills in camp, preseason action, and, as it turns out, post-game media availability. Deshaun Watson was asked about being booed this weekend by Cleveland fans.
26: Man, I didn't have no reaction. I think the biggest thing is, I think you guys know too, and I think the whole world knows, it has nothing to do about the performance. It's a little bit personal than that, so I think that's... It's a disrespectful thing. So Yeah, I mean, I'm going to keep whatever I feel with me and my family internally on how I feel about that. And yeah, just move on.
4: But don't you think, Deshaun, that winning and playing better would eliminate some of that booing?
26: Last time I played on this field, I tore my Achilles. And that same fan base, they cheered when I got hurt. So does that have to do with, what does that have to do with anything about performance? When a person get hurt, especially for your own city, and they cheer.
19: Initially said he didn't have a reaction, then said he'd keep it between him and his family. Didn't do that either. Coach Todd Monken saying this week in the postgame comments from Watson, as you heard, called the home crowd disrespectful, but said it won't factor into his decision. Earlier on ESPN Radio, Cleveland.com, Browns beat reporter Mary Kay Cabot.
5: Well, it was a long time coming for him to express that. It had been almost 2 years since he ruptured that Achilles and had fans cheering him while he was down in tears on the field. So he held that in for a long time, and I think it really hit him like a ton of bricks that he goes back out there and fans booed him again after this performance. I think he really did feel, and he expressed this, that all of his hard work, everything he's done to try to overcome all of the stuff that's gone on with him here, all of the grueling rehab that he's done, I really truly believe that he was blindsided by that reaction and it really got to him. So now I think it's a matter of, can they all regroup and march forward with this, or do they have to make some really tough decisions now?
6: Yesterday felt like so much of a disaster that this is the closest I felt that they may be pivoting away from that. Where is the temperature and the team on that right now?
5: Well, I'm sure they're talking about it. I'm sure they're huddling up and discussing what to do, how to proceed. I think one of the key things is that they're going to have to sit down with Deshaun Watson, find out where his mind is at. And what they have to discover is, was he emotionally hijacked after the game, like Todd Monken always says about about players and coaches in this very highly, highly emotional game. Was he emotionally hijacked to the point where he can overcome it and turn the page and they can go back to what they were planning to do? Or do they have to completely go in a different direction? I think that he was going to be named the starter. It just seems like with all of the messaging and with the way Deshaun was going first in the preseason game and in the Bills practice and all of that, it really seemed like he was going to be named the starter. Now they have to decide, does Deshaun have the mental fortitude to walk out in Huntington Bank Field and handle whatever comes his way?
7: Do you think that their performances yesterday have anything to do with who ultimately ends up being that starter in week one?
5: Well, I really think in my heart of hearts that preseason games don't really inform how a quarterback is going to perform during the regular season. And some coaches don't even play their quarterbacks in preseason because it really isn't a true gauge of what a quarterback is going to be able to do when he gets out there and a defensive coordinator is game planning for him. So I didn't even think that Deshaun should play in this game. I thought it was kind of silly for him to go into a meaningless game in the third quarter with a bunch of backups on his side and on the Bills side. I just didn't know what they had to really gain from that. I don't see how that one game could have changed the tide of this quarterback competition, but I do think that the post-game press conference may have changed the tide of the quarterback competition, and we will just have to see how that goes.
19: Todd Monken says he's hoping to have a decision on the quarterback on Monday. SportsCenter all night, ESPN Radio. From Raiders camp, running back Ashton Jeanty had to be helped off the practice field on Sunday. Couldn't put any pressure on his right leg. It's believed to be a sprained ankle. Team wouldn't have any comment. 49ers have activated tight end George Kittle from the

0: Mendoza, you know it's going to be eventually, but right now he's learning, he's taking his lumps. This is what they wanted, and it seems to be going well for them.
1: The Rich Eisen Show.
2: I think Mendoza is a professional, but there is value in learning how to prepare week in, week out, what's important. And I know Kirk is such a stickler for having everything. He won't wear a wristband because he wants to be able to regurgitate and memorize everything. Like, he is a true pro. So I think there's some value in that. I think, you know, having Kirk Cousins play the first five or six games of the season, whatever it is, and then moving on to Mendoza, I think that makes sense. I will say last night watching Mendoza play, and early he throws that pick six, and then he comes back from that and leads them on a three-point drive and really executes well. That shows me a lot, because you can really get down on yourself, especially as a young player. When you make a mistake, they're going to happen. I was impressed with how he kind of responded to that pick six.
1: Amber and Ian.
3: I'll tell you this, at the joint practice, one thing I was excited about was I saw Fernando jump a couple guys, right? When I say jump a couple guys, meaning when you see the young guy use some expletives and say, hey, get at the right freaking depth, because he wants that ball to be right. When he throws the football, he's throwing to an area. He's throwing to a yard marker, and you better be there. If you're short, that's how things get intercepted. That's how bad plays happen. But that's I'm seeing Fernando evolve into that role. And he's learning a lot of it from Kirk Cousins, man. Like, he keeps using it. He's learning through osmosis, because Kirk's not telling him, hey, you do this, you do that. He's just basically like a sponge and just absorbing all that information as Kirk Cousins goes about his day as a quarterback.
1: The Golix.
4: I'm going to say, no way on God's green earth is Fernando Mendoza starting the season when you have Kirk Cousins there to start the season. Again, you have to think of the other 53 players in the locker room, the other 52 players, I should say, in the locker room, to at least start the season off trying to be competitive with all the changes that you made in the offseason. It's a new year. Everybody starts 0-0, and you don't have to start the rookie. So why start him when you have someone like Kirk Cousins? If you didn't, if you just had a bunch of young people in the room, okay, I get it. But you have Kirk Cousins to start. Let Fernando Mendoza get the reps, grow, and then put him in at some point during the season.
5: 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Following Unsportsmanlike. Straight ahead, is it the end of the league? That's next. Sports Center All Night continues. 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
5: 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Michael Lasasso. Remember that name. Could be the answer to a trivia question. That's if we don't see LIV Golf again. He would be the winner of the final event. He wins in Indy on Sunday by one shot when John Rahm bogeyed the final hole. Meanwhile, in St. Louis, Wyndham Clark wins the BMW Championship, the latest round of the FedEx playoffs. Birdied the final three holes after going three over through the first 15 holes to shoot an even par 70, making it interesting.
18: Yeah, all for the TV viewership, right? it was a very, very stressful day. I just, really didn't have my stuff mentally. Not that my game was off. I just kind of wasn't focused and just was making some dumb mistakes. Didn't make any putts, but I kept telling myself, hey, if you told me before the week with 10 holes to go I'd have a one or two shot lead, I'd take it. And if I was tied with 6 holes to go, I'd take it, regardless of what happened coming into the day. And I think that helped keep me in the moment and, rather than being bummed, kind of look at it as an opportunity. And then fortunately, finally had a putt drop on 16, and then that, propelled me to birdie the last two.
5: And put himself with a little distance between Rory McIlroy, who finishes at 13 under after a 1-under 69.
19: I did. I felt like most of my game held up today. Obviously going out in the final group and you're working on some stuff. You're just hoping that everything, stays the way it is. But yeah, I hit it well on the back nine, giving myself plenty of chances. Just couldn't get a putt to drop there those final few holes.
5: But he's in the top 30 and moves on to Eastlake for the championship. SportsCenter All Night, ESPN Radio, back to baseball. Royals, Tigers, Royals keep rolling.
20: This whole week and a half has been a bright spot. About to be an eighth straight win and ninth in 10 tries.
21: Cruz, on the challenge, gets his second strikeout of the inning, and the Royals have completed the three-game sweep. Final score, 11-7.
20: Perfect homestand. Incredible.
21: Hard to do.
5: Three games sweep and eight straight wins overall. 96-5 the fan as the Royals beat the Tigers 11-7. Guardians a 7-2 win over the Rockies. But this weekend was all about the walk-offs.
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24: The 2-2 swung on, hit deep, center field towards the angled wall, going after it. Pereira, he will make the... No, he missed it. It's bounding on the track. Harper has scored. Sosa's around third. He's being waved home. The throw. It's not in time. It's over. Alec Boehm wins it. The Phillies walk it off.
0: Number four.
23: Jay's Saturday in Baltimore. Extras between the Rays and the Orioles. Dylan Beavers off the bench

0: is on the way to Randy. Swing and a high fly ball. Deep center field. DCA back to the warning track to the wall. Goodbye, baseball. Randy Arozarena walks it off with a two-run home run here in the bottom of the ninth inning.
1: Number two.
2: Jay, back to Friday. White Sox rallying to tie against the Mets. Jake Rogers completing the comeback on ESPN 1000.
3: The 0-1. Rogers with a high fly ball out in the left center. Robert back. It is gone! He's won it! That is a two-run homer! Jake Rogers!
1: Number one.
2: And Jay, our top walk-off of the weekend coming from Philadelphia. Phillies scoring four in the ninth to tie. Kyle Schwarber creating a whole bunch of fanatics on Sports Radio 94 WIP.
4: And the 2-2 pitch, swing and a fly ball. Center field, it's got a chance. Church back out of room.
5: Yes.
4: And it's over.
5: Yeah.
4: It's over. Kyle Schwarber with a walk-off home run into the hedges in dead center field. And the Phillies have absolutely stung the Cardinals.
6: Ninth straight win, tied for the longest win streak over the last 15 seasons. This season, there have been 763 teams that trailed by at least four going to the ninth. Those teams are now 2-762. Padres also did it in April. From NFL preseason to the SEC, that's next at ESPN Radio.
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3: The controversy continues in Cleveland.
4: I really, truly believe that he was blindsided by that reaction and it really got to him. So now I think it's a matter of, can they all regroup and march forward with this, or do they have to make some really tough decisions?
3: The big leaguers put a bow on the first week of action in Williamsport.
5: 3-2 to Hamilton. Swing and a ball looped in a shallow right, charging in, sliding and making the catch in right field. Coming in on it, Acuna. To take a hit away from Hamilton and runs away from the Brewers.
3: Holding their breath in Vegas.
6: There's an injury that looks like it could be a pretty big injury, but we don't know. Ashton Gentry went down during practice. He had to be helped off the field, and he went out with the trainers. He did not return to practice.
3: Plus big performances on the hardwood.
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8: 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With an NFL team, September in the SEC. That head shaker of a story straight ahead. Head shaker, head scratcher. Maybe the words of the weekend. Then again, walk-off was used pretty regularly as well. Baseball seeing six of them on Friday, three more on Saturday. Then came Sunday.
9: O'Brien is ready. And the 2-2 pitch. Swing and a fly ball. Center field. It's got a chance. Church back out of room.
10: Yes.
9: And it's over.
10: Yeah.
9: It's over. Kyle Schwarber with a walk-off home run into the hedges in dead center field. And the Phillies have absolutely stunned the Cardinals 6-4 with six runs in the bottom of the ninth inning.
8: Sports Radio 94 WIP 6-4 the final. Kyle Schwarber walk-off two-run shot, his 39th of the season, fifth career walk-off homer, first since June of 23 against the Dodgers. And it was a shot, 459-foot homer, longest walk-off homer by a Phillies player since at least 2006.
11: You played the game a long time, dude. I mean, are there any words to capture this?
12: That one's wild. I mean, you know, get it going. The guys just kept grinding, and Sos with great at bat. Dayla right here. Dayla, come here, kid. See, get back by Dayla.
11: Yeah.
12: Unbelievable by all the boys. And, yeah, happy that I was able to get that one over. Wow. You can't, I mean, that's why you never quit, right?
11: Never
12: quit. That's
11: why
12: you just keep going.
11: Yeah. I don't know.
13: I'm
11: impressed. I'm just in awe right there.
12: Yeah, me too.
11: You know, the other thing, not that it really matters, Kyle, that ball went off the top of the batter's eye. I mean, that's a shot.
12: I mean, the guy's got nasty stuff. I mean,
11: he does.
12: And it's more about this trying to stay in the zone and just trying to get to the next guy once you get the two strikes there. And, you know, yeah, boy. But, yeah, I mean, just
11: wow.
12: Trying to get to the next guy right there. And, you know, he leaves the sinker up, and I was just able to get the bat up on it right there and able to send it out.
14: What's that tell you about this squad, Kyle, with when you have, not that you have a depleted lineup, but, you know, Arise didn't start. Bryson Stott left after fouling the ball off his foot. You know, it's just next man up, isn't it?
12: Yeah, guys got to step up for us, and that's what we're doing. You know, whenever someone goes down, it's next man up, and our guys are all prepared. They're all ready. It's awesome to see how all of our guys prepare for a game each day. Guys that are in the lineup, guys who are not in the lineup, everyone's ready to rock and roll, and when their name gets called, they're ready to go out there and compete their ass off.
8: Phillies get their first walk-off homer since Kyle Schwarber also hit one in June of 2023 against the Dodgers. 553 games without a walk-off homer was the longest active drought in Major League Baseball, longest since the Royals between 2005 and 2008. The Phillies trailed 4-0 going to the bottom of the ninth inning, their seventh win when trailing by at least four runs at any point in a game this season. This one happened to be in the ninth. They beat the Cardinals 6-4. Speaking of walk-offs, White Sox and Mets.
10: The 3-1 home. Swing and a fly ball. Center field is deep. Back on it is Ewing. It is gone! The ball game is over! Tristan Peters with the latest walk-off homer.
8: That made it 11 for the weekend total in Major League Baseball. White Sox with the 2-1 win. 11th walk-off win this season for Chicago, their most before September since 2004. Fifth walk-off win by home run this season for Chicago. That's the most in Major League Baseball. SportsCenter all night. ESPN Radio's 2-1 win for the White Sox. Low-scoring affair there. Dodgers putting up some runs against the Pirates.
13: The pitch swung on and looped into right field. That ball's going to get down for a hit. Here comes Tucker in to score. Thomas around second on his way to third. Throw is cut off in the middle of the infield. And Fiducia, an RBI single. And the Dodgers lead it 3-0.
8: They would win it 4-0. AM 570 LA Sports. Blake Snell, six innings of two-hit ball. Strikes out six. Had an ERA of 7.25 and six career starts against the Pirates going into the game. Third straight game with at least six innings and zero or one earned runs allowed. Time for the longest streak in the last three seasons for L.A. Sixth consecutive win. They maintain a nine-game lead over the Padres in the NL West. Couple of division leaders getting together in Pennsylvania. Williamsport, to be specific. Sunday Night Baseball, Braves and the Brewers playing in Williamsport.
5: 1-0 pitch. Murphy swings and a weak number toward third. Charging it is Hamilton and stumbles and falls down and he can't field it. And everybody safe. Coming in to score is Baldwin. And the Braves reclaim the lead. It's 2-1. Pitch. Harris swings and a fly ball to right. Going back is Bowers. He's at the track. He looks up. It is gone. A home run. Straightaway right. Number 21 for Michael Harris the second. And a 4-2 Atlanta lead.
8: 4-2 in the top of the ninth inning and in the home half.
5: Runners lead, Iglesias the pitch, and Bowers a half swing comebacker. Played in the front slope of the mound, bounce the throw to second. Dubon Fields throws to first, double play to end the game.
15: Wow, what a gold glove play by Dubon. Iglesias spiked that ball and he picked it and still got the momentum to throw over to first base.
8: And the Braves close it out, a 4-2 win over the Brewers. The Braves with their 76th win of the season, matching their total from all of last season. They played in front of the Little Leaguers in Williamsport, Pennsylvania. You heard it here on ESPN Radio. Roxy Bernstein and Doug Glanville have the call for us. Back to Williamsport. Roxy?
5: Jay, fun nights. The Little League Classic, Williamsport, Pennsylvania, in a good ball game between two of the best teams in baseball. And the Braves, 4-2 win over the Brewers, who have the best record, the big leagues. And this was just a great night to celebrate the game of baseball.
15: Yeah, I mean, it was a lot of fun. Just to, first of all, the Little League spirit here was deep. And they saw a good game between two excellent teams in the National League that are playing for stakes. You know, whether it's head-to-head, having that advantage of just teams that have played great baseball this season. And the Brewers showed the fundamentals in terms of offensively chipping away, never giving up, never going away. And they had a couple of miscues defensively that kind of gave the Braves some extra opportunities. But most importantly for the Braves, they took advantage of it. They were able to score those runs. Molly pitched a good job in terms of getting them in a position for their bullpen, and they closed it out. So, in the spirit of the Little League, where you see the players all interacting, and it's just a fun event. You know, the generations coming together and the reminder of what you love about this game. So a great game was on display, and two really good teams that have, strong possibilities, probably likelihood that they'll be in the postseason.
5: And for the Braves, a much-needed win. They've been scuffling offensively. They only scored four runs tonight, but they get a home run, which is a calling card for them. But a win is a win, and now they go home after a 2-5 seven-game trip.
15: Well, you sometimes forget that they still have great pitching, even with all the injuries they've had on their rotation. their bullpen is deep. You know, I mean, Lee, Iglesias, they got some arms back there. And, you know, maybe somebody will come get healthy from their rotation. But if not, they have enough. You know, they have enough to win these close games and not necessarily need all the big innings. So they proved that tonight against, you know, one of the best teams in baseball and kept staving them off. And that takes pitching to do that.
5: Michael Harris homered his career-high 21st homer, leading Atlanta to a 4-2 win over the Milwaukee Brewers at historic Bowman Field in Williamsport. The Little League Classic goes to the Braves 4-2. For Doug Glanville, I'm Roxy Bernstein, right here in your home for every game of the postseason, Major League Baseball on ESPN Radio and the ESPN app, as we go back to Jay Reynolds in the studio.
8: All right, Roxy, each of the last three Little League Classics has featured a team that ended up in the League Championship Series. 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
16: First and goal from the three for Levis. Johnson behind the receiver deep side of the pattern. Couple extra tight ends for blocking. Johnson tries the left side. That is a Titans touchdown. D'Ernest Johnson hasn't been in Nashville for a week, but he's in the end zone at Nissan Stadium.
8: 104.5 The Zone. Seahawks saw Sam Darnold, Jackson Smith and Jigba, Cooper Kupp, Devon Witherspoon. They don't play. Cam Ward does for Tennessee. 8 of 12, 69 yards passing. Was sacked on the three drives that he played. Drew Lock for Seattle, 12 of 14, 103 yards passing and a touchdown as well. Quarterback controversies, quarterback positions to be decided this week. One of them, of course, being in Cleveland. But speaking of Cleveland,
17: Browns are waiving tight end Daquan Wright, who has an agreement in place to play for LSU if he clears waivers.
18: Once you go to the NFL, to me, you're in the NFL. You don't get the opportunity to come back. That means you're kicking somebody else off your team. I don't think that's fair to the players that worked all summer, all spring.
8: Daquan Wright has been in NFL camp this summer. Two of them. Eagles, Browns. Backing up, he played 4 years in college. Two at Virginia Tech, two at Ole Miss, then went undrafted. Signed with the Eagles after the draft, was claimed on waivers by the Browns a couple of weeks ago. Suited up but did not appear in Cleveland's preseason matchup with the Bills this weekend. Now, as you heard, he's being waived. He's in the transfer portal, planning to land at LSU, which would reunite him with coach Lane Kiffin. The two were together at Ole Miss. Coincidentally, if Wright had tried to transfer from Ole Miss to LSU, the bylaws in the SEC would not have permitted it. But he's going to go from Ole Miss to LSU by way of the Eagles and Browns. ESPN's Pete Thamel.
19: Not surprisingly, there's been a lot of conversation today. I think taking a step back, we've had a lot of firsts in the last 5 years or so since NIL was introduced in college athletics in 2021. And this is certainly one of the most pronounced firsts. We saw Daquan Wright, who's a very good player, second team All-SEC tight end at Ole Miss last year, was invited to the combine, didn't get drafted. We saw him playing in preseason games for the Cleveland Browns in recent days. So the notion, as Adam Schefter reported, of him getting waived and then committing to LSU, which is expected to take place in the upcoming days, certainly is mind-bending from the traditional paradigms that we're used to. So there's been a lot of hand-wringing, and there's also been a lot of angling to see if others can do similar things. This specific case is rooted in a state court ruling in Baton Rouge, not surprisingly. And that state court issued a temporary restraining order which allowed 16 football players to essentially use a loophole to come back. This is tied to the NCAA making the so-called 5-and-5 or age-based eligibility rules. And Daquan Wright is one of the players who played for 4 years in college. And if he had been included in the current class, and that rule had been passed earlier, would have had an option to play back in college this year. So the world is watching. The world is a bit awestruck, and we brave forward into a new frontier.
20: SEC has a bylaw where players cannot transfer in the conference unless they enter within 5 days after the season ends. So what's the reaction in the SEC?
19: Well, the SEC has yet to say anything about this specific bylaw. you know, there's a sense there that there's still an air of ambiguity of whether the temporary restraining order covers the SEC's purview here, and there was not certainty of that as of Friday. As for the SEC saying something imminently about LSU and Lane Kiffin making this potential acquisition, you know, they have to wait for Daquan Wright to get waived, and then they have to wait for the signing process, and then the decision will be made whether to say something, whether to act, and that's expected to happen within the upcoming days. There's also this: Daquan Wright is not transferring from Ole Miss to LSU. He is leaving the Cleveland Browns to join the team at LSU. Whether that becomes some legalese that gets parsed, we will see in the upcoming days. It is never boring in the old SEC.
0: Wright, believed to be the first player to have an agreement to return to play in college after signing with an NFL team as an undrafted free agent. See how this one plays out, both on the collegiate level and perhaps in courts as well. On the court, things got a little testy Sunday. That's next. SportsCenter All Night continues. It's ESPN Radio.
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21: 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That's who they want to be.
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0: 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Speaking of questions for you, when was the last time you thought about Enes Kanter? Actually changed his name 5 years ago when he became an American citizen. He's now Enes Freedom. Sunday, he was at the WNBA matchup between Indy and Chicago. Wound up being ejected after a verbal altercation with Chicago guard Natasha Cloud. The crux of the issue appears to have been a T-shirt he was wearing. In the past, he's been a vocal participant in the issue of transgender athletes. Chicago coach Tyler Marsh.
1: I haven't talked to Tasha. I know that she was, I talked to the team, and, Tasha didn't want to feel like she was a distraction. I told her she wasn't. I told her that we all embrace her as someone that protects our team and protects people that need to be protected. And so Tasha's always going to stand on that, and we stand for Tush. So
3: I think my messaging was set and clear, weeks ago. But I think that there's so much good things about this league and so many good things about the play of these players that if you come to a game, you should probably come to enjoy the basketball. And that seems pretty simple to me. I think these players deserve that and have earned that. And being a former basketball player, you should probably understand and feel that too.
0: As for the game in Chicago, that went to Indiana.
4: Going against Vandersloot, step back three. How about another? Kelsey connects. The best backcourt duo in WNBA history going off in Chicago. Clark 29, Mitchell 28. Clark has it, eyes the rim, fires.
6: To get them prepared for this moment here.
4: Unbelievable athletes.
6: Yeah.
4: Clark, step back three over Taylor. Another one! Her 8-3 of the night. 37 points, 9 assists. 2:15 to go. Fever up 102-86.
0: 107.5 the Fan. Fever a 113-90 win over the Sky. Their 25th win of the season. Most wins in a season in franchise history. They hit 18 three-pointers. Most in a game in franchise history. Caitlin Clark hit 8 of them, 8 of 12 from beyond the arc, 13 of 24 overall, 37 points in the win, 37 points, 10 assists. She has 2 of the 4 games in WNBA history with 35 points and 10 assists. Her 5th career 30-point double-double.
7: I just came in with a mentality of knowing that my team needs me to step up tonight. Obviously, going down, maybe going down like that, it hurts our team a little bit. So, you got to carry a little bit more of the load. And I think it's all about your mentality coming into a back-to-back. Like, you can either be like, oh, I'm tired, we've been on the road, this, that, or you can, buck up and go play basketball and have fun. And I felt like our team had great energy coming into this game and had a great mindset about how we wanted to approach it. So, and at the same time, like, we lost to 2 good teams at the end of the day. Like, you can't hang your head. Like, that's this league. There's going to be tough ones. Sure, that we've probably felt we could have been a lot better in those last 2 games that we did lose. But more than anything, like, I looked at it as a positive. Like, we get to go play again. Like, let's go win. And then, we have a couple of days off and we have one more before the break. And it's all about how you just view it.
0: Caitlin Clark with her second career game with 35 points, 10 assists, and 5 three-pointers. Kelsey Mitchell, 30 points as well, 10 of 19 from the floor. Mitchell with 23 of those 30 in the second half. Mitchell and Clark scored or assisted on 98 of the Fever's 113 points.
7: I think it takes the pressure off me a lot, especially in moments like this. Like, you get tired when the game's played at the pace that it is, and you can hit her on a cut. You can give her the ball in an ISO situation. Like, she just makes it so easy for me in the backcourt, and she obviously, like, pulls the defense to her quite a bit. So just try to find her the most I can, and I think she had 7 points at halftime, so 23 in the second half is pretty incredible. And, like, it's just, like, nobody, like, bats an eye. Like, I don't think people understand how hard that is to do, and she just does it consistently on a night-to-night basis. So it's been fun to get to see up close.
0: Caitlin Clark and Kelsey Mitchell, third time they've each scored 30 points in the same game. Aces and tempo.
9: It's a big stop on a player like Wilson, who gets it right back and puts it away.
10: That's Pope.
5: poetry right there. Turn around off of 1 foot.
0: It was on TSN. Game was played in Vancouver. The Aces with a 10-point win, 88-78. Asia Wilson, 27 points, 7 rebounds, 7 assists, 10 of 15 from the floor. 100th career 25-point games. Aces get their 26th win of the season. They've had at least 26 wins in every season under Becky Hammond. For the Tempo, their 17th loss this season by double digits. Wings and Storm see Dallas with a 92-70 win. Paige Beckers, 32 points, 12 of 16 from the floor, hit all 6 three-point attempts. Paige Beckers' 15th career 25-point game, third most by a player in their first two seasons in WNBA history. 18 first-quarter points en route to that 32-point game. She's the first player in WNBA history with multiple games of 30 points and 75% shooting before the age of 25. Wings beating the Storm by 22. Seattle losing on the court, but that wasn't all. Back to baseball.
8: And Happ drives one in the air to right. If it's fair, it's going to be gone. That ball is a fair ball. Grand slam. Ian Happ. A line drive right down the line and right. Gone by plenty. Here's a drive to left, deep back in the corner. Could go the distance. It's a grand slam. A grand slam for Pedro Ramirez. His first grand slam of his career. And it's become a rout.
0: Cubs Radio Network as Chicago puts a 19-2 win on the Mariners. Second time in team history, they've lost multiple games by at least 15 runs in a season. They lost 22-0 on August 18th. Bryce Miller was on the mound as the starter for Seattle for both of those games. Cubs get another rout on Sunday. Straight ahead, kids got a show in Williamsport. That's next. Sports Center All Night. It's ESPN Radio.
10: Hey, this is Rich Eisen. Coming up on Monday, preseason week number 2 is in the books. We're so close to the football season. We're going to get you caught up. A 4-down season preview of the San Francisco 49ers, plus comedian Sam Morril joins us in studio for some laughs. 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
12: With SRN News, I'm John Scott. Hawaii is getting soaked. Tropical storm Moke is passing to the south of Hawaii's Big Island, close enough to dump a foot or more of rain on communities that are dealing with the aftermath of Hurricane Lala. The National Hurricane Center located the center of Moke, south-southwest of Hilo, Hawaii, but the real impact expected from rainfall in places where last weekend's hurricane flooded communities caused mudslides and washed out roads. President Trump and First Lady Melania kicked off Freedom 250 Grand Prix in Washington. They led a slow lap in the presidential limousine through the downtown course on Sunday, soon after the president waved the green flag to start that race. Wall Street ended Friday higher after trimming losses from a shaky week. There will be key updates this week for consumer confidence and inflation. This is SRN News.
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0: With some smiles after their matchup in front of Little Leaguers.
17: Dubon shaded up the middle. Here it comes. A check swing. Iglesias. He threw that down. It's scooped. Oh, my goodness. What a play to end it. Iglesias bailed by Dubon. And then it's Olsen who swallows one in the dirt. Well, for a million reasons, this is a night I'll never forget, my friend. Thank you very much for all that you said and all everybody has said, but I was treated to an amazing baseball game between two great teams with the rest of the week coming up with this Little League World Series.
0: This week at Williamsport, Pennsylvania, always a good one. Got the kids playing their World Series. Got the Major Leaguers in town for the Little League Classic at Bowman Field. Saw it on Sunday Night Baseball, which was back on ESPN this week, and how great to hear our buddy Carl Ravage calling that one. Matchup of division leaders were in front of the kids at Bowman Field. Braves win it 4-2, as you heard. 76th win of the season for Atlanta, matching their win total from all of last season. Michael Harris goes yard in front of the kids. Now has a career-high 21 homers this season.
18: I think the most important part is always come out here and have fun, and why not do it in front of kids playing a kids game? So it's kind of easy to play in this atmosphere because it's I always think about having fun and making sure to remember it's a kids game.
19: Having played in Williamsport with that crowd, with the game now in the rear view and you having won, what stands out to you from this night?
18: It's just obviously different from a traditional game. There's not 40,000 seats, and just a different environment, and different fan base out here. I guess a lot of kids from different countries and states who might be their favorite teams and might not, but they came out here and supported us, and just want to see good baseball.
20: Growing up in Georgia, what were your memories as a little kid?
18: Never got to do it televised like this. I was in a World Series in Puerto Rico. We won that, so it was pretty exciting. But, yeah, I think I had a good time growing up playing Little League, and I wish I could go back.
19: Michael, you yourself at the plate, 6 extra base hits in your last 6 games. We're getting to the consequential point of the schedule. What are you doing that you're seeing the ball so well at the plate to be heating up now as we enter late August?
18: I think I'm just trying to simplify everything. See the ball, make sure my movements are right in the cage before I go into the game, and I think everything will line up. So it's really just simplifying everything and knowing what I can do and where I can attack a pitcher.
0: The Braves get the 4-2 win over the Brewers at the Little League Classic in Williamsport. ESPN analyst Eduardo Perez was there.
21: Every year it's different. It really is. And you look at the kids' eyes and when they see the stars right in front of them, it's crazy. And it's crazy at Lomity, and it's wackier here because the players are on deck and they're high-fiving the kids before they go and take a big league at-bat that counts. And it's a regular season game. But the players understand that, you know what? the game is just having fun with your play, with your friends. And that's what we take out of all of this. The same way, like, I'm calling a game with my buddy Carl Ravage, they're playing the game with their buddies, and it gives them perspective. And we see it year after year. We saw the Detroit Tigers 2 years ago just take off after everybody thought that they weren't even in contention. And the Atlanta Braves, it seemed like they needed this because they've been struggling as of late. And all of a sudden, they found the magic potion here and saying, it's just a game.
0: And just a game, they win the matchup of division leaders 4-2 in Williamsport. SportsCenter all night. ESPN Radio, Diamondbacks and Reds on Sunday.
1: On the first pitch, Vargas rips a liner past McClain. That's in the right center. Lawler scores. McCann rumbling behind him as this ball goes all the way to the wall. Rounding second, Vargas. He's into third standing. It's a two-run triple, and the Diamondbacks lead it 4-3.
0: They go on to a 5-3 win. Arizona Sports, 98.7 FM. Diamondbacks' sixth win after trailing by multiple runs through six innings. They're tied for the most in Major League Baseball this season. Red Sox hosting the Giants.
2: For the pitch. Swing a pop fly center field, sinking fast. It drops for a base hit. Here comes Mickey Gasper to score. And it is 5-3 Red Sox. It's become a three-run inning since that overturn call.
0: WEEI, Red Sox go on to a 5-4 win over the Giants. Red Sox third straight comeback win. They sweep the Giants in the three-game series. First time they've done that since June of 2007. Giants are now 52-78, tying their second worst winning percentage through 130 games since they moved to San Francisco in the late 50s. As for the Yankees,
3: in the right field, it is in there for a base hit. One run scores. Two-run score. It's a two-run single for Rice. And the Yankees lead this one 5-2.
22: They were scampered.
3: Fly ball. Deep right field. Bateman back on the track. Looking up. See ya. Into the second deck. A two-run home run for Jazz. And the Yankees lead this one 7-2.
0: Jazz Chisholm with his 18th homer of the season. Michael Kay on the YES Network. Yankees an 8-3 win over the Blue Jays. Yankees 6-1 in the last seven games. They stay three games behind the Rays for the AL East lead and the top seed in the American League. As for the Rangers and the Angels,
23: 1-2 the count to Diaz. Here comes Kikuchi, and the pitch is hit high and deep to left center field. Back goes Campero. He's at the wall. That ball is history. Off the facade of the second deck for Elias Diaz. His fourth home run as a Ranger, and he makes it 4-0 Texas in the fifth.
0: 105-3 the fan. Rangers a 5-3 win over the Angels. Texas tied with the Astros for first in the AL West. Astros clinching the tiebreaker, so the Rangers have to finish ahead of Houston in order to win the division. 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
25: Shador is a fan favorite. I got a feeling he's going to be the starter.
27: Last time I played on this field, I tore my Achilles. And that same fan base, they cheered. No, I don't regret anything in my life.
28: Deshaun Watson didn't do himself any favors with his press conference.
0: There's been a quarterback battle in Cleveland this summer. Browns coach Todd Monken saying he anticipates naming a starter on Monday. There are a number of data points, drills in camp, preseason action, and, as it turns out, post-game media availability. Deshaun Watson was asked about being booed this weekend by Cleveland fans.
27: Man, I didn't have no reaction. I think the biggest thing is, I think you guys know too, and I think the whole world knows, it has nothing to do about the performance. It's a little bit personal than that, so I think that's it's a disrespectful thing. I'm going to keep whatever I feel with me and my family internally on how I feel about that. Just move on.
29: But don't you think, Deshaun, that winning and playing better would eliminate some of that booing?
27: Last time I played on this field, I tore my Achilles. And that same fan base, they cheered when I got hurt. So does that have to do with it? What does that have to do with anything about performance? When a person get hurt, especially for your own city, and they cheer.
0: Initially said he didn't have a reaction, then said he'd keep it between him and his family. Didn't do that either. Coach Todd Monken saying this weekend the postgame comments from Watson, as you heard, called the home crowd disrespectful, but said it won't factor into his decision. Earlier on ESPN Radio, Cleveland.com, Browns beat reporter Mary Kay Cabot.
4: Well, it was a long time coming for him to express that. It had been almost 2 years since he ruptured that Achilles and had fans cheering him while he was down in tears on the field. So he held that in for a long time, and I think it really hit him like a ton of bricks that he goes back out there and fans booed him again after this performance. I think he really did feel, and he expressed this, that all of his hard work, everything he's done to try to overcome all of the stuff that's gone on with him here, all of the grueling rehab that he's done, I really truly believe that he was blindsided by that reaction and it really got to him. So now I think it's a matter of, can they all regroup and march forward with this, or do they have to make some really tough decisions now?
5: Yesterday felt like so much of a disaster that this is the closest I've felt that they may be pivoting away from that. Where is the temperature and the team on that right now?
4: Well, I'm sure they're talking about it. I'm sure they're huddling up and discussing what to do, how to proceed. I think one of the key things is that they're going to have to sit down with Deshaun Watson, find out where his mind is at. And what they have to discover is, was he emotionally hijacked after the game, like Todd Monken always says about about players and coaches in this very highly, highly emotional game. Was he emotionally hijacked to the point where he can overcome it and turn the page and they can go back to what they were planning to do? Or do they have to completely go in a different direction? I think that he was going to be named the starter. It just seems like with all of the messaging and with the way Deshaun was going first in the preseason game and in the Bills practice and all of that, it really seemed like he was going to be named the starter. Now they have to decide, does Deshaun have the mental fortitude to walk out in Huntington Bank Field and handle whatever comes his way?
6: Do you think that their performances yesterday have anything to do with who ultimately ends up being that starter in week one?
4: Well, I really think in my heart of hearts that preseason games don't really inform how a quarterback is going to perform during the regular season. And some coaches don't even play their quarterbacks in preseason because it really isn't a true gauge of what a quarterback is going to be able to do when he gets out there and a defensive coordinator is game planning for him. So I didn't even think that Deshaun should play in this game. I thought it was kind of silly for him to go into a meaningless game in the third quarter with a bunch of backups on his side and on the Bills side. I just didn't know what they had to really gain from that. I don't see how that one game could have changed the tide of this quarterback competition, but I do think that the post-game press conference may have changed the tide of the quarterback competition, and we will just have to see how that goes.
0: Todd Monken says he's hoping to have a decision on the quarterback on Monday. SportsCenter All Night, ESPN Radio. From Raiders camp, running back Ashton Jeanty had to be helped off the practice field on Sunday. Couldn't put any pressure on his right leg. It's believed to be a sprained ankle. Team wouldn't have any comment. 49ers have activated tight end George Kittle from the PUP list.
7: Mendoza, and he throws one over the middle. It's picked off.
8: I think it's plenty to clean up, plenty to get better at, plenty that we can do better for him as coaches, plenty that he can learn from.
9: A lot of more learning to do. One tiny mistake can lead to catastrophe. Want to make sure that I best serve my teammates and get better from these experiences.
0: A lot of focus on Fernando Mendoza after he went number one overall in the draft. Not the best weekend in week number two of the preseason.
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12: You can see why they picked Fernando Mendoza first overall, and you can also see why they're doing it the way they're doing it, which is to say they don't want to rush him out there. This stuff he has to work on. The way his attitude about the way the Houston defense has kicked his butt all week in joint practices is part of what you love about him. Like, yeah, this is great. I get to learn against the very best, blah, blah, blah. So that's cool. The question is, when you see Mendoza, you know it's going to be eventually. But right now he's learning. He's taking his lumps. This is what they wanted. And it seems to be going well for them.
10: The Rich Eisen Show.
22: I think Mendoza's a professional, but there is value in learning
13: how to prepare week in, week out, what's important. And I know Kirk is such a stickler for having everything. He won't wear a wristband because he wants to be able to regurgitate and memorize everything. Like, he is a true pro. So I think there's some value in that. I think, you know, having Kirk Cousins play the first five or six games of the season, whatever it is, and then moving on to Mendoza, I think that makes sense. I will say, last night watching Mendoza play, and early he throws that pick six, and then he comes back from that and leads them on a three-point drive and really executes well. That shows me a lot, because you can really get down on yourself, especially as a young player. When you make a mistake, they're going to happen. I was impressed with how he kind of responded to that pick six.
14: Amber and Ian.
15: I'll tell you this, at the joint practice, one thing I was excited about was I saw Fernando jump a couple guys, right? When I say jump a couple guys, meaning when you see the young guy tell, you know, use some expletives and say, hey, get at the right freaking depth, because he wants that ball to be right. When he throws the football, he's throwing to an area. He's throwing to a yard marker. And you better be there. If you're short, that's how things get intercepted. That's how bad plays happen. But that's the I'm seeing Fernando evolve into that role. And he's learning a lot of it from Kirk Cousins, man. Like, he keeps using it. He's learning through osmosis, because Kirk's not telling him, hey, you do this, you do that. He's just basically like a sponge and just absorbing all that information as Kirk Cousins goes about his day as a quarterback.
14: The Golix.
16: I'm going to say, no way on God's green earth is Fernando Mendoza starting the season when you have Kirk Cousins there to start the season. Again, you have to think of the other 53 players in the locker room, the other 52 players, I should say, in the locker room, to at least start the season off trying to be competitive with all the changes that you made in the offseason. It's a new year. Everybody starts 0-0, and you don't have to start the rookie. So why start him when you have someone like Kirk Cousins? If you didn't, if you just had a bunch of young people in the room, okay, I get it. But you have Kirk Cousins to start. Let Fernando Mendoza get the reps, grow, and then put him in at some point during the season.
0: 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Straight ahead, is it the end of the league? That's next. Sports Center All Night continues. 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
0: 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Michael Lasasso. Remember that name. Could be the answer to a trivia question. That's if we don't see LIV Golf again. He would be the winner of the final event. He wins in Indy on Sunday by one shot when John Rahm bogeyed the final hole. Meanwhile, in St. Louis, Wyndham Clark wins the BMW Championship, the latest round of the FedEx playoffs. Birdied the final three holes after going three over through the first 15 holes to shoot an even par 70, making it interesting.
24: Yeah, all for the TV viewership, right? Yeah, man, it was a very, very stressful day. I just, you know, really didn't have my stuff mentally. Not that my game was off. I just kind of wasn't focused and just was making some dumb mistakes. Didn't make any putts, but I kept telling myself, hey, if you told me before the week with 10 holes to go, I'd have a one or two shot lead, I'd take it. And if I was tied with six holes to go, I'd take it regardless of what happened coming into the day. And I think that helped keep me in the moment and, you know, rather than being bummed, kind of look at it as an opportunity. And then fortunately, finally had a putt drop on 16. And then that, you know, propelled me to birdie the last two.
0: And put himself with a little distance between Rory McIlroy, who finishes at 13 under after a 1-under 69.
25: I did. I felt like most of my game held up today. You know, obviously going out in the final group and you're working on some stuff. You know, you're just hoping that everything, you know, stays the way it is. But yeah, I hit it well on the back nine, giving myself plenty of chances. I just couldn't get a putt to drop there those final few holes.
0: But he's in the top 30 and moves on to Eastlake for the championship. SportsCenter All Night, ESPN Radio, back to baseball. Royals, Tigers, Royals keep rolling.
26: This whole week and a half has been a bright spot. About to be an eighth straight win and ninth in 10 tries.
28: Cruz, on the challenge, gets his second strikeout of the inning, and the Royals have completed the three-game sweep. Final score, 11-7.
26: Perfect homestand. Incredible.
28: Hard to do.
0: Three games sweep and eight straight wins overall. 96-5 the fan as the Royals beat the Tigers 11-7. Guardians a 7-2 win over the Rockies. But this weekend was all about the walk-offs.
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31: The 2-2 swung on, hit deep center field towards the angled wall, going after it. Pereira, he will make the. No, he missed it. It's bounding on the track. Harper has scored. Sosa's around third. He's being waved home. The throw. It's not in time. It's over. Alec Bohm wins it. The Phillies walk it off.
4: number four.
30: Jay, Saturday in Baltimore, extras between the Rays and the Orioles. Dylan Beavers off the bench and leaving a hero on WBAL.
5: The 2-2. Swing and a line drive out to deep right field. Back goes DeLuca. He's on the run, reaching out. It's over his head, and this game is going to be over. Streaking towards the plate to score the game winner on a Dylan Beavers pinch hit. Base hit into right center field to win it. Incredible.
4: Number three.
30: Saturday night in Seattle, Mariners down to their last out against the Cubs. Randy Arozarena, grand opening and grand closing on Seattle Sports 710 AM.
6: The 0-1 is on the way to Randy. Swing and a high fly ball. Deep center field. He's

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1: And the 2-2 pitch. Swing and a fly ball. Center field. It's got a chance. Church back out of room.
2: Yes.
1: And it's over.
2: Yeah.
1: It's over. Kyle Schwarber with a walk-off home run into the hedges in dead center field. And the Phillies have absolutely stunned the Cardinals.
3: 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Those teams are now 2-762. Padres also did it in April. From NFL preseason to the SEC, that's next. 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
0: The controversy continues in Cleveland.
2: I really, truly believe that he was blindsided by that reaction and it really got to him. So now I think it's a matter of, can they all regroup and march forward with this?

0: do they have to make some really tough decisions.
1: The big leaguers put a bow on the first week of action in Williamsport.
2: 3-2 to Hamilton. Swing and a ball looped in a shallow right, charging in, sliding and making the catch in right field. Coming in on it, Acuna to take a hit away from Hamilton and runs away from the Brewers.
1: Holding their breath in Vegas.
3: There's an injury that looks like it could be a pretty big injury, but we don't know. Ashton Jeanty went down during practice. He had to be helped off the field, and he went out with the trainers. He did not return to practice.
1: Plus, big performances on the hardwood.
4: Clark 29, Mitchell 28. Clark has it. Eyes the rim. Fires.
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6: 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With an NFL team, September in the SEC. That head shaker of a story straight ahead. Head shaker, head scratcher. Maybe the words of the weekend. Then again, walk-off was used pretty regularly as well. Baseball seeing six of them on Friday, three more on Saturday. Then came Sunday.
7: O'Brien is ready. And the 2-2 pitch. Swing and a fly ball. Center field. It's got a chance. Church back out of room.
8: Yes.
7: And it's over.
8: Yeah.
7: It's over. Kyle Schwarber with a walk-off home run into the hedges in dead center field. And the Phillies have absolutely stunned the Cardinals 6-4 with six runs in the bottom of the ninth inning.
6: Sports Radio 94 WIP 6-4 the final. Kyle Schwarber walk-off two-run shot, his 39th of the season, fifth career walk-off homer, first since June of 23 against the Dodgers. And it was a shot, 459-foot homer, longest walk-off homer by a Phillies player since at least 2006.
9: You played the game a long time, dude. Are there any words to capture this?
10: That one's wild. I mean, get it going. The guys just kept grinding, and Sos with great at bat. Dayla right here. Dayla, come here, kid. Sick it back by Dayla.
9: Yeah.
10: Unbelievable by all the boys. And, I was happy that I was able to get that one over. Wow. You can't, that's why you never quit, right?
9: Never
10: quit. That's why you just keep going.
9: Yeah. I don't know.
11: I'm impressed. I'm just in awe right there.
10: Me too.
9: You know, the other thing, not that it really matters, Kyle, that ball went off the top of the batter's eye. That's a shot.
10: The guy's got nasty stuff.
9: He does.
10: And it's more about just trying to stay in the zone and just trying to get to the next guy once you get the two strikes there. And, trying to get to the next guy right there. And, he leaves the sinker up, and I was just able to get the bat up on it right there and able to send it out.
12: What's that tell you about this squad, Kyle, with when you have, not that you have a depleted lineup, but Arise didn't start, Bryson Stott left after fouling a ball off his foot. It's just next man up, isn't it?
10: Yeah, guys got to step up for us, and that's what we're doing. Whenever someone goes down, it's next man up, and our guys are all prepared. They're all ready. It's awesome to see how all of our guys prepare for a game each day. Guys that are in the lineup, guys who are not in the lineup, everyone's ready to rock and roll. And when their name gets called, they're ready to go out there and compete their ass off.
6: Phillies get their first walk-off homer since Kyle Schwarber also hit one in June of 2023 against the Dodgers. 553 games without a walk-off homer was the longest active drought in Major League Baseball, longest since the Royals between 2005 and 2008. The Phillies trailed 4-0 going to the bottom of the ninth inning, their seventh win when trailing by at least four runs at any point in a game this season. This one happened to be in the ninth. They beat the Cardinals 6-4. Speaking of walk-offs, White Sox and Mets.
13: The 3-1 home. Swing and a fly ball. Center field is deep. Back on it is Ewing. It is gone! The ball game is
6: That made it 11 for the weekend total in Major League Baseball. White Sox with the 2-1 win. 11th walk-off win this season for Chicago. Their most before September since 2004. Fifth walk-off win by home run this season for Chicago. That's the most in Major League Baseball. SportsCenter All Night, ESPN Radio's 2-1 win for the White Sox. Low-scoring affair there. Dodgers putting up some runs against the Pirates.
14: The pitch swung on and looped into right field. That ball's going to get down for a hit. Here comes Tucker in to score. Thomas around second on his way to third. Throw is cut off in the middle of the infield. And Fiducia, an RBI single. And the Dodgers lead it 3-0.
6: They would win it 4-0. AM 570 LA Sports. Blake Snell, 6 innings of 2-hit ball. Strikes out 6. Had an ERA of 7.25 and 6 career starts against the Pirates going into the game. Third straight game with at least 6 innings and 0 or 1 earned runs allowed. Time for the longest streak in the last 3 seasons for LA. 6th consecutive win. They maintain a 9-game lead over the Padres in the NL West. Couple of division leaders getting together in Pennsylvania. Williamsport, to be specific. Sunday Night Baseball, Braves and the Brewers playing in Williamsport.
2: 1-0 pitch. Murphy swings and a weak number toward third. Charging it is Hamilton and stumbles and falls down and he can't field it. And everybody safe. Coming in to score is Baldwin. And the Braves reclaim the lead. It's 2-1. Harris swings and a fly ball to right. Going back is Bowers. He's at the track. He looks up. It is gone. A home run. Straightaway right. Number 21 for Michael Harris the second. And a 4-2 Atlanta lead.
6: 4-2 in the top of the 9th inning and in the home half.
2: Runners lead, Iglesias the pitch, and Bauer is a half-swing comebacker. Play to the front slope of the mound, bounce a throw to second. Dubon Fields throws to first, double play to end the game.
15: Wow, what a gold glove play by Dubon. Iglesias spiked that ball, and he picked it and still got the momentum to throw over to first base.
6: And the Braves close it out, a 4-2 win over the Brewers. The Braves with their 76th win of the season, matching their total from all of last season. They played in front of the Little Leaguers in Williamsport, Pennsylvania. You heard it here on ESPN Radio. Roxy Bernstein and Doug Glanville have the call for us. Back to Williamsport. Roxy?
2: Jay, fun night. The Little League Classic, Williamsport, Pennsylvania, and a good ball game between two of the best teams in baseball. And the Braves, 4-2 win over the Brewers, who have the best record, the big leagues. And this was just a great night to celebrate the game of baseball.
15: Yeah, I mean, it was a lot of fun. Just to, first of all, the Little League spirit here was deep. And they saw a good game between two excellent teams in the National League that are playing for stakes. You know, whether it's head-to-head, having that advantage of just teams that have played great baseball this season. And the Brewers showed the fundamentals in terms of offensively chipping away, never giving up, never going away. And they had a couple of miscues defensively that kind of gave the Braves some extra opportunities. But most importantly for the Braves, they took advantage of it. They were able to score those runs. Molly pitched a good job in terms of getting them in the position for their bullpen, and they closed it out. So, in the spirit of the Little League, where you see the players all interacting and it's just a fun event, the generations coming together and the reminder of what you love about this game. So a great game was on display and two really good teams that have, strong possibilities, probably likelihood that they'll be in the postseason.
2: And for the Braves, a much needed win. They've been scuffling offensively. They only scored 4 runs tonight, but they get a home run, which is a calling card for them. But a win is a win, and now they go home after a 2-5, 7-game trip.
15: Well, you sometimes forget that they still have great pitching, even with all the injuries they've had on their rotation. Their bullpen is deep. Lee, Iglesias, they got some arms back there. And, maybe somebody will come get healthy from their rotation. But if not, they have enough. They have enough to win these close games and not necessarily need all the big innings. So they proved that tonight against, one of the best teams in baseball and kept staving them off. And that takes pitching to do that.
2: Michael Harris homered his career-high 21st homer, leading Atlanta to a 4-2 win over the Milwaukee Brewers at historic Bowman Field in Williamsport. The Little League Classic goes to the Braves 4-2. For Doug Glanville, I'm Roxy Bernstein, right here in your home for every game of the postseason, Major League Baseball on ESPN Radio and the ESPN app, as we go back to Jay Reynolds in the studio.
6: All right, Roxy, each of the last 3 Little League Classics has featured a team that ended up in the League Championship Series. 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
16: First and goal from the three for Levis. Johnson behind the receiver's deep side of the pattern. Collects the tight ends for blocking. Johnson tries the left side. That is a Titans touchdown. D'Ernest Johnson hasn't been in Nashville for a week, but he's in the end zone at Nissan Stadium.
6: 104.5 The Zone. Seahawks saw Sam Darnold, Jackson Smith and Jigba, Cooper Kupp, Devon Witherspoon. They don't play. Cam Ward does for Tennessee. 8 of 12, 69 yards passing. Was sacked on the three drives that he played. Drew Lock for Seattle, 12 of 14, 103 yards passing and a touchdown as well. Quarterback controversies, quarterback positions to be decided this week. One of them, of course, being in Cleveland, but speaking of Cleveland,
17: Browns are waiving tight end Daquan Wright, who has an agreement in place to play for LSU if he clears waivers.
18: Once you go to the NFL, to me, you're in the NFL. You don't get the opportunity to come back. That means you're kicking somebody else off your team. I don't think that's fair to the players that worked all summer, all spring.
6: Daquan Wright has been in NFL camp this summer. Two of them. Eagles, Browns. Backing up, he played 4 years in college. Two at Virginia Tech, two at Ole Miss, then went undrafted. Signed with the Eagles after the draft, was claimed on waivers by the Browns a couple of weeks ago. Suited up but did not appear in Cleveland's preseason matchup with the Bills this weekend. Now, as you heard, he's being waived. He's in the transfer portal, planning to land at LSU, which would reunite him with coach Lane Kiffin. The two were together at Ole Miss. Coincidentally, if Wright had tried to transfer from Ole Miss to LSU, the bylaws in the SEC would not have permitted it. But he's going to go from Ole Miss to LSU by way of the Eagles and Browns. ESPN's Pete Thamel.
19: Not surprisingly, there's been a lot of conversation today. I think taking a step back, we've had a lot of firsts in the last 5 years or so since NIL was introduced in college athletics in 2021. And this is certainly one of the most pronounced firsts. We saw Daquan Wright, who's a very good player, second-team All-SEC tight end at Ole Miss last year, was invited to the combine, didn't get drafted. We saw him playing in preseason games for the Cleveland Browns in recent days. So the notion, as Adam Schefter reported, of him getting waived and then committing to LSU, which is expected to take place in the upcoming days, certainly is mind-bending from the traditional paradigms that we're used to. So there's been a lot of hand-wringing, and there's also been a lot of angling to see if others can do similar things. This specific case is rooted in a state court ruling in Baton Rouge, not surprisingly. And that state court issued a temporary restraining order which allowed 16 football players to essentially use a loophole to come back. This is tied to the NCAA making the so-called 5-and-5 or age-based eligibility rules. And Daquan Wright is one of the players who played for 4 years in college. And if he had been included in the current class, in that rule had been passed earlier, would have had an option to play back in college this year. So the world is watching. The world is a bit awestruck, and we brave forward into a new frontier.
20: SEC has a bylaw where players cannot transfer in the conference unless they enter within 5 days after the season ends. So what's the reaction in the SEC?
19: Well, the SEC has yet to say anything about this specific bylaw. You know, there's a sense there that there's still an air of ambiguity of whether the temporary restraining order covers the SEC's purview here, and there was not certainty of that as of Friday. As for the SEC saying something imminently about LSU and Lane Kiffin making this potential acquisition, you know, they have to wait for Daquan Wright to get waived, and then they have to wait for the signing process, and then the decision will be made whether to say something, whether to act, and that's expected to happen within the upcoming days. There's also this. Daquan Wright is not transferring from Ole Miss to LSU. He is leaving the Cleveland Browns to join the team at LSU. Whether that becomes some legalese that gets parsed, we will see in the upcoming days. It is never boring in the old SEC.
6: Wright, believed to be the first player to have an agreement to return to play in college after signing with an NFL team as an undrafted free agent. See how this one plays out, both on the collegiate level and perhaps in courts as well. On the court, things got a little testy Sunday. That's next. SportsCenter All Night continues. It's ESPN Radio.
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6: 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Speaking of questions for you, what was the last time you thought about Enes Kanter? Actually changed his name 5 years ago when he became an American citizen. He's now Enes Freedom. Sunday, he was at the WNBA matchup between Indy and Chicago. Wound up being ejected after a verbal altercation with Chicago guard Natasha Cloud. The crux of the issue appears to have been a T-shirt he was wearing. In the past, he's been a vocal participant in the issue of transgender athletes. Chicago coach Tyler Marsh.
1: I haven't talked to Tasha. I know that she was, I talked to the team, and, Tasha didn't want to feel like she was a distraction. I told her she wasn't. I told her that we all embrace her as someone that protects our team and protects people that need to be protected. And so Tasha's always going to stand on that, and we stand for Tasha. So I think my messaging was said and clear, weeks ago. But I think that there's so much good things about this league and so many good things about the play of these players. And if you come to a game, you should probably come to enjoy the basketball. And that seems pretty simple to me. I think these players deserve that and have earned that. And being a former basketball player, you should probably understand and feel that too.
6: As for the game in Chicago, that went to Indiana.
3: Going against Vandersloot, step back three. How about another? Kelsey connects. The best backcourt duo in WNBA history going off in Chicago. Clark 29, Mitchell 28. Clark has it, eyes the rim, fires. Oh, yeah, Caitlin Clark, 7-3 of the night. 32 and counting for number 22.
4: To get them prepared for this moment here.
3: Unbelievable athletes.
4: Yeah.
3: Clark, step back three over Taylor. Another one. Her 8-3 of the night. 37 points, 9 assists. 2:15 to go. Fever up 102-86.
6: 107.5 the fan. Fever a 113-90 win over the Sky. Their 25th win of the season. Most wins in a season in franchise history. They hit 18 three-pointers. Most in a game in franchise history. Caitlin Clark hit 8 of them. 8 of 12 from beyond the arc, 13 of 24 overall, 37 points in the win, 37 points, 10 assists. She has two of the four games in WNBA history with 35 points and 10 assists. Her fifth career 30-point double-double.
7: Yeah, I just came in with a mentality of knowing that my team needs me to step up tonight. Obviously, going down, they'd be going down like that. It hurts our team a little bit. So, you got to carry a little bit more of the load. And I think it's all about your mentality coming into a back-to-back. Like, you can either be like, oh, I'm tired, we've been on the road, this, that. Or you can, buck up and go play basketball and have fun. And I felt like our team had great energy coming into this game and had a great mindset about how we wanted to approach it. So, and at the same time, like, we lost to two good teams at the end of the day. Like, you can't hang your head. Like, that's this league. There's going to be tough ones. Sure, that we've probably felt we could have been a lot better in those last two games that we did lose. But more than anything, like, I looked at it as a positive. Like, we get to go play again. Like, let's go win. And then, we have a couple of days off and we have one more before the break. And it's all about how you just view it.
6: Caitlin Clark with her second career game with 35 points, 10 assists, and 5 3-pointers. Kelsey Mitchell, 30 points as well, 10 of 19 from the floor. Mitchell with 23 of those 30 in the second half. Mitchell and Clark scored or assisted on 98 of the Fever's 113 points.
7: I think it takes the pressure off me a lot, especially in moments like this. Like, you get tired when the game's played at the pace that it is, and you can hit her on a cut. You can give her the ball in an ISO situation. Like, she just makes it so easy for me in the backcourt, and she obviously, like, pulls the defense to her quite a bit. So just try to find her the most I can, and I think she had 7 points at halftime, so 23 in the second half is pretty incredible. And, like, it's just, like, nobody, like, bats an eye. Like, I don't think people understand how hard that is to do, and she just does it consistently on a night-to-night basis. So it's been fun to get to see up close.
6: Caitlin Clark and Kelsey Mitchell, third time they've each scored 30 points in the same game. Aces and tempo.
8: It's a big stop on a player like Wilson, who gets it right back and puts it away.
9: Poetry right there. Turn around off of 1 foot.
6: It was on TSN. Game was played in Vancouver. The Aces with a 10-point win, 88-78. Asia Wilson, 27 points, 7 rebounds, 7 assists, 10 of 15 from the floor. 100th career 25-point games. Aces get their 26th win of the season. They've had at least 26 wins in every season under Becky Hammon. For the tempo, their 17th loss this season by double digits. Wings and Storm see Dallas with a 92-70 win. Paige Beckers, 32 points, 12 of 16 from the floor, hit all 6 3-point attempts. Paige Beckers' 15th career 25-point game, third most by a player in their first two seasons in WNBA history. 18 first-quarter points en route to that 32-point game. She's the first player in WNBA history with multiple games of 30 points and 75% shooting before the age of 25. Wings beating the Storm by 22. Seattle losing on the court, but that wasn't all. Back to baseball.
2: And Happ drives one in the air to right. If it's fair, it's going to be gone. That ball is a fair ball. Grand slam. Ian Happ. A line drive right down the line and right. Gone by plenty. Here's a drive to left. Deep back in the corner. Could go the distance. It's a grand slam. A grand slam for Pedro Ramirez. His first grand slam of his career, and it's become a rout.
6: Cubs Radio Network as Chicago puts a 19-2 win on the Mariners. Second time in team history they've lost multiple games by at least 15 runs in a season. They lost 22-0 on August 18th. Bryce Miller was on the mound as the starter for Seattle for both of those games. Cubs get another rout on Sunday. Straight ahead. Kids got a show in Williamsport. That's next. Sports Center All Night. 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
12: With SRN News, I'm John Scott. The fast-moving Hawk Fire jumped over fire trucks and made it difficult for crews to reach hot spots and has destroyed homes in northwest Reno, Nevada. Shifting winds challenging firefighters trying to bring it under control. 90,000 people have evacuated. In Texas, a judge denying a new trial for Carmelo Anthony in the stabbing death of an athlete at a high school track meet in the Dallas area. The case drew national attention. The 19-year-old Anthony is serving 35 years in prison after being convicted of murder in the April 2025 death of 17-year-old Austin Metcalf. An American driver has won the race celebrating the nation's 250th birthday. Kyle Kirkwood captured the Freedom 250. And actress Shelley Fabres has died at the age of 82, actress best known for her roles in The Donna Reed Show. This is SRN News.
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6: With some smiles after their matchup in front of Little Leaguers.
17: Dubon shaded up the middle. Here it comes. A check swing. Iglesias. He fired it down. It's scooped. Oh, my goodness. What a play to end it. Iglesias bailed by Dubon. And then it's Olsen who swallows one in the dirt. Well, for a million reasons, this is a night I'll never forget, my friend. Thank you very much for all that you said and all everybody has said, that I was treated to an amazing baseball game between two great teams with the rest of the week coming up with this Little League World Series.
6: This week at Williamsport, Pennsylvania, always a good one. Got the kids playing their World Series. Got the Major Leaguers in town for the Little League Classic at Bowman Field. Saw it on Sunday Night Baseball, which was back on ESPN this week, and how great to hear our buddy Carl Ravitch calling that one. Matchup of division leaders were in front of the kids at Bowman Field. Braves win it 4-2, as you heard. 76th win of the season for Atlanta, matching their win total from all of last season. Michael Harris goes yard in front of the kids. Now has a career-high 21 homers this season.
18: I think the most important part is always come out here and have fun, and why not do it in front of kids playing a kids game? So it's kind of easy to play in this atmosphere because it's, I always think about having fun and making sure to remember it's a kids game.
19: Having played in Williamsport with that crowd, with the game now in the rear view and you having won, what stands out to you from this night?
18: It's just obviously different from a traditional game. There's not 40,000 seats, and just a different environment, and different fan base out here. I guess a lot of kids from different countries and states who might be their favorite teams and might not, but they came out here and supported us, and just want to see good baseball.
20: Growing up in Georgia, what were your memories as a little kid?
18: Never got to do it televised like this. I was in a World Series in Puerto Rico. We won that, so it was pretty exciting. But, yeah, I think I had a good time growing up playing Little League, and I wish I could go back.
19: Michael, you yourself at the plate, 6 extra base hits in your last 6 games. We're getting to the consequential point of the schedule. What are you doing that you're seeing the ball so well at the plate to be heating up now as we enter late August?
18: I think I'm just trying to simplify everything. See the ball, make sure my movements are right in the cage before I go into the game, and I think everything will line up. So it's really just simplifying everything and knowing what I can do and where I can attack a pitcher.
6: The Braves get the 4-2 win over the Brewers at the Little League Classic in Williamsport. ESPN analyst Eduardo Perez was there.
21: Every year it's different. It really is. And you look at the kids' eyes, and when they see the stars right in front of them, it's crazy. And it's crazy at Lomity, and it's wackier here because the players are on deck and they're high-fiving the kids before they go and take a big league at-bat that counts. And it's a regular season game. But the players understand that, you know what? The game is just having fun with your friends, and that's what we take out of all of this. The same way, like I'm calling a game with my buddy Carl Ravitch, they're playing the game with their buddies, and it gives them perspective. And we see it year after year. We saw the Detroit Tigers 2 years ago just take off after everybody thought that they weren't even in contention. And the Atlanta Braves, it seemed like they needed this because they've been struggling as of late. And all of a sudden, they found the magic potion here and saying, it's just a game.
6: And just a game, they win the matchup of division leaders 4-2 in Williamsport. SportsCenter all night, ESPN Radio, Diamondbacks and Reds on Sunday.
22: And the first pitch, Vargas rips a liner past McClain. That's into right center. Lawler scores. McCann rumbling behind him as this ball goes all the way to the wall. Rounded second, Vargas. He's into third standing. It's a two-run triple, and the Diamondbacks lead it 4-3.
6: They Colorado a 5-3 win. Arizona Sports 98.7 FM. Diamondbacks' sixth win after trailing by multiple runs through six innings. They're tied for the most in Major League Baseball this season. Red Sox hosting the Giants.
1: For the pitch. Swing a pop fly center field sinking fast. It drops for a base hit. Here comes Mickey Gasper to score. And it is 5-3 Red Sox. It's become a three-run inning since that overturned call.
6: WEEI, Red Sox go on to a 5-4 win over the Giants. Red Sox third straight comeback win. They sweep the Giants in the three-game series. First time they've done that since June of 2007. Giants are now 52-78, tying their second worst winning percentage through 130 games since they moved to San Francisco in the late 50s. As for the Yankees,
3: in the right field, it is in there for a base hit. One run scores. Two-run score. It's a two-run single for Rice. And the Yankees lead this one 5-2.
4: And they were scampered.
3: Fly ball. Deep right field. Bateman back on the track. Looking up. See ya. Into the second deck. A two-run home run for Jazz. And the Yankees lead this one 7-2.
6: Jazz Chisholm with his 18th homer of the season. Michael Kay on the YES Network. Yankees an 8-3 win over the Blue Jays. Yankees 6-1 in the last seven games. They stay three games behind the Rays for the AL East lead and the top seed in the American League. As for the Rangers and the Angels,
23: 1-2 the count to Diaz. Here comes Kikuchi, and the pitch is hit high and deep to left center field. Back goes Campero. He's at the wall. That ball is history. Off the facade of the second deck for Elias Diaz. His fourth home run as a Ranger, and he makes it 4-0 Texas in the fifth.
6: 105-3 the fan. Rangers a 5-3 win over the Angels. Texas tied with the Astros for first in the AL West. Astros clinching the tiebreaker, so the Rangers have to finish ahead of Houston in order to win the division. 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
25: Shador is a fan favorite. I got a feeling he's going to be the starter.
26: Last time I played on this field, I tore my Achilles. And that same fan base, they cheered. No, I don't regret anything in my life.
27: Deshaun Watson didn't do himself any favors with his press conference.
6: There's been a quarterback battle in Cleveland this summer. Browns coach Todd Monken saying he anticipates naming a starter on Monday. There are a number of data points, drills in camp, preseason action, and, as it turns out, post-game media availability. Deshaun Watson was asked about being booed this weekend by Cleveland fans.
26: Man, I didn't have no reaction. I think the biggest thing is, I think you guys know too, and I think the whole world knows, it has nothing to do about the performance. It's a little bit personal than that, so I think that's it's a disrespectful thing. I'm going to keep whatever I feel with me and my family internally on how I feel about that. Just move on.
28: But don't you think, Deshaun, that winning and playing better would eliminate some of that booing?
26: Last time I played on this field, I tore my Achilles. And that same fan base, they cheered when I got hurt. So does that have to do with it? But does that have to do with anything about performance? When a person get hurt, especially for your own city, and they cheer.
6: Initially said he didn't have a reaction, then said he'd keep it between him and his family. Didn't do that either. Coach Todd Monken saying this weekend the postgame comments from Watson, as you heard, called the home crowd disrespectful, but said it won't factor into his decision. Earlier on ESPN Radio, Cleveland.com, Browns beat reporter Mary Kay Cabot.
29: Well, it was a long time coming for him to express that. It had been almost 2 years since he ruptured that Achilles and had fans cheering him while he was down in tears on the field. So he held that in for a long time, and I think it really hit him like a ton of bricks that he goes back out there and fans booed him again after this performance. I think he really did feel, and he expressed this, that all of his hard work, everything he's done to try to overcome all of the stuff that's gone on with him here, all of the grueling rehab that he's done, I really truly believe that he was blindsided by that reaction and it really got to him. So now I think it's a matter of, can they all regroup and march forward with this, or do they have to make some really tough decisions now?
30: Yesterday felt like so much of a disaster
2: that this is the closest I've felt that they may be pivoting away from that. Where is the temperature and the team on that right now?
29: Well, I'm sure they're talking about it. I'm sure they're huddling up and discussing what to do, how to proceed. I think one of the key things is that they're going to have to sit down with Deshaun Watson, find out where his mind is at. And what they have to discover is, was he emotionally hijacked after the game, like Todd Monken always says about about players and coaches in this very highly, highly emotional game. Was he emotionally hijacked to the point where he can overcome it and turn the page and they can go back to what they were planning to do? Or do they have to completely go in a different direction? I think that he was going to be named the starter. It just seems like with all of the messaging and with the way Deshaun was going first in the preseason game and in the Bills practice and all of that, it really seemed like he was going to be named the starter. Now they have to decide, does Deshaun have the mental fortitude to walk out in Huntington Bank Field and handle whatever comes his way?
5: Do you think that their performances yesterday have anything to do with who ultimately ends up being that starter in week one?
29: Well, I really think in my heart of hearts that preseason games don't really inform how a quarterback is going to perform during the regular season. And some coaches don't even play their quarterbacks in preseason because it really isn't a true gauge of what a quarterback is going to be able to do when he gets out there and a defensive coordinator is game planning for him. So I didn't even think that Deshaun should play in this game. I thought it was kind of silly for him to go into a meaningless game in the third quarter with a bunch of backups on his side and on the Bills' side. I just didn't know what they had to really gain from that. I don't see how that one game could have changed the tide of this quarterback competition, but I do think that the post-game press conference may have changed the tide of the quarterback competition, and we will just have to see how that goes.
6: Todd Monken says he's hoping to have a decision on the quarterback on Monday. SportsCenter All Night, ESPN Radio. From Raiders camp, running back Ashton Jeanty had to be helped off the practice field on Sunday. Couldn't put any pressure on his right leg. It's believed to be a sprained ankle. Team wouldn't have any comment. 49ers have activated tight end George Kittle from the PUP list.
7: Mendoza, and he throws one over the middle. It's picked off.
8: I think it's plenty to clean up, plenty to get better at, plenty that we can do better for him as coaches, plenty that he can learn from.
9: A lot of more learning to do. One tiny mistake can lead to catastrophe. Want to make sure that best serve my teammates and get better from these experiences.
6: A lot of focus on Fernando Mendoza after he went number one overall in the draft. Not the best weekend in week number two of the preseason.
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12: You can see why they picked Fernando Mendoza first overall, and you can also see why they're doing it the way they're doing it, which is to say they don't want to rush him out there. This stuff he has to work on. The way his attitude about the way the Houston defense has kicked his butt all week in joint practices is part of what you love about him. Like, yeah, this is great. I get to learn against the very best, blah, blah, blah. So that's cool. The question is, when you see Mendoza, you know it's going to be eventually. But right now he's learning. He's taking his lumps. This is what they wanted. And it seems to be going well for them.
10: The Rich Eisen Show.
13: I think Mendoza's a professional, but there is value in learning how to prepare week in, week out, what's important. And I know Kirk is such a stickler for having everything. He won't wear a wristband because he wants to be able to regurgitate and memorize everything. Like, he is a true pro. So I think there's some value in that. I think, you know, having Kirk Cousins play the first five or six games of the season, whatever it is, and then moving on to Mendoza, I think that makes sense. I will say, last night watching Mendoza play, and early he throws that pick six, and then he comes back from that and leads them on a three-point drive and really executes well. That shows me a lot, because you can really get down on yourself, especially as a young player. When you make a mistake, they're going to happen. I was impressed with how he kind of responded to that pick six.
10: Amber and Ian.
14: I'll tell you this, at the joint practice, one thing I was excited about was I saw Fernando jump a couple guys, right? When I say jump a couple guys, meaning when you see the young guy use some expletives and say, hey, get at the right freaking depth, because he wants that ball to be right when he throws the football, he's throwing to an area. He's throwing to a yard marker, and you better be there. If you're short, that's how things get intercepted. That's how bad plays happen. But that's the I'm seeing Fernando evolve into that role, and he's learning a lot of it from Kirk Cousins, man. Like, he keeps using it. He's learning through osmosis because Kirk's not telling him, hey, you do this, you do that. He's just basically like a sponge and just absorbing all that information as Kirk Cousins goes about his day as a quarterback.
10: The Golix.
0: I'm going to say no way on God's green earth is Fernando Mendoza starting the season. When you have Kirk Cousins there to start the season, again, you have to think of the other 53 players in the locker room, the other 52 players, I should say, in the locker room, to at least start the season off trying to be competitive with all the changes that you made in the offseason. It's a new year. Everybody starts 0-0, and you don't have to start the rookie. So why start him when you have someone like Kirk Cousins? If you didn't, if you just had a bunch of young people in the room, okay, I get it. But you have Kirk Cousins to start. Let Fernando Mendoza get the reps, grow, and then put him in at some point during the season.
6: 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Following on Sportsmanlike. Straight ahead. Is it the end of the league? That's next. 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
6: 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Michael Lasasso. Remember that name. Could be the answer to a trivia question. That's if we don't see LIV Golf again. He would be the winner of the final event. He wins in Indy on Sunday by one shot when John Rahm bogeyed the final hole. Meanwhile, in St. Louis, Wyndham Clark wins the BMW Championship, the latest round of the FedEx playoffs. Birdied the final three holes after going three over through the first 15 holes to shoot an even par 70, making it interesting.
3: Yeah, all for the TV viewership, right? Yeah, man, it was a very, very stressful day. I just, you know, really didn't have my stuff mentally. Not that my game was off. I just kind of wasn't focused and just was making some dumb mistakes. Didn't make any putts, but I kept telling myself, hey, if you told me before the week with 10 holes to go, I'd have a one or two shot lead, I'd take it. And if I was tied with six holes to go, I'd take it, regardless of what happened coming into the day. And I think that helped keep me in the moment. And, you know, rather than being bummed, kind of look at it as an opportunity. And then fortunately, finally had a putt drop on 16. And then that, you know, propelled me to birdie the last two.
6: And put himself with a little distance between Rory McIlroy, who finishes at 13 under after a 1-under 69.
4: I did. I felt like most of my game held up today. You know, obviously going out in the final group and you're working on some stuff. You know, you're just hoping that everything, you know, stays the way it is. But yeah, I hit it well on the back nine. Give myself plenty of chances. I just couldn't get a putt to drop there those final few holes.
6: But he's in the top 30 and moves on to Eastlake for the championship. SportsCenter All Night, ESPN Radio, back to baseball. Royals, Tigers, Royals keep rolling.
5: This whole week and a half has been a bright spot. About to be an eighth straight win and ninth in 10 tries.
7: Cruz, on the challenge, gets his second strikeout of the inning, and the Royals have completed the three-game sweep. Final score, 11-7.
5: Perfect homestand. Incredible.
7: Hard to do.
6: Three games sweep and eight straight wins overall. 96-5 the fan as the Royals beat the Tigers 11-7. Guardians a 7-2 win over the Rockies. But this weekend was all about the walk-offs.
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9: All right, Jay, weekend filled with walk-offs in the majors. 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
23: The 2-2 swung on, hit deep, center field towards the angled wall. Going after it, Pereira, he will make the... No, he missed it! It's bounding on the track. Harper has scored. Sosa's around third. He's being waved home. The throw. It's not in time. It's over. Alec Bohm wins it. The Phillies walk it off.
10: Number 4.
9: Jay, Saturday in Baltimore, extras between the Rays and the Orioles. Dylan Beavers off the bench and leaving a hero on WBAL.
23: The 2-2. Swinging a line drive out to deep right field. Back goes DeLuca. He's on the run, reaching out. It's over his head. And this game streaking towards the plate to score the game winner on a Dylan Beavers pinch hit, base hit into right center field to win it. Incredible.
10: Number 3.
9: Saturday night in Seattle, Mariners down to their last out against the Cubs. Randy Arozarena, grand opening and grand closing on Seattle Sports 710 AM.
24: The 0-1 is on the way to Randy. Swing and a high fly ball. Deep center field. PCA back to the warning track to the wall. Goodbye, baseball. Randy Arozarena walks it off with a two-run home run here in the bottom of the ninth inning.
10: Number 2.
9: Jay, back to Friday. White Sox rallying to tie against the Mets. Jake Rogers completing the comeback on ESPN 1000.
0: The 0-1. Rodgers with a high fly ball out in the left center. Robert back. It is gone! He's won it! That is a two-run homer! Jake Rodgers!
10: Number one.
9: And Jay, our top walk-off

0: This season, there have been 763 teams that trailed by at least four going to the ninth. Those teams are now 2-762. Padres also did it in April. From NFL preseason to the SEC, that's next at ESPN Radio.
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3: Ladies, have you ever felt bloated for no good reason? 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Too full too fast, even if you're eating just a little bit? 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
4: He thinks that's like all I do all day is put uniform combinations together. 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
8: The controversy continues in Cleveland.
9: I really, truly believe that he was blindsided by that reaction and it really got to him. So now I think it's a matter of can they all regroup and march forward with this or do they have to make some really tough decisions?
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10: 3-2 to Hamilton. Swing and a ball looped in a shallow right, charging in, sliding and making the catch in right field. Coming in on it, Acuna. To take a hit away from Hamilton and runs away from the Brewers.
8: Holding their breath in Vegas.
11: 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Ashton Gentry went down during practice. He had to be helped off the field, and he went out with the trainers. He did not return to practice.
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0: 28. Clark has it. Eyes the rim. Fires. Oh, yeah! Caitlin Clark, 7-3 of the night. 32 and counting for number 22.
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2: 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That head shaker of a story straight ahead. Head shaker, head scratcher, maybe the words of the weekend. Then again, walk-off was used pretty regularly as well. Baseball seeing six of them on Friday, three more on Saturday. Then came Sunday.
3: O'Brien is ready. And the 2-2 pitch. Swing and a fly ball. Center field. It's got a chance. Church back out of room.
4: Yes.
3: And it's over.
4: Yeah.
3: It's over. Kyle Schwarber with a walk-off home run into the hedges in dead center field. And the Phillies have absolutely stunned the Cardinals 6-4 with six runs in the bottom of the ninth inning.
2: Sports Radio 94 WIP, 6-4 the final. Kyle Schwarber, walk-off two-run shot, his 39th of the season, fifth career walk-off homer, first since June of 23 against the Dodgers. And it was a shot, 459-foot homer, longest walk-off homer by a Phillies player since at least 2006.
5: You played the game a long time, dude. I mean, are there any words to capture this?
6: That one's wild. I mean, you know, get it going. The guys just kept grinding, and Sos with great at-bat. Dayla right here. Dayla, come here, kid. Sing it back by Dayla.
5: Yeah.
6: Unbelievable by all the boys. And, I was happy that I was able to get that one over. But, wow, you can't, that's why you never quit, right?
5: Never
6: quit. That's why you just keep going.
5: Yeah. I don't know.
7: I'm
8: impressed. I'm just in awe right there.
5: Me too. You know, the other thing, not that it really matters, Kyle, that ball went off the top of the batter's eye. That's a shot.
6: The guy's got nasty stuff.
5: He does.
6: And it's more about just trying to stay in the zone and just trying to get to the next guy once you get the two strikes there. And, you know, yeah, boy.
5: Wow.
6: Trying to get to the next guy right there. And, you know, he leaves the sinker up, and I was just able to get the bat up on it right there and able to send it out.
9: What's that tell you about this squad, Kyle, with when you have, not that you have a depleted lineup, but, you know, Arise didn't start, Bryson Stott left after fouling the ball off his foot. It's just next man up, isn't it?
6: Yeah, guys got to step up for us, and that's what we're doing. Whenever someone goes down, it's next man up, and our guys are all prepared, they're all ready. It's awesome to see how all of our guys prepare for a game each day. Guys that are in the lineup, guys who are not in the lineup, everyone's ready to rock and roll, and when their name gets called, they're ready to go out there and compete their ass off.
2: Phillies get their first walk-off homer since Kyle Schwarber also hit one in June of 2023 against the Dodgers. 553 games without a walk-off homer was the longest active drought in Major League Baseball, longest since the Royals between 2005 and 2008. The Phillies trailed 4-0 going to the bottom of the ninth inning, their seventh win when trailing by at least four runs at any point in a game this season. This one happened to be in the ninth. They beat the Cardinals 6-4. Speaking of walk-offs, White Sox and Mets.
10: The 3-1 home. Swing and a fly ball. Center field is deep. Back on it is Ewing. It is gone! The ball game is over! Tristan Peters with the latest walk-off homer.
2: That made it 11 for the weekend total in Major League Baseball. White Sox with the 2-1 win. 11th walk-off win this season for Chicago, their most before September since 2004. Fifth walk-off win by home run this season for Chicago. That's the most in Major League Baseball. SportsCenter All Night, ESPN Radio's 2-1 win for the White Sox. Low-scoring affair there. Dodgers putting up some runs against the Pirates.
7: The pitch swung on and looped into right field. That ball's going to get down for a hit. Here comes Tucker in to score. Thomas around second on his way to third. Throw is cut off in the middle of the infield. And Fiducia, an RBI single. And the Dodgers lead it 3-0.
2: They would win it 4-0. AM 570 LA Sports. Blake Snell, six innings of two-hit ball. Strikes out six. Had an ERA of 7.25 in six career starts against the Pirates going into the game. Third straight game with at least six innings and zero or one earned runs allowed. Time for the longest streak in the last three seasons for LA. Sixth consecutive win. They maintain a nine-game lead over the Padres in the NL West. Couple of division leaders getting together in Pennsylvania. Williamsport, to be specific. Sunday Night Baseball, Braves and the Brewers playing in Williamsport.
11: 1-0 pitch. Murphy swings and a weak number toward third. Charging it is Hamilton and stumbles and falls down and he can't field it. And everybody safe. Coming in to score is Baldwin. And the Braves reclaim the lead. It's 2-1. Pitch. Harris swings and a fly ball to right. Going back is Bowers. He's at the track. He looks up. It is gone. A home run. Straightaway right. Number 21 for Michael Harris the second. And a 4-2 Atlanta lead.
2: 4-2 in the top of the ninth inning and in the home half.
11: Runners lead, Iglesias, the pitch. And Bowers, a half-swing comebacker. Play to the front slope of the mound. Bounce a throw to second. Dubon Fields throws to first. Double play to end the game.
12: Wow, what a gold glove play by Dubon. Iglesias spiked that ball, and he picked it and still got the momentum to throw over to first base.
2: And the Braves close it out, a 4-2 win over the Brewers. The Braves with their 76th win of the season, matching their total from all of last season. They played in front of the Little Leaguers in Williamsport, Pennsylvania. You heard it here on ESPN Radio. Roxy Bernstein and Doug Glanville have the call for us. Back to Williamsport. Roxy?
11: Jay, fun night. The Little League Classic, Williamsport, Pennsylvania, in a good ball game between two of the best teams in baseball. And the Braves, 4-2 win over the Brewers, who have the best record in the big leagues. And this was just a great night to celebrate the game of baseball.
12: Yeah, I mean, it was a lot of fun. Just to, first of all, the Little League spirit here was deep. And they saw a good game between two excellent teams in the National League that are playing for stakes. You know, whether it's head-to-head, having that advantage of just teams that have played great baseball this season. And the Brewers showed the fundamentals in terms of offensively chipping away, never giving up, never going away. And they had a couple of miscues defensively that kind of gave the Braves some extra opportunities. But most importantly for the Braves, they took advantage of it. They were able to score those runs. Molly pitched a good job in terms of getting them in the position for their bullpen, and they closed it out. So, in the spirit of the Little League, where you see the players all interacting, and it's just a fun event. You know, the generations coming together and the reminder of what you love about this game. So a great game was on display, and two really good teams that have, strong possibilities, probably likelihood that they'll be in the postseason.
11: And for the Braves, a much-needed win. They've been scuffling offensively. They only scored four runs tonight, but they get a home run, which is a calling card for them. But a win is a win, and now they go home after a 2-5, seven-game trip.
12: Well, you sometimes forget that they still have great pitching, even with all the injuries they've had on their rotation. Their bullpen is deep. Lee, Iglesias, they got some arms back there. And, maybe somebody will come get healthy from their rotation. But if not, they have enough. They have enough to win these close games and not necessarily need all the big innings. So they proved that tonight against, one of the best teams in baseball. And kept staving them off, and that takes pitching to do that.
11: Michael Harris homered his career-high 21st homer, leading Atlanta to a 4-2 win over the Milwaukee Brewers at historic Bowman Field in Williamsport. The Little League Classic goes to the Braves 4-2. For Doug Glanville, I'm Roxy Bernstein, right here in your home for every game of the postseason, Major League Baseball on ESPN Radio and the ESPN app, as we go back to Jay Reynolds in the studio.
2: All right, Roxy. 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
13: First and goal from the three for Levis. Johnson behind the receiver, deep side of the pattern. Couple extra tight ends for blocking. Johnson tries the left side. That is a Titans touchdown. Gibson hasn't been in Nashville for a week, but he's in the end zone at Nissan Stadium.
2: 104.5 The Zone. Seahawks saw Sam Darnold, Jackson Smith and Jigba, Cooper Kupp, Devon Witherspoon. They don't play. Cam Ward does for Tennessee. 8 of 12, 69 yards passing. Was sacked on the three drives that he played. Drew Lock for Seattle, 12 of 14, 103 yards passing and a touchdown as well. Quarterback controversies, quarterback positions to be decided this week. One of them, of course, being in Cleveland. But speaking of Cleveland,
14: Browns are waiving tight end Daquan Wright, who has an agreement in place to play for LSU if he clears waivers.
15: Once you go to the NFL, to me, you're in the NFL. You don't get the opportunity to come back. That means you're kicking somebody else off your team. I don't think that's fair to the players that worked all summer, all spring.
2: Daquan Wright has been in NFL camp this summer. Two of them. Eagles, Browns. Backing up, he played 4 years in college. Two at Virginia Tech, two at Ole Miss, then went undrafted. Signed with the Eagles after the draft, was claimed on waivers by the Browns a couple of weeks ago. Suited up but did not appear in Cleveland's preseason matchup with the Bills this weekend. Now, as you heard, it's being waived. He's in the transfer portal, planning to land at LSU, which would reunite him with coach Lane Kiffin. The two were together at Ole Miss. Coincidentally, if Wright had tried to transfer from Ole Miss to LSU, the bylaws in the SEC would not have permitted it. But he's going to go from Ole Miss to LSU by way of the Eagles and Browns. ESPN's Pete Thamel.
16: Not surprisingly, there's been a lot of conversation today. I think taking a step back, we've had a lot of firsts in the last 5 years or so since NIL was introduced in college athletics in 2021. And this is certainly one of the most pronounced firsts. We saw Daquan Wright, who's a very good player, second-team All-SEC tight end at Ole Miss last year, was invited to the combine, didn't get drafted. We saw him playing in preseason games for the Cleveland Browns in recent days. So the notion, as Adam Schefter reported, of him getting waived and then committing to LSU, which is expected to take place in the upcoming days, certainly is mind-bending from the traditional paradigms that we're used to. So there's been a lot of hand-wringing, and there's also been a lot of angling to see if others can do similar things. This specific case is rooted in a state court ruling in Baton Rouge, not surprisingly. And that state court issued a temporary restraining order which allowed 16 football players to essentially use a loophole to come back. This is tied to the NCAA making the so-called 5-and-5 or age-based eligibility rules. And Daquan Wright is one of the players who played for 4 years in college. And if he had been included in the current class, in that rule had been passed earlier, would have had an option to play back in college this year. So the world is watching. The world is a bit awestruck, and we brave forward into a new frontier.
17: SEC has a bylaw where players cannot transfer in the conference unless they enter within 5 days after the season ends. So what's the reaction in the SEC?
16: Well, the SEC has yet to say anything about this specific bylaw. You know, there's a sense there that there's still an air of ambiguity of whether the temporary restraining order covers the SEC's purview here, and there was not certainty of that as of Friday. As for the SEC saying something imminently about LSU and Lane Kiffin making this potential acquisition, you know, they have to wait for Daquan Wright to get waived, and then they have to wait for the signing process, and then the decision will be made whether to say something, whether to act, and that's expected to happen within the upcoming days. There's also this. Daquan Wright is not transferring from Ole Miss to LSU. He is leaving the Cleveland Browns to join the team at LSU. Whether that becomes some legalese that gets parsed, we will see in the upcoming days. It is never boring in the old SEC.
2: Wright, believed to be the first player to have an agreement to return to play in college after signing with an NFL team as an undrafted free agent. See how this one plays out, both on the collegiate level and perhaps in courts as well. On the court, things got a little testy Sunday. That's next. SportsCenter All Night continues. It's ESPN Radio.
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18: 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Mm. That's who they want to be.
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2: 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Speaking of questions for you, what was the last time you thought about Enes Kanter? Actually changed his name 5 years ago when he became an American citizen. He's now Enes Freedom. Sunday, he was at the WNBA matchup between Indy and Chicago. Wound up being ejected after a verbal altercation with Chicago guard Natasha Cloud. The crux of the issue appears to have been a t-shirt he was wearing. In the past, he's been a vocal participant in the issue of transgender athletes. Chicago coach Tyler Marsh.
32: I haven't talked to Tasha. I know that she was, I talked to the team and, Tasha didn't want to feel like she was a distraction. I told her she wasn't. I told her that we all embrace her as someone that protects our team and protects people that need to be protected. And so Tasha's always going to stand on that, and we stand for Tasha. So
33: I think my messaging was said and clear, weeks ago. But I think that there's so much good things about this league and so many good things about the play of these players that if you come to a game, you should probably come to enjoy the basketball. And that seems pretty simple to me. I think these players deserve that and have earned that. And being a former basketball player, you should probably understand and feel that too.
2: As for the game in Chicago, that went to Indiana.
0: Going against Vandersloot, step back three. How about another? Kelsey connects. The best backcourt duo in WNBA history going off in Chicago. Clark 29, Mitchell 28. Clark has it, eyes the rim, fires. Oh, yeah, Caitlin Clark, 7-3 of the night. 32 and counting for number 22.
3: To get them prepared for this moment here.
0: Unbelievable athletes.
3: Yeah.
0: Clark, step back three over Taylor. Another one. Her 8-3 on the night. 37 points, 9 assists. 2:15 to go. Fever up 102-86.
2: 107.5 the fan. Fever a 113-90 win over the Sky. Their 25th win of the season. Most wins in a season in franchise history. They hit 18 three-pointers. Most in a game in franchise history. Caitlin Clark hit 8 of them. 8 of 12 from beyond the arc, 13 of 24 overall, 37 points in the win. 37 points, 10 assists. She has two of the four games in WNBA history with 35 points and 10 assists. Her fifth career 30-point double-double.
4: Yeah, I just came in with a mentality of knowing that my team needs me to step up tonight. Obviously, going down, AB going down like that, it hurts our team a little bit. So, you know, you got to carry a little bit more of the load. And I think it's all about your mentality coming into a back-to-back. Like, you can either be like, oh, I'm tired, we've been on the road, this, that. Or you can, you know, buck up and go play basketball and have fun. And I felt like our team had great energy coming into this game and had a great mindset about how we wanted to approach it. So, and at the same time, like, we lost to two good teams at the end of the day. Like, you can't hang your head. Like, that's this league. There's going to be tough ones. Sure, that we've probably felt we could have been a lot better in those last two games that we did lose. But more than anything, like, I looked at it as a positive. Like, we get to go play again. Like, let's go win. And then, you know, we have a couple of days off and we have one more before the break. And it's all about how you just view it.
2: Caitlin Clark with her second career game with 35 points, 10 assists, and 5 3-pointers. Kelsey Mitchell, 30 points as well, 10 of 19 from the floor. Mitchell with 23 of those 30 in the second half. Mitchell and Clark scored or assisted on 98 of the Fever's 113 points.
4: I think it takes the pressure off me a lot, especially in moments like this. Like, you get tired when the game's played at the pace that it is, and, you know, you can hit her on a cut. You can give her the ball in an ISO situation. Like, she just makes it so easy for me in the backcourt, and she obviously, like, pulls the defense to her quite a bit. So just try to find her the most I can, and I think she had 7 points at halftime, so 23 in the second half is pretty incredible. And, like, it's just, like, nobody, like, bats an eye. Like, I don't think people understand how hard that is to do, and she just does it consistently on a night-to-night basis. So it's been fun to get to see up close.
2: Caitlin Clark and Kelsey Mitchell, third time they've each scored 30 points in the same game. Aces and tempo.
5: It's a big stop on a player like Wilson, who gets it right back and puts it away.
8: Poetry right there. Turn around off of 1 foot.
2: It was on TSN. Game was played in Vancouver. The Aces with a 10-point win, 88-78. Asia Wilson, 27 points, 7 rebounds, 7 assists, 10 of 15 from the floor. 100th career 25-point games. Aces get their 26th win of the season. They've had at least 26 wins in every season under Becky Hammon. For the tempo, their 17th loss this season by double digits. Wings and Storm see Dallas with a 92-70 win. Paige Beckers, 32 points, 12 of 16 from the floor, hit all 6 3-point attempts. Paige Beckers' 15th career 25-point game, third most by a player in their first two seasons in WNBA history. 18 first-quarter points en route to that 32-point game. She's the first player in WNBA history with multiple games of 30 points and 75% shooting before the age of 25. Wings beating the Storm by 22. Seattle losing on the court, but that wasn't all. Back to baseball.
9: And Happ drives one in the air to right. If it's fair, it's going to be gone. That ball is a fair ball. Grand slam. Ian Happ. A line drive right down the line and right. Gone by plenty. Here's a drive to left, deep, back in the corner. Could go the distance. distance. It's a grand slam. A grand slam for Pedro Ramirez. His first grand slam of his career. And it's become a rout.
2: Cubs Radio Network as Chicago puts a 19-2 win on the Mariners. Second time in team history, they've lost multiple games by at least 15 runs in a season. They lost 22-0 on August 18th. Bryce Miller was on the mound as the starter for Seattle for both of those games. Cubs get another rout on Sunday. Straight ahead, kids got a show in Williamsport. That's next. Sports Center all night. It's ESPN Radio.
6: Hey, this is Rich Eisen. 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
10: With SRN News, I'm John Scott. The head of Iran's top security body says Tehran will see any country's support for new U.S. economic measures against the Islamic Republic as an act of war. Iran's president, meanwhile, said that the memorandum of understanding signed back in June with the United States is the best way out of the conflict. The U.S. on Monday expected to announce new economic measures against Iran. On another battlefront, authorities say that Russian and Ukrainian drone and missile strikes have killed at least 10 people. One person died Saturday in a ballistic missile strike on Kyiv. Russian defense ministry said that the strike hit a locomotive depot. Talks between Ottawa and Washington collapsed late Friday. Both countries will be imposing matching 50% tariffs. This is SRN News.
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2: Walking off with some smiles after their matchup in front of Little Leaguers.
16: Dubon shaded up the middle. Here it comes. A check swing. Iglesias. He fired it down. It's scooped. Oh, my goodness. What a play to end it. Iglesias bailed by Dubon. And then it's Olsen who swallows one in the dirt. Well, for a million reasons, this is a night I'll never forget, my friend. Thank you very much for all that you said and all everybody has said, that I was treated to an amazing baseball game between two great teams with the rest of the week coming up with this Little League World Series.
2: This week at Williamsport, Pennsylvania, always a good one. Got the kids playing their World Series. Got the Major Leaguers in town for the Little League Classic at Bowman Field. Saw it on Sunday Night Baseball, which was back on ESPN this week, and how great to hear our buddy Carl Ravitch calling that one. Matchup of division leaders were in front of the kids at Bowman Field. Braves win it 4-2, as you heard. 76th win of the season for Atlanta, matching their win total from all of last season. Michael Harris goes yard in front of the kids. Now has a career-high 21 homers this season.
17: I think the most important part is always come out here and have fun, and why not do it in front of kids playing a kids game? So it's kind of easy to play in this atmosphere because it's, I always think about having fun and making sure to remember it's a kids game.
18: Having played in Williamsport with that crowd, with the game now in the rear view and you having won, what stands out to you from this night?
17: 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There's not 40,000 seats, and just a different environment, and different fan base out here. I guess a lot of kids from different countries and states who might be their favorite teams and might not, but they came out here and supported us, and just want to see good baseball.
18: Growing up in Georgia, what were your memories as a little kid?
17: Never got to do it televised like this. I was in a World Series in Puerto Rico. We won that, so it was pretty exciting. But, yeah, I think I had a good time growing up playing Little League, and I wish I could go back.
18: Michael, you yourself at the plate, 6 extra base hits in your last 6 games. We're getting to the consequential point of the schedule. What are you doing that you're seeing the ball so well at the plate to be heating up now as we enter late August?
17: I think I'm just trying to simplify everything. See the ball, make sure my movements are right in the cage before I go into the game, and I think everything will line up. So it's really just simplifying everything and knowing what I can do and where I can attack a pitcher.
2: The Braves get the 4-2 win over the Brewers at the Little League Classic in Williamsport. ESPN analyst Eduardo Perez was there.
19: Every year it's different. It really is. And you look at the kids' eyes, and when they see the stars right in front of them, it's crazy. And it's crazy at Lomity, and it's wackier here because the players are on deck and they're high-fiving the kids before they go and take a big league at-bat that counts. And it's a regular season game. But the players understand that, you know what? The game is just having fun with your friends, and that's what we take out of all of this. The same way, like, I'm calling a game with my buddy Carl Ravitch, they're playing the game with their buddies, and it gives them perspective. And we see it year after year. We saw the Detroit Tigers 2 years ago just take off after everybody thought that they weren't even in contention. And the Atlanta Braves, it seemed like they needed this because they've been struggling as of late. And all of a sudden, they found the magic potion here and saying, it's just a game.
2: And just a game, they win the matchup of division leaders 4-2 in Williamsport. SportsCenter all night, ESPN Radio, Diamondbacks and Reds on Sunday.
20: And the first pitch, Vargas rips a liner past McClain. That's into right center. Lawler scores. McCann rumbling behind him as this ball goes all the way to the wall. Rounding second, Vargas. He's into third standing. It's a 2-run triple, and the Diamondbacks lead it 4-3.
2: They go on to a 5-3 win. Arizona Sports, 98.7 FM. Diamondbacks' 6th win after trailing by multiple runs through 6 innings. They're tied for the most in Major League Baseball this season. Red Sox hosting the Giants.
21: The pitch. Swing a pop fly center field, sinking fast. It drops for a base hit. Here comes Mickey Gasper to score. And it is 5-3 Red Sox. It's become a 3-run inning since that overturn call.
2: WEEI, Red Sox go on to a 5-4 win over the Giants. Red Sox third straight comeback win. They sweep the Giants in the 3-game series. First time they've done that since June of 2007. Giants are now 52-78, tying their second worst winning percentage through 130 games since they moved to San Francisco in the late 50s. As for the Yankees,
0: in the right field, it is in there for a base hit. One run scores. Two run score. It's a two run single for Rice. And the Yankees lead this one 5-2.
1: They were scampered.
0: Fly ball. Deep right field. Bateman back on the track. Looking up. See ya. Into the second deck. A two run home run for Jazz. And the Yankees lead this one 7-2.
2: Jazz Chisholm with his 18th homer of the season. Michael Kay on the Yes Network. Yankees an 8-3 win over the Blue Jays. Yankees 6-1 in the last seven games. They stay three games behind the Rays for the AL East lead and the top seed in the American League. As for the Rangers and the Angels,
3: 1-2 the count to Diaz. Here comes Kikuchi, and the pitch is hit high and deep to left center field. Back goes Campero. He's at the wall. That ball is history. Off the facade of the second deck for Elias Diaz. His fourth home run as a Ranger, and he makes it 4-0, Texas in the fifth.
2: 105-3 the fan. Rangers a 5-3 win over the Angels. Texas tied with the Astros for first in the AL West. Astros clinching the tiebreaker, so the Rangers have to finish ahead of Houston in order to win the division. SportsCenter all night, ESPN Radio.
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23: Shador is a fan favorite. I got a feeling he's going to be the starter.
25: Last time I played on this field, I tore my Achilles. And that same fan base, they cheered. No, I don't regret anything in my life.
26: Deshaun Watson didn't do himself any favors with his press conference.
2: There's been a quarterback battle in Cleveland this summer. Browns coach Todd Monken saying he anticipates naming a starter on Monday. There are a number of data points, drills in camp, preseason action, and, as it turns out, post-game media availability. Deshaun Watson was asked about being booed this weekend by Cleveland fans.
25: Man, I didn't have no reaction. I think the biggest thing is, I think you guys know too, and I think the whole world knows, it has nothing to do about the performance. It's a little bit personal than that, so I think that's a... It's a disrespectful thing. I'm going to keep whatever I feel with me and my family internally on how I feel about that. Just move on.
27: But don't you think, Deshaun, that winning and playing better would eliminate some of that booing?
25: Last time I played on this field, I tore my Achilles. And that same fan base, they cheered when I got hurt. So does that have to do with... But does that have to do with anything about performance? When a person get hurt, especially for your own city, and they cheer.
2: Initially said he didn't have a reaction. Then said he'd keep it between him and his family. Didn't do that either. Coach Todd Monken saying this weekend the postgame comments from Watson, as you heard, called the home crowd disrespectful, but said it won't factor into his decision. Earlier on ESPN Radio, Cleveland.com, Browns beat reporter Mary Kay Cabot.
28: Well, it was a long time coming for him to express that. It had been almost 2 years since he ruptured that Achilles and had fans cheering him while he was down in tears on the field. So he held that in for a long time, and I think it really hit him like a ton of bricks that he goes back out there and fans booed him again after this performance. I think he really did feel, and he expressed this, that all of his hard work, everything he's done to try to overcome all of the stuff that's gone on with him here, all of the grueling rehab that he's done, I really truly believe that he was blindsided by that reaction and it really got to him. So now I think it's a matter of, can they all regroup and march forward with this, or do they have to make some really tough decisions now?
29: Yesterday felt like so much of a disaster that this is the closest I felt that they may be pivoting away from that. Where is the temperature and the team on that right now?
28: Well, I'm sure they're talking about it. I'm sure they're huddling up and discussing what to do, how to proceed. I think one of the key things is that they're going to have to sit down with Deshaun Watson, find out where his mind is at. And what they have to discover is, was he emotionally hijacked after the game, like Todd Monken always says about about players and coaches in this very highly, highly emotional game? Was he emotionally hijacked to the point where he can overcome it and turn the page and they can go back to what they were planning to do? Or do they have to completely go in a different direction? I think that he was going to be named the starter. It just seems like with all of the messaging and with the way Deshaun was going first in the preseason game and in the Bills practice and all of that, it really seemed like he was going to be named the starter. Now they have to decide, does Deshaun have the mental fortitude to walk out in Huntington Bank Field and handle whatever comes his way?
1: Do you think that their performances yesterday have anything to do with who ultimately ends up being that starter in week one?
28: Well, I really think in my heart of hearts that preseason games don't really inform how a quarterback is going to perform during the regular season. And some coaches don't even play their quarterbacks in preseason because it really isn't a true gauge of what a quarterback is going to be able to do when he gets out there and a defensive coordinator is game planning for him. So I didn't even think that Deshaun should play in this game. I thought it was kind of silly for him to go into a meaningless game in the third quarter with a bunch of backups on his side and on the Bills' side. I just didn't know what they had to really gain from that. But I don't see how that one game could have changed the tide of this quarterback competition. But I do think that the post-game press conference may have changed the tide of the quarterback competition, and we will just have to see how that goes.
2: Todd Monken says he's hoping to have a decision on the quarterback on Monday. SportsCenter All Night, ESPN Radio. From Raiders camp, running back Ashton Jeanty had to be helped off the practice field on Sunday. Couldn't put any pressure on his right leg. It's believed to be a sprained ankle. Team wouldn't have any comment. 49ers have activated tight end George Kittle from the PUP list.
4: Mendoza, and he throws one over the middle. It's picked off.
5: I think it's plenty to clean up, plenty to get better at, plenty that we can do better for him as coaches, plenty that he can learn from.
6: A lot of more learning to do. One tiny mistake can lead to catastrophe. Want to make sure that I best serve my teammates and get better from these experiences.
2: A lot of focus on Fernando Mendoza after he went number one overall in the draft. Not the best weekend in week number two of the preseason.
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9: You can see why they picked Fernando Mendoza first overall, and you can also see why they're doing it the way they're doing it, which is to say they don't want to rush him out there. This stuff he has to work on. The way his attitude about the way the Houston defense has kicked his butt all week in joint practices is part of what you love about him. Like, yeah, this is great. I get to learn against the very best, blah, blah, blah. So that's cool. The question is, when you see Mendoza, you know it's going to be eventually. But right now he's learning. He's taking his lumps. This is what they wanted. And it seems to be going well for them.
7: The Rich Eisen Show.
10: I think Mendoza's a professional, but there is value in learning how to prepare week in, week out, what's important. And I know Kirk is such a stickler for having everything. He won't wear a wristband because he wants to be able to regurgitate and memorize everything. Like, he is a true pro. So I think there's some value in that. I think, you know, having Kirk Cousins play the first five or six games of the season, whatever it is, and then moving on to Mendoza, I think that makes sense. I will say last night watching Mendoza play, and early he throws that pick six, and then he comes back from that and leads them on a three-point drive and really executes well. That shows me a lot because you can really get down on yourself, especially as a young player. When you make a mistake, they're going to happen. I was impressed with how he kind of responded to that pick six.
7: Amber and Ian.
11: I'll tell you this, at the joint practice, one thing I was excited about was I saw Fernando jump a couple guys, right? When I say jump a couple guys, meaning when you see the young guy use some expletives and say, hey, get at the right freaking depth, because he wants that ball to be right. When he throws the football, he's throwing to an area. He's throwing to a yard marker, and you better be there. If you're short, that's how things get intercepted. That's how bad plays happen. But that's I'm seeing Fernando evolve into that role, and he's learning a lot of it from Kirk Cousins, man. Like, he keeps using it. He's learning through osmosis because Kirk's not telling him, hey, you do this, you do that. he's just basically like a sponge and just absorbing all that information as Kirk Cousins goes about his day as a quarterback.
7: The Golix.
12: I'm going to say no way on God's green earth is Fernando Mendoza starting the season. When you have Kirk Cousins there to start the season, again, you have to think of the other 53 players in the locker room, the other 52 players, I should say, in the locker room. To at least start the season off trying to be competitive with all the changes that you made in the offseason. It's a new year. Everybody starts 0-0, and you don't have to start the rookie. So why start him when you have someone like Kirk Cousins? If you didn't, if you just had a bunch of young people in the room, okay, I get it. But you have Kirk Cousins to start. Let Fernando Mendoza get the reps, grow, and then put him in at some point during the season.
2: 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Following Unsportsmanlike. Straight ahead, is it the end of the league? 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
2: 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Michael Lasasso. Remember that name. Could be the answer to a trivia question. That's if we don't see LIV Golf again. He would be the winner of the final event. He wins in Indy on Sunday by one shot when John Rahm bogeyed the final hole. Meanwhile, in St. Louis, Wyndham Clark wins the BMW Championship, the latest round of the FedEx playoffs. Birdied the final three holes after going three over through the first 15 holes to shoot an even par 70, making it interesting.
1: Yeah, all for the TV viewership, right? Yeah, man, it was a very, very stressful day. I just, you know, really didn't have my stuff mentally. Not that my game was off. I just kind of wasn't focused and just was making some dumb mistakes. Didn't make any putts, but I kept telling myself, hey, if you told me before the week with 10 holes to go, I'd have a one or two shot lead, I'd take it. And if I was tied with six holes to go, I'd take it, regardless of what happened coming into the day. And I think that helped keep me in the moment. And, you know, rather than being bummed, kind of look at it as an opportunity. And then fortunately, finally had a putt drop on 16. And then that, you know, propelled me to birdie the last two.
2: And put himself with a little distance between Rory McIlroy, who finishes at 13 under after a 1-under 69.
3: I did. I felt like most of my game held up today. You know, obviously going out in the final group and you're working on some stuff. You know, you're just hoping that everything, you know, stays the way it is. But yeah, I hit it well in the back nine, giving myself plenty of chances. I just couldn't get a putt to drop there those final few holes.
2: But he's in the top 30 and moves on to Eastlake for the championship. SportsCenter All Night, ESPN Radio, back to baseball. Royals, Tigers, Royals keep rolling.
4: This whole week and a half has been a bright spot. About to be an eighth straight win, a ninth in 10 tries.
14: Cruz, on the challenge, gets his second strikeout of the inning, and the Royals have completed the three-game sweep. Final score, 11-7.
4: Perfect homestand. Incredible.
14: Hard to do.
2: Three games sweep and eight straight wins overall. 96-5 the fan as the Royals beat the Tigers 11-7. Guardians a 7-2 win over the Rockies. But this weekend was all about the walk-offs.
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25: The 2-2 swung on, hit deep, center field towards the angled wall, going after it, Pereira, he will make the, no, he missed it. It's bounding on the track. Harper has scored. Sosa's around third. He's being waved home. The throw. It's not in time. It's over. Alec Bohm wins it. The Phillies walk it off.
0: Number four.
23: Jay, Saturday in Baltimore. Extras between the Rays and the Orioles. Dylan Beavers off the bench and leaving a hero on WBAL.
25: The 2-2. Swinging a line drive out to deep right field. Back goes DeLuca. He's on the run, reaching out. It's over his head. And this game is going to be over. Streaking towards the plate to score the game winner on a Dylan Beavers pinch hit. Base hit into right center field to win it. Incredible.
0: Number three.
23: Saturday night in Seattle, Mariners down to their last out against the Cubs. Randy Arozarena, grand opening and grand closing on Seattle Sports 710 AM.
26: The 0-1 is on the way to Randy. Swing and a high fly ball. Deep center field. PCA back to the warning track to the wall. Goodbye, baseball. Randy Arozarena walks it off with a two-run home run here in the bottom of the ninth inning.
0: Number two.
23: Jay, back to Friday. White Sox rallying to tie against the Mets. Jake Rogers completing the comeback on ESPN 1000.
27: The 0-1. Rogers with a high fly ball out in the left center. Robert back. It is...
0: Number one.
23: And Jay, our top walk-off of the weekend coming from Philadelphia. Philly scoring 4 in the ninth to tie. Kyle Schwarber creating a whole bunch of fanatics on Sports Radio 94 WIP.
25: And the 2-2 pitch, swing and a fly ball. Center field, it's got a chance. Church back out of room.
5: Yes!
25: And it's over!
5: Yeah.
25: It's over! Kyle Schwarber with a walk-off home run into the hedges in dead center field. And the Phillies have absolutely stunned the Cardinals.
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12: The controversy continues in Cleveland.
13: I really truly believe that he was blindsided by that reaction and it really got to him. So now I think it's a matter of, can they all regroup and march forward with this, or do they have to make some really tough decisions?
12: The big leaguers put a bow on the first week of action in Williamsport.
14: 3-2 to Hamilton. Swing and a ball looped into shallow right, charging in, sliding and making the catch in right field. Coming in on it, Acuna. To take a hit away from Hamilton and runs away from the Brewers.
12: Holding their breath in Vegas.
15: There's an injury that looks like it could be a pretty big injury, but we don't know. Ashton Jeanty went down during practice. He had to be helped off the field, and he went out with the trainers. He did not return to practice.
12: Plus big performances on the hardwood.
16: Clark 29, Mitchell 28. Clark has it, eyes the rim, fires.
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0: With an NFL team, September in the SEC. That head shaker of a story straight ahead. Head shaker, head scratcher, maybe the words of the weekend. Then again, walk-off was used pretty regularly as well. Baseball seeing six of them on Friday, three more on Saturday. Then came Sunday.
1: O'Brien is ready, and the 2-2 pitch. Swing and a fly ball. Center field, it's got a chance. Church back out of room.
2: Yes!
1: And it's over!
2: Yeah.
1: It's over! Kyle Schwarber with a walk-off home run into the hedges in dead center field. And the Phillies have absolutely stunned the Cardinals 6-4 with six runs in the bottom of the ninth inning.
0: Sports Radio 94 WIP 6-4 the final. Kyle Schwarber walk-off two-run shot, his 39th of the season, fifth career walk-off homer, first since June of 23 against the Dodgers, and it was a shot. 459-foot homer, longest walk-off homer by a Phillies player since at least 2006.
3: You played the game a long time, dude. I mean, are there any words to capture this?
4: That one's wild. I mean, you know, get it going. The guys just kept grinding, and Sos with great at-bat. Dayla right here. Dayla, come here, kid. Sing it back by Dayla.
3: Yeah.
4: Unbelievable by all the boys. And, I was happy that I was able to get that one over. Wow, you can't, that's why you never quit, right?
3: Never
4: quit. That's why you just keep going.
3: Yeah. I don't know.
5: I'm
3: impressed. I'm just in awe right there.
4: Me too.
3: You know, the other thing, not that it really matters, Kyle, that ball went off the top of the batter's eye. That's a shot.
4: The guy's got nasty stuff.
3: He does.
4: And it's more about just trying to stay in the zone and just trying to get to the next guy once you get the two strikes there. And, you know, yeah, boy.
3: Wow.
4: Trying to get to the next guy right there. And, you know, he leaves the sinker up, and I was just able to get the bat up on it right there and able to send it out.
6: What's that tell you about this squad, Kyle, with when you have, not that you have a depleted lineup, but, you know, Arise didn't start, Bryson Stott left after fouling the ball off his foot. It's just next man up, isn't it?
4: Yeah, guys got to step up for us, and that's what we're doing. Whenever someone goes down, it's next man up, and our guys are all prepared. They're all ready. It's awesome to see how all of our guys prepare for a game each day. Guys that are in the lineup, guys who are not in the lineup, everyone's ready to rock and roll, and when their name gets called, they're ready to go out there and compete their ass off.
0: Phillies get their first walk-off homer since Kyle Schwarber also hit one in June of 2023 against the Dodgers. 553 games without a walk-off homer was the longest active drought in Major League Baseball, longest since the Royals between 2005 and 2008. The Phillies trailed 4-0 going to the bottom of the ninth inning, their seventh win when trailing by at least four runs at any point in a game this season. This one happened to be in the ninth. They beat the Cardinals 6-4. Speaking of walk-offs, White Sox and Mets.
7: The 3-1 home. Swing and a fly ball, center field, it's deep. Back on it is Ewing. It is gone! The ball game is over! Tristan Peters with the latest walk-off homer.
0: That made it 11 for the weekend total in Major League Baseball. White Sox with the 2-1 win. 11th walk-off win this season for Chicago, their most before September since 2004. Fifth walk-off win by home run this season for Chicago. That's the most in Major League Baseball. Sports Center all night. ESPN Radio's 2-1 win for the White Sox. Low-scoring affair there. Dodgers putting up some runs against the Pirates.
8: The pitch swung on and looped into right field. That ball's going to get down for a hit. Here comes Tucker in to score. Thomas around second on his way to third. Throw is cut off in the middle of the infield. And Fiducia, an RBI single. And the Dodgers lead it 3-0.
0: They would win it 4-0. AM 570 LA Sports. Blake Snell, six innings of two-hit ball. Strikes out six. Had an ERA of 7.25 in six career starts against the Pirates going into the game. Third straight game with at least six innings and zero or one earned runs allowed. Time for the longest streak in the last three seasons for LA. Sixth consecutive win. They maintain a 9-game lead over the Padres in the NL West. Couple of division leaders getting together in Pennsylvania. Williamsport, to be specific. Sunday Night Baseball, Braves and the Brewers playing in Williamsport.
2: 1-0 pitch. Murphy swings and a weak number toward third. Charging it is Hamilton and stumbles and falls down and he can't field it. And everybody safe. Coming in to score is Baldwin. And the Braves reclaim the lead. It's 2-1. Pitch. Harris swings and a fly ball to right. Going back is Bowers. He's at the track. He looks up. It is gone. A home run. Straightaway right. Number 21 for Michael Harris the second. And a 4-2 Atlanta lead.
0: 4-2 in the top of the ninth inning and in the home half.
2: Runners lead, Iglesias the pitch, and Bowers a half swing comebacker. Play to the front slope of the mound, bounce a throw to second. DuBont Fields throws to first, double play to end the game.
5: Wow, what a gold glove play by DuBont. Iglesias spiked that ball and he picked it and still got the momentum to throw over to first base.
0: And the Braves close it out, a 4-2 win over the Brewers. The Braves with their 76th win of the season, matching their total from all of last season. They played in front of the Little Leaguers in Williamsport, Pennsylvania. You heard it here on ESPN Radio. Roxy Bernstein and Doug Glanville had the call for us. Back to Williamsport. Roxy?
2: Jay, fun night. The Little League Classic, Williamsport, Pennsylvania, in a good ball game between two of the best teams in baseball. And the Braves, 4-2 win over the Brewers, who have the best record in the big leagues. And this was just a great night to celebrate the game of baseball.
5: Yeah, I mean, it was a lot of fun. Just to, first of all, the Little League spirit here was deep. And they saw a good game between two excellent teams in the National League that are playing for stakes. You know, whether it's head-to-head, having that advantage of just teams that have played great baseball this season. And the Brewers showed the fundamentals in terms of offensively chipping away, never giving up, never going away. And they had a couple of miscues defensively that kind of gave the Braves some extra opportunities. But most importantly for the Braves, they took advantage of it. They were able to score those runs. Molly pitched a good job in terms of getting them into position for their bullpen, and they closed it out. So, in the spirit of the Little League, where you see the players all interacting, and it's just a fun event. You know, the generations coming together and the reminder of what you love about this game. So a great game was on display, and two really good teams that have, strong possibilities, probably likelihood that they'll be in the postseason.
2: And for the Braves, a much-needed win. They've been scuffling offensively. They only scored 4 runs tonight, but they get a home run, which is a calling card for them. But a win is a win, and now they go home after a 2-5, 7-game trip.
5: Well, you sometimes forget that they still have great pitching, even with all the injuries they've had on their rotation. Their bullpen is deep. Lee, Iglesias, they got some arms back there. And, maybe somebody will come get healthy from their rotation. But if not, they have enough. They have enough to win these close games and not necessarily need all the big innings. So they proved that tonight against, one of the best teams in baseball, and kept staving them off, and that takes pitching to do that.
2: Michael Harris homered his career-high 21st homer, leading Atlanta to a 4-2 win over the Milwaukee Brewers at historic Bowman Field in Williamsport. The Little League Classic goes to the Braves 4-2. For Doug Glanville, I'm Roxy Bernstein, right here in your home for every game of the postseason, Major League Baseball and ESPN Radio and the ESPN app, as we go back to Jay Reynolds in the studio.
0: All right, Roxy, each of the last 3 Little League Classics has featured a team that ended up in the League Championship Series. SportsCenter All Night, ESPN Radio, preseason week 2 of the NFL wrapping up. One matchup Sunday evening in Nashville.
9: First and goal from the 3 for Levis. Johnson behind the receiver, deep side of the pattern. Couple extra tight ends for blocking. Johnson tries the left side. That is a Titans touchdown. D'Ernest Johnson hasn't been in Nashville for a week, but he's in the end zone at Nissan Stadium.
0: 104.5 The Zone. Seahawks saw Sam Darnold, Jackson Smith and Jigba, Cooper Kupp, Devon Witherspoon. They don't play. Cam Ward does for Tennessee. 8 of 12, 69 yards passing. Was sacked on the 3 drives that he played. Drew Lock for Seattle, 12 of 14, 103 yards passing and a touchdown as well. Quarterback controversies, quarterback positions to be decided this week. One of them, of course, being in Cleveland. But speaking of Cleveland,
10: Browns are waiving tight end Daquan Wright, who has an agreement in place to play for LSU if he clears waivers.
11: Once you go to the NFL, to me, you're in the NFL. You don't get the opportunity to come back. That means you're kicking somebody else off your team. I think that's fair to the players that worked all summer, all spring.
0: Daquan Wright has been in NFL camp this summer. Two of them, Eagles, Browns. Backing up, he played 4 years in college. Two at Virginia Tech, two at Ole Miss, then went undrafted. Signed with the Eagles after the draft, was claimed on waivers by the Browns a couple of weeks ago. Suited up but did not appear in Cleveland's preseason matchup with the Bills this weekend. Now, as you heard, it's being waived. He's in the transfer portal, planning to land at LSU, which would reunite him with coach Lane Kiffin. The two were together at Ole Miss. Coincidentally, if Wright had tried to transfer from Ole Miss to LSU, the bylaws in the SEC would not have permitted it. But he's going to go from Ole Miss to LSU by way of the Eagles and Browns. ESPN's Pete Thamel.
12: Not surprisingly, there's been a lot of conversation today. I think taking a step back, we've had a lot of firsts in the last 5 years or so since NIL was introduced in college athletics in 2021. And this is certainly one of the most pronounced firsts. We saw Daquan Wright, who's a very good player, second team All-SEC tight end at Ole Miss last year, was invited to the combine, didn't get drafted. We saw him playing in preseason games for the Cleveland Browns in recent days. So the notion, as Adam Schefter reported, of him getting waived and then committing to LSU, which is expected to take place in the upcoming days, certainly is mind-bending from the traditional paradigms that we're used to. So there's been a lot of hand-wringing, and there's also been a lot of angling to see if others can do similar things. This specific case is rooted in a state court ruling in Baton Rouge, not surprisingly. And that state court issued a temporary restraining order which allowed 16 football players to essentially use a loophole to come back. This is tied to the NCAA making the so-called 5-and-5 or age-based eligibility rules. And Daquan Wright is one of the players who played for 4 years in college. And if he had been included in the current class, in that rule had been passed earlier, would have had an option to play back in college this year. So the world is watching. The world is a bit awestruck. And we brave forward into a new frontier.
13: SEC has a bylaw where players cannot transfer in the conference unless they enter within 5 days after the season ends. So what's the reaction in the SEC?
12: Well, the SEC has yet to say anything about this specific bylaw. You know, there's a sense there that there's still an air of ambiguity of whether the temporary restraining order covers the SEC's purview here, and there was not certainty of that as of Friday. As for the SEC saying something imminently about LSU and Lane Kiffin making this potential acquisition, you know, they have to wait for Daquan Wright to get waived, and then they have to wait for the signing process, and then the decision will be made whether to say something, whether to act, and that's expected to happen within the upcoming days. There's also this. Daquan Wright is not transferring from Ole Miss to LSU. He is leaving the Cleveland Browns to join the team at LSU. Whether that becomes some legalese that gets parsed, we will see in the upcoming days. It is never boring in the old SEC.
0: Wright, believed to be the first player to have an agreement to return to play in college after signing with an NFL team as an undrafted free agent. See how this one plays out, both on the collegiate level and perhaps in courts as well. On the court, things got a little testy Sunday. That's next. SportsCenter All Night continues. It's ESPN Radio.
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23: Jeff
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23: Hi, this is
22: as a regular
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23: is Kevin
22: at work.
23: Harvick. Hi,
22: but
23: this
22: as
23: is Ryan Newman. Hi,
22: at
23: this
22: home.
23: Is Mark Martin. Hi, this is Michael
22: Everyone
23: Wallace.
22: Knows
23: hey,
22: who is Gabriella.
23: Ginger.
24: Hi, this is Ricky Rudd.
22: I still
24: Hi,
22: call
24: this is Rusty
22: Mom.
24: Wallace.
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0: 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Speaking of questions for you, when was the last time you thought about Enes Kanter? Actually changed his name 5 years ago when he became an American citizen. He's now Enes Freedom. Sunday, he was at the WNBA matchup between Indy and Chicago. Wound up being ejected after a verbal altercation with Chicago guard Natasha Cloud. The crux of the issue appears to have been a T-shirt he was wearing. In the past, he's been a vocal participant in the issue of transgender athletes. Chicago coach Tyler Marsh.
27: I haven't talked to Tasha. I know that she was, I talked to the team and, Tasha didn't want to feel like she was a distraction. I told her she wasn't. I told her that we all embrace her as someone that protects our team and protects people that need to be protected. And so Tasha's always going to stand on that and we stand for Tasha. So
28: I think my messaging was said and clear, weeks ago. But I think that there's so much good things about this league and so many good things about the play of these players that if you come to a game, you should probably come to enjoy the basketball. And that seems pretty simple to me. I think these players deserve that and have earned that. And being a former basketball player, you should probably understand and feel that too.
0: As for the game in Chicago, that went to Indiana.
29: Going against Vandersloot, step back three. How about another? Kelsey connects. The best backcourt duo in WNBA history going off in Chicago. Clark 29, Mitchell 28. Clark has it, eyes the rim, fires. Oh, yeah, Caitlin Clark, 7-3 of the night. 32 and counting for number 22.
30: To get them prepared for this moment here.
29: Unbelievable athletes.
30: Yeah.
29: Clark, step back three over Taylor. Another one! Her 8th three of the night. 37 points. points, 9 assists, 2:15 to go. Fever up 102-86.
0: 107.5 The Fan. Fever a 113-90 win over the Sky. Their 25th win of the season. Most wins in a season in franchise history. They hit 18 three-pointers, most in a game in franchise history. Caitlin Clark hit 8 of them. 8 of 12 from beyond the arc. 13 of 24 overall, 37 points in the win. 37 points, 10 assists. She has 2 of the 4 games in WNBA history with 35 points and 10 assists. Her 5th career 30-point double-double.
2: Yeah, I just came in with the mentality of knowing that my team needs me to step up tonight. Obviously, going down, maybe going down like that, it hurts our team a little bit. So, you know, you got to carry a little bit more of the load. And I think it's all about your mentality coming into a back-to-back. Like, you can either be like, oh, I'm tired, we've been on the road, this, that. Or you can, you know, buck up and go play basketball and have fun. And I felt like our team had great energy coming into this game and had a great mindset about how we wanted to approach it. So, and at the same time, like, we lost to 2 good teams at the end of the day. Like, you can't hang your head. Like, that's this league. There's going to be tough ones. Sure, that we've probably felt we could have been a lot better in those last 2 games that we did lose. But more than anything, like, I looked at it as a positive. Like, we get to go play again. Like, let's go win. And then, you know, we have a couple of days off and we have one more before the break. And it's all about how you just view it.
0: Caitlin Clark with her 2nd career game with 35 points, 10 assists, and 5 three-pointers. Kelsey Mitchell, 30 points as well, 10 of 19 from the floor. Mitchell with 23 of those 30 in the second half. Mitchell and Clark scored or assisted on 98 of the Fever's 113 points.
2: I think it takes the pressure off me a lot, especially in moments like this. Like, you get tired when the game's played at the pace that it is. And, you know, you can hit her on a cut. You can give her the ball in an ISO situation. Like, she just makes it so easy for me in the backcourt. And she obviously, like, pulls the defense to her quite a bit. So just try to find her the most I can. And I think she had 7 points at halftime, so 23 in the second half is pretty incredible. And, like, it's just, like, nobody, like, bats an eye. Like, I don't think people understand how hard that is to do, and she just does it consistently on a night-to-night basis. So it's been fun to get to see up close.
0: Caitlin Clark and Kelsey Mitchell, 3rd time they've each scored 30 points in the same game. Aces and tempo.
3: A big stop on a player like Wilson, who gets it right back and puts it away.
4: That's poetry right there. Turn around off of 1 foot.
0: It was on TSN. Game was played in Vancouver. The Aces with a 10-point win, 88-78. Asia Wilson, 27 points, 7 rebounds, 7 assists, 10 of 15 from the floor. 100th career, 25-point games. Aces get their 26th win of the season. They've had at least 26 wins in every season under Becky Hammon. For the tempo, their 17th loss this season by double digits. Wings and Storm see Dallas with a 92-70 win. Paige Beckers, 32 points, 12 of 16 from the floor, hit all 6 three-point attempts. Paige Beckers, 15th career, 25-point game, 3rd most by a player in their first 2 seasons in WNBA history. 18 first-quarter points en route to that 32-point game. She's the first player in WNBA history with multiple games of 30 points and 75% shooting before the age of 25. Wings beating the Storm by 22. Seattle losing on the court, but that wasn't all. Back to baseball.
5: And Happ drives one in the air to right. If it's fair, it's going to be gone. That ball is a fair ball. Grand slam. Ian Happ. A line drive right down the line and right. Gone by plenty. Here's a drive to left. Deep back in the corner. Could go the distance. It's a grand slam. A grand slam for Pedro Ramirez. His first grand slam of his career, and it's become a rout.
0: Cubs Radio Network as Chicago puts a 19-2 win on the Mariners. 2nd time in team history they've lost multiple games by at least 15 runs in a season. They lost 22-0 on August 18th. Bryce Miller was on the mound as the starter for Seattle for both of those games. Cubs get another rout on Sunday. Straight ahead. Kids got a show in Williamsport. That's next. 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
0: With SRN News, I'm John Scott. Officials in Nevada urging people to evacuate their homes as a fast-moving, wind-driven wildfire bears down on the city of Reno. 42,000 people have already evacuated. The one-day-old Hawk Fire burning northwest of Reno with no containment. The blaze has destroyed some mountaintop homes and injured 6 people, including 3 first responders. On Monday, a Pakistani representative will be traveling to Tehran as mediators try to revive talks to end the conflict. Icelanders are voting Saturday on whether to restart talks about joining the EU. The decision has divided the nation on issues of sovereignty. Supporters of membership believe it would offer protection and economic benefits. Opponents argue Iceland already enjoys European integration without losing control over its resources. This is SRN News.
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0: What do we take out of week 2 of the NFL preseason? That's coming up on Unsportsmanlike. 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
0: Daquan Wright to be waived by the Browns. The tight end set to join LSU. Browns are expected to name a starting quarterback on Monday. A couple more walk-off wins in baseball Sunday. Phillies, White Sox, that's a total of 11 walk-offs for the weekend. Meanwhile, a couple of teams walking off with some smiles after their matchup in front of Little Leaguers.
17: Dubon shaded up the middle. Here it comes. A check swing. Iglesias. He threw it down. It's scooped. Oh, my goodness. What a play to end it. Iglesias bailed by Dubon. And then it's Olsen who swallows one in the dirt. Well, for a million reasons, this is a night I'll never forget, my friend. Thank you very much for all that you said and all everybody has said, that I was treated to an amazing baseball game between two great teams with the rest of the week coming up with this Little League World Series.
0: This week at Williamsport, Pennsylvania, always a good one. Got the kids playing their World Series. Got the major leaguers in town for the Little League Classic at Bowman Field. Saw it on Sunday Night Baseball, which was back on ESPN this week. And how great to hear our buddy Carl Ravitch calling that one. Matchup of division leaders were in front of the kids at Bowman Field. Braves win it 4-2, as you heard. 76th win of the season for Atlanta, matching their win total from all of last season. Michael Harris goes yard in front of the kids. Now has a career-high 21 homers this season.
1: I think the most important part is always come out here and have fun, and why not do it in front of kids playing a kids game? So it's kind of easy to play in this atmosphere because it's, I always think about having fun and making sure to remember it's a kids game.
18: Having played in Williamsport with that crowd, with the game now in the rear view and you having won, what stands out to you from this night?
1: It's just obviously different from a traditional game. There's not 40,000 seats, and just a different environment, and different fan base out here. I guess a lot of kids from different countries and states who might be their favorite teams and might not, but they came out here and supported us, and just want to see good baseball.
19: Growing up in Georgia, what were your memories as a little kid?
1: Never got to do it televised like this. I was in a World Series in Puerto Rico. We won that, so it was pretty exciting. But, yeah, I think I had a good time growing up playing Little League, and I wish I could go back.
18: Michael, you yourself at the plate, 6 extra base hits in your last 6 games. We're getting to the consequential point of the schedule. What are you doing that you're seeing the ball so well at the plate to be heating up now as we enter late August?
1: I think I'm just trying to simplify everything. See the ball, make sure my movements are right in the cage before I go into the game, and I think everything will line up. So it's really just simplifying everything and knowing what I can do and where I can attack a pitcher.
0: The Braves get the 4-2 win over the Brewers at the Little League Classic in Williamsport. ESPN analyst Eduardo Perez was there.
20: Every year it's different. It really is. And you look at the kids' eyes, and when they see the stars right in front of them, it's crazy. And it's crazy at Lomity, and it's wackier here because the players are on deck and they're high-fiving the kids before they go and take a big league at-bat that counts. And it's a regular season game. But the players understand that, you know what? The game is just having fun with your friends, and that's what we take out of all of this. The same way, like, I'm calling a game with my buddy Carl Ravitch, they're playing the game with their buddies, and it gives them perspective. And we see it year after year. We saw the Detroit Tigers 2 years ago just take off after everybody thought that they weren't even in contention. And the Atlanta Braves, it seemed like they needed this because they've been struggling as of late. And all of a sudden, they found the magic potion here and saying, it's just a game.
0: And just a game, they win the matchup of division leaders 4-2 in Williamsport. Sports Center all night, ESPN Radio, Diamondbacks and Reds on Sunday.
21: And the first pitch, Vargas rips a liner past McClain. That's in the right center. Lawler scores. McCann rumbling behind him as this ball goes all the way to the wall. Rounding second, Vargas. He's into third standing. It's a 2-run triple, and the Diamondbacks lead it 4-3.
0: They go on to a 5-3 win. Arizona Sports, 98.7 FM. Diamondbacks' 6th win after trailing by multiple runs through 6 innings. They're tied for the most in Major League Baseball this season. Red Sox hosting the Giants.
22: For the pitch. Swing a pop fly center field, sinking fast. It drops for a base hit. Here comes Mickey Gasper to score. And it is 5-3 Red Sox. It's become a 3-run inning since that overturn call.
0: WEEI, Red Sox go on to a 5-4 win over the Giants. Red Sox 3rd straight comeback win. They sweep the Giants in the 3-game series. First time they've done that since June of 2007. Giants are now 52-78, tying their 2nd worst winning percentage through 130 games since they moved to San Francisco in the late 50s. As for the Yankees,
23: in the right field, it is in there for a base hit. 1-run scores. 2-run score. It's a 2-run single for Rice. And the Yankees lead this one 5-2.
24: They were scampered.
23: Fly ball, deep right field. Bateman back on the track looking up. See ya! Into the second deck. A 2-1 home run for Jazz. And the Yankees lead this one 7-2.
0: Jazz Chisholm with his 18th homer of the season. Michael Kay on the Yes Network. Yankees an 8-3 win over the Blue Jays. Yankees 6-1 in the last seven games. They stay three games behind the Rays for the AL East lead and the top seed in the American League. As for the Rangers and the Angels,
2: 1-2 the count to Diaz. Here comes Kikuchi, and the pitch is hit high and deep to left center field. Back goes Campero. He's at the wall. That ball is history. Off the facade of the second deck for Elias Diaz. His fourth home run as a Ranger, and he makes it 4-0, Texas in the fifth.
0: 105-3 the fan. Rangers a 5-3 win over the Angels. Texas tied with the Astros for first in the AL West. Astros clinching the tiebreaker, so the Rangers have to finish ahead of Houston in order to win the division. SportsCenter All Night, ESPN Radio.
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4: Shador is a fan favorite. I got a feeling he's going to be the starter.
5: Last time I played on this field, I tore my Achilles. And that same fan base, they cheered. No, I don't regret anything in my life.
24: Deshaun Watson didn't do himself any favors with his press conference.
0: There's been a quarterback battle in Cleveland this summer. Browns coach Todd Monken saying he anticipates naming a starter on Monday. There are a number of data points, drills in camp, preseason action, and, as it turns out, post-game media availability. Deshaun Watson was asked about being booed this weekend by Cleveland fans.
5: Man, I didn't have no reaction. I think the biggest thing is, I think you guys know too, and I think the whole world knows, it has nothing to do about the performance. It's a little bit personal than that, so I think that's it's a disrespectful thing. I'm going to keep whatever I feel with me and my family internally on how I feel about that. Just move on.
25: But don't you think, Deshaun, that winning and playing better would eliminate some of that booing?
5: Last time I played on this field, I tore my Achilles. And that same fan base, they cheered when I got hurt. So does that have to do with it? What does that have to do with anything about performance? When a person get hurt, especially for your own city, and they cheer.
0: Initially said he didn't have a reaction, then said he'd keep it between him and his family. Didn't do that either. Coach Todd Monken saying this weekend the postgame comments from Watson, as you heard, called the home crowd disrespectful, but said it won't factor into his decision. Earlier on ESPN Radio, Cleveland.com, Browns beat reporter Mary Kay Cabot.
26: Well, it was a long time coming for him to express that. It had been almost 2 years since he ruptured that Achilles and had fans cheering him while he was down in tears on the field. So he held that in for a long time, and I think it really hit him like a ton of bricks that he goes back out there and fans booed him again after this performance. I think he really did feel, and he expressed this, that all of his hard work, everything he's done to try to overcome all of the stuff that's gone on with him here, all of the grueling rehab that he's done, I really truly believe that he was blindsided by that reaction and it really got to him. So now I think it's a matter of, can they all regroup and march forward with this, or do they have to make some really tough decisions now?
27: Yesterday felt like so much of a disaster that this is the closest I felt that they may be pivoting away from that. Where is the temperature and the team on that right now?
26: Well, I'm sure they're talking about it. I'm sure they're huddling up and discussing what to do, how to proceed. I think one of the key things is that they're going to have to sit down with Deshaun Watson, find out where his mind is at. And what they have to discover is, was he emotionally hijacked after the game, like Todd Monken always says about about players and coaches in this very highly, highly emotional game. Was he emotionally hijacked to the point where he can overcome it and turn the page and they can go back to what they were planning to do? Or do they have to completely go in a different direction? I think that he was going to be named the starter. It just seems like with all of the messaging and with the way Deshaun was going first in the preseason game and in the Bills practice and all of that, it really seemed like he was going to be named the starter. Now they have to decide, does Deshaun have the mental fortitude to walk out in Huntington Bank Field and handle whatever comes his way.
6: Do you think that their performances yesterday have anything to do with who ultimately ends up being that starter in week one?
26: Well, I really think in my heart of hearts that preseason games don't really inform how a quarterback is going to perform during the regular season. And some coaches don't even play their quarterbacks in preseason because it really isn't a true gauge of what a quarterback is going to be able to do when he gets out there and a defensive coordinator is game planning for him. So I didn't even think that Deshaun should play in this game. I thought it was kind of silly for him to go into a meaningless game in the third quarter with a bunch of backups on his side and on the Bills' side. I just didn't know what they had to really gain from that. But I don't see how that one game could have changed the tide of this quarterback competition. But I do think that the post-game press conference may have changed the tide of the quarterback competition, and we will just have to see how that goes.
0: Todd Monken says he's hoping to have a decision on the quarterback on Monday. SportsCenter All Night, ESPN Radio. From Raiders camp, running back Ashton Jeanty had to be helped off the practice field on Sunday. Couldn't put any pressure on his right leg. It's believed to be a sprained ankle. Team wouldn't have any comment. 49ers have activated tight end George Kittle from the PUP list.
7: Mendoza, and he throws one over the middle. It's picked off.
8: I think it's plenty to clean up, plenty to get better at, plenty that we can do better for him as coaches, plenty that he can learn from.
9: A lot of more learning to do. One tiny mistake can lead to catastrophe. Want to make sure that best serve my teammates and get better from these experiences.
0: A lot of focus on Fernando Mendoza after he went number one overall in the draft. Not the best weekend in week number two of the preseason.
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11: You can see why they picked Fernando Mendoza first overall, and you can also see why they're doing it the way they're doing it, which is to say they don't want to rush him out there. This stuff he has to work on. The way his attitude about the way the Houston defense has kicked his butt all week in joint practices is part of what you love about him. Like, yeah, this is great. I get to learn against the very best, blah, blah, blah. So that's cool. The question is, when you see Mendoza, you know it's going to be eventually. But right now he's learning. He's taking his lumps. This is what they wanted. And it seems to be going well for them.
14: The Rich Eisen Show.
12: I think Mendoza's a professional, but there is value in learning how to prepare week in, week out, what's important. And I know Kirk is such a stickler for having everything. He won't wear a wristband because he wants to be able to regurgitate and memorize everything. Like, he is a true pro. So I think there's some value in that. I think, you know, having Kirk Cousins play the first five or six games of the season, whatever it is, and then moving on to Mendoza, I think that makes sense. I will say, last night watching Mendoza play, and early he throws that pick six, and then he comes back from that and leads them on a three-point drive and really executes well. That shows me a lot, because you can really get down on yourself, especially as a young player. When you make a mistake, they're going to happen. I was impressed with how he kind of responded to that pick six.
14: Amber and Ian.
13: I'll tell you this, at the joint practice, one thing I was excited about was I saw Fernando jump a couple guys, right? When I say jump a couple guys, I mean, yeah. When you see the young guy use some expletives and say, hey, get at the right freaking depth, because he wants that ball to be right. When he throws the football, he's throwing to an area. He's throwing to a yard marker, and you better be there. If you're short, that's how things get intercepted. That's how bad plays happen. But that's I'm seeing Fernando evolve into that role, and he's learning a lot of it from Kirk Cousins, man. Like, he keeps using it. He's learning through osmosis, because Kirk's not telling him, hey, you do this, you do that. He's just basically like a sponge and just absorbing all that information as Kirk Cousins goes about his day as a quarterback.
14: The Golics.
15: I'm going to say, no way on God's green earth is Fernando Mendoza starting the season when you have Kirk Cousins there to start the season. Again, you have to think of the other 53 players in the locker room, the other 52 players, I should say, in the locker room, to at least start the season off trying to be competitive with all the changes that you made in the offseason. It's a new year. Everybody starts 0-0, and you don't have to start the rookie. So why start him when you have someone like Kirk Cousins? If you didn't, if you just had a bunch of young people in the room, okay, I get it. But you have Kirk Cousins to start.
1: Let Fernando Mendoza get the reps, grow, and then put him in at some point during the season.
0: The Golics, Mike Sr., Mike Jr., weekdays, 10 a.m. Eastern. Following on Sportsmanlike. Straight ahead, is it the end of the league? That's next. Sports Center All Night continues. 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
19: Organic corn earned substantially more than conventional corn over the past 5 years. So why aren't more farmers making the switch? Simply because average profits don't tell the whole story.
17: That's Michael Langemeyer, an ag economist and head of the Center for Commercial Agriculture at Purdue University. Langemeyer says organic crops bring higher prices, but they also come with lower yields.
19: Organic crop yields were generally lower than conventional yields. No surprise there. For example, corn yields averaged about 24% lower. Soybean yields were 23% lower over the five-year period. Oat yields, on the other hand, were 36% lower. Winter wheat yields and alfalfa was similar.
17: Not only that, says Langemeyer.
19: Of course, higher revenues doesn't automatically mean higher profits. Organic production also comes with higher production costs, particularly in some situations. Weed management is substantially more intensive. Crop rotations are often more complex, and labor requirements tend to be greater.
17: Langemeyer says his impressions are based on data from FinBin, a farm financial database curated by the University of Minnesota. There's a link to more of Langemeyer's analysis on the show info page at NorthShoreProductions.com. That's Farm to Fork. I'm Daryl Anderson.
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0: 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Michael Lasasso. Remember that name. Could be the answer to a trivia question. That's if we don't see LIV Golf again. He would be the winner of the final event. He wins in Indy on Sunday by one shot when John Rahm bogeyed the final hole. Meanwhile, in St. Louis, Wyndham Clark wins the BMW Championship, the latest round of the FedEx playoffs. Birdied the final three holes after going three over through the first 15 holes to shoot an even par 70, making it interesting.
28: Yeah, all for the TV viewership, right?
2: Yeah, man, it was a very, very stressful day. I just, you know, really didn't have my stuff mentally. Not that my game was off. I just kind of wasn't focused and just was making some dumb mistakes. Didn't make any putts, but I kept telling myself, hey, if you told me before the week with 10 holes to go, I'd have a one or two shot lead, I'd take it. And if I was tied with 6 holes to go, I'd take it, regardless of what happened coming into the day. And I think that helped keep me in the moment. And, you know, rather than being bummed, kind of look at it as an opportunity. And then fortunately, finally had a putt drop on 16. And then that, you know, propelled me to birdie the last two.
0: And put himself with a little distance between Rory McIlroy, who finishes at 13 under after a 1-under 69.
3: I did. I felt like most of my game held up today. You know, obviously going out in the final group and you're working on some stuff. You know, you're just hoping that everything, you know, stays the way it is. But yeah, I hit it well on the back nine, giving myself plenty of chances. I just couldn't get a putt to drop there those final few holes.
0: But he's in the top 30 and moves on to Eastlake for the championship. SportsCenter All Night, ESPN Radio, back to baseball. Royals, Tigers, Royals keep rolling.
4: This whole week and a half has been a bright spot. About to be an eighth straight win, a ninth in 10 tries.
5: Cruz, on the challenge, gets his second strikeout of the inning, and the Royals have completed the three-game sweep. Final score, 11-7.
4: Perfect homestand. Incredible.
5: Hard to do.
0: Three games sweep and eight straight wins overall. 96-5 the fan as the Royals beat the Tigers 11-7. Guardians a 7-2 win over the Rockies. But this weekend was all about the walk-offs.
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25: The 2-2 swung on, hit deep, center field towards the angled wall, going after it. Pereira, he will make the... No, he missed it! It's bounding on the track. Harper has scored. Sosa's around third. He's being waved home. The throw. It's not in time. It's over. Alec Bohm wins it. The Phillies walk it off.
14: Number 4.
24: Jay, Saturday in Baltimore, extras between the Rays and the Orioles. Dylan Beavers off the bench and leaving a hero on WBAL.
25: The 2-2. Swing and a line drive out to deep right field. Back goes DeLuca. He's on the run, reaching out. It's over his head. And this game is going to be over. Streaking towards the plate to score the game winner on a Dylan Beavers pinch hit. Base hit into right center field to win it. Incredible.
14: Number 3.
24: Saturday night in Seattle, Mariners down to their last out against the Cubs. Randy Arozarena, grand opening and grand closing on Seattle Sports 710 AM.
27: The 0-1 is on the way to Randy. Swing and a high fly ball. Deep center field. PCA back to the warning track to the wall. Goodbye, baseball. Randy Arozarena walks it off with a two-run home run here in the bottom of the ninth inning.
14: Number 2.
24: Jay, back to Friday. White Sox rallying to tie against the Mets. Jake Rogers completing the comeback on ESPN 1000.
28: The 0-1. Rogers with a high fly ball out in the left center. Robert back. It is...
14: Number 1.
24: And Jay, our top walk-off of the weekend coming from Philadelphia. Philly scoring 4 in the ninth to tie. Kyle Schwarber creating a whole bunch of fanatics on Sports Radio 94 WIP.
25: And the 2-2 pitch. Swing and a fly ball. Center field. It's got a chance. Church back out of room.
23: Yes.
25: And it's over.
23: Yeah.
25: It's over. Kyle Schwarber with a walk-off home run into the hedges in dead center field, and the Phillies have absolutely stunned the Cardinals.
0: With the rally, the Phillies get their ninth straight win, tied for their longest win streak over the last 15 seasons. It's Monday, August 24th, birthday of Kelsey Plum. Phoenix Mercury back in action tomorrow. Her former team, the LA Sparks, playing tonight. Unsportsmanlike is next. They have takeaways from week two of the preseason. I'm Jay Reynolds, back tomorrow with SportsCenter All Night at ESPN Radio.
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2: News this hour from Town Hall. I'm John Scott. The White House is escalating economic pressure on Iran, warning countries that help Iran they could face severe consequences. Ron Taylor has more.
3: President Trump calls the initiative Economic D-Day, targeting oil smuggling, cash transfers, front companies, and other financial lifelines to Iran. He says any country allowing those activities will face tremendous economic consequences. Supporters argue that the U.S. has an economic advantage and can pressure Tehran at lower political costs than expanded military action. Treasury Secretary Scott Bessent says maximum economic pressure could reduce the likelihood of a large-scale conflict. Ron Taylor reporting.
2: The United States is imposing 50% tariffs on $20 billion worth of Canadian products. And Canadian Prime Minister Mark Carney says Canada will set retaliatory penalties on the U.S. beginning September 8th. The Hawk Fire close to Reno, Nevada continues to burn. It's uncontained. 42,000 residents have been ordered evacuated and more are encouraged to leave. Authorities confirm that several structures have been destroyed, at least six people injured by the blaze. The Treasury Department putting protections in place to help families keep more of their Trump account investment returns. Correspondent Richard Boyd with details in this report.
4: Treasury Secretary Scott Bessent says families should not lose investment returns to unnecessary fees. The default fund, a State Street S&P 500 exchange-traded fund, charges just 2 basis points, or 0.02%. Proposed regulations would cap all investment options at 10 basis points. Employers could also contribute up to $2,500 per employee each year, tax-free to workers under the program's rules. Richard Boyd reporting.
2: More on these stories from townhall.com.
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1: The wildfires burning across Europe this summer have exposed rusty bombs and mines left over from World Wars I and II.
2: A potentially deadly threat has been lurking for decades beneath what is now a blackened landscape. The explosives now threaten the crews fighting those fires. Some of the weapons have exploded in the intense heat. Blasts have been reported in France, Belgium, Germany, and the Netherlands. This wildfire season was supercharged by heavy rains early in the year, which then spurred vegetation growth that became kindling when the summer heat arrived. Bob Agner reporting.
1: Icelanders are voting Saturday on whether to restart talks about joining the European Union. The decision has divided the nation over issues of sovereignty. Supporters of membership believe it offers protection and economic benefits. Opponents argue Iceland already enjoys European integration without losing control over its resources. News and analysis at townhall.com. The Trump administration tightening rules on who can receive taxpayer-funded tax credits. These rules will clarify that credits such as the Earned Income Tax Credit and Child Tax Credit are federal public benefits reserved for U.S. citizens, nationals, and qualified aliens. The Energy Department is investing $500 million to modernize a major steel facility in Middletown, Ohio.
3: The Trump administration says the project will protect 2,300 American jobs and strengthen the domestic supply chain. Cleveland-Cliffs plans to upgrade its blast furnace, generate electricity from mill gases, and recycle industrial byproducts. Supporters call it a step toward restoring U.S. manufacturing and reducing dependence on foreign suppliers, while acknowledging taxpayers shouldn't have to subsidize the industry forever. Richard Boyd reporting.
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0: Got some morning fog today and about 56 degrees. Your high temperature today is going to be around, ooh, 75. Red Sox sweep San Francisco. We'll have highlights coming up in sports. Good morning. It is 6:05 on this Monday, August 24th. I'm Lee Cattell, and this is the Morning News Service on Vermont's news station, WDEV-FM and AM, streaming at WDEVradio.com. In the news, a Thetford man suffered life-threatening injuries in a motorcycle crash Friday night in Fairleigh. Vermont State Police say 26-year-old John Thomas was riding south along Route 5 in Fairleigh near Ely Road around 8:40 p.m. when he failed to navigate a right-hand curve in the road. Speed and alcohol appear to be contributing factors in the crash. Thomas was taken to Dartmouth-Hitchcock Medical Center. Vermont State Police are investigating a shooting early Sunday morning. Police say a 59-year-old man from Derby was dropped off at North Country Hospital in Newport with multiple gunshot wounds around 2 o'clock Sunday morning. He was treated for serious injuries and airlifted to UVM Medical Center in Burlington, where his condition is considered stable, police said. Police say the victim and other individuals involved have not provided many details about what happened, including the location where the man was shot. The victim's name is being withheld at this time. A kitchen fire in a St. Michael's College dorm room Sunday afternoon is under investigation. Colchester and St. Michael's fire departments responded to a fire alarm just before 2 p.m. Firefighters were told about a burning paper smell in the stairwell. Crews were met with light smoke upon entering the building. Officials say firefighters discovered more smoke on the third floor and water flowing from an activated sprinkler system that was coming from a dorm room. First responders say the kitchen fire had been contained by the sprinkler system by the time they got inside, and they say the fire had not spread to other parts of the building, but utilities to the building did have to be secured because water from the sprinklers affected multiple floors. Some officials in Vermont and Northern New York are complaining about the new 50% tariff on Canada. On social media Saturday night, Vermont Governor Phil Scott called Canada one of Vermont's closest allies, friends, and strategic partners and said, quote, "The Trump tariffs are basically taxes. They raise costs for families, farmers, and employers on both sides of the border and strain a relationship that has made both countries stronger and more secure." On Sunday, families in Salisbury participated in a turtle trapping event organized by the Salisbury Conservation Commission. The event aimed to educate attendees about local turtles and amphibians. Organizers set live traps beforehand and involved children in handling wildlife safely. Herpetologist Jim Andrews, leading the event, emphasized the importance of protecting turtle habitats, particularly for the endangered spotted turtle. He urged the community to document turtle sightings to aid conservation efforts. More turtle trapping events are planned, with details available at vtherpatlas.org. And the 44th annual Virgens Day took place this weekend, with vendors selling crafts and food lining the grass of City Park. The event featured local music, games and activities, and horse-drawn tours of the area. Organizers say they usually expect around 2,000 people, and they're already planning for next year's edition. Radio Vermont time is 6:09. We'll check morning traffic next.
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0: Right now, traffic's pretty quiet just about everywhere, and from top to bottom, Interstate 89 is flowing without any major incidents. We're less than an hour away from the construction morning starting, but I don't see anything that will slow your progress at the moment. You can call 244-1777 if you have relevant travel information to pass along. There is some fog reported in many areas today, so visibility is limited in several locations. We continue

0: All right, we start with news from Israel, where military officials from Uganda and Burundi visited last week to discuss deploying troops to Gaza as part of an international security force envisioned by President Donald Trump's Board of Peace for the fragile ceasefire. A Board of Peace official told Associated Press that Ugandan officials joined a Burundian military delegation, and Uganda is finalizing details of its participation after its parliament approved the troop contribution this month. Nothing has been finalized with Burundi, but the official said they look forward to starting the process. European leaders joined President Volodymyr Zelensky in Kyiv today for official celebrations marking Ukraine's Independence Day as Russia continues with its invasion of the country. One of President Vladimir Putin's goals in starting the war with Russia's neighbor in 2022 was to place Kyiv in Moscow's orbit. Ukrainians voted overwhelmingly for independence in 1991. With no significant changes on the front line for months and no apparent progress after more than a year of U.S.-led peace efforts, the warring countries are locked in a spiral of escalating aerial attacks that are killing civilians and smashing infrastructure, AP writes. British Prime Minister Andy Burnham, on his first overseas trip since taking office last month, joined nearly a dozen other European leaders today, as well as other dignitaries, including European Council President Antonio Costa, in Kyiv. Burnham was to co-chair a meeting of the so-called Coalition of the Willing group of countries helping Ukraine resist the Russian invasion, with the leaders of France and Germany expected to join online. Iran's currency hit a record low today as Washington prepared to announce new sanctions that it said would be an economic D-Day and would add further pressure on a country already battered by previous sanctions and a U.S. naval blockade. The rial dropped to more than $2 million to the U.S. dollar as trading opened on informal currency markets. Iran's official central bank rate stood at about 1.5 million rial to the dollar, but the informal rate is what most Iranians pay. The currency had already been under pressure before the U.S. and Israel attacked Iran on February 28th with double-digit inflation and negative growth, but has been hitting new record lows as nearly 6 months of war have taken an even greater toll. We'll have more world news coming up throughout the morning here on WDEV's Morning News Service. 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
2: This is meteorologist Ryan Knapp with an exclusive report for the stations of Radio Vermont. While looking at the weather map this morning, an area of low pressure over the Great Lakes will slowly track northeast, swinging a cold front across the area for Monday. Areas of dense fog this morning will slow several morning commutes before mixing out by the mid-morning hours. For areas not socked in the fog this morning, a dry slot between systems will allow for a mostly sunny start to the day. But as a cold front rotates northeast, clouds will thicken and lower, and scattered rain showers and isolated afternoon thunderstorms will spread back in. Highs will range from the mid to upper 70s in the Champlain Valley and Upper Valley, with lower to mid 70s for the Northeast Kingdom. Calm winds in the morning will shift to the south at 5 to 10 miles per hour. Showers and thunderstorms will be tapering Monday evening and a clearing pattern will return. Patchy fog will develop by Tuesday morning commutes. Winds will trend towards calm. Lows will range from the lower to mid 50s for the Champlain Valley and carry over to the Upper Valley and up to the Northeast Kingdom. For Radio Vermont, this is meteorologist Trian Knapp reporting from the Mount Washington Observatory.
0: Outside the Radio Vermont studios, mostly clear and 56 degrees. And we continue with national news on the Morning News Service. Sean Grayson is a former Illinois sheriff's deputy whose fatal shooting of Sonia Massey inside her home became a flashpoint over police use of force. He died Sunday while serving a 20-year prison sentence. Grayson's attorney confirmed his client died but declined to provide any further details. Grayson is 32. He was convicted of second-degree murder in October in the fatal shooting of Massey, a 36-year-old black woman who had reported a possible prowler outside her Springfield-area home. Body camera of video of the encounter showed Massey crouching in her kitchen and apologizing moments before Grayson shot her in the face. He was sentenced in January to the maximum 20 years in prison. Grayson had been diagnosed with colon cancer before Massey's killing, and his attorney said at his sentencing that the disease had spread to his liver and lungs. In May, months into his sentence, he sought medical release under an Illinois law for prisoners with terminal illnesses or serious medical conditions. The Illinois Prisoner Review Board denied his request last month. An out-of-control wildfire that jumped over fire trucks and made it difficult for crews to reach hot spots destroyed homes in northwest Reno, Nevada on Sunday. Shifting winds challenged firefighters trying to bring it under control, and authorities urged about 90,000 people to evacuate. Three first responders and three civilians were injured. Officials say the fire was human-caused but didn't provide details on how they reached that conclusion or if it was intentionally set or accidental. Two Phoenix police officers were fired and arrested after an unreported traffic stop in which they assaulted a man and woman and shocked them with a taser, the police chief said. Officers Antonio Felix and Luis Vasquez were arrested on aggravated assault and kidnapping. The officers did not report the August 5th traffic stop and did not activate their body-worn cameras. There was no indication, according to the police chief, that the officers knew the victims. A spokesperson for the Maricopa County Sheriff's Office said Vasquez had been released from custody while Felix remained incarcerated at the Lower Buckeye Jail in Phoenix. The bodies of five people were found on a rural property outside Portland, Oregon, and authorities say it's being investigated as a quintuple homicide. The Washington County Sheriff's Office said authorities initially responded early Saturday to reports of a vehicle fire at a property in Forest Grove, about 30 miles west of downtown Portland. Responders then found the remains of five people and several domestic animals. Detectives do not believe it was a random act of violence. They didn't share much detail, however. No arrests have been made. No one was in custody. The ages or genders of the people found were not disclosed, or how they died or what possible connections they may have with one another. And the types of animals found dead also was not specified. And Pete Buttigieg went to South Carolina to a black church, and there are reports that they may be considering another presidential campaign in 2028. Starting the election calendar in South Carolina is intended in part to give black voters a greater voice in the outset of the nominating process. Buttigieg insists he's made no final decision about whether to run for president again. Radio Vermont time is 6:21. Sports is next.
3: For far too long, rural Vermont has been left behind. The small towns and communities that once made up the backbone of our state have been left to suffer with an affordability crisis. When a single mom can't afford her healthcare premiums, that's not just her pain, we all feel it. But Addison County Senator Steve Heffernan is working to fix that. Over the past 2 years, Steve has fought tirelessly to put affordability first. Steve has voted to constrain out-of-control property taxes, lower housing and healthcare costs, support our farmers, and roll back mandates on rural Vermont, like Act 181. And every step of the way, Steve has partnered with Governor Phil Scott to reduce the cost of living. There is so much more work to be done, which is why we need to keep Steve Heffernan fighting for us in the Vermont Senate and put affordability first.
4: Paid for by Stephen Heffernan for Senate, Aaron Heffernan, Treasurer.
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0: Morning News Service Sports starts with Red Sox baseball. And last night, the Sox were taking on the San Francisco Giants in the finale of their three-game series. The Sox were looking for a sweep, but were down 3-0 early. And then the rally began.
1: Here's the pitch, and it is driven high and deep into left field. Why walk when you can homer? Just in front of the national sign. Sogard is an absolute bad man. And the Red Sox are on the board. It's 3-1.
0: There we go. Red Sox on the board there. Another run to make it 3-2, and then coming back in the fourth inning to tie the game.
2: So we had a high fly to left field. Very high. Carrying back by the wall. And this ball is going to be caught. What a timing play by Maricotto. Went up against the left field wall. Let's see if it did catch the green on the way down. If it scraped the paint. If so, the ball would have been in play.
1: I think it hit the wall, Joe. I really do. I think it did. I think it hit the wall.
2: Well, the umpire's going to get together now and look. Have New York look anyway. First to discuss it. I don't know if the appeal has been made.
1: Yeah, the Red Sox said they want to look.
2: They are challenging. Okay.
0: And there was a successful challenge. And with that, the Red Sox had tied the game at 3-3, picking it up a little bit later on in that fourth inning.
2: Shortstop Adames pinched toward the middle, and Mickey swings it. It's a hard fair ball down the right field line. This will get the Red Sox the lead. Hits off the side wall, rolls toward the pesky pole into second with a pop-up slide. The double is the pinch hitter, Mickey Gasper, and the Red Sox lead for the first time today, 4-3. He wasted no time hitting that first pitch hard to the ground, kicked off where the wall juts out, and then went toward the pole where the right fielder, Lee, had to dig it out.
0: And the Red Sox take the lead at that point. And let's see, we got any more highlights here? Yes, adding on in that big fourth inning for the Red Sox.
2: Swing a pop fly center field, sinking fast. It drops for a base hit. Here comes Mickey Gasper to score. And it is 5-3 Red Sox. It's become a three-run inning since that overturned call.
3: Once again, Sadon Rafaela with two strikes, cuts his swing down, drives the ball to center field. That approach right there is why he's taking a turn. That's why he's so successful. He has that pop in the bat, but when it counts and you need to put the ball in play with two strikes, that's the mentality you have to take up to the plate.
0: Yeah, he did. Nice job there. 5-3. Aroldis Chapman on to try and nail it down in the ninth inning.
1: Aroldis is ready. He sets. Here's the 2-2 pitch. It is swung on and missed! 99 miles an hour! The vintage Chapman stare. The Red Sox sweep the Giants. They have another fabulous homestand. 5-4 the final. Nick Sogard and Sadon Rafaela in the middle of everything. Jake Bennett really settled into this. And the Red Sox head to Miami with enormous momentum and crashing in on the Yankees and the Rays.
0: Yeah, the Sox win 5-4 the final. And Jake Bennett got the win for Boston. A little shaky early, but wound up going seven innings and getting the victory. The Sox take on the Miami Marlins tonight. 5:40 pregame, 6:40 first pitch, right here on your Red Sox station. Rays beat the Orioles 3-1 yesterday in Baltimore. Former Vermont Mountaineer Nick Martinez, six shutout innings and the victory. And Nick's now 13-4 for Tampa Bay this season. Yankees beat the Blue Jays 8-3. Phillies have won 9 in a row after a 6-4 win over the Cardinals. Walk-off a homer for Kyle Schwarber there for the Phils. White Sox beat the Mets 2-1. The Marlins head into their series with the Red Sox on a winning note with a 6-2 victory against Washington. And Cubs smashed the Mariners 19-2. The Mariners blown out in a couple of games this week. They lost 22-0 to Milwaukee a few days ago, and now a 19-2 defeat yesterday. And the Braves beat the Brewers by a final of 4-2 as part of the Sunday action in the big leagues. Everything in Major League Baseball tonight is under the lights. The Yankees have a night off, and the Rays are in Detroit. Ryan Blaney won his second straight race at New Hampshire Motor Speedway yesterday. It was remarkably similar to his win last year. Blaney led the final 74 laps and beat runner-up Bubba Wallace by about 6/10 of a second. And Blaney charged from 17th to 1st after a pit crew blunder for his second straight NASCAR Cup Series win. Josh Berry finished 3rd, his best result of the season for the Wood Brothers Racing driver. Chris Bell and Kyle Larson rounded out the top 5 at the Magic Mile on Sunday. In golf, Wyndham Clark came into Sunday with a 6-shot lead, had it all melt away, but regathered himself and defeated Rory McIlroy for the victory in the BMW Championship in St. Louis, Missouri. An even par 70 for a 3-shot victory, his 3rd of the year. And the next event will be the FedEx Cup Championship coming up at the Eastlake Club in Atlanta. Scotty Scheffler says he played this weekend with hand, foot, and mouth disease that causes blisters. He said it was pretty painful to grip the club this week. He said if I was smarter, maybe I would have pulled out, but I was playing so good I felt like if I could knock it out quickly and just get through the first couple rounds, I'd still have a chance. He's coming off an 8-shot win in the FedEx St. Jude Championship a week ago. Caitlin Clark scored 37 points, and Kelsey Mitchell added 30 as the Indiana Fever beat the Chicago Sky 113-90 Sunday night. Clark made 8 of Indiana's franchise record 18 three-pointers and dished out 10 assists. Chicago was eliminated from the playoff race with the loss, but the big story coming out of this game was the ejection from the arena of Enes Kanter-Freedom, the former NBA center, after he was confronted by Chicago guard Natasha Cloud late in the third quarter. Freedom was sitting along the baseline wearing a black T-shirt that read, "Woman, noun, adult, human, female." The Fever called for a timeout after Cloud scored with about a minute and a half left in the third inning. Cloud did a chest bump with a teammate and then turned around and started walking in Kanter's direction. Cloud started yelling and pointing at Kanter as she approached him, and then security moved in between the two and removed Freedom from the game. Chicago coach Tyler Marsh said Cloud was concerned about being a distraction for the team. And the New England Patriots opened up their preseason on Saturday night, taking on the Philadelphia Eagles. It was a 24-21 victory for the Patriots in that game, and both quarterbacks performed fairly well, with Tommy DeVito throwing for a touchdown, although he took 3 sacks, and Baron Morton, the rookie 7th-round draft pick out of Texas Tech, also threw for a touchdown, and he was pretty good for New England, completing 13 of his 17 passes for 129 yards. And that's sports here on WDEV. .6:31 on this Monday morning.
4: With SRN News, I'm John Scott. Hawaii is getting soaked. Tropical storm Moke passing to the south of Hawaii's Big Island, but close enough to dump a foot of rain or more on communities that are already dealing with the aftermath of Hurricane Lala. The real impact from the rainfall in places where last week's hurricane flooded communities will cause mudslides and washout roads. President Trump and First Lady Melania kicking off the Freedom 250 Grand Prix in Washington. The president waved the green flag to start the race, and drivers began whipping through city streets not far from the White House. Kyle Kirkwood captured the Freedom 250. Wall Street ended Friday higher after trimming losses from a shaky week. There will be key updates this week for consumer confidence and inflation. This is SRN News.
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0: Less than 3 hours away from the start of the trading week, world shares were mostly lower, oil prices slipped, and Wall Street futures are also moving down. In early European trading, Germany's DAX is down 0.1%. Also on the European markets, the CAC 40 in Paris is down less than a tenth. The FTSE in London is up 0.3. At Asia, closing in on the end of the day, and the Shanghai Composite was down 0.6. In Japan, the Nikkei Index, 0.7. The Hang Seng in Hong Kong shed 1.9%. And the Kospi in South Korea was down more than 3%. And on Wall Street right now, the Dow futures are down less than a tenth. S&P futures down 0.2, and the NASDAQ futures are down 0.6%. Also moving down, crude oil down more than $2 at just under $85 a barrel. Silver down 64 cents to $68.90, and gold is up $21 at $4,701 an ounce. On the crypto market, Bitcoin is up about $1,200, trading at just under $78,000. Investors will get an important inflation report Wednesday when the U.S. releases its report on personal consumption expenditures, or PCE, for July. It's the Federal Reserve's preferred measure of inflation. Much like the Consumer Price Index, it has shown that the U.S. rate of consumer inflation remains stubbornly above 3%. The Fed has been struggling to get inflation back to its target rate of 2%. Inflation has moved higher as the U.S. imposed a wide range of tariffs globally and climbed further as the Iran war slowed global oil shipments from the Strait of Hormuz. The bonds got temporary relief from U.S. Treasury Secretary Scott Bessent's announcement that the government would double its buybacks of longer-term bonds. That was meant to bring down the 10-year Treasury yield and lower mortgages. At the 10-year yield finished Friday at 4.73%, matching its highest point in more than a year. In Ohio, there's a Beaver's Mini Mart in Beaver Creek, Ohio, that is drawing attention from a major convenience store chain in the Midwest, out of Texas, really. Buc-ee's is a Texas convenience store chain with a penchant for protecting its buck-toothed beaver. And now Buc-ee's is suing the Buckeye Beaver's Mini Mart in Beaver Creek, Ohio, in a trademark infringement lawsuit. Supporters of Beaver's Mini Mart have attacked Buc-ee's online and boycotted the stores. And the Minimart's home city passed a resolution making the beaver an official part of its history. Buc-ee's sued Beaver's Minimart in late July, 4 months after the chain, known for its extensive food offerings and massive restrooms, opened its first Ohio store less than a half hour's drive away. Buc-ee's argues the shop's beaver logo too closely resembles the convenience store giant's branded Buc-ee Beaver. The Texas-based company asked for a jury trial in federal court in Ohio. Radio Vermont time is 6:37.
6: I'm Major General Greg Knight, former Vermont Adjutant General for the stations of Radio Vermont. You're about to hear the 12th in our series about the Vermont Army National Guard 1st Battalion 172nd Armored Deployment to Iraq from June 2005 to June 2006, known as Task Force Sabre. Going home. June 2006. We were going home. Well, not directly home. Before we could board any helicopter flights out of Ramadi, we had to complete the relief in place and transfer of authority with the incoming units. The 1st Armored Division was replacing us in theater, part of the 2006 surge into Al Anbar province. Three battalions to replace our one, responsible for the same area of operations. More soldiers, Marines, Special Operations Forces, military equipment and resources coming in to truly establish and maintain operational control of Ramadi. We all knew, even with the surge, it was going to be a grim job for our incoming colleagues. Every one of our units and sections had a similar task: educate the incoming units and their soldiers on our operations for the past year, give them as much information, and share as many experiences as we could to ensure a smooth transfer of authority and relief in place, and hopefully provide enough situational awareness to keep their soldiers from being wounded or killed until they got their bearings in the area of operations. But you can only educate the willing. I spent 2 weeks dividing my time visiting three different battalion operations centers, sharing what we did and how we did it, while knowing every unit has their own way of running operations. I shared information on how I tracked the IED threat, how we ran battle drills, communication flow with higher headquarters, adjacent unit coordination, requesting artillery and air support, and what we found to be best practices, and perhaps most importantly, what not to do. We learned some incredibly painful and tragic lessons, and I shared them. What many of us found in trying to do the right thing by our colleagues was a dismissive, arrogant attitude with multiple examples of, "We got this. If I never hear that again in my life, it would be fine by me." Rather than listen to the soldiers who'd lived it for a year, gained experience, and built a system that worked in reducing the number of casualties, some units, and there were exceptions, went their own way in conducting operations. "We got this" cost the lives of soldiers. It was heartbreaking. Irrespective of what happened at the tactical level, history shows the surge worked, with the 1st Armored Division, at great cost, succeeding in establishing operational control over Al Anbar and Ramadi in particular. We completed the relief in place and loaded our gear into trucks that would haul us out of Ramadi. The next night, we were waiting in the darkness for the CH-47 Chinooks to come pick us up for the flight to Takadam Air Base, and then into C-17s for the flight out of Iraq to Kuwait, where a charter jet would fly us back to the U.S. I remember laying on my rucksack in the dark with the rest of our soldiers at the Camp Ramadi helicopter landing zone. I was thinking how ironic it would be for all of us to be lounging like lizards around the LZ to get fragged by a rocket in our last moment in Ramadi. Fortunately, my fatalistic vision didn't happen. The twin-rotor Chinooks arrived, and we piled on with our gear. I ended up at the end of the bench seat, looking out of the loading ramp as we flew down the Euphrates, away from Ramadi. I could see the full moon reflected in the windscreen of the helicopter behind us, in the Euphrates and the city of Ramadi below us. I flipped Ramadi the bird as we left. Next month's episode is called Reintegration. This is Major General Greg Knight for the stations of Radio Vermont.
0: The morning news service continues with local and regional news on WDEV. Vermont Governor Phil Scott is currently promoting a tax reform package passed by the state legislature last year. The reforms have provided tax breaks for seniors, low-income workers, veterans, and families with children, resulting in $190 million in refunds issued to 240,000 Vermonters. Scott attributed the success of this tax package to changes in the legislature after the 2024 elections, signaling a shift away from a Democrat supermajority. He announced intentions to pursue additional tax breaks next year, saying, "We need to keep pushing forward with practical solutions." But Democrats, including Scott's challenger, Amanda Janew, are criticizing the current approach, advocating for tax increases on higher earners and second homeowners as a fairer solution for working families. Four schools in Vermont's Mad River Valley held a carnival this weekend to fundraise for back-to-school programs in collaboration with Inklings Children's Books. The event is in its third year. It featured fundraising stands by parent-teacher organizations from Faiston, Moortown, Waitsfield, and Warren Elementary Schools, offering snacks and raffle tickets. Faiston PTO President Deb Powers emphasized the carnival's role in helping students and parents reconnect before the new school year. Proceeds from the event are expected to support winter sports, arts programs, and classroom supplies, with organizers indicating plans for a fourth carnival next year. And the Maple Street Park Pool in Essex Junction hosted a special dog swim event, marking the end of the swimming season for people. The event provided an opportunity for dogs to enjoy the water before the pool closes for the year. The event was well received as a fun conclusion to summer activities for both pets and their owners. Montpelier held a dog day at the pool event this past Wednesday. Radio Vermont time is 6:44.

0: We continue with more international headlines on WDEV, FM and AM. And we start in Syria, where a former Islamic religious leader was sentenced to life in prison in the latest Syrian court trial of officials affiliated with the rule of ex-President Bashar Assad. Former Grand Mufti Ahmad Badreddin Hassoun, an Assad loyalist who was vocally in support of the government's policies, was convicted of inciting violence and justifying murder. He held the position of Mufti from 2005 to 2021, when the position was abolished. A judge said the official religious establishment under Assad's rule had justified the use of barrel bombs that targeted civilian areas and caused widespread destruction, which constitutes a violation of the rules of international humanitarian law. Indonesia intensified ground and aerial firefighting operations as huge blazes in central and western parts of the country scorched thousands of acres of forests and peatland, creating a choking haze that blanketed cities and crossed borders. Indonesian authorities have been battling fires, driven by an intensifying El Nino pattern and a prolonged dry season, creating dense smoke that has crossed into Malaysia and Brunei. A mountainous heap of refuse collapsed at the largest landfill in Guinea's capital of Conakry early Sunday, killing 30 people. Authorities said the heavy rains washed over the refuse at Dar es Salaam, the largest landfill in Conakry, and triggered a landslide that buried nearby shacks. A search and rescue operation was underway to find survivors. 6 people were seriously injured. Several homes were destroyed. The site, an open-air waste dump, which is the largest in the city, had been designated for closure on Sunday, according to the sanitation officer for the Military Engineering Battalion. Locals living around the landfill had been given eviction notices, which forced many to leave the area, but many others were still around at the time of the disaster. 6:46 on this Monday morning on WDEV, and let's see if we can get your forecast back up here for you for this Monday morning.
1: This is meteorologist Ryan Knapp with an exclusive report for the stations of Radio Vermont. While looking at the weather map this morning, an area of low pressure over the Great Lakes will slowly track northeast, swinging a cold front across the area for Monday. Areas of dense fog this morning will slow several morning commutes before mixing out by the mid-morning hours. For areas not socked in the fog this morning, a dry slot between systems will allow for a mostly sunny start to the day. But as a cold front rotates northeast, clouds will thicken and lower, and scattered rain showers and isolated afternoon thunderstorms will spread back in. Highs will range from the mid to upper 70s in the Champlain Valley and Upper Valley, with lower to mid 70s for the Northeast Kingdom. Calm winds in the morning will shift to the south at 5 to 10 miles per hour. Showers and thunderstorms will be tapering Monday evening and a clearing pattern will return. Patchy fog will develop by Tuesday morning commutes. Winds will trend towards calm. Lows will range from the lower to mid-50s for the Champlain Valley and carry over to the Upper Valley and up to the Northeast Kingdom. For Radio Vermont, this is meteorologist Ryan Knapp reporting from the Mount Washington Observatory.
0: And for Tuesday, a partly sunny day with a high near 76. And Wednesday, mostly sunny, a high near 80 degrees. 56 and mostly clear outside the Radio Vermont studios.
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0: Out on the roads this morning, the commute looks pretty good right now. Some foggy spots have been reported, so there are places where visibility is a bit limited. And construction sites are going active, so be careful moving through the construction zones as crews begin to arrive for the day of work today. And if there's something out on the roads that you think your fellow motorists should be made aware of, you can contact the Radio Vermont Studios direct at 802-244-1777. 802-244-1777 will reach the Radio Vermont Studios right here in Waterbury. 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

And we start our report in Boston, where the Union for the Boston Symphony Orchestra Musicians authorized the first strike in the ensemble's 145-year history. The Boston Musicians Association put out a statement ahead of the expiration of the union's 3-year contract, which happened at 11:59 Sunday night. The orchestra and management have had strained relations since the orchestra decided in March to force out music director Andras Nelsons next summer after 13 seasons. The union said management has not agreed to a musician's proposal for a mediator. An arrest warrant has been issued for a mental health advocate who remained missing Saturday, more than 4 days after police found the Massachusetts officer she'd been married to dead in their home. Karen Solomon, a 58-year-old, was last spotted in a doorbell camera video walking down a street early Tuesday morning in T-shirt, shorts, and flip-flops, just minutes after Worcester police officers responded to a call from the home where Kurt Solomon was found dead. Worcester Police Chief Paul Saucier said the warrant charges Karen Solomon with assault and battery with a dangerous weapon. Saucier said Kurt Solomon, a 31-year-old veteran officer, was mortally wounded with a sharp object. He wouldn't say what. The city of Worcester said public spaces around Coe's Pond will remain closed as a search involving dive teams and police dogs continues. Karen Solomon wrote 2 books about the physical and psychological experiences of first responders and helped start First Help, an organization that advocates for their mental health. The Solomons shared a home and had been married, court records say, but authorities declined to discuss their current relationship, citing domestic violence privacy rules. And a Massachusetts charter fishing captain and a client have caught what they believe is the largest Atlantic blue marlin in U.S. East Coast history. The boat hauled in a marlin that weighed in at 1,260 pounds. It is coming up on 6:54, and we'll have local news take us up to the top of the hour, with birthdays on the way as well, on this hour here on the Morning News Service. The Brattleboro Department of Public Works is addressing 2 water main breaks, one at the intersection of High and Green Streets and the other at Fuller Drive and Pine Street. Residents may experience low water pressure, temporary water service interruptions, or discoloration in the water as repairs are made. The town reported that there is no immediate indication that the water is unsafe to drink. Crews will assess and update the public as necessary. Green Street will be closed near the break sites, and motorists are advised to use caution in that area. New Hampshire Congresswoman Maggie Goodlander criticized the Democratic National Committee's decision to shift the presidential primary calendar for 2028, putting South Carolina first, followed by Nevada, with New Hampshire in third. Goodlander says this decision was made at what she described as an out-of-touch national level, and it disregards state law, which mandates New Hampshire's primary be held first. After New Hampshire's deviation from the party calendar in 2024, there were concerns about potential penalties regarding delegate allocation at the national convention. The implications for 2028 remain uncertain. The Nature Conservancy has awarded nearly $400,000 in grants to organizations in Vermont to help preserve wildlife habitats. The money is intended to support projects aimed at maintaining the ecological integrity of critical areas to accommodate shifting wildlife populations. Rocky Ridge Raceway, the location of Vermont Shifter Carts, is celebrating its 20th anniversary this year. The facility is on Peary Road in Barrie and Graniteville. Since opening, Rocky Ridge Raceway has offered go-kart racing experiences and has become a notable venue for motorsport enthusiasts in the region. The Champlain Valley Fair in Essex Junction announced that rocker Brett Michaels canceled his performance scheduled for September 6 because of health concerns. Organizers say the band Night Ranger will still perform as planned. Details regarding options for
affected ticket holders will be provided soon. Burlington celebrated the grand opening of a new Burlington High School this weekend, a project that took 6 years to complete after the closure of the original campus in 2020 due to reported PCB contamination. Superintendent Tom Flanagan says the new facility has a gym, an auditorium, and ample windows, features anticipated to enhance the learning environment. Students had previously attended classes in a remodeled department store, facing challenges in school spirit and physical space. Flanagan said more than 76% of voters approved the bond to fund the project. Students will start classes in the new building on Wednesday. An Epsom, New Hampshire woman is in custody after a police chase concluded Saturday in a standoff in Warner, New Hampshire. New Hampshire State Police say 55-year-old Don Marcus failed to comply with two traffic stops while traveling south on Interstate 89. After police deployed tire deflation devices, Marcus stopped near Exit 9 but refused to exit her vehicle, leading to the closure of the interstate. Authorities

veterans and volunteers quickly rallied to clean the markers. Bennington police are investigating and are seeking information from anyone who may have witnessed the vandalism. And the town of Isle-la-Motte this weekend marked America's 250th anniversary with a celebration honoring its earliest soldiers and settlers. The day's events included a lecture on Lake Champlain's significance during the Revolutionary War and the unveiling of a new state marker and a rededication of a monument at Burying Yard Point. The plaques commemorate Revolutionary War soldiers buried in the town's first cemetery, with some direct descendants present for the unveiling. The event is part of the town's summer-long celebration titled Isle-la-Motte Celebrates Our Independence. It is 6:59.

On Sunday, August 23rd, happy birthday to Danielle Walker. And on this August 24th, happy birthday to Bella Preedom, John Woodruff IV, and a happy birthday to Derek Lowe.

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1: Breaking news this hour from Town Hall. I'm Rich Thomason. President Trump says Iran is about to face what he's calling economic D-Day with more severe U.S. sanctions kicking in. Treasury Secretary Bessent is set to unveil details of the sanctions today as Iran's currency plunges to an all-time low. The president's 50% tariffs on Canadian imports are now in place as Ottawa vows retaliation. The Canadians say they'll match the American sanctions dollar for dollar. Voters in several states head to the polls tomorrow. Correspondent Laura Winter says they'll be casting ballots in primary runoffs.
2: On Tuesday, there is a House special election in Georgia, a runoff for Senate and governor in Oklahoma, and in South Carolina, a Senate runoff between Republican Darlene Graham and Republican Ralph Norman. Darlene, the sister of the late Senator Lindsey Graham, is endorsed by President Trump.
1: A Trump administration plan aimed at strengthening oversight of mail-in voting advances, even as the issue works its way through the courts.
3: USPS has finalized a rule requiring voter eligibility lists and unique tracking barcodes for federal mail ballots. The administration says the changes are designed to prevent ineligible voting and improve election security. 23 states have sued, and a federal judge blocked implementation for this year's midterms. The administration has appealed to the Supreme Court, which has not yet ruled. Ken Lorman reporting.
1: It is called the Hawk Fire, and it is bearing down on Reno, Nevada. The blaze has chased tens of thousands from their homes, with thousands more having their bags packed. They're set to go. The blaze has closed parts of U.S. 395. A half dozen people have been injured by the fire that investigators say was human-caused. On Wall Street this morning, stock futures so far have been in the red. The Dow futures are down about 9 points, while the Nasdaq futures are off 152 points. More on these stories, townhall.com.
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1: British Prime Minister Burnham is among European leaders meeting with Ukrainian President Zelensky in Kiev.
6: Mr. Burnham will attend Ukraine's Independence Day celebrations and chair his first meeting of the Coalition of the Willing, the partnership of more than 35 nations backing Ukraine.

0: Ukraine. He'll meet President Zelensky almost a month on from their first meeting in Portsmouth. Mr. Burnham will say he wants the Ukrainian people to hear directly from him that British support will not waver as long as it takes, and that Russia's threats against the UK will only strengthen that resolve. He'll announce the release of classified information enabling Ukraine to produce its own version of the Storm Shadow or Scalp long-range cruise missile, which was designed jointly with France.
1: The BBC's Dan Johnson. Will Iceland join the European Union? Decision dividing the nation. Supporters believe EU membership offers protection and economic benefits. Opponents argue that Iceland already enjoys European integration without losing control of its resources. News and analysis, townhall.com. The Trump administration unveils a plan aimed at lowering prices at the gas pump.
2: Beginning September the 1st, the EPA will temporarily allow E10 gasoline to be sold with a higher vapor pressure limit, effectively ending federal summer blend restrictions early. Officials say the move could add hundreds of thousands of barrels of gasoline per day. The waiver runs through September 15th and may override stricter rules in California, Texas, and Arizona for up to 20 additional days. Mary Rose reporting.
1: Tropical storm Moke is passing south of Hawaii's Big Island, close enough to dump a foot or more of rain on communities still dealing with the aftermath of Hurricane Lala. The real impact is expected from rainfall in areas where last weekend's hurricane flooded communities, causing mudslides and washing out many roads. More on these stories, townhall.com.
3: Outside the Radio Vermont studios, there's some fog, mostly clear skies, 56 degrees, high moving up into the mid-70s today. Details on the forecast coming up. Red Sox sweep San Francisco at Fenway Park, and they're heading to Miami to start a series with the Marlins tonight. 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I'm Lee Cattell on the Morning News Service with a look at local and regional news on WDEV. A Thetford man suffered life-threatening injuries in a motorcycle crash Friday night in Fairleigh. Vermont State Police say 26-year-old John Thomas was riding south along Route 5 in Fairleigh near Ely Road at around 8:40 p.m. when he failed to navigate a right-hand curve in the road. Speed and alcohol appear to be contributing factors in the crash, and Thomas was taken to Dartmouth-Hitchcock Medical Center. A young girl who was spotted alone near the St. Johnsbury Athenaeum early this morning is listed as missing. St. Johnsbury police believe the girl's 4 or 5 years old and was wearing a pink nightgown with no shoes. Police were called about a young girl standing on the steps of the library on Main Street. The caller told them the girl appeared to be speaking with someone in a parked car, described as a small Suzuki, possibly white or silver. The caller told police they parked at the nearby post office and tried talking with the young girl, but she took off running in the parking lot. Anyone with information or who may have cameras in the area is asked to call either St. Johnsbury Police or the Vermont State Police. State police are investigating a shooting early Sunday morning. Police say a 59-year-old man from Derby was dropped off at North Country Hospital in Newport with multiple gunshot wounds around 2 o'clock Sunday morning. He was treated for serious injuries and airlifted to UVM Medical Center in Burlington, where police say he's in stable condition. Police say the victim and other individuals involved have not provided many details about what happened, including the location where the man was shot. The victim's name is being withheld at this time. A kitchen fire in a St. Michael's College dorm room Sunday afternoon is under investigation. Colchester and St. Michael's fire departments responded to a fire alarm just before 2 p.m. Firefighters were told about a burning paper smell in the stairwell, and crews were met with light smoke upon entering the building. Officials say firefighters discovered more smoke on the third floor and water flowing from an activated sprinkler system that was coming from a dorm room. First responders say the kitchen fire had been contained by the sprinkler system by the time they got inside, and officials said the fire had not spread to other parts of the building. Utilities to the building did have to be secured after water from the sprinklers affected multiple floors. Some officials in Vermont and northern New York are complaining about the new 50% tariff on Canada. On social media Saturday night, Vermont Governor Phil Scott called Canada one of Vermont's closest allies, friends, and strategic partners and said, "The Trump tariffs are basically taxes. They raise costs for families, farmers, and employers on both sides of the border and strain a relationship that has made both countries stronger and more secure." And on Sunday, families in Salisbury participated in a turtle trapping event organized by the Salisbury Conservation Commission. The event aimed to educate attendees about local turtles and amphibians. Organizers set live traps beforehand and involved children in handling wildlife safely. Herpetologist Jim Andrews, leading the event, emphasized the importance of protecting turtle habitats, particularly for the endangered spotted turtle. He urged the community to document turtle sightings to aid conservation efforts. More turtle trapping events are planned, with details available at vtherpatlas.org. And the 44th annual Virgens Day took place this past weekend. Vendors selling crafts and food lined the grass of City Park. The event featured local music, games and activities, and horse-drawn tours of the area. Organizers say they usually expect around 2,000 people, and they're already planning for next year's edition. Radio Vermont time is 7:10.
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3: Well, the morning commute looks pretty benign. A couple foggy spots reported in various areas, but there are no major incidents or accidents on the traffic tracker. If you spot something your fellow motorists should know about, you can contact the Radio Vermont Studios direct at 802-244-1777 or toll free at 877-291-8255. 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

0: Starting in Iran, where the rial, the currency of Iran, hit a record low Monday, dropping to more than 2 million rial to the U.S. dollar. Iran's official central bank rate was at around 1.5 million rial to the dollar, but the market rate is what most Iranians pay. The currency had already been under pressure before the U.S. and Israel attacked Iran February 28th, and Iran faced double-digit inflation and negative growth. Iran is finding since the war began, rice is up about 60%, beef prices more than 150% higher, and the International Monetary Fund forecasts that the gross domestic product in Iran will contract by more than 5%. European leaders, many of them, are in Kyiv in Ukraine, joining Ukrainian President Volodymyr Zelensky for official celebrations marking Ukraine's Independence Day. One of Russian President Vladimir Putin's key goals in starting a war with Ukraine in 2022 was to place Kyiv in Moscow's orbit. Ukrainians voted for independence in 1991. The warring countries are locked in a spiral of escalating aerial attacks that are killing civilians and smashing infrastructure. British Prime Minister Andy Burnham, on his first overseas trip since taking office last month, joined about a dozen other European leaders and other dignitaries, including European Council President Antonio Costa, in Kyiv. Burnham was to co-chair a meeting of the so-called Coalition of the Willing group of countries helping Ukraine resist the Russian invasion. Iran is also warning of a harsh response. Iran warned U.S. sanctions set to be announced would not bring peace to the region. Iran's foreign ministry spokesperson said they would respond harshly to expanded U.S. sanctions, including measures against countries it sees as cooperating with Washington. Ismail Baghai said any escalation of this situation will undoubtedly bring about consequences. Our hands are not tied. The prospect of expanded sanctions and Iran's threat to respond come after weeks of impasse with the United States not yet dislodging Iran's grip on shipping through the Strait of Hormuz. Crown Prince Haakon of Norway visited his father, King Harald, at the hospital today after the king's health deteriorated over the weekend. The 89-year-old monarch has been on sick leave for several weeks. He was admitted a week ago to the National Hospital and is receiving antibiotics for a bacterial blood infection, and the Royal Palace said he has responded to treatment and his condition is stable. That's a look at some international news on the Morning News Service on WDEV FM and AM. 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
2: This is meteorologist Ryan Knapp with an exclusive report for the stations of Radio Vermont. While looking at the weather map this morning, an area of low pressure over the Great Lakes will slowly...
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2: So several morning commutes before mixing out by the mid-morning hours. For areas not socked in the fog this morning, a dry slot between systems will allow for a mostly sunny start to the day. But as a cold front rotates northeast, clouds will thicken and lower, and scattered rain showers and isolated afternoon thunderstorms will spread back in. Highs will range from the mid to upper 70s in the Champlain Valley and Upper Valley, with lower to mid 70s for the Northeast Kingdom. Calm winds in the morning will shift to the south at 5 to 10 miles per hour. Showers and thunderstorms will be tapering Monday evening and a clearing pattern will return. Patchy fog will develop by Tuesday morning commutes. Winds will trend towards calm. Lows will range from the lower to mid-50s for the Champlain Valley and carry over to the Upper Valley and up to the Northeast Kingdom. For Radio Vermont, this is meteorologist Ryan Knapp reporting from the Mount Washington Observatory.
0: And after perhaps a morning shower tomorrow, the partly sunny skies are in the forecast for a high of around 76. Partly cloudy tomorrow night and calm, a low near 55. And Wednesday, mostly sunny and calm with a high near 80 degrees.
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0: At 7:18, the morning news service continues with national news. Former Illinois Sheriff Deputy Sean Grayson has died while serving a 20-year prison sentence. He fatally shot Sonia Massey inside her home, and that became a flashpoint over police use of force. Grayson's attorney confirmed his client died but did not provide any further details. Grayson was 32, convicted of second-degree murder in October in the fatal shooting of 36-year-old black woman Sonia Massey, who had reported a possible prowler outside her Springfield, Illinois area home. Body camera video of the encounter in July of 2024 showed Massey crouching in her kitchen and apologizing moments before Grayson shot her in the face. He was sentenced in January to the maximum 20 years in prison. Grayson had been diagnosed with colon cancer before Massey's killing, and his attorney said at his sentencing that the disease had spread to his liver and lungs. He sought medical release under an Illinois law for prisoners with terminal illnesses, but the Illinois Prisoner Review Board denied his request last month. A fast-moving wildfire has destroyed homes in Reno, Nevada. Shifting winds challenged firefighters, and authorities urged about 90,000 people to evacuate. Three first responders and three civilians were injured. Officials say the fire was human-caused, but didn't provide details on how they reached that conclusion, nor did they say if it was intentionally set or accidental. The bodies of five people were found on a rural property outside Portland, Oregon, and authorities say they're investigating as a quintuple homicide. Washington County Sheriff's Office said authorities responded early Saturday to reports of a vehicle fire at a property in Forest Grove, Oregon, about 30 miles west of downtown Portland. Responders found the remains of five people and several domestic animals. Detectives don't believe it was a random act of violence. No arrests have been made. No one was in custody. None of the ages or the genders of the people found or how they died or what possible connections they might have with one another have been revealed. And the types of animals found dead also were not specified. At a news conference Sunday, Detective Shannon Wild with the Sheriff's Office said they were still working to determine who the victims were. A Texas judge denied a new trial for Carmelo Anthony in the stabbing death of a 17-year-old white athlete at a high school track meet, a killing that drew national attention and led to harassment of the families. The 19-year-old Anthony, who's black, was convicted of murder in June and sentenced to 35 years in prison for the April 2025 killing of Austin Metcalf. Judge Michael Chitty denied the retrial motion in a half-page order following a two-day hearing this week near Dallas, citing a review of the evidence and arguments. He did not elaborate. Nancy Kassebaum Baker, a Kansas governor's daughter who became the first woman elected to the U.S. Senate without following a spouse into office, has died at the age of 94. Her son, Bill Kassebaum, said she died of natural causes. She was elected to the U.S. Senate in 1978 and held that seat for three terms. We'll have more national news later this hour on the Morning News Service on WDEV FM and AM. 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
0: Morning News Service Sports on WDEV FM and AM. We'll start with the Red Sox yesterday as they chalked up another win against the San Francisco Giants, but were behind 3-0 early before the rally began.
9: Here's the pitch, and it is driven high and deep into left field. Why walk when you can homer? Just in front of the national sign, Sogard is an absolute bad man, and the Red Sox are on the board. It's 3-1.
0: Then, that got the Red Sox going, and then they rallied to tie the game here.
10: Shortstop Adamas pinched toward the middle, and Mickey swings it. It's a hard fair ball down the right field line. This will get the Red Sox the lead. Hits off the side wall, goes toward the pesky pole into second with a pop-up slide. The double is the pinch hitter, Mickey Gasper, and the Red Sox lead for the first time today, 4-3. He wasted no time hitting that first pitch hard to the ground, kicked off where the wall juts out, and then went toward the pole where the right fielder, Lee, had to dig it out.
0: And the Red Sox added some insurance in that inning.
10: Swing a pop fly center field, sinking fast. It drops for a base hit. Here comes Mickey Gasper to score. And it is 5-3 Red Sox. It's become a three-run inning since that overturned call.
11: Once again, Sadon Rafaela with two strikes, cuts his swing down, drives the ball to center field. That approach right there is why he's taking a turn.
0: And the Sox relying on closer Aroldis Chapman to try to nail it down in the ninth.
9: Aroldis is ready. He sets. Here's the 2-2 pitch. It is swung on and missed! 99 miles an hour! The vintage Chapman stare! The Red Sox sweep the Giants. They have another fabulous homestand. 5-4 the final. Nick Sogard and Sadon Rafaela in the middle of everything. Jake Bennett really settled into this. And the Red Sox head to Miami with enormous momentum and crashing in on the Yankees and the Rays.
0: Yeah, the Red Sox, yep, won three in a row. And they are in Miami for the series that starts tonight. Pregame 5:40, first pitch 6:40, right here on your Red Sox station, WDEV. Scheduled starter Ranger Suarez on the mound for the Red Sox tonight. Also in the big leagues yesterday, the Tampa Bay Rays were winners 3-1 over the Orioles. Former Vermont Mountaineer Nick Martinez went six scoreless innings for the win, and he's now 13-4 on the season for Tampa Bay. And the Yankees were 8-3 winners over the Blue Jays last night at Yankee Stadium. On the schedule today, the Yankees have the night off, but the Rays have a series in Detroit getting underway tonight. Ryan Blaney won his second consecutive race at NASCAR's New Hampshire Motor Speedway. The Team Penske star had to vent on his team radio about a pit crew blunder that left him stuck in 17th place, but he rallied back into first for his second straight Cup Series win at the Magic Mile, beating runner-up Bubba Wallace by more than a half a second. Josh Berry, who's trying to find a ride for next season, finished third, the fourth consecutive top 10 for the driver for Wood Brothers Racing. Christopher Bell and Kyle Larson rounded out the top five. Ryan Preece, who wasn't much of a factor in the Governor's Cup Thursday night at Thunder Road, finished ninth and kept his chase hopes alive by gaining 19 points on Shane Van Gisbergen, who finished 20th and remains in the 16th and final spot for the 10-race title run. The final race before they cut off for the chase for the championship will be this coming Saturday night for the 160-lap race at Daytona International Speedway. In golf, Wyndham Clark held off Rory McIlroy and Patrick Cantlay to win the BMW Championship for his third win of the year. For Clark, he came into the final round Sunday with a six-shot lead. Most of it evaporated early, but he was able to rally for an even par 70 and a three-shot victory. So he is one of the key players coming into the NASCAR champion, the FedEx Cup Championship, which will be this coming weekend in Atlanta at the East Lake Golf Club. Caitlin Clark had 37 points as the Indiana Fever beat the Chicago Sky 113-90. She hit 8 three-pointers, and the Fever had a franchise record 18 three-pointers, and they won their third game in four nights. The Chicago team was eliminated from the playoff race in this game, and the big story from this game was the ejection from the arena from Enos Kanter Freedom after he was confronted by Natasha Cloud of the Chicago Sky in the third quarter. Freedom was sitting along the baseline wearing a black shirt that read, "Woman, noun, adult human female." The Fever called for a timeout after a score by Cloud late in the third quarter. Cloud did a chest bump with a teammate before turning around and walking in Cantor's direction. The two screamed at each other from afar, and then arena security came and removed Cantor from the building. The University of Vermont men's soccer team is now 2-0 after a couple of wins this week. George Mason, they defeated 2-0 on Thursday, and at Virtue Field yesterday, they were 4-1 winners over Colgate. Next up for the Vermont Catamounts, they will play at home against Charlotte on Friday evening at Virtue Field. Once again, Red Sox baseball coming up tonight here on WDEV. One final note. In racing news yesterday, they held the street course event in Washington, D.C. And it was dominated by Kyle Kirkwood, winning the Freedom 250 Grand Prix, winning by more than 3 seconds on the 1.7-mile, 7-turn temporary street circuit wrapped around the National Mall in the nation's capital. And that's sports. Morning News Service, Radio Vermont Time, 7:31.
12: That's all our news. I'm Rich Thomason in Washington. President Trump says Iran is about to face what he calls economic D-Day with more severe U.S. sanctions kicking in. The president's 50% tariffs on Canadian imports now in effect as Ottawa vows to retaliate. Voters in several states go to the polls tomorrow, casting ballots in primary runoffs, and that includes in South Carolina, where there's a U.S. Senate runoff between Republican Darlene Graham, endorsed by President Trump, and a fellow Republican Ralph Norman. A Trump administration plan to strengthen oversight of mail-in voting advances, even as that issue continues to work its way through the courts. The Hawk Fire bearing down on Reno, Nevada. It has chased tens of thousands from their homes, closed parts of U.S. 395. On Wall Street, Dow futures down 31 points. The Nasdaq futures are off 176. More details, srnnews.com.
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0: Markets are pointing downward this morning, with futures on the Dow and S&P off about 0.3 and the NASDAQ down about 0.7. Commodities, crude oil dropping about $1.70 to $85.37 a barrel. Gold is up $20 at $4,701 an ounce. And silver's down 62 cents at $68.91. The U.S. is set to unveil fresh sanctions on Iran as the rial hits a record low. More than 2 million rial to the dollar right now is what the exchange rate is on the official currency markets. This week, big chip maker NVIDIA will put out their earnings report, and the Federal Reserve's Jackson Hole Symposium is coming out gathering this week as well. As President Trump promises an economic D-Day against Iran, and it's referred to as one of the single greatest financial offensive ever marshaled against an adversary. The Iranian GDP is expected to contract by 5% in the upcoming year. And U.S.-Canada trade talks broke down over the weekend. The U.S. has imposed new tariffs on Canadian goods. Canadian Prime Minister Mark Carney suspended negotiations and vowed to retaliate with like-for-like tariffs. More business news in the next hour here on WDEV. It is 7:35 as we continue with local news. Vermont Governor Phil Scott is promoting the tax reform package that was passed by the state legislature last year. The reforms have provided tax breaks for seniors, low-income workers, veterans, and families with children, resulting in $190 million in refunds issued to 240,000 Vermonters. Scott attributed the success of this tax package to changes in the legislature after the 2024 elections, which saw a shift away from a Democrat supermajority. He announced intentions to pursue additional tax breaks next year, saying, "We need to keep pushing forward with practical solutions." But Democrats, including Scott's challenger, Amanda Janoo, are criticizing the current approach, advocating for tax increases on higher earners and second homeowners as a fairer solution for working families. Four schools in the Mad River Valley held a carnival this weekend to fundraise for back-to-school programs in collaboration with Inklings Children's Books. The event is in its third year. It featured fundraising stands by parent-teacher organizations from Faiston, Moortown, Waitsfield, and Warren Elementary Schools, offering snacks and raffle tickets. Faiston PTO President Deb Powers emphasized the carnival's role in helping students and parents reconnect before the new school year. Proceeds from the event are expected to support winter sports, arts programs, and classroom supplies, with organizers indicating plans for a fourth carnival next year. The Maple Street Park Pool in Essex Junction hosted a special dog swim event, marking the end of the swimming season for people. The event provided an opportunity for dogs to enjoy the water before the pool closes for the year. The event was well received as a fun conclusion to summer activities for both pets and their owners. Montpelier held a dog day at the pool event this past Wednesday. The Brattleboro Department of Public Works is addressing two water main breaks, one at the intersection of High and Green Streets and the other at Fuller Drive and Pine Street. Residents may experience low water pressure, temporary water service interruptions, or discoloration in their water as repairs are made. The town has reported that there's no immediate indication that the water is unsafe to drink. Crews will continue to assess and update the public as necessary, and Green Street will be closed near the break sites, and motorists are advised to use caution in the area. And New Hampshire Congresswoman Maggie Goodlander is criticizing the Democratic National Committee's decision to shift the presidential primary calendar for 2028, placing South Carolina first, followed by Nevada, with New Hampshire in third. Goodlander says this decision was made at what she described as an out-of-touch national level, and it disregards state law, which mandates New Hampshire's primary be held first. After New Hampshire's deviation from the party calendar in 2024, there were concerns about potential penalties regarding delegate allocation at the national convention. The implications for 2028 remain uncertain. Radio Vermont time is 7:40.

0: In international news, military officials from Uganda and Burundi visited Israel last week to discuss deploying troops to Gaza as part of an international security force envisioned by U.S. President Donald Trump's Board of Peace for the fragile ceasefire, according to officials. A Board of Peace official told AP, Ugandan officials joined a Burundian military delegation, and Uganda is finalizing details of its participation after its parliament approved the troop contribution this month. Nothing's been finalized with Burundi, but the official said they look forward to starting the process. A cross-party group of Japanese lawmakers headed to Beijing Monday, seeking to mend strained ties after Prime Minister Sanae Takaichi's comment on Taiwan that angered China and led to tensions that have spilled over into the economy. The group includes Gaku Hashimoto, a lawmaker of Takaichi's governing Liberal Democratic Party and a former health and welfare vice minister, and a lawmaker each from the Kumeito and Centrist Reform Alliance opposition parties, and they will meet with Chinese Communist Party officials during a visit through Thursday. Soon after taking office, Takaichi said a Chinese attack on Taiwan would constitute a survival-threatening situation for Japan that would justify the use of force, and that enraged officials in Beijing. The situation is, according to Shinichi Isa, a spokesperson for the CRA party, he wrote, bilateral ties have sunk to their worst since the 1972 normalization of relations. He wrote, officials had always remained in communication even during previous lows, but now all channels between officials and ministries have been cut off. The embattled governor of Mexico's Sinaloa state has reversed his decision to return to his post, bowing to extraordinary backlash from his own ruling party over accusations by U.S. prosecutors that he conspired with a powerful cartel to smuggle drugs into the United States. State lawmakers are expected to approve Governor Ruben Rocha Moya's request for an indefinite leave of absence about a day and a half after he announced his return by claiming Mexican prosecutors had cleared him of the drug trafficking charges leveled against him by the U.S. Department of Justice in late April. The rapid reversal demonstrated the authority Mexican President Claudia Sheinbaum wields over her Morena party as she walks the line between placating President Trump, who says cartels control Mexico and has repeatedly offered U.S. military help to fight them, and her progressive movement, deeply wary of U.S. intervention. A mountainous heap of refuse collapsed at the largest landfill in the capital of Guinea, that's Conakry. That happened early Sunday, and 30 people were killed. Authorities said heavy rains washed over the refuse at Dar es Salaam, the largest landfill in Conakry, and triggered a landslide that buried nearby shacks. A search and rescue operation was underway to find survivors. The site is an open-air waste dump, the largest in the city, and according to the sanitation officer for the Military Engineering Battalion, it had been designated for closure on Sunday. Locals living around the landfill had been given eviction notices, which forced many to leave the area, but according to authorities, many others were still around at the time of the disaster. And humanoid robots were participating, more than 2,000 of them, at the World Humanoid Robot Games in Beijing to show off China's advances in robotics amid the tech race with other powers around the world. And they were running, playing table tennis and soccer, and setting records while in doing so. The robots performed during an opening ceremony. There was a free combat event as well. And, yes, quite an event held in Beijing over the weekend. And also from China, they say they are postponing their planned ambitious Chang'e 7 lunar mission, which was set to carry out explorations including searching for water ice on the moon. The spacecraft was originally set to lift off in the coming days from China's southern Hainan Island. The mission does not meet the launch conditions, said the China Manned Space Agency, and cannot take place during the planned window this year. Radio Vermont time is 7:45. Here once again, your forecast from Mount Washington Observatory.
1: This is meteorologist Ryan Knapp with an exclusive report for the stations of Radio Vermont. While looking at the weather map this morning, an area of low pressure over the Great Lakes will slowly track northeast, swinging a cold front across the area for Monday. Areas of dense fog this morning will slow several morning commutes before mixing out by the mid-morning hours. For areas not socked in the fog this morning, a dry slot between systems will allow for a mostly sunny start to the day. But as a cold front rotates northeast, clouds will thicken and lower, and scattered rain showers and isolated afternoon thunderstorms will spread back in. Highs will range from the mid to upper 70s in the Champlain Valley and Upper Valley, with lower to mid 70s for the Northeast Kingdom. Calm winds in the morning will shift to the south at 5 to 10 miles per hour. Showers and thunderstorms will be tapering Monday evening and a clearing pattern will return. Patchy fog will develop by Tuesday morning commutes. Winds will trend towards calm. Lows will range from the lower to mid 50s for the Champlain Valley and carry over to the Upper Valley and up to the Northeast Kingdom. For Radio Vermont, this is meteorologist Ryan Knapp reporting from the Mount Washington Observatory.
0: Partly sunny day on the way tomorrow with a high near 80 degrees, right now 59 outside the Waterbury studios.
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4: Good morning, Lee. Good morning to everybody out there.
0: It is the end of the summer hours for the Morse Farm.
4: That is true, yeah. You know, we have a lot of great staff, and some of those staff are high school and college kids, and I guess they want to continue on with their education and go back to school, so I guess we kind of have to let them. So unfortunately they have, and they've been kind of going back piece by piece, but it's pushed us to the point where we can't fulfill the hours that we need to. And I certainly obviously not blaming the kids. I think it's great that they're doing that, obviously, but we will be closing starting today at 5 o'clock.
0: All right, so the 10 to 5 now every day from the Morse Farm from here on out. But despite the shortened hours, everything you could get at the Morse Farm during the longer hours is still available to you right there on County Road.
4: That's absolutely true, including the corn. We got a lot of other local products in here, grass-fed beef and so forth. And, yeah, everything else is still here. Buses will be slowly arriving probably beginning of September. I'm not sure what's going on with the leaves. I keep hearing stories from all over the place. But when you book a bus a year, over a year in advance, it's a little hard to tell when the leaves are going to fall. And, mm-hmm. Well, this is Vermont, so anything's possible. And so we will be getting in on the buses here pretty soon. But there's still plenty of elbow room, and will be plenty of elbow room to come in here and see what we have in store for you.
0: I have noticed, a couple of trees up on the road that I live on that have started to show some color already. But sometimes if a tree's a little bit stressed out, it'll flip over and lose its leaves earlier than the others. But, you know, there's got to be somebody first in line, no matter what procedure you're heading to, right?
4: Yeah, it's like high school all over again.
0: Well, they have all the maple creamies you could want at the Morse Farm Maple Sugar Works. And as we're starting to think about holiday gift shopping and the like, we want to remind people that those gift baskets. You can, they have some that are, you know, they've got a pretty good sense of what people might want. So they do have some ready-made gift baskets. But if you want something custom built for the recipient of your gift, just give them a call down there at the Morse Farm and they'll put it all together for you.
4: That's absolutely true. And, you know, gift messages, and you can post-date it out if you don't want it sent either that day or within a week or whatever, and you want to push that product out, the gift order out, a little bit later, so it arrives generally on time. We can't guarantee any delivery dates, but we can certainly make sure that it gets post-dated to the date that you would prefer to have it shipped out.
0: And with all these folks departing to go back to school or wherever, are you looking to hire right now at the Morse Farm?
4: It certainly wouldn't hurt to call. We are looking, and we'd be looking for the cashier and this can multitask and maybe work out back and help pack.
0: Yep.
4: Because all the business goes from the front once the buses are gone to the back when the holiday season starts to kick in. So certainly would be looking and can call, email, come in yourself and see what we have available for you.
0: All right, it's official. The Morse Farm starting today, 10 a.m. to 5 p.m. right there on County Road with their outstanding place to find all things maple from the Morse Farm and some other great local products as well. And at morsefarm.com, 223-2740. That's 802-223-2740. Jake, appreciate your time. Anything you want to leave us with this morning?
4: Well, I appreciate everybody coming in. I've been meeting great people from all over, from near and far, and I certainly appreciate everybody who comes in and checks out to see what we're all about. So thank you.
0: Best to you, Jake. We'll catch you later.
4: All right. Thank you, Lee. Thank you to everybody out there.
0: It's Jake at the Morse Farm here on WDEV. As we come up toward the 8 o'clock hour, 7:52 right now, and roads look to be pretty good, I-89. The construction sites are active, and there are some lane closures, especially for southbound motorists on the interstate. Some minor slowdowns in a couple of spots, but nothing big going on there. Looks like everything in the safety corridor throughout Chittenden County is also moving along well, and up through Franklin County. Also looks like all roads are proceeding without incident. A pretty good morning commute. A few foggy spots may remain, but you can call 244-1777 if you have relevant travel information to pass along. We continue with national news.

Two Phoenix police officers have been fired and arrested after an unreported traffic stop where they assaulted a man and woman and shocked them with a taser. Officers Antonio Felix and Luis Vasquez were arrested on charges including aggravated assault and kidnapping, according to Police Chief Matt Giordano. The officers did not report the traffic stop on August 5th and did not activate their body-worn cameras. During a late-night traffic stop in Phoenix, the male driver and woman passenger reported that officers smashed the car window. Vasquez punched the man and threatened to shoot him, while the woman was removed from the vehicle and handcuffed. The man managed to drive away and abandoned the car in neighboring Tempe, while the woman was released at the scene. A police officer in Tempe who responded to the abandoned car asked over dispatch whether it had fled from any neighboring police agencies and was told that it had not. The Tempe officer wrote in the report that he believed they were victims of an attempted carjacking by people impersonating police officers. Tropical Storm Moke is set to dump some heavy rainfall on Hawaii in the aftermath of Hurricane Lala. Moke's center is about 320 miles south-southwest of Hilo, and top sustained winds were about 40 miles per hour, but the real impact is expected from rainfall in places where last weekend's hurricane flooded communities, triggered mudslides, and damaged roads and power lines. Two deaths linked to the hurricane have been reported in Hawaii. The Boston Symphony Orchestra and musicians have extended a contract for 48 hours, a sign that they may be able to avert a strike. The ensemble is in its 145th year, and the Boston Musicians Association said it had authorized a strike. But the musicians said on Sunday the contract had been extended to 11:59 p.m. on Tuesday. The orchestra and management have had strained relations since the orchestra in March decided to force out music director Andras Nelson's next summer after 13 seasons. The orchestra's season is scheduled to open on September 17th. At 7:56, local news will take us up to the top of the hour on the Morning News Service on WDEV. The Nature Conservancy has awarded nearly $400,000 in grants to organizations throughout Vermont to help preserve wildlife habitats. The money is intended to support projects aimed at maintaining the ecological integrity of critical areas to accommodate shifting wildlife populations. Rocky Ridge Raceway, the location of Vermont Shifter Carts, is celebrating its 20th anniversary this year. The facilities on Peary Road in Barrie and Graniteville. Since opening, Rocky Ridge has offered go-kart racing experiences and has become a notable venue for motorsport enthusiasts in the region. The Champlain Valley Fair in Essex Junction announced that rocker Brett Michaels canceled his performance scheduled for September 6 due to health concerns. Organizers say the band Night Ranger will still perform as planned. Details for options for affected ticket holders will be provided soon. Burlington celebrated the grand opening of the new Burlington High School this weekend, a project that took 6 years to complete following the closure of the original campus in 2020 due to reported PCB contamination. Superintendent Tom Flanagan says the new facility has a gym, an auditorium, and ample windows, features anticipated to enhance the learning environment. Students had previously attended classes in a remodeled department store and faced challenges with school spirit and physical space. Flanagan said more than 76% of voters in Burlington approved the bond to pay for the project. Students will start classes in the new building on Wednesday. An Epsom, New Hampshire woman is in custody after a police chase concluded in a standoff in Warner, New Hampshire, Saturday. New Hampshire State Police say 55-year-old Don Marcus
failed to comply with two traffic stops while heading south on I-89 after police deployed tire deflation devices.

0: Veterans and volunteers quickly rallied to clean the markers. Bennington police are investigating and seeking information from anyone who may have witnessed the vandalism. The morning news service until 9 o'clock, and then Vermont Viewpoint with host Brad Ferland. At 9 o'clock, he welcomes in Lieutenant Governor John Rogers, who's running for re-election. They'll talk about the top Vermont issues and the role of the Lieutenant Governor. At 9:45, Lieutenant Commander John Stevens will talk about the inaugural Burlington Navy Week, which starts today and runs through the week, the first time the U.S. Navy has hosted a Navy Week in Vermont. And at 10:30, Representative Ashley Bartley from the Franklin 1 District of Georgia and Fairfax. She's running for the Chittenden North District, and she'll be with Brad this morning from 10:30 to 11. Lee Cattell with you on the morning news service as we come up to 8 o'clock.
1: Breaking news this hour from Town Hall. I'm Rich Thomason. The conflict with Iran is entering a new phase as the U.S. imposes stringent economic sanctions on the Islamic Republic, which continues spewing out threats. Treasury Secretary Bessent says Washington is committed to severing every single economic lifeline that has sustained the radical Iranian regime for all these decades. Just the threat of sanctions already causing Iran's currency to plunge to a record low. Following the collapse of U.S.-Canada trade talks over the weekend, a 50% tariff on $20 billion worth of Canadian imports has taken effect. Ottawa vows retaliation. 15,000 acres charred, tens of thousands forced from their homes in Reno, Nevada. The Hawk Fire continues burning amid bone-dry conditions. How's the economy faring? We'll find out more this week.
2: Consumer confidence data arrived Tuesday, with economists expecting another decline. On Wednesday, the government releases its preferred inflation gauge, the PCE report. It has found inflation above the Federal Reserve's 2% target. The Fed is widely expected to hold interest rates steady in September, while President Trump and Republicans focus on restoring energy stability and protecting household budgets. Ken Lorman reported.
1: It was loud and it was fast. The IndyCar Freedom 250 race through the streets of downtown Washington, D.C. over the weekend.
3: Kyle Kirkwood captured the Freedom 250, earning his second IndyCar win of the season in front of the U.S. Capitol. President Donald Trump waved the green flag, adding a patriotic moment to the celebration. Kirkwood led 128 of 147 laps and finished more than 3 seconds ahead of Christian Lundgaard. Alex Palou placed 20th. John Scott reporting.
1: And on Wall Street this morning, the Dow futures down 68 points, NASDAQ futures off 200 points. More on these stories, townhall.com.
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1: UK Prime Minister Andy Burnham has arrived in Kiev for talks with Ukrainian President Zelensky and other international leaders.
13: The visit comes as Ukraine marks Independence Day and is Burnham's first overseas trip since taking office. Other European leaders also arrived in the capital, including European Council President Antonio Costa. Burnham is expected to announce that the UK government has agreed to allow a defence company to release classified information relating to British components used in the Scalp long-range missile. This would pave the way for France and Ukraine to advance plans for local production of the weapon in Ukraine. I'm Lawrence Brooks.
1: Military officials from Uganda and Burundi have visited Israel to discuss deploying troops to Gaza. They would be part of an international stabilization force for the Palestinian territory envisioned by President Trump's Board of Peace. Uganda's parliament approved the troop contribution this month. Burundi has not commented publicly. News and analysis, townhall.com.

0: Four states still have primaries upcoming next month.
1: Primary season is still in full swing, with voters in four states gearing up to vote in September. Massachusetts will hold its primary on Tuesday, September 1st, the following week after Labor Day on Tuesday, September 8th. New Hampshire voters will head to the polls. Then Wednesday, September 9th, Rhode Island holds its primary contests. And last but not least, Delaware will hold its primary on Tuesday, September 15th.
0: Correspondent Laura Winters. Growing number of colleges offering three-year degree programs, cutting a year off the traditional bachelor's with reduced credit. Advocates say it's a solution to the college affordability crisis. Critics, though, worry that they will narrow what students learn too much, confuse employers, limit graduate school options, and will also create headaches in fields that require licenses at the state level. More on these stories, townhall.com.
2: Outside the Radio Vermont studios, partly sunny, 59 degrees. High today's going to get up into the mid to upper 70s. Red Sox sweep at Fenway Park against the San Francisco Giants, and they head to Miami to take on the Marlins for a three-game series that starts tonight. 5:40 pregame right here on your Red Sox station. Good morning. It is 8:05 on this Monday, August 24th. I'm Lee Cattell, and this is the morning news service on Vermont's news station, WDEV FM and AM, with our 8 o'clock local and regional roundup brought to you by 802's Family of Dealerships off Exit 7, I-89 in Berlin, and at 802cars.com. St. Johnsbury police are looking for a missing child, a young girl who was spotted alone near the St. Johnsbury Athenaeum early this morning is missing. St. J. Police believe the girl's 4 or 5 years old and was wearing a pink nightgown with no shoes. Police were called about a young girl standing on the steps of the library on Main Street. The caller told them the girl appeared to be speaking with someone in a parked car described as a small Subaru, possibly white or silver. The caller told police they parked at the nearby post office and tried talking with the young girl, but she took off running in the parking lot. Anyone with information or may have cameras in the area is asked to call either St. Johnsbury Police or the Vermont State Police. Vermont State Police are investigating a shooting early Sunday morning in the Northeast Kingdom. Police say a 59-year-old man from Derby was dropped off at North Country Hospital in Newport with multiple gunshot wounds around 2 o'clock Sunday morning. He was treated for serious injuries, then airlifted to UVM Medical Center in Burlington, where police say his condition is considered stable. Police say the victim and other individuals involved have not provided many details about what happened, including the location where the man was shot. The victim's name is being withheld at this time. A Thetford man suffered life-threatening injuries in a motorcycle crash Friday night in Fairleigh. Vermont State Police say 26-year-old John Thomas was riding south along Route 5 near Ely Road around 8:40 p.m. when he failed to navigate a right-hand curve in the road. Speed and alcohol appear to be contributing factors in the crash. Thomas was taken to Dartmouth-Hitchcock Medical Center. A kitchen fire at a St. Michael's College dorm room Sunday afternoon is under investigation. The St. Michael's and Colchester Fire Departments responded to an alarm shortly before 2 o'clock in the afternoon. Firefighters were told about a burning paper smell in the stairwell. Crews were met with light smoke upon entering the building. Officials say firefighters discovered more smoke on the third floor and water flowing from an activated sprinkler system that was coming from a dorm room. First responders said the kitchen fire had been contained by the sprinkler system by the time they got inside. Officials said the fire had not spread to other parts of the building. Utilities to the building did have to be secured because water from the sprinklers affected multiple floors. Some officials in Vermont and northern New York are complaining about the new 50% tariff on some Canadian products. On social media Saturday night, Vermont Governor Phil Scott called Canada one of Vermont's closest allies, friends, and strategic partners, and said The Trump tariffs are basically taxes. They raise costs for families, farmers, and employers on both sides of the border and strain a relationship that has made both countries stronger and more secure. On Sunday, families in Salisbury participated in a turtle trapping event organized by the Salisbury Conservation Commission. The event was aimed to educate attendees about local turtles and amphibians. Herpetologist Jim Andrews, leading the event, emphasized the importance of protecting turtle habitats, particularly for the endangered spotted turtle. Organizers set live traps beforehand and involved children in handling wildlife safely. He urged the community to document turtle sightings to aid conservation efforts. More turtle trapping events are planned, with details available at vtherpatlas.org. Radio Vermont News Time is 8:10. We'll take a look at traffic and then more local news as the morning news service continues.
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2: Local news continues on WDEV. Vermont State Police say a suspect is in custody after Vermont Rail System reported thousands of dollars worth of items and metal had been stolen. State Police say they were called Thursday morning, and investigators say they determined that 48-year-old Augustine Rivera Rosado of St. Johnsbury had sold multiple stolen items totaling $5,300. Later that day, police found Rivera Rosado with a shopping cart that had multiple cut sections of metal pipes, which had allegedly been stolen from Vermont Rail Systems. Police said the total value of the metal was $1,700. Rivera Rosado allegedly tried to sell them in Linden and was arrested. He was taken to the State Regional Correctional Complex in St. Johnsbury and held on bail, and he's due in court today. The 44th annual Virgin's Day took place this weekend, with vendors selling crafts and food lining the grass of City Park. The event featured local music, games, and activities, plus horse-drawn tours of the area. Organizers say they usually expect around 2,000 people, and they're already planning for next year's edition. Vermont Governor Phil Scott is currently promoting a tax reform package that was passed by the state legislature last year. The reforms have provided tax breaks for seniors, low-income workers, veterans, and families with children, resulting in $190 million in refunds issued to 240,000 Vermonters. Scott attributed the success of this tax package to changes in the legislature after the 2024 elections, when there was a shift away from a Democrat supermajority. He announced intentions to pursue additional tax breaks next year, saying, "We need to keep pushing forward with practical solutions." But Democrats, including Scott's opponent in the November election, Amanda Janew, they're criticizing the current approach, advocating for tax increases on higher earners and second homeowners as what they see as a fairer solution for working families. Four schools in the Mad River Valley held a carnival this weekend to fundraise for back-to-school programs in collaboration with Inklings Children's Books. The event is in its third year. It featured fundraising stands by parent-teacher organizations from Faiston, Moortown, Waitsfield, and Warren Elementary Schools, offering snacks and raffle tickets. Faiston PTO President Deb Powers emphasized the carnival's role in helping students and parents reconnect before the new school year. Proceeds from the event are expected to support winter sports, arts programs, and classroom supplies, with organizers indicating plans for a fourth carnival next year. The Maple Street Park Pool in Essex Junction hosted a special dog swim event marking the end of the swimming season for people. The event provided an opportunity for dogs to enjoy the water before the pool closes for the year. The event was well received as a fun conclusion to summer activities for both pets and their owners. Montpelier held a dog day at the pool event. Hold on one moment. The Montpelier Dog Day event is coming up on August 26th, this coming Wednesday, and we'll have more on that coming up as we chat with the folks from the Central Vermont Humane Society a little bit later on this hour here on WDEV. Radio Vermont time is 8:14. Here's your forecast from Mount Washington Observatory.
4: This is meteorologist Ryan Knapp with an exclusive report for the stations of Radio Vermont. While looking at the weather map this morning, an area of low pressure over the Great Lakes will slowly track northeast, swinging a cold front across the area for Monday. Areas of dense fog this morning will slow several morning commutes before mixing out by the mid-morning hours. For areas not socked in the fog this morning, a dry slot between systems will allow for a mostly sunny start to the day. But as a cold front rotates northeast, clouds will thicken and lower, and scattered rain showers and isolated afternoon thunderstorms will spread back in. Highs will range from the mid to upper 70s in the Champlain Valley and Upper Valley, with lower to mid 70s for the Northeast Kingdom. Calm winds in the morning will shift to the south at 5 to 10 miles per hour. Showers and thunderstorms will be tapering Monday evening and a clearing pattern will return. Patchy fog will develop by Tuesday morning commutes. Winds will trend towards calm. Lows will range from the lower to mid 50s for the Champlain Valley and carry over to the Upper Valley and up to the Northeast Kingdom. For Radio Vermont, this is meteorologist Ryan Knapp reporting from the Mount Washington Observatory.
2: And for tomorrow, perhaps a morning shower, then partly sunny with highs in the mid 70s. Tomorrow night, partly cloudy, low in the mid 50s. Wednesday, mostly sunny, a high near 80. Wednesday night, partly cloudy, low in the mid-50s. And for Thursday, partly sunny, a chance of some afternoon showers and a high near 84 degrees. Partly sunny and 59 outside the Waterbury studios as we continue with more local and regional news on the Morning News Service. The Brattleboro Department of Public Works is addressing two water main breaks, one at the intersection of High and Green Streets and the other at Pine Street and Fuller Drive. Residents may experience low water pressure, temporary water service interruptions, or discoloration in their water as the repairs are made. The town reported there's no immediate indication that the water is unsafe to drink. Crews will assess and update the public as necessary. And Green Street will be closed near the break sites. Motorists should use caution in the area. Rural hospitals across Vermont and New Hampshire are losing a direct line to specialists during emergencies. Dartmouth Health is discontinuing telehealth services for emergency and intensive care programs that let smaller hospitals consult Dartmouth specialists during life-threatening emergencies. Hospital leaders in St. Albans, Brattleboro, and northern New Hampshire said they did not lean on the service every day, but it improved the quality of care, especially in rural communities. When a rural emergency room or intensive care unit cannot safely treat a critical patient, doctors transfer them to a bigger hospital. And for the Northwestern Medical Center in St. Albans, the closest option was the UVM Medical Center, 25 miles away. Dartmouth's tele-ICU and tele-emergency programs helped hospitals avoid that trip, connecting local teams to specialists for critical cases like cardiac arrest and major trauma. Last year, North Country Healthcare, which operates hospitals in Berlin and Lancaster, New Hampshire, used tele-ICU for 211 patients. There is no final sunset date yet. Dartmouth says it will work with all 13 affected hospitals on alternative care plans first. Dartmouth did recently receive a $4 million grant for a new rural telehealth platform, but emergency and intensive care are not on the list of services it will cover. And New Hampshire Congresswoman Maggie Goodlander criticized the decision by the Democratic National Committee to shift the presidential primary calendar for 2028, putting South Carolina first, then Nevada, and New Hampshire in third. Goodlander says the decision was made at what she described as an out-of-touch national level, and it disregards New Hampshire state law, which mandates New Hampshire's primary be held first. After New Hampshire's deviation from the party calendar in 2024, there were concerns about potential penalties regarding delegate allocation at the national convention, and the implications for 2028 remain uncertain. It is 8:19 on this Monday morning. 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
2: 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They include, first off of the Exit 802 Honda, where they have more than 100 new vehicles and 33 on the pre-owned side as they continue with the Honda Summer Event. Great low lease rates available for the new Honda Ridgeline pickup truck, $379 a month for 36 months. And the Honda Civic Sedan is a bargain, leasing at just $208 a month with $5,000 due at signing, part of the Honda Summer Event going on right now. A little bit further off of the highway on the Berlin Mall Road is where you will find 802 Toyota, where they've got the national sales event going on right now, and big inventory there at 802 Toyota as well. 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And at 802 Subaru, the A Lot to Love event continues with leases as low as $99 a month on a brand new Subaru Crosstrek. 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It is 8:22. Time for sports. On Sunday, the Red Sox were looking for a sweep of the San Francisco Giants, but the Giants had an early 3-0 lead. The Red Sox started their comeback.
7: Here's the pitch, and it is driven high and deep into left field. Why walk when you can homer? Just in front of the national sign, Sogard is an absolute bad man, and the Red Sox are on the board. It's 3-1.
2: There we go, getting back into the game there. Another run got pushed ahead to make it 3-2, and then the Sox got even.
8: So we had a high fly to left field, very high, carrying back by the wall, and this ball is going to be caught. Oh. What a timing play by Maricotto. Went up against the left field wall.
7: Green.
8: Let's see if it did catch the green on the way down, if it scraped the paint. If so, the ball would have been in play.
7: I think it hit the wall, Joe. I really do. I think it did. I think it hit the wall.
2: It did, and upon further review, that out was called a hit. And that got the Red Sox one run closer. Here's where they take the lead.
8: Shortstop Adames pinched toward the middle, and Mickey swings it. It's a hard fair ball down the right field line. This will get the Red Sox the lead. Hits off the side wall, goes toward the pesky pole into second with a pop-up slide. The double is the pinch hitter, Mickey Gasper, and the Red Sox lead for the first time today, 4-3. He wasted no time hitting that first pitch hard to the ground, kicked off where the wall juts out, and then went toward the pole where the right fielder, Lee, had to dig it out.
2: Had another insurance run to make it 5-3, and the Sox go on for a 5-4 victory. Yesterday, they sweep three straight from San Francisco, and now they're off to Miami for a road trip that will take them to Miami for the first three games tonight, tomorrow night, and Wednesday night. And then to New York, where they've got a weekend series with the Yankees that includes a day-night doubleheader on Saturday. So three in Miami and four at New York coming up for the Red Sox this week as they remain firmly in the playoff picture with about 30 games remaining on the regular season schedule. Ryan Blaney won his second straight NASCAR Cup Series race at New Hampshire Motor Speedway yesterday, and it was rather similar to his victory last year. He wound up leading more than 100 laps, 115 to be exact. He had a problem on pit road and fell back to 17th, but was able to recover to win his second straight Cup Series win at the Magic Mile. Bubba Wallace finished in second. Josh Berry with a season's-best third-place finish and his fourth straight top 10 for the Wood Brothers Racing driver. Chris Bell and Kyle Larson rounded out the top five. Ryan Preece, not much of a factor Thursday night in the Governor's Cup at Thunder Road, but he kept his chase hopes alive by gaining 19 points on Shane Van Gisbergen, who remains in the 16th and final spot for the 10-race title run. Who knows what may happen this coming Saturday night in Daytona, which is the final race before the playoffs begin, and Daytona's kind of a crapshoot with the restrictor plate racing. We'll see what happens Saturday night with the big race at Daytona, but those are the final results. Ryan Blaney winning again in New Hampshire. The winner of the PGA Tour event, Wyndham Clark, wins the BMW Championship, his third win this year, fending off Rory McIlroy and Patrick Cantlay for the victory as 30 golfers get ready for the Tour Championship coming up this week in Atlanta. Scottie Scheffler said he played the BMW Championship with hand, foot, and mouth disease that was causing him considerable pain and some blisters on his hands. And so he did not fare well, ultimately, in the event. Caitlin Clark had 37 points as the Indiana Fever beat the Chicago Sky 113-90, Chicago eliminated from postseason contention. The UVM men's soccer team defeated Colgate at Virtue Field yesterday afternoon by a final of 4-1. The Vermont squad is 2-0 to start the season. And closing in from the start of the U.S. Open, and in Cincinnati over the weekend, Coco Gauff won her second Cincinnati Open title with a straight-set win over fellow American Jessica Pegula, and Arthur Fils of France defeated American Francis Tiafoe in three sets for the men's final for his first Masters 1000 title. Gauff had five wins in straight sets in Cincinnati, and now everybody's ready to go for the U.S. Open coming up at the National Tennis Center very soon. And that's sports here on WDEV FM and AM. Once again, Red Sox pregame this afternoon at 5:40. Bob Welch will take you there for the afternoon news service coming up later today. The morning news service until 9 o'clock, and then it's Vermont Viewpoint, and Brad Ferland is hosting. He's arrived and is getting ready for the big show. Good morning, Brad.
9: Good morning, Lee.
2: How was your weekend? Any highlights there from the sheep farm?
9: Let's see. We have one sheep with hoof rot that we've been treating, and she's doing much better, so that was a concern.
2: What do you use, hydrogen peroxide or something like that?
9: Yeah, a whole bunch of things.
2: Okay.
9: Antibiotic, and it's really I did have a vet come in, and he dug into her hooves pretty heavily, so she's pretty lame. So I was giving her painkillers, and she's this morning I went out with grain and painkillers for her, and she was up and walking pretty well. So that's a great sign.
2: Oh, glad to hear that.
9: And antibiotics. So, right. Yeah.
2: So you got a big show coming up today with a couple of lieutenants as part of the program.
9: I know. When it rains lieutenants, it pours lieutenants. Lieutenant Governor John Rogers is joining me. Haven't talked with him in a bit, so it's going to be good to catch up on what his initiatives are on the campaign trail. He's running for re-election. And then a big event in Burlington this week, and Lieutenant Commander John Stevens is going to help us with this. It's the inaugural Burlington Navy Week.
2: Right.
9: So, and a lot of events. It's just like jam-packed with all sorts of events and exhibits. My brother in 1969 walked down to the Navy base in on Lake, you know, shore and signed up and was in the Navy for a few years. So this will resonate with him quite a bit. And then Representative Ashley Bartley is joining me. She is currently a House member but is running for the Senate. And we'll hear all about what Ashley's initiatives are.
2: All right. Vermont Viewpoint with Brad Ferland coming up today beginning at 9 o'clock here on WDEV, hot off the press at 11. And Charlie Papillo live in studio at 1 o'clock for Travels with Charlie coming up at 1 here on the stations of Radio Vermont. We'll get to news after a brief word here on WDEV. 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
0: Well, that's RN News. I'm Rich Thomason in Washington. The conflict with Iran is entering a new phase as the U.S. imposes stringent economic sanctions on the Islamic Republic, which is spewing out more threats. Treasury Secretary Bessent says Washington is committed to severing every economic lifeline that has sustained the radical Iranian regime. Following the collapse of U.S.-Canada trade talks over the weekend, 50% tariff on $20 billion worth of Canadian imports has now taken effect. 15,000 acres charred, tens of thousands forced from their homes in Reno, Nevada, as the Hawk Fire continues burning amid bone-dry conditions. It was loud and it was fast. The IndyCar Freedom 250 race through the streets of the nation's capital over the weekend, celebration of America's 250th birthday. The Dow futures down 135 points. More details, srnnews.com.
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2: All right, 8:33 is the time, and I got a little errant in my reporting on the dog day at the pool event in Montpelier. Initially, I had it right, saying it was held this past Wednesday, Then I said it was this coming Wednesday because I confused myself. And now Sarah is joining us from the Central Vermont Humane Society to set the record straight once and for all. And they have the photos to prove it at centralvermonthumane.org. Good morning, Sarah.
13: Good morning, Lee. Happy Monday to you.
2: Well, happy Monday to you, too. A little foggy this morning, I see, out on the roads and apparently between my ears. But I like the action photos of dogs in mid-shake getting out of the pool in Montpelier from this past Wednesday.
13: Yes, so our annual Dog Day at the Pool was a huge blast. It truly is one of the most loved events of the season. So we did have it at the Montpelier Town Pool last Wednesday. We had over 57 dogs join us and lots of humans, and it really was just a blast. Dogs were running around, splashing in the water, and it was very heartwarming to see. So if you would like to start your week off right and have a big smile on your face, please check out our website where we have lots of happy photos. And I do want to just give a very big shout out to the Montpelier Town Pool because we're only able to host this event thanks to their help. So huge thanks to them. Check out our photos and get ready for next year because this is an annual event.
2: And I see that it raised more than $1,400 for the animals at Central Vermont Humane Society through ticket sales for the event. So congratulations for the efforts and on behalf of everybody, thanks for those who contributed to the Adoption Center at Central Vermont Humane Society, where they're open Tuesday through Saturday by appointment only. So the process goes, start at centralvermonthumane.org. If you're looking to adopt a dog or cat, check out the animals that are there. And if you see a potential match, make an appointment and then have a meet and greet with your potential companion. And we've got 7 dogs available right now at the Adoption Center. And today we're going to have a TED Talk today.
13: Yes, we're going to put the spotlight on Mr. Ted. He's a very handsome boy with a black and white coat, and he is a year old, so he's a younger guy. Ted can be one of those dogs who are a little shy initially, but once he has a chance to get to know you and know that you're a good friend, he's all about staying close. He loves to lean in for cuddles, and he really enjoys your company. He is one of those dogs who will gladly be your shadow, so that means he is the happiest glued to his human friends. Ted previously spent time around older children, as well as other dogs. And although we've not had a chance to have him meet any dogs here at the shelter, he does seem non-reactive, so he should do just fine in a home. We don't know how he is about cats, but as we always say, you know, proper introductions are the best way to find that out about animals. Another thing about Ted is he's very eager to learn, and he is very, very smart. So he's doing really well getting comfortable with his crate training. He's responding to his 4-on-the-floor training, which is, you know, the thing you need to do with young dogs, and he is walking wonderfully on a leash and harness. So anybody interested in Ted, please check out our website where you can see some very cute photos of this guy and read his entire profile.
2: And with the adoption fee, a 5-week Good Manners training course is included, which can not only help the dog, but can help you to learn how to communicate and lead a dog effectively. Ted's one of 9 dogs available right now at the Adoption Center. And as we check out the kitty corner, we have 20 cats available right now. And Shenzi is the kitty that we're speaking about this morning.
13: Yes, Shenzi is an all-black cat. She is a little over 7 years old. And like Ted, she is a little shy at first. New environments can be a little overwhelming for this sweet girl. So she is going to need an adopter who has patience and can give her the time that she needs to adjust to her new environment. While it can take her a while to come out of her shell, when she is comfortable, she really enjoys lap time and receiving attention. Shenzi has experience being an indoor cat only. She has been around felines, canines, and children roommates and did okay with them. She does seek a home now with no children just because she is more on that reclusive side. So we are looking for a nice, calm home for Shenzi. But anybody interested in Shenzi or the other cats we have so many kitties in our care right now, please check out our website where we have great photos and profiles written up on everybody so we can find your perfect match.
2: 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And appreciate your time this morning, Sarah. Thanks for giving us some today.
13: Yeah, thanks for having me.
2: It's the Morning News Service on WDEV FM and AM at 8:38. We continue with some business news about an hour away from the start of the trading day, and Wall Street is wobbling this morning. The Dow and S&P are down about 0.3, and the NASDAQ is off about 0.7%. European markets aren't moving a whole lot. The DAX and the FTSE in London are both up less than 0.1, and the CAC 40 in Paris is down about 0.1%. In commodities, crude oil down about $1.70 at $85.37 a barrel. Gold's up $20 at $4,701 an ounce, and silver is down 62 cents at $68.91 a barrel. Some of the big news that's coming in today includes NVIDIA, the big chip maker, is going to put out its quarterly report this week. And there's also the big event in Wyoming for the Federal Reserve, having their gathering out there. And that is also coming up this week, where there'll be some news and information revealed about a possible indication of where interest rates may be going. And Alibaba shares have fallen after a $10 billion Hong Kong share sale. That's the big Chinese e-commerce and cloud commuting company. Their shares fell 8% in early Hong Kong trade today after the company finalized a share placement aimed at paying for artificial intelligence-related development. Alibaba intends to use the proceeds to fund AI development, including the expansion of related infrastructure. It is 8:40 as we continue with a couple of local stories here on WDEV. The Nature Conservancy has awarded nearly $400,000 in grants to organizations in Vermont to help preserve wildlife habitats. The money is intended to support projects aimed at maintaining the ecological integrity of critical areas to accommodate shifting wildlife populations. Rocky Ridge Raceway, the location of Vermont Shifter Carts, is celebrating its 20th anniversary this year. The facility is on Peary Road in Barrie and Graniteville. Since opening, Rocky Ridge Raceway has offered go-kart racing experiences and has become a notable venue for motorsport enthusiasts in the region. The Champlain Valley Fair in Essex Junction announced that rocker Brett Michaels canceled his performance scheduled September 6 due to health concerns. Organizers say the band Night Ranger will still perform as planned. Details regarding options for affected ticket holders will be provided shortly. And Burlington celebrated the grand opening of the new Burlington High School this past weekend. A project that took six years to complete following the closure of the original campus in 2020 due to reported PCB contamination. Superintendent Tom Flanagan says the new facility has a gym, an auditorium, and ample windows, features anticipated to improve the learning environment compared to the remodeled department store that students had previously attended classes in. Flanagan noted more than 76% of voters approved the bond to fund the project, and students will start classes in the new building on Wednesday. And an Epsom, New Hampshire woman is in custody after a police chase ended in a standoff in Warner, New Hampshire, Saturday. New Hampshire State Police say 55-year-old Dawn Marcus failed to comply with two traffic stops while heading south on I-89. After police deployed tire deflation devices, Marcus stopped near exit 9 but refused to get out of her vehicle, leading to the closure of the interstate. Authorities say she resisted arrest. Police used a canine to take her into custody, and Marcus was arrested on felony reckless conduct and misdemeanor resisting arrest, and disobeying an officer. And she's due to be arraigned in Hillsborough District Court today. From local news to international, we cover it on the morning news service here on WDEV. Starting in Europe, some European leaders joined Ukrainian President Volodymyr Zelensky in Kyiv today for celebrations marking the 35th anniversary of Ukraine's Independence Day as Russia continued with its four-year-old invasion of Ukraine. One of Russian President Vladimir Putin's goals in starting a war with Russia's neighbor was to put Kyiv in Moscow's orbit. Ukrainian lawmakers voted August 24, 1991, to proclaim the country's independence from Moscow, and a nationwide referendum later that year overwhelmingly approved it. Russia's invasion 4 years ago has led to a prolonged war where both countries are currently locked in a spiral of escalating aerial attacks that are killing civilians and smashing infrastructure for both sides. British Prime Minister Andy Burnham, on his first overseas trip since taking office last month, joined nearly a dozen other European leaders in Kyiv today. U.S. forces have struck a vessel in the Eastern Pacific, killing two people that the Pentagon says were trafficking drugs. The U.S. Southern Command announced the strike on social media this morning. The death toll from the campaign of bombing boats off Latin America's Caribbean coast and in the Eastern Pacific now exceeds 210 after more than 60 strikes. The Joint Task Force Western Hemisphere, according to the statement, executed a lethal kinetic strike on a low-profile vessel operating along established narco-trafficking routes in the Eastern Pacific. Intelligence confirmed the vessel was carrying illegal drugs. The latest strike comes after Defense Secretary Pete Hegseth announced the U.S. would extend its offensive to land across multiple Latin American countries. A mountainous heap of refuse collapsed at the largest landfill in Guinea's capital of Conakry early on Sunday, and 30 people were killed, according to the central government. Authorities said heavy rains washed over the refuse at Dar es Salaam and triggered a landslide that buried nearby shacks. A search and rescue operation was underway to find survivors. Six people were seriously injured, and several homes were destroyed. The site is an open-air waste dump that had been designated for closure on Sunday, according to the sanitation officer for the Military Engineering Battalion. Locals living around the landfill had been given eviction notices, which forced many to leave the area, but many others were still around at the time of the disaster, authorities say. And four suspects in the killing of former world champion boxer Zolani Tete were arrested in South Africa. Tete was in his car outside his home last week when men wearing balaclavas opened fire. A woman who was in the vehicle was injured and has been hospitalized. The shooting took place in the Eastern Cape, and Tete was arriving at his residence waiting for the gate to open when he was ambushed by two armed suspects. Police said one of the suspects, arrested 2 days ago, was expected to appear in court today, and the other three would appear on a later date. Tete held the World Boxing Federation flyweight title from 2007 to 2008 and the World Boxing Organization bantamweight title in 2017 and 2019. From the international scene to your Radio Vermont forecast as the morning news service continues.
4: This is meteorologist Ryan Knapp with an exclusive report for the stations of Radio Vermont. While looking at the weather map this morning, an area of low pressure over the Great Lakes will slowly track northeast, swinging a cold front across the area for Monday. Areas of dense fog this morning will slow several morning commutes before mixing out by the mid-morning hours. For areas not socked in the fog this morning, a dry slot between systems will allow for a mostly sunny start to the day. But as a cold front rotates northeast, clouds will thicken and lower, and scattered rain showers and isolated afternoon thunderstorms will spread back in. Highs will range from the mid to upper 70s in the Champlain Valley and Upper Valley, with lower to mid 70s for the Northeast Kingdom. Calm winds in the morning will shift to the south at 5 to 10 miles per hour. Showers and thunderstorms will be tapering Monday evening and a clearing pattern will return. Patchy fog will develop by Tuesday morning commutes. Winds will trend towards calm. Lows will range from the lower to mid-50s for the Champlain Valley and carry over to the upper valley and up to the Northeast Kingdom. For Radio Vermont, this is meteorologist Ryan Knapp reporting from the Mount Washington Observatory.
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2: 8:49 on this Monday here on the stations of Radio Vermont. 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And Janine's going to set us up with what's going on at the store that has just about everything you need. 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
14: That sure is. 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
2: All right, so that might help to lift the fog for you with a little bit of free coffee today. And, of course, while you're getting your cup of coffee, something from the deli might lure you over to that section of the store.
14: Yep, we've got lots of breakfast sandwiches, lots of lunch sandwiches that you can take to go, some salads, some desserts. 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
2: Oh boy, pumpkins. 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
14: We are at apple season. I just saw that Champlain Orchards has their new this fall's batches of apples are starting to come out. So, you know, between the pumpkins and the apples, there's just, you know, baking season is almost here.
2: Yeah, and if you want to reach Plainfield Co-op, it's 802-454-1000, 454-1000. They're right there, conveniently located along U.S. Route 2 between Plainfield and East Montpelier. And you can also like them on Facebook and find out the latest that's going on there through their Facebook page. Janine, anything else you want to pass along this morning?
14: Just come and check us out. We've got new things all the time, and, you know, changing the seasons is part of what we do. So lots of stovepipe, lots of mums, lots of pumpkins.
2: Janine, thanks for the time this morning. Good as always to talk with you.
14: You too. Thanks, Lee.
2: It's the Morning News Service. Janine, Plainfield Co-op and Hardware. 802-454-1000 is the number. checking traffic this morning. It's been a quiet commute so far, with Interstate 89 flowing through Franklin County in the safety corridor. Southbound traffic's got a few squeezes where the lanes merge for construction, but those are minor issues, and they all appear to be in the southbound lanes. I-91, US 5, no problems in the Connecticut River Valley. And a little slow through the Middlebury area. That's probably construction-related along US Route 7. And 22A appears to be without any major incidents as well. 244-1777 is the number to pass along, but hang on a minute. This just in, Route 108, the mountain road in Stowe near Weeks Hill Road, is closed to all traffic due to a propane leak. You can expect delays in that area or seek an alternate route. That's Route 108 in Stowe near Weeks Hill Road is closed because of a propane leak to all traffic. So a heads up in that area on the mountain road. We'll be back with local news to take us to the top of the hour right after this.
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Some national news as we continue on the morning news service on WDEV FM and AM. Sean Grayson is dead. He's the former Illinois sheriff's deputy whose fatal shooting of Sonya Massey inside her home became a flashpoint over police use of force. Grayson was 32. He was serving a 20-year prison sentence for second-degree murder after his conviction for the fatal shooting of Massey, a 36-year-old black woman who had reported a possible prowler outside her home in the Springfield, Illinois area. Body camera from the encounter in July of 2024 showed Massey crouching in her kitchen and apologizing moments before Grayson shot her in the face. He was sentenced in January to the maximum 20 years in prison. He had been diagnosed with colon cancer before Massey's killing, and his attorney said at his sentencing the disease had spread to his liver and lungs. A request for medical release under an Illinois state law for prisoners with terminal illnesses was denied last month by the Illinois Prisoner Review Board. And former PGA Commissioner Tim Finchem and his wife are donating $13 million to launch a new charity strategy. The tour revealed plans for PGA Tour charities ahead of the season-ending tour championship, which has a $40 million purse that awards $10 million to the winner. Continuing with local news as we head toward the top of the hour. Monuments at the Vermont Veterans Home in Bennington were vandalized over the weekend with red and white spray paint and slurs. The local VFW shared images of the damage and confirmed that community members, including veterans and volunteers, rallied to clean the markers. Bennington police are investigating and seeking information from anyone who may have witnessed the vandalism. And the town of Isle Lamont marked America's 250th anniversary this weekend with a celebration honoring its earliest soldiers and settlers. The day's events included a lecture on Lake Champlain's significance during the Revolutionary War and the unveiling of a new state marker and a rededication of a monument at Burying Yard Point. The plaques commemorate Revolutionary War soldiers buried in the town's first cemetery, with some direct descendants present for the unveiling. Peter Brazawi, a member of the Isle Lamont Historical Society, emphasized the community's historical connections, and the event was part of Isle Lamont's summer-long celebration titled Isle Lamont Celebrates Our Independence.

0: For today, a chance of afternoon showers and thunderstorms, mostly sunny, high near 77. A chance of showers this evening, an increase in clouds, a low near 53. Tomorrow, perhaps a morning shower, then a partly sunny day with a high near 76. And mostly sunny Wednesday with a high near 80. Right now, mostly sunny and 61 at the Radio Vermont Studios in Waterbury. Lee Cattell, thank you for joining me for the morning news service. 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
2: Breaking news this hour from Town Hall. I'm Rich Thomason. Amid looming U.S. economic sanctions on Iran, Pakistan's defense chief visits Tehran today in an attempt to reopen talks between Iran and the U.S.
3: Field Marshal Munir's visit to Tehran coincides with an expected announcement on Monday of further U.S. sanctions on Iran, which U.S. officials say would be the toughest yet. Tehran remains defiant and continues to threaten strikes on any oil tanker in the Strait of Hormuz that it considers unauthorized. But its economy is under pressure, battered by war, by a U.S. naval blockade, and by high inflation. Its currency, the rial, has hit a record low.
2: The BBC's Sanjay Dasgupta. Russia is facing a growing energy crisis as the war with Ukraine batters its domestic economy.
4: Reports say fuel is available at just 28% of Russian gas stations after Ukrainian strikes damaged more than half of the country's refining capacity. Long lines rationing, poor quality gasoline, and fights at pumps are being reported even in Moscow. While Vladimir Putin calls the crisis non-critical, authorities are reportedly arresting or fining citizens who publicly complain, raising concerns about an even tougher winter ahead. Ken Lorman reporting.
2: 42,000 people have been ordered to evacuate their homes. Another 45,000 are advised to do so as a fast-growing wildfire continues to rage in Reno, Nevada. The Hawk Fire began on Saturday. It has grown to more than 23 square miles. Last word, there was zero containment. Tropical storm Mokay is passing south of Hawaii's Big Island, close enough to dump at least a foot of rain on communities still dealing with the aftermath of Hurricane Lala. The Dow futures down 54 points. NASDAQ futures off 125 points. More on these stories, townhall.com.
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2: The death toll is at least 30 in the collapse of a mountain of garbage, the largest landfill in Guinea.
6: Authorities said heavy rains, which started at around 2 a.m., washed over the refuse at Dar es Salaam in Conakry and triggered a landslide that buried nearby shacks. Six people were seriously injured and several homes were destroyed. Before the landslide happened, locals living nearby had been given eviction notices and the landfill site had been designated for closure due to the danger it posed. But several families hadn't yet left the area when disaster struck. Authorities have since promised to relocate the remaining families elsewhere. Meanwhile, a search and rescue operation continues in an effort to find other survivors. I'm Lawrence Brooks.
2: Thailand's prime minister has held an urgent meeting with security officials after coordinated violence in three southern provinces occurred Saturday night involving small bombs, arson, and property damage. News and analysis, townhall.com. Let the music play.
7: The Boston Symphony Orchestra and its musicians have agreed to extend their collective bargaining agreement by 48 hours. The musicians' three-year contract had been set to expire right before midnight Sunday, and the union representing musicians authorized a strike.

0: Orchestra members have never gone on strike in the BSO's 145-year history. The orchestra and management have had strained relations since the BSO decided in March to force out music director Andras Nelson's next summer after 13 seasons. I'm Donna Water.
1: After the collapse of trade talks, President Trump's 50% tariffs on Canadian imports have kicked in. The new levies are expected to affect roughly $20 billion worth of Canadian goods. Canada's Prime Minister Mark Carney quickly promised that his government would roll out dollar-for-dollar retaliatory measures. More on these stories at townhall.com.
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3: Good morning and welcome to Vermont Viewpoint. I'm your host, Brad Berlin, here in Waterbury, Vermont, at WDEV. We have a great show today. I'm excited. We'll be talking momentarily with Lieutenant Governor John Rogers. He's running for re-election. Talk about campaign issues and farming and things like that. He's got long-time experience in the legislature. Then we'll be talking with Lieutenant Commander John Stevens, who is promoting the inaugural Burlington Navy Week. It's this amazing event happening in Burlington and surrounding communities, all about the Navy, with exhibits and information, performances, a lot of active service members. So that'll be great. And then at 10:30, Representative Ashley Bartley is joining me. She's one of the younger new legislators who's really gotten some street creds for, promoting issues that are important for the future of Vermont. As a young legislator, surrounded by some aged legislators, nothing wrong with that. I'm speaking from an old seat here, but some new blood is always good. So I want to now welcome to the show, in studio, Lieutenant Governor John Rogers. Good morning.
4: Good morning, Brad. Great to be here with you.
3: Yeah, it's great to have you back. We haven't talked for a bit, so we can catch up again and see how things are going. I do want to jump in. You know, we've talked in the past about family life for you and generation of being on a farm and, you know, your grandmother maybe was baking for tourists.
4: Yep, yep, yep.
3: It's a culture thing.
4: Well, it is. You know, I grew up in a special community, and if you'd have told me when I was growing up on that farm that I was lucky to grow up that way, I would have questioned your judgment, because we worked very hard, you know. When I was in high school, I got up like 5 o'clock in the morning. I did chores, came back in, took a shower, got ready, went to high school, came back from school, did chores again, did chores on the weekend, worked on the farm all summer, and if I had extra time, I worked on neighboring farms to make some cash.
3: Yeah.
4: So, you know, work ethic was second to none in the family. We got things done. We had a wonderful community, a farm community, close-knit. People would drop everything to go help their neighbor, and a little lesser point, but we still live in an absolutely wonderful neighborhood and have tons of neighbors we can count on to do that.
3: Yeah. Well, there's that old thing about bringing an apple pie, right, in troubled times.
4: Right. And that's another thing. If somebody showed up at our house and it was time for dinner or lunch, grandmother and my mother, they grabbed another plate. Come on, might as well sit down and eat with us. And we're still that way. When folks show up, we, as a family, make sure nobody leaves hungry. It's just part of who we are, part of the way our culture works.
3: There was sort of a Sunday pot roast kind of feel, right?
4: Yeah. Yeah. Well, and that's the other thing, you know, we grew up poor. We didn't have a lot of money, But we ate good, you know, because we raised all our own food.
3: Yeah.
4: We raised all our own meat. We had our own beef, our own pork, our own chicken, fresh eggs, huge garden. Mom and my grandmother both canned and froze. And so we largely fed ourselves off the farm.
3: Yeah, which is great. See, almost the way of life that people coming into the state are trying to do now, right?
4: Well, it is kind of funny. It seems to be the new age thing, and people don't know it was the old age thing, right? That is how generations of us lived here. And so, you know, one of my missions as lieutenant governor is spreading the word about building deep organic soil and growing more food here. You know, like we were just talking about a couple generations ago, there weren't trucks coming every day from California and Mexico with produce on them. We grew most of our food here. And there is a 30 by 30 plan that nobody talks about. And that is New England feeding ourselves with 30% homegrown food by 2030. Mm. And we're miles away from it. And there is massive potential for Vermont to do the same thing that we do with milk, which is ship out millions of gallons of milk and create billions of dollars of economic value for the state of Vermont. So on my farm, I do what they call subsoiling. My uncle let a whole bunch of the land on the farm go fallow, and so I'm slowly bringing it back by subsoiling and planting crops that, while they're building the soil, they feed the wildlife, they feed the pollinators, and they feed the birds. I was just out this morning taking the dog for a walk. Literally, hundreds of birds coming up out of those fields because the oats are now ready. Mm. The sunflowers are just starting to bloom, and it's incredible what you can do. And if we're really going to address climate change in this state, we have to build deep soil at the top of the watershed, because we get these intense storms that we never used to get, right? And when it runs down out of the mountains, it floods the valley. The only way to fix that is building deep soil at the top of the watershed. The deeper the soil, the more water it can absorb. And so instead of running off and flooding, it's going into the soil. Mm. And when you have a drought, that sponge is still holding moisture down in the bottom. And so I plant a lot of really deep-rooted plants. They actually mine nutrients up that are deep in the soil and cuts down on the amount of fertilizer you need to use. I talked with one guy in Pennsylvania. He's literally growing 19 ton of forage per acre, which is unheard of on any farm in Vermont. And he hasn't fertilized his land for over 7 years, because by doing that subsoiling and releasing the minerals that are in that subsoil, that's all the fertilizers plants need. Mm. It's incredible work. It's fairly new to the farming front, but it's something I believe in.
3: Is this what, 'cause when we do rotational grazing with our sheep near where I graze, they do these bumper crops with all sorts of plants, and then they plow them in, I guess. Is that part of what you're talking about?
4: That's exactly what I'm doing. The folks that are raising beef this way, they plant these deep-rooted, they call them prairie, it's prairie plants. It's like rebuilding the old prairie, yeah. Right? Yeah. And so you graze your animals like animals on the prairie used to graze. So you put them in a paddock. Your stuff is, you know, they showed pictures of stuff that was 4, 5, 6 feet tall. Mm. Cattle or sheep or whatever you're grazing go into it. They eat the best stuff. They trample a lot of it down. Mm. They go to the bathroom. You move them into the next paddock.
3: Wow.
4: So you're not only by subsoiling, you're building the soil from the bottom. And by doing this, you're building the soil from the top at the same time.
3: Yeah.
4: And so they move every day, and they're able to grow an incredible amount of forage and build soil at the same time.
3: So I want to get back to your grandmother. And when we shot a Travels with Charlie at your house once, and it was like driving to Mars. You're out in the country.
4: Yeah.
3: But your grandmother or your family brought people in, and this is sort of like, you know, value added in. You have to do maple. You have to do all these other things just to survive,
4: yep.
3: Pay taxes and stuff. But did it give you this sort of like being at home but getting a global world view in some ways?
4: Yeah, absolutely. So my grandmother and grandfather had some friends that lived in Connecticut. They came up all the time. At that point, it was an 11-bedroom farmhouse. And on weekends, it was full all the time and a lot of other time. And so Carl, my granddad's best friend, said to my grandmother, "Ruth, you can't let all these people stay here for free. You got to start charging us something."
3: Yeah.
4: And that was the birth of agritourism in my family in the early 60s.
3: Yeah.
4: And so I grew up in a house full of people, mostly from like New England, New York, Pennsylvania, New Jersey. It was mostly Northeast, but they came from all over the country and other countries as well. We had a fair number from Canada. So yeah, as a farm kid that didn't get to travel much, it gave me a window into the world. And so I got to talk with tons of people from other cultures, other backgrounds, other areas.
3: Yeah, it must have been fascinating.
4: It was, and we actually became great friends. There's some families that you dreaded seeing coming, and there's some families that you couldn't wait for them to come. And one of my friends that I met when I was in kindergarten and he was in first grade over 50 years ago just came and stayed with us a couple of weeks ago.
3: How remarkable.
4: Yeah.
3: And how on earth do you have a 14-bed bedrooms?
4: Well, we actually, when COVID hit, we stopped doing the bed and breakfast, and we changed part of the house over into a two-bedroom apartment. So we removed a couple bedrooms. So we're down to 9 bedrooms now. But yes, it's massive. The original footprint of the house was built by my ancestors in 1840, and then they moved another house, and I'm not positive of the time, but I believe it was still in the 1800s. They moved another house from about a mile down the road and attached the two houses together.
3: Yeah, I can relate to that because our farmhouse was brought across the ice in St. Albans Bay by oxen. So people did those things. Now,
4: people
3: right?
4: used to move buildings because building material was hard to come by.
3: Yeah,
4: so it was easier to move a building than to build another one.
3: Remarkable.
4: It is remarkable.
3: We're talking with Lieutenant Governor John Rogers. He's running for re-election. He had a long legislative career as well, and we'll talk about that, both House and Senate. And he's been lieutenant governor for a term and looking to continue that. We're going to take a short break. This is Brad Ferlin, Vermont Viewpoint, here at WDEV in Waterbury, Vermont.
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3: Good morning. Welcome back. This is Brad Perlin, your host of Vermont Viewpoint here at WDEV in Waterbury, Vermont. Happy Monday to you, listeners. We can't do radio without you, and we really appreciate you. It was a little bit of a sheep weekend for me, trying to get on Friday, having a vet to the house and clipping the hooves of our oldest sheep, who we love, Clove, and she was lame for a couple days, but today she was walking around better, so that was always good. I'm talking with Lieutenant Governor John Rogers, who's no stranger to farming and no stranger to Montpelier. A little bit of both. So I want to, you know, we have a governor in Vermont, we have a lieutenant governor, we have, you know, the legislature and stuff, but lieutenant governor, is it an important role? What is it?
4: Yeah, it's super important. And unfortunately, for quite a number of years, it's been used as a ceremonial office for people who wanted to go somewhere else. But I've always thought it was a great platform to advocate for Vermonters. And a lot of people don't know this. Back when the governor decided to run, when he jumped from lieutenant governor to governor, and David Zuckerman ran for lieutenant governor, I really wanted to run for the position then, but I didn't have the money to do it, right? Mm-hmm. I would have had to take my whole summer off. I make my living in stonework and excavation. That's my busy season. I knew I couldn't afford to do it. So finally, I was able to do it 2 years ago. And we have literally had people who've worked in that building for years tell us they've never seen a lieutenant governor's office do so much work. Mm. It is an amazing platform to help Vermonters. And so during the legislative session, I meet with the governor and his leadership team at least once a week. I'm working with his team pretty much every day on pending legislation. I'm working with legislators in both the House and the Senate. And I'm not just working with Republicans, right? I've got an R beside my name now. I work with people who are doing stuff to benefit Vermonters. And that is the absolute broad spectrum. Brian Chena, representative from Burlington, probably one of the more liberal people in the building. He's in my office a lot. You know, there's just a broad array. And we literally had one lobbyist who is very liberal and told us so, started hanging out in the office because we were working on S-157 and trying to fix the problem with substance use housing, right? We heard from the substance use community that if somebody violated the rules and went back to using or brought substances into the supportive housing, that they had to go through the full eviction process, which so sometimes they were there 6-8 months or more, putting other residents at risk.
3: Yeah.
4: And so I got that language drafted, got a senator to sponsor the bill, and we got that bill in 2 years signed by the governor through both bodies, signed by the governor. It's something that the treatment community has been trying to get for ages. So this young lady that's a lobbyist actually made jokes about, I can't believe that I'm working with Republicans and they're helping me out more than anybody else. And so it kind of became a standing joke that led to a bigger relationship, and we helped her out with a ton of her policy stuff. Yeah. But it is really an incredible platform to help Vermonters. And the other thing I want to mention, Brad, is that every single person that gets hold of the office gets a phone call from me. And we have helped so many Vermonters, people needing help accessing health care, tons of wetlands issues. Wetlands is something that the legislature needs to deal with. That has to be fixed to address affordability and housing, tax issues. But so many constituents have called me and said either my representatives and senators aren't getting back to me, or I called this department and nobody will get back to me, or this agency. We're able to make those connections. And it's very, very rewarding when we hear back from somebody that says, thank you. That made all the difference.
3: Yeah, so that's not about politics, right? That's...
4: No, and when somebody calls, I don't ask them who they voted for or what party they're from. I say, how can I help you?
3: Yeah, yeah. So one of the roles of Lieutenant Governor is you preside over the Senate.
4: Yes.
3: And why is that important?
4: Well, it's super important because for the Senate to run properly, you got to follow the rules and you got to keep decorum in the conversation. So that it doesn't become personal. There's no personal attacks. You're not supposed to speak directly to another senator to keep it from becoming personal. And so that is really important. And when there's a point of order called that somebody's violating the rules, myself and the Senate secretary have a conversation about who's right, who's wrong. I have to make those calls. I also serve on the Committee on Committees, which selects where people go in the Senate.
3: Yep.
4: But what a lot of people don't know is we also appoint a lot of Vermonters to other committees around the state. So there's a lot of work done there. And then, you know, the other real important part is if there's a tie, I get to break that tie.
3: Yeah. So Republicans made a gain in Senate seats in 2024, six new seats, which made the Senate much closer. And if that happens again, we don't know, but if it's like 15-15, does that really make it a critical position?
4: If it's 15-15, it's extremely critical, and I'll be able to split those. If there are partisan votes, I will be able to decide which side's right.
3: Yeah, and can you do that? Can you look at Republican, Democrat, and say, look, Solomon here, I'm going to cut the baby in half? You know,
4: absolutely. And, you know, I don't think there's anybody better prepared for it than a guy who worked 16 years in the House, in the Senate as a Democrat, and now is a Republican lieutenant governor. Look, I've never been partisan. The reason I left the Democrats party is because they, the Democrats, not Vermont Democrats, not people out there working their tail off every day, just like me. But the Democrats in the legislature have forgotten the working class people. And this is a little bit of a sidebar here, but it really came to light when we were talking about S-325 and it was on the House floor and the Greg Burt amendment passed.
3: Yeah.
4: With people from all parties supporting it. As soon as that passed, the leadership called for a recess, took the Democrats down into the caucus room and scolded everybody who didn't follow leadership. Now, those people were voting for their constituents, which is what everybody is supposed to do, and they got scolded for doing that. Now, I don't think that's right, and that is something that I have never done. I have never allowed leadership to control how I vote. I judge everything based on the information that I have and what I think is the best policy for Vermonters. And I think that is what every elected official should do.
3: We only have a couple minutes for the break, but real quickly, there has been what appears to be a pendulum swing back, right? There's been 30 years of Democrat rule, supermajority, having their way, essentially, you know, and Republicans could have had their way too if they had a supermajority. But are you feeling like that it's moving back because Vermonters are dissatisfied with what 30 years has produced?
4: I think everybody who opens their property tax bill has to be dissatisfied, especially those of us who pay full fare. You know, some people get income sensitized. I think it's 66% of Vermonters get income sensitized, so theirs gets buffered a little bit. But those of us who pay full fare are getting crushed. Look, we have some of the highest overall taxation in the entire country, third highest in the entire country. We have the highest cost of health care insurance in the country, one of the highest per pupil spending cost in the country with poor test results, one of the highest utility costs. These are all from the policies of the Democrats in the legislature. And what I would ask Democrats in Vermont, Vermonters who consider themselves Democrats, make sure you know the record of the people you're voting for, because they may not have the same values as you. And I would beg people, do not vote based on a R or a D beside a person's name. Vote based on their values, based on their record.
3: And we know that Vermonters are very capable of that. Our governor gets yep. gigantic support from the Democrat side. Most beloved governor in the yep. country right now.
4: So. Yeah, and let's face it, Brad, I wouldn't be here as the seated lieutenant governor today if I didn't have support from Democrats.
3: Yeah.
4: Because the basic numbers are 90,000 Republicans, 90,000 independents, 220,000 Democrats. But look, a lot of the Democrats out there in Vermont have the same values that I do.
3: Yeah.
4: My values didn't change when I changed from a Democrat to a Republican.
3: Yeah.
4: I just felt that Democrats in leadership in both the party and in the state house have failed to work for working Vermonters.
3: So like the agritourism of your grandmother, you were just a little ahead of your time making a pendulum swing.
4: I've always been ahead of my time, Brad.
3: We are talking with Lieutenant Governor John Rogers. He's running for re-election. We're going to talk more about the issues that he's just talking about, the education, public safety, all of that. This is Brad Ferlin, Vermont Viewpoint, here at WDEV in Waterbury, Vermont.

0: SRN News, I'm Rich Thomason in Washington. Amid the threat of harsh U.S. economic sanctions on Iran, Pakistan's military chief will visit Tehran today in an attempt to reopen talks between Iran and the U.S. Today, Treasury Secretary Scott Bessent will announce the new, more stringent round of economic sanctions. Already, the Iranian currency has plunged to a record low. Russia is facing a growing energy crisis. This as the war with Ukraine batters its domestic economy. 42,000 people have been ordered to evacuate their homes. Another 45,000 are being advised to do so. This fast-growing wildfire continues to rage just outside of Reno, Nevada. And Tropical Storm Mokay is passing south of Hawaii's Big Island, close enough to dump at least a foot of rain on communities still dealing with the aftermath of Hurricane Lala. Dow futures down 49. More details, srnnews.com.
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8: Good morning and welcome back. This is Brad Furlan, your host of Vermont Viewpoint here at WDEV in Waterbury, Vermont. My guest this morning is Lieutenant Governor John Rogers, running for re-election for Lieutenant Governor. And you attended our fifth annual Substance Use Addiction Summit. It was great to see you, and thank you for coming. It's dear to my heart, the whole, getting better processes for addiction. It's a big killer in Vermont.
9: Absolutely, across the country, yeah.
8: Yeah. So one of the things from the, since I'm the co-founder and co-chair of it, I get to pontificate from the podium. And one of the things that I'm really big on is we want to help as many Vermonters as we possibly can who are in addiction, but we also need to arrest those who don't want help, just continue to harm people, and we need them to be incarcerated. This is my opinion. I'm not putting words in your mouth, but I want to talk about that.
9: No, I totally agree. So we have some serious issues, and, it's in every one of our small cities. Of course, Burlington is the worst because it's the biggest. It's got the most services, so it draws the most people. We can't have people stealing from retailers over and over and over again. So I think one of the first things that we have to own as a state is we created some of these problems when we deinstitutionalized and no longer kept a mental hospital, right?
8: Yeah.
9: And I am not going to say that that mental hospital was the best way to take care of people. I think we have to be more compassionate, but I think there needs to be supportive housing because some of these folks, if they don't have the support, they're off their medication. And it subjects them to risk and it subjects the community to risk.
8: Yeah.
9: But yes, we need to make sure that every person who is willing to commit to treatment has that option. We would like nothing better than to get them into treatment and back on the road to recovery so that they can become a productive member of society again. We have seen so many success stories, and I tell the folks in the recovery community, every single person is another miracle. When we bring them out of that and back into the light and give them a purpose in life and free them from that addiction. But there has to be accountability. And some retail businesses say they've literally closed their doors because they are losing so much to retail theft. We can't allow that to happen. And so if somebody is stealing from retailers over and over, there has to be accountability. One of the things I worry about, I love, for all its problems, I love downtown Burlington. There are a whole bunch of wonderful shops and restaurants that I like to go to. But so many Vermonters, as I travel around the state, have told me, I don't go to Burlington anymore. Mm-hmm. That's putting those businesses at risk. And I know that there are empty storefronts. I know there's a couple of more that are really anchor businesses down there that are currently planning to set up shop in other places and move out. And what we don't want to see is Church Street turn to a ghost town. So we have to change the trajectory if we are to preserve the businesses on Church Street.
8: So my understanding, the retail theft is at a misdemeanor level, and because of, the amounts that are being stolen, it's not a cumulative thing.
9: Yeah.
8: Is that something that some legislative action can help with?
9: Absolutely. I think just like a DWI or some other offenses, I think if you accumulate enough of them, it maybe needs to jump to a felony. We can't just do catch and release and have these same people stealing from that same retailer next week.
8: Yeah. And on the more serious crime, so there's a bail issue. People, the judges are not asking for bail. They're letting people go back out. The state's attorney in Burlington tends to have that philosophy. Is that something that needs to be changed?
9: I absolutely think it has to be. If it's especially if there is any risk to the public, there has to be a bail, or they need to stay locked up. So if they have committed acts of violence or vandalism, I think that that needs to be part of it. If there are, you know, more victimless crimes or they're the retail theft, then maybe they can turn them back out. But like I said, if they are multiple repeat offenders,
8: yeah,
9: something has to happen. There has to be accountability.
8: So we had Commissioner Murad, who's former police chief of Burlington, at our summit, and he was able to articulate a lot of things that are happening in corrections that are helping people who get locked up.
9: Mm-hmm.
8: So there is some compassion for that journey. It's just a different format.
9: Yep. Well, and that's why we call it corrections. And I think it's super important that it is corrections. It's not prison, right?
8: Yeah.
9: If we want to succeed and stop recidivism, we have to give them the tools they need to succeed, right?
8: Yeah.
9: If they have substance use issues, those have to be dealt with. If they have no skills, that has to be dealt with. When they come out of the facility, they have to have a method to make a living.
8: Yeah.
9: Otherwise, they're going to fall right back into the same crimes. And too often, we turn people out. They've got no license. They've got no housing. They've got no job. And if we do that, we're really setting them up for failure. And so, I mean, I love what they're doing up to Ben's house with taking folks out of corrections, saving the state of Vermont a massive amount of money, giving them the substance use treatment they need, connecting them with a job, and getting them set up for success.
8: And you've been a friend of Jenna's Promise, and that's the same model, workforce.
9: Absolutely.
8: And,
9: yep. Yeah, great programs that we need to continue to duplicate across the state.
8: So housing. The Bradley C. Furlan method is we have a fast lane Disney track so that builders could actually build houses. When are we going to get there?
9: Well, we've got several problems. So one of the things that I talk about as I go around the state is the need to recruit more kids into the trade. When I go on a construction job, the majority of the people are my age, not my kids' age. My generation is going to be retiring in the next 10 years. Mm-hmm. And I am worried that when my generation retires, it's going to be hard to find anybody in the building trades. It's going to be hard to find a mechanic and so many other trades employees. And so I've traveled around the state. I've toured a bunch of tech centers, tech and career centers. I have been to graduations at businesses that actually have apprenticeship programs. I've been up to the new, what do they call it? The Construction Academy up in Winooski, which private industry actually set it up because there is such a need to train those workers.
8: Yeah.
9: So I think that's number one, because we're short on contractors right now. My son was just saying he tried to find somebody to put some windows in for him. It's at least next year.
8: Wow.
9: at the very earliest. And every contractor I talk to is in that same boat. Some of them are a couple years out. And let's face it, if a contractor can build a multi-million dollar house or an affordable house, they're going to build the multi-million dollar house because that is what they can make more money on. And so until we have more people in the trades and more competition, it is going to be hard to find those people to build those lower end houses.
8: Yep.
9: But we have some real regulatory problems. A lot of the issues I deal with in my office are around wetlands and permitting. And what's happening around the state, I've got a young couple, their folks gave them a piece of land to try to help them get an affordable house up. And they got their engineer, they had their septic system designed, they had all their municipal permits, their septic system got approved by the Department of Environmental Conservation. They built their home, their septic system, they moved in. Then somebody from DEC shows up and says, oh, you're built in the wetland. And the guy goes, no, we're not built in the wetland. And she goes, well, we think you're built in the wetland. And the only way to get out of it is to have a consultant come in and prove that you're not. They hired a consultant with an unbelievable resume. My guess is he has more education and knowledge than anybody in DEC who's implementing the policy. They spent $8,000 And when they brought his findings that it wasn't a wetland, the DEC, the people there said, well, we disagree with your consultant. It's a wetland. Here's your $60,000 after-the-fact permit fee. Now, until we can overcome that, there is no affordable housing in Vermont, because you never know a year later or 5 years later if our own department is going to come and find you in a place that is not mapped to wetland, that your engineer designed a system, and that a consultant said isn't a wetland.
8: Yeah. We are unfortunately running out of time, but I want to give you a moment to just for some closing remarks. Why are you the person people should vote for lieutenant governor?
9: I think I am more like Vermonters than my opponent. You know, I grew up on a dairy farm. I've worked in construction. I've worked in manufacturing. I've built stuff out of wood, stone, steel, concrete, brick, block, and probably a few substances that I'm missing. I operate equipment. I work in the woods. But the thing that really sets me apart is my long history in public service and in government. You know, I started voting and going to town meeting when I was a young man. I served in municipal government. I served in the House. I served in the Senate. I volunteered in youth sports as a coach and raised with my wife a ton of money for our local sports equipment fund and new uniforms. I have been doing this work in the community for over 30 years now, and I have the institutional knowledge and the relationships in the State House to get things done.
8: Well, I want to thank you for joining me. We'll have you back before November and hear how the campaign trail is going, and good luck on your ventures.
9: Sounds great, Brad. Thanks for having me.
8: Great having you here. We're going to take a short break, but coming up, we have Lieutenant Commander John J. Stevens IV. He is promoting Navy Week, a new event in Burlington, Vermont. It's inaugural, and there's so many things going on. It'll just be an amazing discussion. This is Brad Ferland, Vermont Viewpoint, here at WDEV in Waterbury, Vermont.
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8: Good morning and welcome back. This is Brad Ferlin, your host of Vermont Viewpoint here at WDEV in Waterbury, Vermont. It's a beautiful drive from St. Albans Town. I got up at 5 this morning and took our Norwegian elk hounds out for their morning walk, and then went out to the barn, checked on our sheep Clove, who's been lame with foot rot. It's an awful thing that they get now and then. Only a couple of my sheep get it, but they get it pretty hard when it comes. And we had a Cold Hollow vet come on Friday, this younger vet this time, who really went at it. I flip Clove over and onto her back and hold her in my arms, and the vet will take clippers and start digging out the hooves and clipping them down and putting in stuff to really treat it well, and then an antibiotic and some painkillers. So it's a pretty involved process, and my old back could feel it the next day from holding her for about half an hour. But it's what we do. And, you know, Lieutenant Governor Rogers was talking about, you know, growing up on a farm and the tradition of farming in Vermont and how important it is. And we're really grateful. My daughter and I started the Blue Moon Farm 6 years ago, and with three sheep. And then we added one more, Clove, the one I'm talking about. We bred her. She had three lambs, and that was a great story too. She had the three lambs on my dad's birthday, and we had picked her up on a significant day back, you know, when we got her. So it's really been great. And the other part of it, as I age, doing chores, like, once again, like Lieutenant Governor Rogers said, he got up in the morning and then did chores and then went to high school and then came back and did chores again. There's no option in the morning or in the evening or during the day often to not give your animals water and not give them food and not tend to their hooves. And all of that becomes like an aerobic gym in a funniest sense for me. And I put 400 bales of hay into the barn, and I love it because it's just, it feels good, even though it, you know, it's hard in some ways and it's physical and all of that, but it's really something that I think will keep me alive a little bit longer in life, which I, you know, I'm grateful that I can see my children, you know, growing older and doing their things in life and all of that. So it's very rewarding to have our sheep. And the other part of sheep for us, and this happened in the very beginning, we were sheep sitting, so to speak, up in Elmore, Vermont, which is how I really got to know Elmore Mountain and climbing it on the full moons, which will be this coming Friday. I'll be up there for a full moon. And the ambiance, we would take the sheep up to their pasture for the day, and I would sit out and watch them, and there was a serenity and a peace about it that was so attractive to me. It wasn't the busy world. It was nature and coexisting, the flock, you know, staying together yet individually. We have Finn sheep, and they're incredibly friendly. They're very social. People walking by our farm on what is a major road to the state park in St. Albans, Kilcare, and out to Burton Island. Often cars have stop on the side of the road, and people are baying at our sheep. People seem to know how to talk sheep, and our sheep baa back at them, and it's been a great ambiance. Our farmhouse is 1850s, like Lieutenant Governor Rogers was talking about their old farmhouse. We have floors that are uneven. We have, you know, insulation issues. Our farmhouse was brought across the ice by oxen around 1850s time period. The person Hathaway, who owned the point and a lot of the land around, he said they brought it across the ice, but it got stuck about halfway with 60 oxen or something like that, and they went and borrowed another 60 and built up the team, which means that neighbors were helping neighbors, and, you know, the construction costs, I guess, were high, so moving a house across the ice, who would think of doing that now? But that was just sort of the way of the world back then, and that's what happened. And we're very grateful to be in this house with uneven floors, propping the beds up with posts or little blocks on one side so that they're even, and listening to things sometimes in the walls. And I have European starlings somehow figure out how to get into our farmhouse in summer, late spring, summer, when they're nesting, and I'll hear some fluttering in a room, and I'll go in, and it's a European starling flying in the house, and I just grab a towel, and I catch them in a towel, and I hold them and bring them out and let them go, and it's a great existence. We have three old oak trees in front of our house, and we have a family of raccoons living up in them at the moment, and it's a great existence, and it's a farm world way of life in Vermont. So coming up, Lieutenant Commander John Stevens talking about Navy Week. This is Brad Ferlin, Vermont Viewpoint, here at WDEV in Waterbury, Vermont.

0: As the U.S. prepares to lower the boom on Iran, imposing severe economic sanctions, Tehran is threatening to choke off the flow of oil through the Strait of Hormuz. But can it really do that, or are these simply more empty threats? Nearly 200 ships did cross the strait last week, and that was up from just 40 2 weeks earlier.
1: More than 80% of liquid cargoes reportedly used an Oman-backed internationally authorized route that Iran rejects or traveled with tracking systems disabled. Ships are using the U.S.-backed Omani route to bypass Iran's transit fee demands while hugging Oman's coast and disabling tracking systems to reduce the risk of Iranian interference, a security approach backed by the Trump administration. The increase includes oil tankers, a development that could ease supply concerns and put downward pressure on energy prices. John Scott reports.
0: $20 billion worth of Canadian goods are affected by new sanctions ordered by President Trump after U.S.-Canada trade talks collapsed over the weekend. A rapidly expanding wildfire, the so-called Hawk Fire, is bearing down on Reno, Nevada.
2: Some 42,000 people are being ordered to evacuate, and another 45,000 are being encouraged to leave. As a fast-moving wildfire from the Sierra foothills to the edge of the University of Nevada campus has grown to at least 13,000 acres, Governor Joe Lombardo has declared a state of emergency for Washoe County, and the sheriff is calling the blaze human-caused. Fire officials say the blaze apparently began Saturday and grew significantly throughout the day, with strong gusty winds, low humidity, and dry vegetation. At least six people have been injured. I'm Donna Water.
0: Out of this morning's Wall Street opening bell, the Dow futures down 52 points. NASDAQ futures off 164. More on these stories, townhall.com.
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0: The health of the king is making news this week in Norway.
5: Crown Prince Haakon has visited his father, King Harald of Norway, in hospital after the king's health deteriorated over the weekend. The 89-year-old monarch, who's been on sick leave for several weeks, was admitted to the National Hospital a week ago. The royal palace says he's now receiving antibiotics for a bacterial blood infection and has responded to treatment, adding that his condition is stable. Last week, the palace said the king had hemolytic anemia and was being treated with cortisone, leading to fluid accumulation in the body that required hospital treatment. Harald, who's been monarch since 1991, has been in and out of hospital several times in recent years. I'm Lawrence Brooks.
0: Will Iceland join the European Union? The decision is dividing the nation of 400,000. Supporters believe that EU membership offers protection and economic benefits. Opponents argue Iceland already enjoys European integration without losing control of its resources. News and analysis, townhall.com. Suspect in multiple murders has been found dead.
6: Authorities say a man suspected of killing five people has been found dead inside a vehicle in Enumclaw, Washington. The discovery came a day after five bodies were discovered on a rural property outside of Portland, Oregon. The Washington County Sheriff's Office says investigators believe the suspect, 36-year-old Benjamin Charles Parker, killed himself. The Sheriff's Office says authorities responded early Saturday to reports of a vehicle fire at a property at Forest Grove, about 30 miles west of Portland. Responders found the remains of the five people and several domestic animals. Officials say they're working to determine the identity of the victims. I'm Mike Hemp.
0: Tropical storm Mokay is passing to the south of Hawaii's Big Island. It's close enough to dump a foot or more of rain on areas already dealing with the aftermath of Hurricane Lala. More on these stories, townhall.com.

0: Good morning and welcome back. This is Brad Ferlin, your host of Vermont Viewpoint here at WDEV in Waterbury, Vermont. Real excited about our next guest joining me by phone. Welcome, Lieutenant Commander John J. Stevens IV. Good morning.
1: Oh, man, you make me sound way more important than I am, Brad.
0: Is a name and a half right there.
1: Yeah. My son is the fifth, if you can believe that.
0: Perfect. So I want to, because I'm a nosy radio host, a military career for you? Was it, were there some role models in your life that brought you there?
1: Yeah, for sure. My dad was, he ultimately served for 31 years, but, you know, I grew up a Navy brat, as they say. And then by the time I chose to enlist, Dad had already been in for 24 years, and we actually, our service blended a little bit, got to serve together for just a bit. I remember just share a great anecdote. When I qualified enlisted surface warfare specialist, I had my, you know, we were warfare devices, like little, you know, insignias on our uniform to show what our level of knowledge is. And he pinned that on my uniform the same day that he was frocked to captain, which was his ultimate rank. And so I got to pin on one of his rank insignia, and he did my ESWAS pin, my surface pin, the same day. Mm. And then my grandfather, who was a World War II vet in the Merchant Marines, was there to see that. And as you mentioned, I'm the fourth, so we had the third and the fourth pinning each other, and Junior was there to watch. And it was just a really nice sort of bringing that family legacy full circle. But yeah, you could say that's definitely been a heavy influence in my desire to serve.
0: Well, must have been very proud of you. And what a great life experience to have that with your dad. How amazing. Was he a little bit like Von Trapp with a whistle for the children lining up, or did you get along okay?
1: we got along great. I mean, you know, Dad, with military families, it's even a lot more today, like it is with conventional families. You know, we're the dads. I know I tend to make a lot more time for family stuff and kid stuff, and luckily we're able to do that. I've been exceedingly blessed. But Dad, a lot of the times, you know, back then, you know, he'd be at sea a lot, or he was a geo bachelor actually for the last 12 years of his career, you know, and our family was still down in South Carolina, and he would come down at the weekends if he could, but he was usually up in, you know, Norfolk, DC, that neck of the woods, and then did a command tour down in Florida during that time. So, you know, we didn't always get to see a lot of him, but when we did, it was very special. I had a great childhood. I wouldn't say that it was, you know, kind of the stereotypical rank and file, you know, military household. No, it was just, I think what I took from that, you know, was just a sense of integrity, work ethic, you know, be where you need to be on time, never close the door on an opportunity. And you know, just remember why you chose to do what you do. I think those are what I took away from, you know, watching him growing up.
0: So a gigantic event that you are planning and have organized for the whole week in Burlington, Vermont. You're showing off the Navy.
1: Yeah, we are. I don't know about gigantic. I think we'll be concentrated in a few different areas at a few different times. It's definitely not a fleet week, because a lot of folks, you know, when they say, oh, the Navy's coming, it's a fleet week. Well, that's big gray ships and a few thousand sailors kind of coming to a waterfront near you. But, you know, what we do with the Office of Navy Outreach and with the Navy Week program is we send a complement of about 60 or 70 sailors or so, maybe a dozen units. We send them to places where there's very little Navy presence. I mean, there's a ton of Navy history here in Burlington. Some say that here the Lake Champlain is the, you know, the actual birthplace of the Navy. But we will have some concentrations of events. We'll be mostly on the waterfront. I'm actually standing right down at the Peta Park right near Echo at the moment while I'm talking. And I'm looking at kind of where we're going to be for a few days during the work or school week, as it were. We're going to be parked right between Echo and the community boathouse with a few of our units just greeting folks as they pass by. And then we'll actually have a harbor patrol boat from Maritime Security Squadron 8. They're going to be tied to the pier over at the community boathouse, open for visits and static displays all week. And then on Friday, they're going to be doing an operational demonstration out on the water beyond the break with our friends from the Coast Guard. Trying to get another one of those into the schedule at some point this week, but at the very minimum, we know we'll be doing that on Friday. Also on Friday, we're going to be over kicking off the fair in Essex Junction. Admiral Brett Midas is going to cut the ribbon. We're going to have a Navy band concert at noon sharp to open that thing up. And then we'll have a kind of a footprint, if you will, right along, I think it's right along Festival Walk inside the Red Gate next to Expo Plaza. And we'll be there from open to close Friday, Saturday, Sunday. So, we hope people come out and see us.
0: And it is remarkable what you were saying. Lake Champlain had some tremendous naval battles. There's two landmarks that are fairly famous to those who know, Carleton's Prize and Rock Dunder, got shelled by the British in the darkness of night and turned out just to be little pieces of rock. Fortunately, not our ships, but a big history.
1: Yeah, for sure. I mean, I think that's a lot of what we're here to do this week, and a good segue and opportunity for me to also let people know that Naval History and Heritage Command is going to be, and they're actually down there right now. They just set up at the Lake Champlain Maritime Museum along with the USS Constitution crew. They'll be down there with them for a few days out of the week, but they're setting up, you know, historic displays. They've got a scale model of Benedict Arnold's Spitfire gunboat. And then they're going to be given a talk tomorrow night, and they're actually going to take part in the shipwreck tours, which I think is Thursday. Mm. You can keep me honest on that by checking the schedule on outreach.navy.mil and just click on the Navy Week tab and then scroll on down to Burlington, and there's a whole calendar of events that's posted on that page. But yeah, I think that's kind of what we're hoping to achieve. One of our objectives, certainly, obviously, we certainly want to raise awareness and knowledge about, you know, it's your U.S. Navy that you pay for. So we want to show folks in town and in the area who we are and what we do. But part of that is definitely tying back to that rich history, the Battle of Valcour Island, and then later in the War of 1812, the Battle of Plattsburgh Bay, obviously happening down a little farther south, of course, but still on the same body of water. And then, you know, it's funny, when we had all the sailors get together last night to meet and do kind of our little last-minute in-brief, the guy from Naval History and Heritage says, there's a lot of real estate owned by the Navy because it's owned by Naval History and Heritage. It's, you know, it's a historic artifact or a wreck or something. And it's all on the floor of Lake Champlain right now. Hmm. So we do have actual naval assets in the area. They're just underwater. So anyway, that's a really cool part of what we're here to do this week. And we hope that everybody who comes and visits us goes away having learned something.
0: So when you were planning this event, a team, I'm sure, and you were saying, well, we're going to go to Burlington, Vermont, were people in the Navy going, where's Burlington? Where's Vermont? Why would we even bother? Or has there been a recognition of Lake Champlain being significant?
1: Oh, absolutely. I mean, we want to make sure, of course, whenever we get ready to go do a Navy week, you know, all these folks that we bring out, they've got day jobs, they have operational commitments and stuff. And so it's kind of our job, you know, as outreach professionals to, you know, get them in the know about that history of where they're going to. But as far as, you know, coming to Burlington, I don't think there was any hesitation on anybody. I mean, all the way up to, you know, Admiral Brett Midas, who's our senior representative here this week, I'm pretty sure everybody volunteered to come when they heard that we were having Burlington. Mm. They said, oh my gosh, that's just a beautiful part of the country. And we you know, it's going to be a great time of year. So I don't think anybody was like, why Burlington? Or, I mean, they kind of know why. When we explain our mission, it is because, you know, okay, we're going somewhere that has a little active Navy presence. There's less than 100 active duty sailors who call Vermont, the state of Vermont, home. And so we definitely, like, that fits our metric for where we go. And then again, I don't think anybody batted an eye when we said, hey, would you like to come to Burlington? It's funny, Admiral Midas, he doesn't actually have like a personal tie to the area. He's not from around here. He didn't go to school here, but he visited here before. And when he saw it come out on the list, he's like, yes, yes, that's me. So I think it was definitely a popular attraction for our sailors.
0: Well, we are so grateful that you are coming to Burlington. It is a beautiful area, and Lake Champlain, the sixth largest freshwater lake in the United States. So it's a big body of water. We're going to take a short break. We're talking with Lieutenant Commander John Stevens. He is one of the major organizers of Burlington Navy Week, which is, you go to the website, like he was saying, and there's so many events to attend and so many interesting things to see and learn about. We'll take a short break. This is Brad Ferlin, Vermont Viewpoint, here at WDEV in Waterbury, Vermont.
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0: Good morning. Welcome back. This is Brad Ferlin, your host of Vermont Viewpoint here at WDEV in Waterbury, Vermont. We are talking with Lieutenant Commander John Stevens. He is organizing, he and others are organizing a Navy Week in Burlington, Vermont. And Commander Stevens, I want to mention that my brother Stephen in 1969 walked from our house down to the Naval Reserve Center, which was right on the waterfront at the time in Burlington. He signed up for the Navy, and I remember going to the airport. He had his naval uniform on, and off he went, and was able to serve in the Navy for a bit, and then get a great GI Bill, he went to Boston University, and it really change his trajectory in life, being a Navy boy?
1: Yeah, for sure. It will do that. And so, first of all, I'm calling you, I'm located down at the Peta Park near the waterfront, and I am looking at the previous Navy Reserve Center, which is now the Echo Leahy Center. So that's kind of a neat, tie back to naval history again. I learned that from our friends at the Parks and Rec waterfront when I was visiting here in June for our site visit, and they kind of told me the whole story with that and how, you'd have the folks come down and sign up, and then they would hop on the train at the one main station here, and they would head off to do their duty. So really kind of a cool connection to service. And that is also kind of part of what we're doing here. So Navy outreach, we are not recruiters. We're a bunch of public affairs types, and we're here to educate and inform. But we are working closely with Talent Acquisition Group New England and the recruiting station here in Burlington. And certainly if anybody is interested in learning more about a naval career, might be interested in joining, just want to know more and just have that knowledge, walk away with that knowledge that you might not have had if we weren't here. We'll definitely have recruiters out and about. We're not drafting anybody. We're not forcing anybody. But we definitely want to make sure people are aware of the great opportunities that can arise from that. I mean, you talked about your brother getting to go to college. Me, I did the same thing. I signed up as an enlisted man. I served 5 years and then decided it was time to go do another adventure. So I got out of the Navy, used at the time, the Montgomery GI Bill, and then it kind of morphed into that post 9/11 GI Bill, which I'll tell you is the best deal in education. Was able to get my degree on the Navy's dime. And then, after that, just kind of looked around at the job market. And I thought, I could always follow in the family legacy. And because my dad kind of did the same thing, he was enlisted and then he commissioned and became a naval officer. And I thought, that option is definitely there before I'm too old to do it. And so chose to do that. And now here I am in kind of a second chapter of a naval career. And it's really neat because I can go talk to younger sailors or young kids that might be interested. And I can give them that kind of multifaceted perspective of like, here's what life's like on the enlisted side. And then here's what you get after you're out of the Navy. I mean, I got hired for a job instantly and I didn't even have to interview. They just said, oh, you were in the Navy? Oh, yeah, sure. What time can you show up? So it can benefit folks in that way as well. And then the education benefits plus the livelihood, even that a commissioned, service period can provide you if you have a bachelor's degree already, or if you commission through one of the in-service procurement programs. It's a wonderful career, a wonderful livelihood. And that is part of what we're doing here this week is teaching people about that and just kind of showing them. I know educators talk about, there's four different kind of viable paths for kids to go after they finish preparatory school. And it's not so much like we're not saying, okay, you have to go to college to be successful. You could go to college, but you could also go work a trade or you could serve in the military potentially. So it's one of those good options. And we just want to make sure folks are aware of what's available and what's possible. You can do almost anything in the Navy now that you can imagine on the civilian side.
0: Yeah, and the street creds, like you said, are amazing, especially those who get trained on nuclear submarines and all of that. So it is quite amazing. The Sea Ark Harbor Patrol Boat kind of intrigues me because I have no clue what that function is for that boat. What will people see for that?
1: So it's a 34-foot Greyhull patrol boat. It says U.S. Navy on the side. It looks like it's kind of a miniature version of one of its bigger brothers or sisters. But what they do a lot of is they're there for maritime and harbor security, but they do forward deploy. They participate in operations and exercises around the world. Some of the photos that they used on the pieces like on WCAX and on the news to promote the Navy Week were coming from an exercise that was done over the Mediterranean with a lot of allies and partners in Europe in that theater. So those things are obviously worldwide assignable and deployable. And that's what they're there for, is just kind of security for our forces, but also you know, of course, here at home, they, you know, they team up with the Coast Guard and provide some security, some homeland security for our coastlines. Folks can learn more about that, and they're going to hear a lot more, I would say, a lot more in-depth information from the sailors themselves. So if they want to come down and check that out, it's a floating touch truck.
0: Wow.
1: They can come down and, yeah, and meet the sailors and visit with it. They're going to be tied to the pier again every day this week, starting today at 12 noon. And they're definitely going to be out and about with the Coast Guard on Friday. And then hopefully we're able to schedule one more underway demonstration. We're hoping for tomorrow. Don't quote me on that, with finality, but, we're working to try to get them out on the water tomorrow. But hey, we hope the weather holds up for us here. It's beautiful right now. And if so, we expect to see, you know, a ton of folks down at the waterfront at the boathouse, checking out things just like that patrol boat.
0: And everything is free to the public?
1: Yes. So any Navy Week event that we do, of course, obviously when we're out at the fair, that is that, you know, they've got potentially their admission fees, but, anything we do kind of out in town, we want to make sure that everybody has access to their Navy to be able to talk to us and, you know, see what we're all about and see some of these cool things. So yes, all the waterfront events down here, just completely free and open to the public. I do want to add that there's actually going to be a Navy band concert, tomorrow evening on the east deck of the boathouse.
0: Hmm.
1: I don't have the time right in front of me, but I want to say it's probably 6 p.m. because no, I lie. You know what? Once again, I'll pitch the schedule. Outreach.navy.mil. Just click the Navy Week link and then scroll down to Burlington. There's most definitely an accurate list of events in there. But yeah, come on out and see the band perform. It's their Jack Tar Brass Band, and that's always a great time. So I'm going to try to make it out for that too, and we hope that folks will. And once again, yes, free and open to the public.
0: Yeah, it looks like it might be at 3:30 at the Community Boathouse by
1: that
0: the Navy
1: right.
0: Band Northeast. So. And these military bands are just so exceptional. It'd be great. We're going to run out of time, but I want to do two quick things. One, Vermont, there's a USS Vermont nuclear-powered submarine. How does a submarine get named after Vermont?
1: I'm not sure. I know that gets routed up to the highest levels, and the Secretary of the Navy, you know, officially appoints them that name.
0: Yep.
1: There has to be a lot of support coming from the state and from the community.
0: Yep.
1: I would tell you, I don't know the intimate steps of that process, but what I would tell you is that they have an outstanding support group that's been kind of lockstep with us this whole time planning. And we're grateful for their support and help, even though unfortunately we couldn't get the crew here because they're operational out in the Western Pacific right now.
0: Mm.
1: The connection is still there, and we're grateful for the Vermont support group and everything that they've done for us.
0: So with about a minute and a half, what are you most excited about over the week? Is there some event that stands out to you, Commander, that really is like significant?
1: Boy, I was going to say I was excited about this weather because I work near Memphis and it's beautiful up here. But seriously, I think maybe the thing I'm most excited about is probably the fair. It's going to be the culmination of our week. We're going to be there all weekend to help open it up. And I think that'll be the best opportunity to get the Navy out in front of as many Vermonters as possible. Again, be able to say thank you, of course, for the support that led to the commissioning of the USS Vermont and for their ongoing service, and then just for the warm reception that we've received here in the community. But yeah, I would say that's going to be a good time. That opening day again, we will be there at 11:30 for the ribbon cutting with Admiral Midas. And then once the gates open, we're there 12 to close, basically. Well, open to close. I know they open a little earlier on the weekend there after that opening day.
0: Right.
1: So,
0: but
1: yeah,
0: you'll be there for the whole 10 days?
1: No, sir. We're just going to be there for so most of my units will be there for Friday, Saturday, Sunday.
0: Okay, got
1: and
0: it.
1: Then
0: yep.
1: They've got to head back to work. However, what I will tell you, too, is there's a couple of – so the Navy band is sending their rock band up for Monday because that's the Military Appreciation Day for the fair. And so they'll be playing a couple of rock concerts on the main stage there at the grandstand.
0: That's awesome. We've unfortunately run out of time, but you can find all the information where? At what's the website?
1: Outreach.navy.mil. mil, and then just click on the Navy Weeks tab and look for Burlington.
0: Yeah, and everyone who knows the Champlain Valley Expo will be excited that this edition event will be available for the whole weekend, starting Friday at noon. So that's great. Thanks so much for joining us, and thank you so much to the Navy for coming to Burlington, Vermont. We really appreciate it.
1: Thanks, Brad. Appreciate that.
0: This is Brad Ferland, Vermont Viewpoint, here at WDEV. Coming up, Representative Ashley Bartley. She's running for the Senate, and we'll hear all about the campaign trail. Be back right after this.
8: SRN News, I'm Rich Thomason in Washington. President Trump says that Iran is about to face what he calls economic D-Day, with severe U.S. sanctions taking effect. The president's 50% tariffs on Canadian imports are now in effect, and Ottawa is vowing retaliation. Voters in several states will head to the polls tomorrow, casting ballots in primary runoffs, and that includes in South Carolina, where there's a U.S. Senate runoff between Republican Darlene Graham fellow Republican Ralph Norman. Darlene, the sister of the late Senator Lindsey Graham, has been endorsed by President Trump. A Trump administration plan to strengthen oversight of mail-in voting is advancing, even as that issue works its way through the courts. The Hawk fire bearing down on Reno, Nevada, forcing tens of thousands to evacuate their homes ahead of the flames. More details at srnnews.com.
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0: Good morning and welcome back. This is Brad Ferlin, your host of Vermont Viewpoint here at WDEV in Waterbury, Vermont. Nice conversation with Lieutenant Commander John Stevens about Navy Week. It's all week in Burlington, Vermont, and Friday for the weekend at the Champlain Valley Expo. Sounds very exciting. You can hear a Navy band. You can see a Navy patrol boat down at the waterfront. A lot of other displays and find all the activities online. And we talked earlier with Lieutenant Governor John Rogers, but that is my segue to my next guest, Representative Ashley Bartley, who's Franklin 1, Georgia and Fairfax, but running for the Senate. Good morning, Ashley.
15: Good morning, Brad. Thank you so much for having me on this morning.
0: Yeah, great to have you on. I forgot to mention to Lieutenant Governor Rogers that the governor just came out with a sort of like a We Love Canada note in time. Do you want to comment on that?
15: I have to say, yes, we love Canada. I do have to say that. My mom and her side of the family is all from Canada. So, yes, we love Canada. I think, you know, Vermont is in a really almost desperate situation as we kind of stare down these tariffs, where it's going to greatly affect our community, our local businesses, and the relationships that we have right over the border. I know it's something that many of us have discussed during the last legislative session on how we should, as a legislator, handle these tariffs that really, again, are going to affect our local businesses, but especially those that are closer to the border. So I was really happy to see the governor's statement over the weekend.
0: Yeah, and I too have relatives. My mother was born in Canada, and my grandparents were all from Canada. So it's a big deal, and we have friends actually are visiting on Wednesday from Canada. So hopefully we'll see some improvement there. So you're a Vermonter. You grew up in a farm family community kind of thing, and also went to local high school and on to UVM to do a little political science and economics, and then decided you wanted to help in a way of serving in the legislature, and you succeeded at it. So on with the journey.
15: Yes, I think kind of going back to my roots, my grandparents actually met on a farm in Addison County where my great-grandmother would yell at my grandmother and say, you know, Rose, go help the farm boy down the road. And that's how my grandparents met. And so I think that they've just always instilled kind of like this idea of what a Vermonter is helping your neighbors, really, you know, coming together as a community. And that's always just really rang true for me as an individual and wanting to do something that's bigger than myself and helping people remain in Vermont. Because while I did grow up here in the state and I did go to UVM, I think I really only have one or two friends who have remained in the state, and that's because their families are here, which I think is just where there's so much missed opportunities that we have when we see our young population leaving.
0: So when you were studying political science at UVM, did you have any idea at that time that you might want to put your hat in the ring and get into the legislature?
15: Oh, God, never. Like, that was never even on any sort of wavelength.
0: Okay.
15: I really was interested in kind of local municipal government, looking at economic development, which is why, you know, when I was in school, I had kind of paired political science with the economic side. I think that, again, we have so many of, we are facing so many crises, whether it's the housing crisis or the healthcare crisis, the workforce shortage. There are so many things that are issues that are facing Vermont that I do believe that we have answers here in the state. But I think we have to work within our communities. And that's really where I had, you know, obviously you start in school as kind of this broad brush. But as I moved forward in school and in my experiences, it became very clear that I was really passionate about, you know, small organization leadership and working on economic development for our communities and organizations here in the state.
0: We share a pathway. I, many long years ago, was on the Franklin County Home Health Board of Directors. I actually became president for a year in that time period. And what was remarkable to me at the time was we were serving families that had dirt floors literally in their homes. It was that rural and that necessary. Did you find that was part of your cutting your teeth on seeing the real world out there and the needs?
15: Absolutely. I think a lot of times how we live our own lives, that's kind of the brush that we paint everybody else's lives. So, I mean, Franklin County Home Health was such a great opportunity and, you know, not only getting out into our communities, but also learning what the needs are. It's very easy to assume what somebody needs without asking them. And I served on the board kind of during their transition, but there's, you know, yes, it's right now it's 2026, but there are still some of those fundamental, like really rural areas that need a lot more support than what we've been able to give them. And that's something I've been working on in the last 4 years, is making sure our rural areas in Vermont have a voice, that, you know, somebody is able to kind of live the way that traditionally they've always lived and want to continue to live without these kind of cookie cutter, one size fits all policies that we often see in Montpelier.
0: So you have served in the House now, representing Georgia and Fairfax. You're a younger side legislator, yet as a Republican with a Democrat majority, you were named vice chair of the Committee on General and Housing Affairs, which I think is pretty good credentials for you. Are you feeling like your voice is heard and you're getting some street creds in the building, or have street creds in the building? Not getting, but having.
15: Absolutely. I like to say I'm the youngest of three girls. I know how to be loud and make sure I'm listened to, much to the chagrin of my two older sisters. But that being said, it's, you know, it's all about relationship building. And I've never been somebody to kind of go in and say, this is my stance, I'm not going to change it. It's, where can we meet in the middle? I was just having a conversation with one of my constituents yesterday where I think a lot of the times that, you know, regardless of political party, is we agree on the issues. We might just disagree on how to solve those issues. And I think if we can find one area of agreement, that makes it so, you know, 10 times more or easier to collaborate and really work together. And that's something that I've always done. Sometimes it's about sitting back and listening and then say, okay, well, have we thought about this? And, you know, I have such respect for all of my colleagues. And I know I've done a good job in cultivating that respect and, you know, just being a resource for others who, you know, sometimes someone will come to me and say, I don't know what your party's going to think of this. And I said, well, have we thought of it this way? Can we make this bill has some great things in it? Can we highlight those to make it more manageable for somebody who might have a more conservative background?
0: So the Democrats have, to their credit, have had a majority in the House and the Senate for decades, really, a supermajority for some of that period, which really meant that bills that came out of committees were very directed towards initiatives that the Democrat Party subscribed to. And yet in 2024, we seem to see a pendulum swing. And I'm really curious, you know, is your seat as a Republican important to Vermont and what appears to be somewhat of a trajectory of change?
15: I think every seat is important in the sense of when we're looking at what it means to be somebody in a political position, you know, I think a lot of times we think of party politics, and that's really not what Vermonters need. They need balance. And so as somebody, as a freshman legislator, I went in as a Republican with a supermajority. It was very clear that, you know, the constituents that I served who did vote me in, regardless of their party, you know, anybody who was against some of these really large initiatives that would have, you know, long-lasting effects on taxpayers, those constituents weren't being heard. And I think that's something that I've always brought to the table, is making sure I get out into the communities and I say, hey, this is what's being talked about. What are your thoughts? And some people are like, I just don't care. And other people, you know, they'll call me, they'll text me, stop me in the grocery store and say, hey, I've heard about this bill. It's really important to me for this reason. And so I think when we look at it in a larger scope, we need to really focus on how we're listening to our constituents who have voted us in. But also, it's really important that Montpelier has balance. And we haven't seen that balance for the last almost 30 years. I think back in 2024, we really saw, like you said, this pendulum, which brought it closer, and the need for compromise and collaboration was really kind of brought to the forefront, and we got a lot of great work done in the last 2 years.
0: We are talking with Representative Ashley Bartley. She represents Georgia in Fairfax, but is looking to represent as a senator Fairfax, Milton, Westford, and Essex, adding a couple towns, keeping one that she now works with. We're going to take a short break, and we'll jump into the issues a little more about what you see Representative Bartley as important for Vermonters and what you hope to achieve if reelected in the next couple of years. Brad Ferland, Vermont Great. Viewpoint, here at WDEV in Waterbury, Vermont.
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0: Good morning and welcome back. This is Brad Ferlin, your host of Vermont Viewpoint here at WDEV in Waterbury, Vermont. I'm your Monday host. There's five of us during the week, and I get to kick things off, and I'm very grateful, and thank you, listeners. We can't do radio without you. We are talking with Representative Ashley Bartley, a lifelong Vermonter who has been in the House of Representatives and is looking to become the new senator of the Chittenden North District, and which encompasses Fairfax, Milton, Westford, and Essex. And so, Representative Bartley, I'm gathering you're getting out and about and listening to the people, and I'm curious what's at the top of the food chain. What are people like really going, oh my God, to you?
15: You know, Brad, I think you're going to be really surprised when I tell you that people are really concerned about affordability and their property taxes.
0: Whoa. Stop the presses. Right. Yeah. Yeah. But yeah.
15: I think when we, you know, I've been talking about affordability for the last 4 years, but when you are hearing from individuals, older generations who are on a fixed income and, you know, there's really no area where they can raise their income. And all of a sudden, their property taxes are going up 14%, 22%. It's just not tenable. And so I have people saying, what do I do? I can't leave because, as many people know, we're in a housing crisis. There's nowhere for me to downsize. So a lot of people are looking, and I've had people reach out and say, I'm leaving Vermont because I cannot stay here. I cannot afford to live here on my fixed income. And I think that's the opposite of what I think we both agree what Vermont stands for, is we help our own, we help our neighbors. And right now, Vermonters are suffering. They're choosing between putting food on their table and refilling their prescriptions. And that's not a state that, it's not the state that I grew up in, and it's definitely not the state that I want my children to grow up in.
0: And so you just reminded me, the state that your you don't want your children to grow up in, you are looking to the future, right? You're a youngish family and mom, and this isn't really necessarily about you. It's where we head.
15: Absolutely. I'm sure at one point I'll say I want my kiddos to leave, but I'm like, all right, you can live in the basement for as long as you want. Granted, they're 11 and 4.5. So I think that's probably a normal thought, but I would absolutely love to see my children grow up in our amazing school system, go to UVM. You know, there's so many other good schools that we have available to us, and then stay, get a job that pays well, where they can afford a home and have, you know, a family of their own, however that looks in the future. And right now, that's not what we're seeing. We're seeing our young students go to college. Maybe they stay here at UVM or in in-state school, but more often than not, we see them leave for college and not come back. We don't have high-paying jobs, and we don't have housing inventory available to them. So then that just kind of exacerbates the demographic crisis that we're seeing right now, where our aging population is outweighing those who are in the workforce. And how is that going to be sustainable in the next decade to two decades, even longer?
0: So I joined other journalists and attended Senator Beck and others, yourself included, at an event in Montpelier where they talked about something called the Vermont Promise. It was an initiative that Senator Beck was actually able to outline specific cuts that could save millions and millions and millions of dollars. Is this sort of the, is this what you see as the way to actually identify problems, create legislation and or budget cuts that can, that will ultimately help Vermonters?
15: Yeah, I'm really excited to see kind of, it's foundational. I think what Senator Beck had looked at is, what are these ideas where topic or issues that we are all facing that I think all Vermonters can agree on? Property taxes are too high. We need to look at how our health care is paid for. And let's start there. So this past legislative biennium, there were over 900 bills introduced, which is just outrageous. It's hard on our legislative council. We don't have, as legislators, we don't have the ability to really get into the roots of kind of our bigger issues. So by highlighting these 10 promises of, you know, what we are going to work towards when in session and when we're in Senate, then I think it's really helpful for Vermonters and voters to say, yes, you know, I do agree with this. I do want to make sure that healthcare is affordable and accessible. And so I'm really excited to see where this goes. And I think Vermonters who have asked me about Vermont Promise are also just as excited.
0: So let's get into the weeds a bit on this, because I think it's significant. If you're elected, one of the things that could happen is that there could be a 15-15 Senate, Republican and Democrat. There could be a 16-14 Republican Senate. There could be a 16-14 Democrat Senate. But what I've heard over the years doing this show is that legislation doesn't come out of committees that can make these changes. So if you're elected, isn't that one of the ways it helps guarantee that legislation can come out of committees?
15: Absolutely. I think if I'm elected, I am dedicated to having the conversations that need to be had and supporting legislation that's going to lower the tax burden on Vermonters, work on revitalizing our communities, making sure that our rural communities have a say. We saw a huge pushback with Act 181, and that's why we saw a repeal of the road rule in Tier 3. There are things that I will continue to push when in the Senate, and I think really focusing on making just life affordable, whether that's through our health care, making sure there's affordable housing and services for Vermonters, that is something that I'm dedicated to pushing when in the Senate.
0: And you will have 29 older sisters as colleagues, and you'll make your voice heard, I'm guessing.
15: Absolutely. I think by this point, I still have many great relationships with those who I believe will be back there. And I am definitely willing to get loud and rowdy when needed. But also, again, it's about a conversation.
0: Yeah.
15: You know, Vermonters, at the end of the day, they don't care what party you represent. They care that you're actually doing the job that you're sent there to do. And that's making sure that life is affordable, that they can thrive, and that their families are protected and safe.
0: We've been talking with Representative Ashley Bartley. She's running for Senate, Chittenden North. That's Fairfax, Milton, Westford, Essex. It's worth getting involved, and we want to wish you the very best in your endeavors, Representative, and we'll have you back to hear how things are going.
15: Can't wait, Brad. Thanks so much for having me on.
0: You're very welcome. Coming up at 1, my good friend Charlie Papillo, Travels with Charlie. He's got Brad Hunt with the best 10 days of summer, one of our great Vermont events. Thank you for listening. This is Brad Ferland, Vermont Viewpoint. here at WDEV in Waterbury, Vermont.
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0: And in Georgia, a runoff for Senate and governor in Oklahoma, and in South Carolina, a Senate runoff between Republican Darlene Graham and Republican Ralph Norman. Darlene, the sister of the late Senator Lindsey Graham, is endorsed by President Trump.
1: A Trump administration plan aimed at strengthening oversight of mail-in voting advances, even as that issue works its way through the courts.
2: USPS has finalized a rule requiring voter eligibility lists and unique tracking barcodes for federal mail ballots. The administration says the changes are designed to prevent ineligible voting and improve election security. 23 states have sued, and a federal judge blocked implementation for this year's midterms. The administration has appealed to the Supreme Court, which has not yet ruled. Ken Lorman reporting.
1: It has been named the Hawk Fire, and it is bearing down on Reno, Nevada. The blaze has chased tens of thousands from their homes, many more set to evacuate if need be, and the fire has closed parts of U.S. 395. A half dozen people have been injured by a fire that investigators say was human-caused. Watching Wall Street, the Dow is about 187 points higher, while the Nasdaq is down 213 points. More on these stories, townhall.com.
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1: British Prime Minister Burnham is among European leaders meeting with Ukrainian President Zelensky in Kiev.
5: Mr. Burnham will attend Ukraine's Independence Day celebrations and chair his first meeting of the Coalition of the Willing, the partnership of more than 35 nations backing Ukraine. He'll meet President Zelensky almost a month on from their first meeting in Portsmouth. Mr. Burnham will say he wants the Ukrainian people to hear directly from him that British support will not waver as long as it takes, and that Russia's threats against the UK will only strengthen that resolve. He'll announce the release of classified information enabling Ukraine to produce its own version of the Storm Shadow or Scalp long-range cruise missile, which was designed jointly with France.
1: The BBC's Dan Johnson. Will Iceland join the European Union? The question dividing the nation. Supporters believe that EU membership offers protection and economic benefits. However, opponents argue that Iceland already enjoys European integration without losing control of its resources. Townhall.com. The Trump administration wraps off a plan that's aimed at lowering prices at the gas pump.
0: Beginning September the 1st, the EPA will temporarily allow E10 gasoline to be sold with a higher vapor pressure limit, effectively ending federal summer blend restrictions early. Officials say the move could add hundreds of thousands of barrels of gasoline per day. The waiver runs through September 15th and may override stricter rules in California, Texas, and Arizona for up to 20 additional days. Mary Rose reporting.
1: Tropical storm Mokay passing south of Hawaii's Big Island, close enough to dump a foot or more of rain on areas dealing with the aftermath of Hurricane Lala. The storm's top sustained winds 40 miles per hour, although the real impact is expected from the rainfall in places where last weekend's hurricane flooded communities. It caused mudslides and washed out roads. More on these stories, townhall.com.
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1: 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The work, focused on diastolic heart failure, builds on two previous studies by researchers at UVM and could lead to improved treatment and earlier detection of a condition responsible for about half of all heart failure cases. 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

0: DEV presents Hot Off the Press, where we report the news as it's happening right now, with the headlines, the background, and speak with the reporters who write the day's top stories. 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
1: Welcome to today's edition of Hot Off the Press. I am Mary Hahn Beerwerth. I'm the executive director of the Vermont Right to Life Committee, and our focus is on vulnerable human lives in the womb, newborn babies, especially with disabilities, at risk of infanticide, and the terminally ill and elderly at the end of their lives at risk of assisted suicide and euthanasia. And this show is called Hot Off the Press, and we have a very current topic we want to discuss today. I have with me one of my favorite people. Her name is Joanna Buckley, and she's from Heartland, Vermont. Welcome to the program, Joanna.
2: Thank you, Mary. It's great to be here.
1: Well, it's great to have you with us. Joanna sought me out and brought me a bunch of goodies, and we shared them, and we hit it off from the moment we met. Joanna is from Heartland, as I said, but she has been in Washington, D.C. She actually worked with former Senator Jim Jeffords. She has a background in media education, crime prevention, and child abuse prevention initiatives. And she's come back to Vermont to raise her family, been here for a long time. And her passion now, and we share that passion, is for women being exploited by modern reproductive technologies that really seem to have no care or concern for the woman or her unborn child. So that's what we want to discuss. Feel free to call in today, 802-244-1777. And Joanna, let's just start chatting about what kind of vulnerabilities women are under right now as they're presented with technologies that are invasive and emotionally disturbing, and the whole range of rage that is now about everything from IVF to surrogacy to more.
2: Mary, I want to make sure that this is a bipartisan issue.
1: Yes, it is.
2: We really, I never want anyone not to have a family. I just want regulations around everything so that there isn't an abuse. And I think bipartisanly we can agree on that. And
1: we should be able to agree on that.
2: And we all probably know someone who's had IVF or done surrogacy. And we are not in the business of shaming people on any of this because they're not adequately informed of the dangers.
1: I don't think there's a single regulation on any of these clinics or any of the practices. And I guess you and I both understand that women who are at their most vulnerable, perhaps they need money, perhaps they're trying to raise their own children, or perhaps they desperately want a child, are in the hands of people who really have no oversight. Is that correct?
2: And they don't care because there's money to be made across the board, be it getting the eggs, selling the eggs, harvesting them, freezing them, connecting them, interviewing them, and just here, read the fine print, your health is at risk. And there's also a lot of money to be made, you know, with the pharmaceutical industry. And so if we could just get the dollar signs out of people's eyes.
1: Isn't that the truth? And this is where legislatively we should be moving in to protect women from, you know, their inability perhaps to see down the road what this is going to look like.
2: And future, these children grow up.
1: Yeah.
2: So it's there's the first surrogate-born person, a woman who is now like 40. So this has been going on for a long time.
1: A long time. With no restrictions, no restraints. And in Vermont, they passed a surrogacy law which gives the carrier, the gestational carrier, no rights whatsoever over that unborn baby, even if the egg is her egg, so making it part of what of her reproductive rights, but they have denied any of her rights in a court of law. And that's a recent case. This, as I said, this is hot off the press. And right now, there's a Lori McKenna, do I have her name right, that is really right in a position that she probably never anticipated.
2: She was from Alaska, and she is a single mom with two children already, needed money,
1: right,
2: but wanted to have wanted to do a surrogacy for a couple from California, and she, about 7 months in, they realized that the baby had a major heart defect, but a defect that could be repaired mm-hmm. with surgery. And
1: a little boy, I believe.
2: A little boy. And so he goes by two names. She named him Gabriel, and the biological parents named him Rumi. And so you may see both.
1: Yes.
2: When she found this out, the people wanted her to have an abortion, and because that was in the contract. And she tried very hard to go. She literally made an appointment. She went to have go to the appointment to have the abortion, and she just could not bring herself to do it. And her sweet brother said, "You have this baby, and my wife and I will care for it." Mm-hmm. And what happened? They did not like that answer.
1: And the biological. Well, yes.
2: Donors. Yeah. It's hard to say who's parent.
1: Yes.
2: And Lila Rose's group, Live Action, they brought her to Texas because a mother carrying a child has more rights in Texas. And they have supported her. And she said no. And now the baby was born just last week, I think. And he's already had one surgery and he's doing well, but she was never given the opportunity to hold him, the golden hour, anything. And they took him right away. And so the biological donors who didn't want him. Wanted him aborted. Now have custody over him.
1: Isn't that
2: tragic? And they are suing her. For
1: $1 million.
2: Yeah,
1: it's crazy.
2: Outrageous amount of money.
1: Yeah.
2: And they're not even confident whether or not they will allow him to get additional surgeries. And Ken Paxton
1: is the attorney general.
2: He was the attorney general, but he's in a political battle right now. And he initially helped to get it through, and then he's kind of off the case. But Lila Rose has really been.
1: You can look her up online.
2: Yeah.
1: Live Action.
2: Yeah.
1: So let's think about all of this. What happened to this woman who thought she was under contract to bring a wanted baby into the world, and thought she could do that? But meantime, she's felt the baby moving around. She knows there's a heartbeat, and she can't bring herself to abort a baby who has a wonderful chance at life still. And yet now she is being sued for bringing him into the world. I'm sure she didn't anticipate any of this happening.
2: No, not at all.
1: What a tragedy. It's a front page news story. We will see how it all pans out. There are similar stories. I mean, he's just seems to be a generous offer to carry a baby to term can turn into a nightmare.
2: Right. And I know it seems like a terrible issue, you know, that she has to face, but these things have to come out into the open.
1: Absolutely.
2: And she's being used to bring the awareness. So we just pray for her and know that she's being used to heighten the awareness.
1: But we have to do something to start warning women. Maybe we need legislation in Vermont that precludes forcing a woman to have an abortion while she's engaged in a surrogacy if that isn't good for her. I mean, isn't this all about my personal reproductive autonomy? And so she made her personal choice that she did not want to abort that baby at 7 months. That's survivable outside the womb right there.
2: Right.
1: And we have other stories, but if anyone has similar information, please feel free to call in. We're at 1-802-244-1777, and the show is Hot Off the Press. And Hot Off the Press is another couple in California who have engaged in, I mean, it's mind-boggling how many surrogates.
2: This was about a year ago.
1: Okay.
2: when this came out. And my favorite people in California, the Center for Bioethics Culture Network, they are an amazing group in California since California has the biggest problem right. in the United States regarding surrogacy. And they do all kinds of bioethics issues. So I totally suggest you look them up. But they work on a legislative issue. They work on IVF, surrogacy, and working with different states. Mm-hmm. And so they also work internationally. And basically, the California case with pretty much everybody knows about. Initially, it was 21 kids that were found. And they were found because one of them, a two-year-old, was brought into the hospital with a shaken baby
1: syndrome
2: or, because they had shaken him. And the people in the hospital realized, well, this is just not – the child fell off the bed. And what came out of that was that investigation, but actually this one surrogate, she kept getting her lawyer called her and said, this is your own – this is your agency that this is going on. And she had not yet had her baby.
1: So slow down now. When you say there were 20 – how many? You're saying that these were surrogate babies. This one couple had paid – that many surrogates?
2: First, let me tell you.
1: Okay.
2: This one couple had their own fertility agency.
1: Oh, I see.
2: So they owned their own company.
1: Oh.
2: So they had no accountability with anybody else. So Mark Surrogacy was their company. And then they lived in this $3 million mansion in Acadia, I think it is. And they had 21 children, all under the age of three. And so they had...
1: Oh, under the age of three?
2: Yes. They had, the cameras all around. So federal agencies were, the agents were able to get the cameras and they saw horrific abuse where they were just cloning them, like with all the same little haircuts, forcing them all to go potty in a line. And it's just crazy. And they had nannies in there and they had videos of them physically abusing them. And
1: this under 3 years old.
2: Yes.
1: Just using children.
2: And not just California surrogates. So from Virginia and Georgia and Pennsylvania. So they reached across
1: the country
2: for other surrogates so that they wouldn't get
1: tagged
2: by
1: just using the same ones. Oh my word.
2: And
1: no oversight. This was just allowed. Oh my goodness.
2: And then the one girl who broke the story, she did it with the help of the Center for Bioethics and Culture Network. So they really forced her to go public and to get it on the media.
1: Okay. So that story has exploded. I hope those children are in safe hands.
2: I think 20 of them are. I'm not sure about the other seven because once certain the mothers, the surrogates, they found out, they didn't hand over their children. But that couple also, they are also suing women for millions of dollars.
1: Really?
2: For breach of contract. So there's just no end to it.
1: So here's a surrogate mother in Virginia providing a child for a couple she knows nothing about in California.
2: Who started getting warning flags when the mother said she was going to be there for the birth. She didn't show up. And so there are warning flags if women are smart enough to see them.
1: Yeah, but they're probably not aware enough. And that's why these stories have to explode. There has to be oversight. So 21 children under three used like commodities, used like so much, you know, a trans.
2: We don't even know where they were going after they left there. And from what they could tell.
1: Oh, were they in the business of trying to provide these children for other couples?
2: Well, that is.
1: That's the question?
2: That's the question.
1: That's horrifying.
2: Or just the birthright status in the United States, too. Right. So it's an immigration issue, and it is also a national security issue. And
1: this is so far-reaching. We have really let people
2: down. So many
1: down.
2: Different levels. No, it's just – it's been unregulated, and – we have to look at it. Now, the United Kingdom has a lot of, they are progressing rapidly, and they are totally aware of everything. And so they have a lot of
1: good examples
2: of how the United States, and they're like, oh, we just don't want to be like the United States, you know.
1: Isn't that sad?
2: And it's the international couples who come also. But here in Vermont, you know, it's abortion tourism industry here, and so it's becoming
1: and suicide, a you know, assisted suicide tourism as well. So whenever you devalue human life, it takes me back to the days of slavery, where you know the Supreme Court ruled that you could own, kill, sell, beat, you know, a person just because they were black. So now we can do anything with an unborn and born child because we've stripped.
2: It's human trafficking.
1: It really is.
2: And human trafficking of women's organs, and nobody wants that.
1: I agree. I hope you know that I'm already thinking about you coming to the legislature this year, and we're going to put some legislation together. We got to. We just have to. This can't go on. And it's the saddest women to me, the ones who are maybe struggling to go finish high school, finish college, who think, okay, I can give up 9 months, but I'll get a $60,000 possible check to feed the family I already have.
2: There's very little research done on the effects of these hormones they're giving to these young, beautiful college women.
1: So tell me about what the hormones are. When they're doing egg harvesting or when they're doing surrogacy too?
2: Both. Okay. So in surrogacy, in order to hold the baby, you have to inject yourself with hormones so your body knows that it's pregnant.
1: Is that because it's pregnant with foreign embryo?
2: Yes, exactly.
1: Right. I did not know that.
2: So when you are doing IVF, there's a whole litany of injections and hormones that you have to do. And that could cause, say, a mother to develop cancer later. Right. Just recently, a Brazilian influencer she was in Sao Paulo, and she actually died during an IVF egg harvesting because they do the hyperovulation. And she died of a cardiac issue because when doing that and forcing the hyperovulation, it then caused a fluid around her heart, and she died of a
1: And she
2: heart,
1: died heart thinking issue. She was doing something good for someone else, and she died.
2: Right. And there's women and influencers and people doing this online on social media. AOC, she is freezing her eggs. What happens is you have to take a hormone that promotes hyperovulation, and then you grab all the eggs that you can get, and then you take them out and you fertilize them with, you know, it's one thing if it's your own egg and your own husband's sperm, but often people get another person's egg and maybe their husband's sperm, and they fertilize it outside the body. And it's just bizarre, you know. And so what happens is then they make embryos, you know, upwards of 10. And we have over 4 million frozen embryos in the United States and over 10 million in Europe. And there's a whole litany. There's a whole market for freezing embryos and paying for them. And then there's the transportation market. So all of these ways in which people are making money
1: off this industry.
2: And then what do we do with the embryos that, to me and you, is a human life?
1: Right.
2: What do we do with those? Do we just keep them frozen? We don't know whether or not after they've been frozen for a longer period of time, what kind of issues they might have after they're born and growing up. And then they have to select which ones are better.
1: They do.
2: And
1: It's almost this freakish, one of those horror films, really. So I don't see, I think when the couple goes in and they are so anxious to have a baby, and that's all good, they just get excited that they've got 10 embryos and that they're going to be closer to having that baby. But then the reality sets in, and what do they do with 10 embryos? And isn't there's a snowflake organization that is puts those little embryos up for adoption. I mean, I don't know if you're familiar with that, but that is one answer, but they can't certainly deal with this many millions. And then
2: that's a big controversy. Some are for it, some are against it, and they don't know because, I mean, I remember years ago, somebody who had a dispensation from the Pope to adopt five embryos, and she birthed them, and they're beautiful children today. And she couldn't have children, and she's written a book about it. But what, you know, there was another couple that somebody told me about in Spain, and they were very Catholic, and they said they're only going to ask them to do two.
1: Okay.
2: And much to their dismay, the clinic actually did 10. And then they were very upset and didn't know what to do.
1: Yeah,
2: and that
1: was
2: still out there.
1: There's no regulation. And these people are not even medical people that are involved in these technologies. And then there's a us before them organization. Can you talk about that just a little bit?
2: Yes, that is people who have been a product or of surrogacy and IVF and how they either don't know their biological siblings and they don't have any background of their medical history. So if you were adopted, you would be able to track the records.
1: Right.
2: But in this particular case, you can't track the sperm donor.
1: Right.
2: The organization in California, they have several movies about people who haven't don't know their parents or don't know where they came from.
1: Right. And that's kind of a biologically natural
2: thing
1: to need to know. I mean, that's not just them making something up. Everybody wants to know where they came from, you know, what happened, how did they get here, what's their meaning in life. And so imagine if you had one or two parents that you have no idea, and you don't know how many biological siblings are out there.
2: Right.
1: That you could meet one day, think you have a lot in common, but actually...
2: Or accidentally marry one of them.
1: Yeah, exactly.
2: You never know. And there's just so many issues that are...
1: unanticipated at the time, right? I mean, and I think that legislation does need to anticipate those pitfalls for people. That's their job, is to protect and to regulate industries. So this right now is just exploding out of control, and there's huge money involved. And it's exploitive money because they're exploiting people's most genuine desire to carry a to have a baby of their own.
2: And the UN in Europe, they are saying that it's just really abuse against women and children. And so they're putting a lot of regulations in Europe on it because right now the United States and India are the two biggest purveyors of...
1: And I think Ukraine, I know Ukraine, when all the war broke out, they had a ton of surrogate babies that were just left in the hospital with nobody claiming them because it's too hard to get in and out. So then what? So I think we're coming up on a break and we'll be here after the break. Right now, you can get on the line, call us at 802-244-1777, and we'll be addressing your concerns on the other side.
3: News, Thomas Thomason in Washington. The U.S.-Canada trade dispute is heating up. President Trump's 50% tariffs on a range of Canadian imports are now in effect. Ottawa vows retaliation, and in response, the president threatens to expand the tariffs to include 50% tariffs on Canadian car parts and steel starting on the 1st of January. President Trump says Iran is about to face what he calls economic D-Day, with more severe U.S. sanctions on Iran kicking in. We'll find out more about that later today. Voters in several states head to the polls tomorrow. They'll be casting ballots in primary runoffs. The Trump administration has a plan aimed at strengthening oversight of mail-in voting. That plan is advancing even as the issue is working its way through the courts. On Wall Street this morning, the stocks are mixed. The Dow is up, the Nasdaq in the red. This is SRN News.
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0: Welcome back to Hot Off the Press. I have with me from Heartland my friend, Joanna Buckley. And we've been talking about some very serious issues affecting women and their reproductive systems and the new technology, which we believe has been exploiting them. So, Joanna, I want to also give people some hope. You have provided me with some resources for people to look up some of the things we're talking about. One of them is the Center for Bioethics and Culture. You can find that website at cbc-network.org. And also, you can look up NAPRO technology. That's natural procreative technology that works with your natural menstrual and fertility cycles rather than suppressing or bypassing them. And there are NAPRO technologists in the area, so you can look that up if you are experiencing infertility issues and want to do things the natural way. So, Joanna, I know you've taken this on. You've taken this issue on. I'm so glad, because we have no voices out there for women right now in the state that is the most pro-choice, pro-woman, supposedly, state. We have allowed women to just kind of be at the mercy of those who are exploiting them for financial profit. And thank you so much for being here today and taking this subject on. I know you've taken on a lot of subjects in the past, and you bring a lot of experience to the
1: table. I'm Italian. I'm passionate about a lot of things. and I'm a local, you know, I'm a native Vermonter as well. So, but with NAPRO technology, they address the root cause. So root cause of infertility and recurrent miscarriages, endometriosis,
0: right.
1: PCOS, all of these different issues. And I know a friend of my sister-in-law's, she's tried very hard for years, and now she went to the NAPRO person in Vermont, and she's pregnant.
0: And
1: I hardly know her, and I'm like so excited for her.
0: And naturally,
1: naturally. And so she didn't have to put the hormones into her body. Mm-hmm. And then she also, you know, chance of having more, you know, when you get to the root cause. And it's not always the woman, it can be the man,
0: right,
1: that has the issues also. And it's just a kinder, gentler, and a more affordable way to do it. For example, with IVF, you know, you only get maybe three chances, because it can be anywhere from $15,000 to $30,000 per attempt. And then, you know, I know somebody who tried it three times, and then they used their allotment and they were out of luck.
0: And then they're getting older, because usually it doesn't hit you until a little bit later in life that you're not getting pregnant as when you want to.
1: Right.
0: Some of this come from artificial chemicals and birth control and all the rest of it, that we're in a state that so values good food, back to the roots, no pesticides, and all the things we care about. It doesn't seem we care about what goes into a woman's body in order to make herself available for men. I mean, it just doesn't.
1: I really think the word is getting out there.
0: Yeah, I hope so. I hope so. I think it naturally will, because all those things should work together. Your health and your mental stability, and it all should have an aversion to all these chemicals going into your body. The other thing I've noticed over the years, because we fought against assisted suicide, as we knew it was going to lead to more and more suicides, more devaluing of human life, more pressure on the elderly and the terminally ill to end their lives early, to die and get out of the way. But back in the early days of fighting, we had a lot of medical ethics folks who came to share why the medical community should not allow this corruption of their ability to only preserve life, only to support life and not to end it. And one by one, I don't think we have medical ethics boards at the hospitals. Or if they are, they're kind of obsolete. I don't know if that's part of what's going on, that we're just not promoting that we do things in an ethical manner. It's kind of open season, would you say?
1: You just can't approach everything with such a desperation and without any rules, without any boundaries. And there are good things happening and beautiful children are being produced. But there's just missing something. You know,
0: there's no parameters, there's no guardrails. And this is a perfect example of what happens when you dismiss those, you know, and that's what the medical society had set up for themselves. They had said, we're going to make sure we protect our institution with medical ethics as our guardrails. And when we legalized assisted suicide and legalized abortion throughout pregnancy, all those guardrails came down.
1: Mary, one thing, you can hire a surrogate and you can be a sex offender. And no check on that. But if you're a sex offender, you can't adopt a child, but you can hire a surrogate. And the biggest purveyor of surrogacy are Chinese men 42 years old.
0: Well, that's just so dismaying. Oh.
1: So human trafficking,
0: yeah,
1: child sex abuse. And yeah. I know there are a lot of good things, but we just have to make sure these other things are being looked at.
0: I think we have to look at the legislature. I'm looking at you, girl. We have a caller, Michael from Plainfield. Michael. You're welcome to Hot Off the Press.
1: Thanks for calling.
0: Yeah, thanks for calling. What can we do for you today?
2: Hi, it's Michael Bilowski, the freelance writer with Vermont Daily Chronicle.
0: Yes, hi, Michael. Thanks.
2: Hi, I heard you're having a great discussion about all these issues with infertility and health going on. And it got me thinking. I wanted to remind everyone, I know a lot of your listeners are probably already aware, when the diaries came out from Dr. Fauci, there was all the discussion about the impact of the COVID-19 vaccine on infertility, which, of course, he did not share with the public. We only know about this because we know about this because people were studying the impacts on infertility, but we also know about it because he discussed it in his diaries, concerns about it, but then he wasn't, you know, being transparent with the public about that. So
0: I know.
2: Many different factors.
0: Michael, I mean, how many women went out and got that COVID shot thinking they were doing the right thing for their unborn child? And now we find out, right, that there were miscarriages in the first few months of pregnancy. Is that what you're alluding
1: even
0: to?
1: Even later, yeah, like 21 weeks.
2: That's right, yeah. And he was aware of it, apparently, but not sharing that. And I remember when I was younger, it was considered conventional mainstream knowledge that you never give any vaccine to a pregnant woman for any reason. And it feels like at some point they just like did a big U-turn and that became like totally reversed. And I feel like we got to have discussions again about why did we not used to give any vaccines to pregnant women? I'm sure there are many reasons for that, not just COVID, but all vaccines.
0: I know, Michael, that's another whole subject, and I appreciate you calling in. I hope that's a warning to folks out there, you know, pregnant, excited about it. Get more information, because I don't know. The medical ethics
1: preaching to the choir here.
0: So thank you very much for your phone call. That's a heads up for women who are pregnant right now. Look into it. Question your doctors. Go. In my opinion, I used to run my parents' natural food store. I mean, we wanted things as natural as possible, as close to what Mother Nature, that was the name of the store, Mother Nature, as close to what Mother Nature had in mind for us. So thank you very much, Michael. Nice to hear from you.
1: Yes, that's definitely an issue for me. So thank you very much, Michael.
0: All right. So I guess this discussion takes us a million different places, but mostly it comes down to protecting women and from exploitation. And I agree with your first statement, which it's a bipartisan issue. We have to get on top of this. And it's regardless of whether you're a Democrat, a Republican, a conservative, a liberal, it doesn't matter. These are people's lives at stake. And I think of how haunted a woman must be who has carried a baby to term for a price, but has a maternal instinct toward that child, and then has to wonder, where is that baby now?
1: And a mother who carries the baby, her blood goes into that child. So they are connected. And
0: whether it was two foreign eggs and egg and sperm, it doesn't matter. Her blood is immixed with it. Yeah.
1: And so at the CBC Network in California, they have a wonderful institute called the Paul Ramsey Institute. Mm-hmm. And they are trying to do as much research as possible so that they can have reference when they go to do legislation and to show people, because there's no research about
0: documentation
1: of a college student who gives her eggs twice and, you know, gets paid for giving her eggs twice, and then 10 years down the line she's basically, you know, affected her own fertility or dies of cancer because of the hormones that she received. And so they want to know if you have an experience with IVF, a surrogacy, and a bad one, so that they can document it.
0: Okay.
1: And so that they can continue their research. And then the Paul Ramsey Institute is an amazing organization that they have that bring fellows, you know, people who do research, doctors, lawyers, other type of people in different areas, so that they can be learned, you know, learn.
0: And that's
1: about
0: how
1: the
0: you
1: issues.
0: Influence legislation and get protective.
1: Right.
0: They have to do that background work so that they're not just talking, you know, blowing smoke.
1: Well, just like crime prevention, you have to bring people from every
0: yes.
1: part of, and I worked in crime prevention, so I know you have to bring in the pharmacist, you have to bring in the legislator, you have to bring in the police, you have to bring mm-hmm. in the everyday person, so that they can have their eyes out and look for
0: those signs.
1: Possible exploitation.
0: Yeah.
1: And that's how we stop the crime that is going on with this. You know, so if you hear something,
0: say
1: see something.
0: Yeah, we've heard that before.
1: You know, and that can be a way also to help in this issue as well.
0: So right now, somebody could go on a college campus, put up a poster and say, we'll pay this much money for your to harvest your eggs. There's nothing that says somebody can't do that.
1: And then they, right. And the radio, I've noticed a lot on radio. And so we need to get some radio announcements out there to counteract it. But then say a woman has a medical issue when this happens, who pays for that
0: right.
1: Medical that she may need, and who, in some cases, you know, surrogates are left with mounting medical bills.
0: Right.
1: And confused families, like, mommy, why are you giving our brother away?
0: Oh, I never, hadn't really thought about that one.
1: Yeah.
0: There's so many levels.
1: And they already have a financial issue because,
0: yeah.
1: So vulnerable, poor women
0: yeah.
1: want to stay at home with their children and help their husbands right. out. And so
0: it seems like the answer.
1: I can have babies, so yeah. I'll do this and I'll
0: and
1: bring
0: stay
1: money
0: home.
1: In. Yeah.
0: And still get paid. We have a caller, Joanna. His name is Brian.
1: Brian
0: from Berry City. You're on the line. You have a question for us?
3: Well, I have a statement. Thank you, ladies, for what you're doing today. And I was just listening to since the very beginning of the show and getting more and more upset and waiting to decide when I'm going to call in. And the straw that broke the camel's back, and if you could repeat this for clarity, you said that a registered sex offender could go ahead and act as a surrogate. Did I get that right?
1: Totally right.
0: So
3: I mean,
0: so
3: this is beyond common sense. Yes. And I just want to make a pledge to both of you and all of your listeners. My name's Brian Judd. I'm running for governor as an independent candidate. And if I am elected, one of the first executive orders that I will go ahead and institute, because I think we got to get this piecemeal, because this is a lot. This is a big thing you folks have been talking about today. And for me to run for governor, I have to be a resident of the state of Vermont for 4 consecutive years. Mm-hmm. And no one can come in here from out of state and try and do any of these things unless they are residents, consecutive residents of the state of Vermont for 4 years, so we get to know who these people are and we know that their motives are as pure as we possibly can find out them to be.
1: Well, we would welcome your help be you governor or not. Yeah. just join us and anyone else who wants to join us.
0: Yeah, thank you.
3: That's the second thing to say. If I do not get elected, you can count on me to be there to help you in Montpelier. Thank you.
0: Well, thank you, Brian. You. Thanks for calling in today. Yeah, and so let's make sure everybody's very clear. There is a case of a convicted pedophile who, with his partner, another man, who has ordered up a surrogate, and he's paying her, and they will get that baby. And so there's...
1: And the surrogate does not know that, you know, they would not know. Nobody's mm-hmm. going to go around saying you're a sex offender to the surrogate that you're hiring, because they would say no, because surrogates... They have, privacy. You know, morals, and they
0: wouldn't allow that. But also the ones who have paid for the surrogacy, the parents, the would-be parents, are cloaked in secrecy and privacy, like a private adoption, because right. they don't want this surrogate gestational mother to come after them later. So she has no idea where her child is going, where the child she's carrying is going.
1: Yeah. I mean, one little clause in these. Documents or these contracts should say, you know, you need to prove that you're not a child.
0: That's another piece of legislation, Joanna.
1: Right.
0: We do a background check to make sure these people hiring a woman, a vulnerable woman, just assuming that, you know, this couple means well and is growing a child that may spend a horrific life of abuse. It's just beyond anything. I'm so grateful you're here today to help field all these questions. I am going to run that website past you again. First of all, if you wanted to call and join the conversation, we're at 244-1777. We welcome your input and your calls. The Center for Bioethics and Culture, where you can find out more about it, is cbc-network.org.
1: All their movies are on YouTube as well. I really like their movies.
0: Clips or?
1: Yeah, no, some of them are pretty decent length movies. And they also deal with other ethics issues as well. But they are definitely on the forefront working with administration regarding this topic as well. Yeah. So they are just amazing people.
0: And thank God they're out there.
1: Yes.
0: I don't see anybody stepping in. I only hear of more and more cases of infertility. I can't believe how high the numbers are. I mean, once upon a time, we were trying to figure out how not to have so many babies. Now we have a desperate wish for a child.
1: Well, one of the other issues that needs to be looked at is in the past, you've had to say that you've tried for over a year or longer to have a baby, and then you get deemed having fertility issues or infertility problems.
0: Okay.
1: But there's legislation out there now where you do not have to have had any infertility issues.
0: Wow.
1: And so they're changing the language always. You know, it's about the language that we use, and it's very underhanded, the type of language that is being used out there in ethics cases, you know. But so now the insurance companies are going to take away the infertility diagnosis, and you can just get it if you don't want to, you know, get fat and have a baby.
0: Well, there's Paris Hilton for you, right? She's had two surrogates carry her babies for her, and now she's as slim as a reed. Oh. But yeah. So that's, of course, the modern culture. That's the pop culture. That's the online Instagram. They're following all this. And wow, you can get a baby without changing your bikini size.
1: Well, I mean, they have careers and they want to.
0: Yeah.
1: I mean, because the truth is, it does a number on your body.
0: Yeah, it does. It does. Yeah, I'm not denying it, but it's all part of the natural process, though. And you get so much protection from carrying a baby naturally to term. There are things, the baby's stem cells protect you from future cancer. Nursing your baby protects you from lowers the risk for breast cancer, I guess is the best way to put that. And of course, that's a huge controversy, but there are studies and there are some places in Europe where they tell you that you are increasing your risk for breast cancer by aborting your first child. But that's taboo here in Vermont. We can't say that.
1: Well, just the connectedness that you get from having a child. And, you know, the designer babies were just not about it. You can have designer pocketbooks. I don't want designer babies.
0: And that we're moving toward that as well.
1: Yeah.
0: Just you had a because, girl instead of a boy.
1: Or people who have children who are Down syndrome. Oh. They are love them so much. They're a part of their family. Mm-hmm. And they wouldn't have it any other way. And it's been part of their life and their identity. And then so if there's any question that you might have Down syndrome, they nix that egg or that embryo. And it's just a...
0: We talked about that. We did a whole show on Down syndrome with a parent of a child with Down syndrome. And we talked about and how they're alarming new parents with like, ooh, there's a... You have one sign of a child with Down syndrome. You have one marker.
1: Yes.
0: When it takes five markers, but still they put that uneasiness into the pregnancy, and that's so sad. And
1: the whole point of prenatal testing is just...
0: That's right, is to search and destroy, yes.
1: Yes.
0: And so that's a whole brave new world of eugenics, and here we are on the precipices of that. But what we have our essay contest, a new one's coming up, and we had a couple of kids talk about their siblings with Down syndrome, most beautiful stories, and how they have learned to be giving entirely of themselves to their sibling, and how they love those children, and how offended they are by a world that doesn't want them somehow. So yeah, we've got a lot on our plate here, especially in Vermont.
1: We haven't actually even talked, Mary, about the mistakes that have been made.
0: Oh, yeah.
1: And how a couple, you know, who's obviously white, and then they birth an Asian baby, and the husband thinks their wife's cheated on him, and it's just been a crazy.
0: It's been a mix-up at the lab. Is that what you're getting to? Because that's
1: happened.
0: That's also hot off the press.
1: And
0: that
1: then
0: happens
1: who gets
0: a lot.
1: The baby then? And who? How do you find where your eggs really are? Oh. And who has your baby? Maybe. I mean, and how can you even deal with that?
0: And so just because they have white jackets on doesn't mean we're talking about a reliable, respectable, trusted clinic. They are
1: Correct.
0: In it for the money. And
1: and if they could, you know, if there could be better videos instead of, you know, them just reading the fine print on these are the dangers you can face and like.
0: Yeah, that's probably like, you know, four pages
1: right.
0: of 0.8 type that no one reads. They just accept. And then sure enough, they find themselves in a really horrible situation. And it's lifelong. I mean, to wonder where your baby is for the rest of your life, the baby you carried, where is that baby?
1: Or where is the baby that we created? Mm-hmm. Who birthed that baby?
0: That's right. That's right. Well, Joanna, thank you for your time today. This has
1: My
0: been
1: pleasure.
0: Quite a discussion. I think we'll be back. I think I'm going to have you back because there's a lot more to say. And we've got to sit down and figure out what legislation might possibly help here in Vermont before more women are hurt and more babies are in incapable hands and the whole tragic, you know, modern technology that has just hurt women.
1: Yes, and I want to thank you, Mary, for everything that you do. You are a Vermont hero, and you raise everyone up to be their best self.
0: Oh, and, thank you, Joanna.
1: I'm grateful to call you a friend.
0: Oh, I'm grateful to call you a friend, too. I've had a wonderful time seeing you. Okay, thank you very much for listening to Hot Off the Press, and we'll be back in 2 weeks, and we'll get Joanna back on here another day.
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5: Breaking news this hour from Town Hall. I'm Rex Thomason. The conflict with Iran entering a new phase as the U.S. imposes economic sanctions on the Islamic Republic.
6: Treasury Secretary Scott Bessent.

0: further expand the tariffs to include autos, auto parts, and steel. 15,000 acres charred, tens of thousands forced from their homes in Reno, Nevada, as the Hawk Fire continues burning amid bone-dry conditions. How's the economy faring? We'll find out more later in the week.
1: Consumer confidence data arrived Tuesday, with economists expecting another decline. On Wednesday, the government releases its preferred inflation gauge, the PCE report. It has found inflation above the Federal Reserve's 2% target. The Fed is widely expected to hold interest rates steady in September, while President Trump and Republicans focus on restoring energy stability and protecting household budgets. Ken Lorman reporting.
0: It was loud and it was fast. The IndyCar Freedom 250 race through the streets of downtown Washington, D.C. over the weekend, celebration of America's 250th birthday. Watching Wall Street, the Dow trading about 138 points higher, while the NASDAQ is down 154. More on these stories at townhall.com.
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0: UK Prime Minister Andy Burnham is in Kiev for talks with Ukrainian President Zelensky and other international leaders.
3: The visit comes as Ukraine marks Independence Day and is Burnham's first overseas trip since taking office. Other European leaders also arrived in the capital, including European Council President Antonio Costa. Burnham is expected to announce that the UK government has agreed to allow a defence company to release classified information relating to British components used in the Scalp long-range missile. This would pave the way for France and Ukraine to advance plans for local production of the weapon in Ukraine. I'm Lawrence Brooks.
0: Military officials from Uganda and Burundi have visited Israel to discuss deploying troops to Gaza. They'd be part of an international stabilization force for the Palestinian territory envisioned by President Trump's Board of Peace. Uganda's parliament approved the troop contribution this month. Burundi has not commented publicly. News and analysis, townhall.com. Four states still have primaries upcoming next month.
4: Primary season is still in full swing, with voters in four states gearing up to vote in September. Massachusetts will hold its primary on Tuesday, September 1st, the following week after Labor Day on Tuesday, September 8th. New Hampshire voters will head to the polls. Then Wednesday, September 9th, Rhode Island holds its primary contests. And last but not least, Delaware will hold its primary on Tuesday, September 15th.
0: Correspondent Laura Winters. Growing number of colleges offering three-year degree programs, which cut a year off the traditional bachelor's with reduced credit. Advocates say it's part of a solution to the college affordability crisis, but critics worry that they'll narrow what students learn too much, confuse employers, will also limit graduate school options, create headaches in fields that require state licenses. More on these stories, townhall.com.
5: Outside the Radio Vermont studios, partly sunny and 73 degrees. Temperature may get up into the upper 70s today, with some isolated showers and thunderstorms this afternoon. Details on the forecast coming up. Travels with Charlie in the 1 o'clock hour is going to set you up for the Champlain Valley Fair. And we've got Stowe Insurance sponsoring local and regional news on the Midday News Service on WDEV FM and AM. Good afternoon. It's 12:06. I'm Lee Cattell. And in local news, a missing child in St. Johnsbury has been found and reunited with family. St. J.

0: Police were searching for a 4 to 5 year old girl wearing a pink nightgown with no shoes that was spotted alone near the St. Johnsbury Athenaeum early this morning. And she has been reunited with family, so the search is over there. Vermont State Police are investigating a shooting early Sunday morning. Police say a 59-year-old man from Derby was dropped off at North Country Hospital in Newport with multiple gunshot wounds around 2 o'clock in the morning. He was treated for serious injuries and then airlifted to UVM Medical Center in Burlington, where police say his condition is considered stable. Police say the victim and other people involved have not provided many details about what happened, including the location where the man was shot, and the victim's name is being withheld at this time. A Thetford man suffered life-threatening injuries in a motorcycle crash Friday night in Fairleigh. Vermont State Police say 26-year-old John Thomas was riding south along U.S. Route 5 near Ely Road in Fairleigh around 8:40 in the evening when he failed to navigate a right-hand curve in the road. Speed and alcohol, police say, appear to be contributing factors in the crash. Thomas was taken to Dartmouth-Hitchcock Medical Center. A kitchen fire in the St. Michael's College dorm room Sunday afternoon is under investigation. Colchester and St. Michael's Fire Departments responded to a fire alarm yesterday afternoon around 2. Firefighters were told about a burning paper smell in the stairwell. Crews were met with light smoke upon entering the building and found more smoke on the third floor and water flowing from an activated sprinkler system that was coming from a dorm room. First responders said the kitchen fire had been contained by the sprinkler system by the time they got inside, and officials said the fire had not spread to other parts of the building, but utilities to the building had to be secured because water from sprinklers affected multiple floors. Some officials in Vermont and northern New York are complaining about the new 50% tariff on Canada. On social media Saturday night, Vermont Governor Phil Scott called Canada one of Vermont's closest allies, friends, and strategic partners and said, "The Trump tariffs are basically taxes. They raise costs for families, farmers, and employers on both sides of the border and strain a relationship that has made both countries stronger and more secure." And on Sunday, families in Salisbury participated in a turtle trapping event organized by the Salisbury Conservation Commission. The event aimed to educate attendees about local turtles and amphibians. Organizers set live traps beforehand and involved children in handling wildlife safely. Herpetologist Jim Andrews, leading the event, emphasized the importance of protecting turtle habitats, particularly for the endangered spotted turtle. He urged the community to document turtle sightings to aid conservation efforts, and more turtle trapping events are planned, with details available at vtherpatlas.org. We'll check traffic next for the noon hour on the Midday News Service. 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
0: At the moment, it appears as though all of the slow spots on the highway are related to construction sites. There are several active construction zones around the region, some with alternating one-way traffic. Southbound, there's a few slow stretches between Richmond and Montpelier, and also down near Randolph Center. But for the most part, traffic is moving along normally. In fact, they're moving along normally through those construction zones as well. You can call 244-1777 if you have relevant traffic information to pass along. We continue on WDEV with some world and international news, starting in Canada, where Ontario Premier Doug Ford says Ronald Reagan would be throwing up over President Donald Trump's trade policies, and the Ontario Premier threatened to cut off electricity and critical minerals to the United States as Trump escalated the trade fight. In an interview with Associated Press, Ford said Trump has underestimated Canadians' willingness to endure economic pain rather than give in to U.S. pressure. Trump said that the new 50% tariffs on Canadian automobiles, auto parts, and steel would begin next year. Trump wrote on social media saying Canada has been ripping off the United States for years, criticizing what he called Canada's ridiculously high tariffs on American farmers. Premier Ford noted that Trump keeps a portrait of Reagan near his desk. Ford's comments came after Prime Minister Mark Carney walked away from trade negotiations with the Trump administration Friday, saying Washington demanded too much in exchange for tariff relief. United States forces have struck another vessel in the Eastern Pacific Ocean, killing two people accused of trafficking drugs in the first attack announced in about 2 months. The death toll in the campaign of bombing boats allegedly trafficking drugs now exceeds 210 after more than 60 strikes off Latin America's Caribbean coast and in the Eastern Pacific Ocean. The U.S. Southern Command said forces executed a lethal kinetic strike on a low-profile vessel operating along established narco-trafficking routes in the Eastern Pacific. It is the first strike since the June earthquakes that killed thousands of people in South America. European leaders joined Ukrainian President Volodymyr Zelensky in Kyiv today for celebrations marking the 35th anniversary of Ukraine's Independence Day. One of Russian President Vladimir Putin's key goals in starting a war with Russia's neighbor in 2022 was to return Kyiv to Moscow's orbit. Ukrainian lawmakers voted on August 24, 1991, to proclaim the country's independence, and a nationwide referendum later that year overwhelmingly approved it. The United Kingdom also has declared, from British Prime Minister Andy Burnham today, that the UK will help Ukraine make its own long-range missiles by sharing classified technical information for British components. Burnham was in Kyiv alongside the other international leaders, and he said the defense firm MBDA will release details on British-made parts for the Scalp missile to Ukraine to help the country assemble the weapons. Experts say that won't result in operational missiles soon or address Ukraine's most pressing needs to try to fend off Russia's full-scale invasion. Crown Prince Haakon visited his father, King Harald of Norway, at the hospital today after the king's health deteriorated over the weekend. A Norwegian broadcaster says the 89-year-old monarch has been on sick leave for several weeks. He was admitted a week ago to the National Hospital, is receiving antibiotics for a bacterial blood infection, and has responded to treatment, and they add that his condition is stable. And in London, the former world snooker champion Graham Dott was convicted of sexually abusing two primary school children in Scotland in the 1990s and early 2000s. Dott is now 49. He was found guilty of abusing a girl from 1993 to 96 and a boy from 2006 to 2010 after the five-day trial at the High Court in Glasgow. The judge ordered Dott be held in custody ahead of his sentencing in late September. The woman is now accused, who is now in her 40s, testified that Dott sexually abused her on multiple occasions, and the man, now in his late 20s, said he was abused on multiple occasions as well. Dott won the World Snooker Championship in 2006. 12:15, we'll take a look at your forecast, brought to you by Gillespie Pools and Propane, next as the Midday News Service continues on WDEV.
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5: This is meteorologist Caitlin Farrell with an exclusive report for the stations of Radio Vermont. Looking at the weather map this afternoon, a low-pressure system will continue to head northeast, bringing a weak cold front that will pass through the area this evening. Gusty winds, scattered rain showers, and isolated thunderstorms will follow the movement of the front. Cloud coverage will increase into the evening and overnight, with some breakage from the central region area early tomorrow morning. Highs will range from the low to mid-70s for the Champlain Valley and Northeast Kingdom, with lower 70s for the central region. Winds will increase to 5 to 10 miles per hour from the south this afternoon, and then decrease into the evening, becoming light and variable overnight. Lows tonight will range from the low to mid-50s for the central region and Northeast Kingdom, with mid-50s for the Champlain Valley. Fog will develop by Tuesday morning commutes, so take extra time when heading out the house. For Radio Vermont, this is meteorologist Caitlin Farrell reporting from the Mount Washington Observatory.
0: 73 degrees outside the Radio Vermont studios. Continuing with national news, starting in Nevada. A wildfire that mushroomed over the weekend in the Sierra Nevada foothills moved perilously close to neighborhoods in Reno, forcing authorities to urge more than 90,000 residents to evacuate their homes. The out-of-control fire has already burned some homes, and there's concern that shifting winds could push the flames into newly developed, densely packed neighborhoods on the edge of Nevada's second-largest city. Schools across the county were closed because of the evacuations and to keep roads clear for emergency crews. The Hawk Fire began Saturday and grew to more than 23 square miles across foothills, ringed by neighborhoods near the California state line, and there was zero containment. Six people have been injured, three first responders and three civilians. Sean Grayson died. He's a former Illinois sheriff's deputy whose fatal shooting of Sonia Massey inside her home became a flashpoint over police use of force. He was serving a 20-year prison sentence. His attorney confirmed his client died Sunday. The 32-year-old was convicted of second-degree murder in October in the fatal shooting of Massey, a 36-year-old black woman who had reported a possible prowler outside her Springfield, Illinois area home. Body camera of the July 2024 encounter showed Massey crouching in her kitchen and apologizing moments before Grayson shot her in the face. He was sentenced in January to the maximum 20 years in prison. He'd been diagnosed with colon cancer before Massey's killing, and his attorney said at his sentencing that the disease had spread to his liver and lungs. He sought medical release under an Illinois law for prisoners with terminal illnesses, and the Illinois Prisoner Review Board denied his request last month. An arbitrator has ordered the Washington Post to reinstate a black opinion writer fired over social media posts about violent white men following last year's killing of Christian activist Charlie Kirk. The ruling said the newspaper did not have sufficient cause to terminate Karen Attia, who at the time was the last black full-time member of the Washington Post's opinion desk. The arbitrator, Sarah Miller Espinosa, also ordered the Post to award Attia full back pay and lost benefits. Kirk rose from a teenage conservative campus activist to become a top podcaster and ally of President Donald Trump. He was shot and killed September 10th during a public appearance at Utah Valley University at the age of 31. His death elicited a torrent of comments about him, both pro and con. and some who spoke out against him in the days after the killing faced sanctions or dismissal at work. The bodies of five people were found on a rural property outside Portland, Oregon, and authorities say it's being investigated as a quintuple homicide. The Washington County Sheriff's Office said authorities initially responded to reports of a vehicle fire at a property in Forest Grove, Oregon. Responders then found the remains of five people and several domestic animals. No arrests have been made, no one is in custody, and not many other details have come out. And they, at a news conference, a detective with the sheriff's office said they're still working to determine who the victims are. Two Phoenix police officers were fired and arrested after an unreported traffic stop in which they assaulted a man and woman and shot them with a taser. The police chief said officers Antonio Felix and Luis Vasquez were arrested for aggravated assault and kidnapping. The officers did not report the August 5th traffic stop and did not activate their body-worn cameras. During the late-night traffic stop in Phoenix, the male driver and woman passenger reported that the officers smashed the car window. Vasquez punched the man and threatened to shoot him, while the woman was removed from the vehicle and handcuffed. The man managed to drive away and abandoned the car in neighboring Tempe while the woman was released at the scene. We'll have more national news later this hour on the Midday News Service. 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

0: Midday News Service Sports, and the Red Sox have shown a lot of streak and slide so far this season. Maybe another streak brewing after a weekend sweep of the San Francisco Giants. Red Sox trailed 3-0 early, and then the rally began.
1: Here's the pitch, and it is driven high and deep into left field. Why walk when you can homer? Just in front of the national sign. Sogard is an absolute bad man. And the Red Sox are on the board. It's 3-1.
0: There we go. And Sox pushed another run to get it to 3-2. And here they even the game.
2: So we had a high fly to left field. Very high. Carrying back by the wall. And this ball is going to be caught. Oh. What a timing play by Maricotto.
1: Went
2: up against
1: the
2: left field wall.
1: Green.
2: Let's see if it did catch the green on the way down, if it scraped the paint. If so, the ball would have been in play.
1: I think it hit the wall, Joe. I really do. I think it did.
0: It did. And that turned out to be a hit for the Red Sox and extended an inning where a short time later, the Sox jumped out in front.
2: Shortstop Adamas pinched toward the middle, and Mickey swings it. It's a hard fair ball down the right field line. This will get the Red Sox the lead. Hits off the side wall, rolls toward the pesky pole into second with a pop-up slide. The double is the pinch hitter, Mickey Gasper, and the Red Sox lead for the first time today, 4-3. He wasted no time.
0: Yeah, and the Red Sox made it 5-3. Giants got within 5-4, and then Aroldis Chapman trying to nail it down in the ninth.
1: Aroldis is ready. He sets. Here's the 2-2 pitch. It is swung on and missed. 99 miles an hour. The vintage Chapman stare. The Red Sox sweep the Giants. They have another fabulous homestand. 5-4 the final. Nick Sogard and Sadon Rafaela in the middle of everything. Jake Bennett really settled into this. And the Red Sox head to Miami with enormous momentum.
0: Yeah, and the series with the Marlins starts tonight. 5:40 pregame, 6:40 first pitch right here on WDEV, FM, and AM. This just in, the owner of the San Francisco 49ers has been arrested in Ohio over the weekend and pled no contest to two charges. York was initially charged with suspicion of engaging in prostitution, but Ohio amended that to disorderly conduct. York was also charged with possessing criminal tools. He pled no contest to both charges today, and he was sentenced to one day in jail for each count, was ordered to pay two fines. The arrest report did not say what York was carrying that resulted in the possessing criminal tools charge. The items that can result in that charge can vary widely in Ohio. York was born and raised in Youngstown, Ohio, where he still owns a property. York is 46. He took over as the team's CEO in 2008. The Cleveland Browns have reportedly named Deshaun Watson as their starting quarterback for Week 1. He's been battling in training camp with Shedeur Sanders. Watson signed an enormous contract with the Browns, 5 years, $230 million, fully guaranteed. He's torn his Achilles tendon and has thrown just 19 touchdowns with the franchise. He's gotten the starting job over Sanders, who didn't play overwhelmingly well last season, where he was 3-4 as the team's starting quarterback. Watson's record as the Brown starter is 9-10. The University of Vermont men's soccer team was victorious against Colgate on Sunday afternoon, 4-1, and the Catamounts are 2-0 to start the season. They'll take on the University of Charlotte, and that is coming up on Thursday at Virtue Field in Burlington. The Little League World Series continues with more action today. Panama takes on the representatives from Canada. The Great Lakes team will take on Southwest. Japan takes on Europe, Africa, and tonight the Southeast representative will take on the Mid-Atlantic champs. Caitlin Clark scored 37 points and made a career-high 8 three-pointers as the Indiana Fever beat the Chicago Sky yesterday, 113-90, was the final result there, but the big story coming out of that game was the ejection from the arena of Enes Kanter Freedom, the former NBA center who has declared his eligibility for the WNBA. Kanter was on the baseline wearing a black shirt that read, "Woman, noun, adult, human, female." After Natasha Cloud scored late in the third quarter, the Fever called for a timeout. Cloud did a chest bump with a teammate and then turned around and started walking in Kanter's direction, yelling and pointing. Kanter held his arms out and took one step on the court as security and a handful of Chicago players moved in between the two. Kanter had a conversation with a group of police officers before departing Wintrust Arena in Chicago. Yesterday at the New Hampshire Motor Speedway, chalk up a win for Ryan Blaney as he won his second straight race at New Hampshire Motor Speedway, going back-to-back, and he fended off Bubba Wallace for the victory as they head to Daytona this weekend, where five drivers are competing for the final three spots at Daytona. Ryan Preece kept himself in the mix with a sixth-place finish. He is close behind Shane Van Gisbergen for one of those final spots in the NASCAR playoff field. In golf, Wyndham Clark won the BMW Championship in St. Louis, and he's got three wins on the year. Scotty Scheffler said he was suffering from hand, foot, and mouth disease and had some blisters on his hands that hampered him severely during the course of the event. They head to Atlanta for the FedEx Championship coming up starting on Thursday. And that's sports here on WDEV FM and AM. Red Sox, 5:40 pregame tonight in Miami. 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
3: With SRN News, I'm Bob Agnew in Washington. Treasury Secretary Scott Bessent will hold a press conference today to announce sanctions against Iran that he described as the greatest campaign of coordinated economic isolation in the history of the world, Bessent said in an opinion piece he authored in the Financial Times on Sunday. At dawn begins an economic D-Day, the single greatest financial offensive ever marshaled against an adversary. Meanwhile, Iran's foreign minister said today that Tehran will respond harshly to the expanded U.S. sanctions. The administration is taking emergency steps it says will expand gasoline supplies and lower prices at the pump. Starting September 1st, the EPA will temporarily allow E10 gasoline to be sold with a higher vapor pressure limit, effectively ending federal summer blend restrictions early. Officials say the move could add hundreds of thousands of barrels of gasoline per day. This is SRN News.
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0: 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Time for the Midday Business Report. Stocks are down about 0.1% on the S&P. The Dow is up 0.3, and the NASDAQ is down about 0.4%. On the commodities market, crude oil is down $1.91 at $85.15 a barrel. Silver's off 73 cents at $68.80, but gold is up $36 at $4,717 an ounce. The rise in the price of gold may be why a couple of Gold resource companies are doing well today. Nova Gold Resources is up 8.4%, and Seabridge Gold Incorporated is up about 8.4% as well. They are two of the top gainers on Wall Street right now. Some of the top losers include Pony AI Incorporated, down 8.2%. Hims & Hers Healthcare is off about 8%. And Applied Optoelectronics, AAOI, has experienced about an 11% decline after a $600 million equity operation aimed at debt repayment and expansion. Closing the day on the European markets, we saw Europe's FTSE in London up 0.3. The CAC 40 in Paris was down 0.4. And the DAX in Germany was down 0.1%. Tensions are rising between the United States and Canada as President Trump has pledged to double the auto tariff on Canadian vehicles and parts starting next year. Trump posted online that tariffs on all cars, trucks, both large and small, automotive parts and steel, would rise to 50% effective January 1st. The current auto rate is 25%, but is applied only to non-U.S. content. Imported steel already faces a 50% charge. And Ford and Stellantis have seen their shares drop about 4% in trading today with the report of the increased auto tariffs on Canadian vehicles and parts. We'll have more business news in the 4 o'clock hour with Bob Welch and the Afternoon News Service here on WDEV. 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
0: Continuing on the midday news service with more local and regional news, the 44th annual Virgin's Day took place this past weekend with vendors selling crafts and food lining the grass of City Park. Local music, games and activities, and horse-drawn tours of the area were some of the features. Organizers say they usually expect around 2,000 people, and they're already planning for next year's edition. Vermont Governor Phil Scott is currently promoting a tax reform package that was passed by the state legislature last year. The reforms have provided tax breaks for seniors, low-income workers, veterans, and families with children, resulting in $190 million in refunds issued to 240,000 Vermonters. Scott attributed the success of this tax package to changes in the legislature after the 2024 elections, after voters shifted away from a Democrat supermajority. He announced intentions to pursue additional tax breaks next year, saying we need to keep pushing forward with practical solutions. But Democrats, including Scott's challenger Amanda Janew, are criticizing the current approach, advocating for tax increases on higher earners and second homeowners as a fairer solution for working families. Four schools in the Mad River Valley held a carnival this weekend to fundraise for back-to-school programs in collaboration with Inklings Children's Books. The event is in its third year. It featured fundraising stands by parent-teacher organizations from Faiston, Moortown, Waitsfield, and Warren Elementary Schools, offering snacks and raffle tickets. Faiston PTO President Deb Powers told WCAX News the carnival is a good way for students and parents to reconnect before the new school year. Proceeds from the event are expected to support winter sports, arts programs, and classroom supplies, with organizers indicating plans for a fourth carnival next year. Heads up in the Northeast Kingdom, Vermont U.S. Senator Peter Welch will be in Essex County tomorrow for a listening session at the Island Pond Lakeside Park Outdoor Pavilion. The event will begin tomorrow morning at 10 a.m. on Mill Street in Island Pond. You're encouraged to bring a lawn chair or blanket to join Senator Welch in a discussion about how Washington can work better for the Green Mountain State. The Maple Street Park Pool in Essex Junction hosted a special dog swim event, marking the end of the swimming session for people. The event provided an opportunity for dogs to enjoy the water before the pool closes for the year. The event was well received as a fun conclusion to summer activities for both pets and their owners. Montpelier held the Dog Day at the pool event this past Wednesday. The Brattleboro Department of Public Works is addressing water main breaks, two of them, one at the intersection of High and Green Streets and another one at Fuller Drive and Pine Street. Residents may experience low water pressure, temporary water service interruptions, or discoloration in their water as repairs are made. The town reports there is no immediate indication that the water is unsafe to drink. Crews will continue to assess and update as necessary. Green Street will be closed near the break sites, and motorists are advised to use caution in the areas. Radio Vermont time is coming up to 12:41.
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0: Checking international news. Iran is warning that Tehran will respond harshly to expanded U.S. sanctions, including measures against countries it sees as cooperating with Washington. The foreign ministry spokesperson said any escalation of this situation will undoubtedly bring about consequences. Our hands are not tied. The new head of Iran's top security body warned that Tehran will see any country's support for the sanctions as an act of war. Military officials from Uganda and Burundi visited Israel last week to discuss deploying troops to Gaza as part of an international security force envisioned by President Trump's Board of Peace for the fragile ceasefire. A Board of Peace official tells AP Ugandan officials joined a Burundian military delegation, and that Uganda is finalizing details of its participation after its parliament approved the troop contribution this month. Indonesia intensified its firefighting operations today as huge blazes in central and western regions scorched wide areas of forests and peatland, creating a choking haze that blanketed cities and crossed borders. And Indonesian police have arrested more than 70 people suspected of starting some of the forest and peatland fires, while four companies are under investigation for allegedly using fire to clear land at low cost. Emergency services have been battling fires, generating dense smoke that crossed into Malaysia and Brunei. A powerful gang coalition in Haiti attacked a once peaceful farming community nestled in the hills above the capital of Port-au-Prince, killing multiple people, an official told Associated Press. The Kenscoff mayor, Jean Massillon, said armed men raided the community late Sunday, setting fire to homes and killing residents. It's 12:44 here on the Midday News Service on WDEV. We'll take a look at your forecast right after this.
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9: This is meteorologist Caitlin Farrell with an exclusive report for the stations of Radio Vermont. Looking at the weather map this afternoon, a low-pressure system will continue to head northeast, bringing a weak cold front that will pass through the area this evening. Gusty winds, scattered rain showers, and isolated thunderstorms will follow the movement of the front. Cloud coverage will increase into the evening and overnight, with some breakage from the central region area early tomorrow morning. Highs will range from the low to mid-70s for the Champlain Valley and Northeast Kingdom, with lower 70s for the central region. Winds will increase to 5 to 10 miles per hour from the south this afternoon, and then decrease into the evening, becoming light and variable overnight. Lows tonight will range from the low to mid-50s for the central region and Northeast Kingdom, with mid-50s for the Champlain Valley. Fog will develop by Tuesday morning commutes, so take extra time when heading out the house. For Radio Vermont, this is meteorologist Caitlin Farrell reporting from the Mount Washington Observatory.
0: And extending that forecast out, after the morning shower, possible tomorrow, partly sunny with a high in the mid-70s. Tomorrow night, partly cloudy and calm, low 55. Wednesday, mostly sunny, a high near 80. Wednesday night, partly cloudy and calm, low in the mid-50s. And Thursday, partly sunny, a chance of afternoon showers and a high near 84 degrees. Right now at the Berlin Airport, it is fair skies and 70, and partly sunny and 75 outside the Waterbury Studios. Now, coming up after 1 o'clock, we've got Travels with Charlie here on the stations of Radio Vermont. Charlie's made his way in, and I think we're going to be setting up the 10 best days of summer.
10: Oh, yeah, and get your singing voices ready today, because we've got 5 pairs of tickets to give away.
0: All right.
10: And I'll give you a little hint. That's a great slogan, the 10 best days of summer, the Champlain Valley Fair, but it's usually done to singing. So if you can sing it, I'll give you a pair of tickets to the fair. How about that?
0: All right. That is an offer that hopefully many folks will take advantage of. You heard it.
10: Yeah.
0: Sing the Champlain Valley
10: yes.
0: Fair theme song. Pair of tickets coming your way.
10: And I'm only saying that because we want to warn all the dogs. Anybody that has dogs in the area, you might want to lock them up or turn the radios down when those folks come on. Plus, we're going to talk with Mike LaCroix. He's the project manager with the Agency of Transportation, the Diverging Diamond project, which has been going on for the last few years in Colchester. I go by there almost every day. It's almost completed, and a lot of people still, they're unsure of it. I'll be honest with you, I'm not sure how it's going to work, and I know this is radio, so I don't know if we're going to be able to show any graphics, but it's going to be done very shortly. So if you go by there, you're going to be involved in it. And of course, it's back to school. We're going to talk with Jeff Weld from Casella Waste. We got to be careful. A lot of kids out there, school buses and people walking around, and we want to make sure that everybody is aware of that. In fact, I think this Wednesday is the first day of school for kids. Back to school, kids!
0: You know, back, I think once, many, many years ago, I drove the entire Cloverleaf in South Burlington.
10: Yeah.
0: And I think a lot of folks are going to be so fascinated with this Diverging Diamond Interchange project that initially it might actually be maybe not a tourist trap, but it's going to be a site for curiosity seekers that want to find out what a Diverging Diamond
10: yeah.
0: interchange is really all about.
10: Well, I remember when they put the rotary in Winooski, and everybody was going, "Oh, how are we going to? It's a rotary, you know. We're not used to rotaries. It's pretty simple. Of course, you know, when you got to cross it, that's the difficult thing. I still waiting for them to put a bridge over that so you can cross from Maine to the other side."
0: That could be. That may not happen before too long, right?
10: Well, I don't know. The way things go around here, I'd say probably another 20, 25 years. Haven't you heard about the Champlain Parkway, Lee? Come on.
0: They're almost done with that, right?
10: That only took 50.
0: Travels with Charlie coming up in the 1 o'clock hour here on WDEV FM and AM. We'll take a look at traffic after this.
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0: On the traffic tracker right now, I am seeing an accident on Park Street, very close to the Five Corners in Essex Junction, and it looks like traffic trying to get through that intersection right now is experiencing some additional delays. Interstate 89 from the northern border in Highgate, no issues through the safety corridor, and 89 is flowing well through central Vermont. It's a bit slow where the lanes merge between Richmond and Waterbury, but nothing too unusual there. And traffic on 89 proceeds pretty well down to White River Junction into New Hampshire. Inbound traffic from New Hampshire for northern commuters is a bit of a delay at the bridge right now where construction continues on the crossing of the Connecticut River. 91 US 5 moving along well in the Connecticut River Valley. US 7 and 22A are proceeding all right in the Champlain Valley, and you can call 244-1777 if you have relevant travel information to pass along.

0: We continue on WDEV with some national news. And we start in South Carolina, in Eutaw Springs, South Carolina. Members of the South Carolina Battlefield Preservation Trust are working to save a tree that was there at the time of the Revolutionary War, 245 years ago. It is a massive live oak. And the tree is apparently dealing with some health issues. After multiple attempts to stave off its death over decades, it's being choked by the chains and cables meant to support it. It is referred to as a witness tree that was there on the scene of the battlefield when it was fought more than 240 years ago. Preservationists are working to save this living reminder. Arborists say the tree was about 50 years old on September 8, 1781, when British and colonial forces clashed during the Battle of Eutaw Springs, considered by historians to be the last open field engagement of the American Revolution. Among the officers were famous names like Lieutenant Colonel Henry Light Horse Harry Lee and Brigadier General Francis Marion, better known as the Swamp Fox, when about 2,500 Americans attacked the roughly 2,000 British and Loyalist troops camped around a fortified brick house. That battle included 1,461 killed, wounded, captured, or missing. The U.S. plans to reopen a border crossing in Arizona to cattle from Mexico today as part of a broader effort by the Trump administration to reduce record-high beef prices. But economists doubt the move will mean much to grocery store shoppers. The U.S. Department of Agriculture has said concerns about the New World screwworm spread lessened enough to allow the movement of cattle from Mexico at a crossing in Douglas, Arizona, which is about 230 miles southeast of Phoenix. And over time, it hopes to reopen other crossings in New Mexico and Texas. Beef prices are a concern for President Trump, who announced Friday he would allow up to 331,000 tons of imported ground beef into the U.S. tariff-free to be sold at below-market prices over the next 90 days. In February, the White House said closing the border to livestock imports from Mexico more than a year ago was essential to containing the screwworm, but it has exacerbated a shortage of cattle for slaughter in the United States. 12:54 and local and regional news will take us up to the top of the hour. And after news, it'll be Travels with Charlie here on WDEV. New Hampshire Congresswoman Maggie Goodlander is criticizing the decision by the Democratic National Committee to shift the presidential primary calendar for 2028, putting South Carolina first, then Nevada, and then New Hampshire in third. Goodlander says this decision was made at what she described as an out-of-touch national level, as it disregards state law, which mandates New Hampshire's primary be held first. After New Hampshire's deviation from the party calendar in 2024, there were concerns about potential penalties regarding delegate allocation at the national convention. The implications for 2028 remain uncertain. The Nature Conservancy has awarded nearly $400,000 in grants to various organizations in Vermont to help preserve wildlife habitats. The money is intended to support projects aimed at maintaining the ecological integrity of critical areas to accommodate shifting wildlife populations, we're told. Rocky Ridge Raceway, the location of Vermont Shifter Carts, is celebrating its 20th anniversary in 2026. The facility is on Peary Road in Barrie in Graniteville. Since opening, Rocky Ridge Raceway has offered go-kart racing experiences and has become a notable venue for motorsport enthusiasts in the region. The Champlain Valley Fair in Essex Junction announced that rocker Bret Michaels canceled his performance scheduled for September 6th due to health concerns. Organizers say the band Night Ranger will still perform as planned. Details regarding options for affected ticket holders will be provided shortly. And the fair has announced that John Waite will replace Bret Michaels as part of the concert series lineup, and so John Waite will appear with Night Ranger on Sunday, September 6th. And we'll find out more about what's going on at the Champlain Valley Fair coming up in the next hour on Travels with Charlie here on WDEV. Burlington celebrated the grand opening of the new Burlington High School this weekend, a project that took 6 years to complete after the closure of the original campus in 2020 due to reported PCB contamination. Superintendent Tom Flanagan says the new facility has a gym, an auditorium, and ample windows, features anticipated to improve the learning environment. Students previously were attending classes in a remodeled department store, and the student said it was challenging for school spirit and physical space. Flanagan says more than 76% of voters approved the bond to fund the project, and students will start classes in the new building on Wednesday. An Epsom, New Hampshire woman is in custody after a police chase concluded in a standoff in Warner, New Hampshire, Saturday. New Hampshire State Police say 55-year-old Don Marcus failed to comply with two traffic stops while traveling south on Interstate 89. After police deployed tire deflation devices, Marcus stopped near Exit 9 but refused to exit her vehicle, leading to the closure of the interstate. Authorities say she resisted arrest and police used a canine to take her into custody. Marcus was arrested for felony reckless conduct and misdemeanor resisting arrest and disobeying an officer. She's due in Hillsborough District Court today. Monuments at the Vermont Veterans Home in Bennington were vandalized over the weekend with red and white spray paint and slurs. The local VFW shared images of the damage and confirmed that veterans and volunteers quickly rallied to clean the markers. Bennington police are investigating and seeking information from anyone who may have witnessed the vandalism. And the town of Isle Lamont marked America's 250th anniversary with a celebration this past weekend honoring its earliest soldiers and settlers. The day's events included a lecture on Lake Champlain's significance during the Revolutionary War, followed by the unveiling of a new state marker and a rededication of a monument at Burying Yard Point. These plaques commemorate Revolutionary War soldiers buried in the town's first cemetery, with some direct descendants present for the unveiling. The event is part of the town's summer-long celebration titled Isle Lamont Celebrates Our Independence. Well, coming up in the next hour here on the stations of Radio Vermont, your chance to win a free pair of tickets to the Champlain Valley Fair. And we'll get all the details coming up on Travels with Charlie that is following world and national news here on the stations of Radio Vermont. For this afternoon, isolated showers and thunderstorms under mostly sunny skies with a high near 77 degrees. Right now, 75 outside the Waterbury studios. I'm Lee Cattell. 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
2: News this hour at Town Hall. I'm Bob Agnew in Washington. Treasury Secretary Scott Bessent will hold a press conference today to announce sanctions against Iran that he described as the greatest campaign of coordinated economic isolation in history.
3: The United States appears ready to issue new sanctions against Iran to pressure the regime. Treasury Secretary Scott Bessent writing in the Financial Times, President Donald Trump and the overwhelming might of our military have significantly dismantled Iran's military capabilities and weakened its nuclear program. Now we are entering the endgame. At dawn begins an economic D-Day, the single greatest financial offensive ever marshaled against an adversary.
2: That is Laura Winters reporting. Iran's foreign ministry today says that Tehran will respond harshly to the expanded U.S. sanctions, including measures against countries it sees as cooperating with Washington. Commercial shipping through the Strait of Hormuz is increasing, signaling that Iran's ability to control the vital waterway may be slipping away. Here's correspondent John Scott.
4: More than 80% of liquid cargoes reportedly used an Oman-backed internationally authorized route that Iran rejects or traveled with tracking systems disabled. Ships are using the U.S.-backed Omani route to bypass Iran's transit fee demands. While

0: You'll find more of these stories at townhall.com.
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We'll be covering lots of ground today. We're going to be out on the road one way or another. 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And Myerswood Fired, 408 Shelburne Road in Burlington, with bagels, Montreal-style bagels, hand-rolled and honey-boiled and wood-fired, flavored cream cheeses, breakfast and lunch sandwiches. They're on Facebook and Instagram, Myers Bagels BTV. If you wear a Myers shirt or a hat in, you'll get 10% off your order. How about that? So check them out, 408 Shelburne Road in Burlington. Well, we got a great lineup for you today. Wrapping up the summer, can you believe it? End of summer, Labor Day's right around the corner, and no better way to do it than spending the 10 best days of summer at the Champlain Valley Fair. Brad Hunt, Marketing Director with the Champlain Valley Expo, he's going to be joining me in the second half with a preview, and we're going to give away 5 pairs of general admission tickets. You got to sing that slogan. I want to hear you sing that slogan. And there'll be some, some announcements about their changing in the lineup. Of course, many of you heard Brett Michaels canceled over the weekend because of sickness, but they do have a replacement. We'll talk more about that in just a moment. Jeff Weld with the Casella Waste Sustainability Spotlight. We've got a back-to-school theme with Jeff. But my first guest today, well, if Exit 16, Interstate 89 in Colchester is part of your daily commute, which it is

0: with mine. You've been watching Vermont's first diverging diamond intersection being constructed for the last few years. And believe it or not, it's going to be completed this fall. With all the details, project manager Mike LaCroix joining us here on Travels with Charlie. Good afternoon. Welcome to Travels with Charlie, Mike.
1: Good afternoon. Thanks for having me.
0: Well, this is very, very important because a lot of people travel that and they've been watching it. And I know many of them are curious on how it's going to work. But we'll get into that in just a moment. But, some people think that, this was just, a couple of years ago. They planned it and then they implement it and then they've been doing it. But this goes back for quite a few years, doesn't it?
1: Yes, this project's been around for a while. Late in the 90s, that corridor, the U.S. Route 7 and 2 corridor at Exit 16, has experienced a lot of travel issues. It was a high crash location for a long time.
0: Yeah.
1: And it wasn't until the late 2000s and the early 2010s that the town and the Regional Planning Commission actually decided to start studying it and try to figure out some sort of improvement there. So this has been in the works for a while.
0: So that takes a long time to do the planning. And then, of course, the funds to do it. And I know the feds have helped with that quite a bit as well, haven't they?
1: Yeah. So the majority of the project will be 100% federally funded. We're using a mixture of funds. We have some safety monies and some overall improvement monies that we are. So the feds are picking up most of the tab here.
0: Mike LaCroix with the Agency of Transportation. We're talking about the Diverging Diamond project at Interstate 89, just off Interstate 89 at Exit 16. This is the first in the state. Where else are they used in the country or even, outside the country, Mike?
1: Sure. Well, the first that were ever invented were in France in the 1970s, but in the United States, they were first constructed in 2009 in Missouri and in Utah. And primarily in the Midwest and out West, they've exploded in popularity. And then over the last 10 years or so, they're making their way east. The nearest one to Vermont that's currently in operation are in New York. And I know some other New England states are actively working on building their first as well, Massachusetts and Maine.
0: Now, Mike, when those were instituted, any feedback from the people that used them for the first time? What can we expect when ours eventually opens here?
1: Sure. Well, we're obviously hoping for a smooth transition when we switch to the permanent traffic pattern coming up here in a couple weeks. We expect, folks will probably be confused initially, but we're really, we've done our due diligence in making sure that people are in the right lanes where they need to be and know where they need to go. And so we're doing that by having a real robust set of signage, mm-hmm. and pavement markings. And we're hopeful that folks, once they get into it, they rarely realize that they're driving on the left side of the road for 400 feet or so.
0: Mike LaCroix with me this afternoon. We're talking about the Diverging Diamond Project in Colchester, Exit 16. This is radio, of course, so we can't put the graphs up, put the pictures up. But can you describe, Mike, I know maybe that's not a fair question, but can you describe how it works? It's not a rotary. It's different. Can you explain that?
1: Sure. Yeah, you're right. I would love to have some visuals, but I can't, and so I'll do my best.
0: Okay.
1: Essentially, on Route 2 and Route 7, so what we call the arterial roadway, which goes underneath the interstate, you will, if you're driving, through the interchange normally without entering or exiting the interstate, you are essentially going to wait for a green light at the traffic signal, and you'll be crossing over to the left side of the road and driving on that side underneath the interstate bridges. When you come out from underneath the bridges, you will wait for the next green light. And if you are continuing to drive on the arterial roadway, Route 7 in this case, you will cross back over to the right side. If you are exiting the interstate, for instance, if you are taking a left, you don't have to wait for a traffic signal to turn to tell you when to make the movement, because the arterial roadway will already be on the left side of the road. So you'll be able to just make your left-hand turns onto and off of the interstate without having to wait for a traffic
0: signal. So no light. Now, what about if you're going northbound on Interstate 89, because this is what I do every day, northbound on 89, and I take that exit, you have to wait for the red. In fact, as the sign says, no right turn on red. Is that going to change, Mike?
1: So that won't change. So if you're taking a right-hand turn, the prohibition for taking a right-hand turn on red will remain in effect, and that's a safety feature, and it's because there are multiple lanes that are turning right.
0: Yeah.
1: And so you would still wait until you would get a green indication. However, because we're removing left turn signalized phases, your green lights should be coming up more frequently.
0: Interesting. Now, I have to ask you, obviously this was done to alleviate backups, and anybody that travels in that area can attest to this, which I can. If you're traveling south on 2 and 7 to exit 16, right around 5 o'clock in the afternoon with, you know, Costco traffic and Shaw's traffic and, you know, people just getting out of work, sometimes that backup, and this is pre-construction. In fact, I got to tell you, traffic has actually been pretty light during construction. You guys have been doing a great job keeping the traffic flow moving. But, you know, prior to this, you could back up sometimes half a mile, three quarters of a mile, back up Route 7 just because of that red light at the turn to get on 89.
1: That's exactly right, Charlie. The left turn signal to get onto the interstate southbound and northbound, for that matter, would back traffic up through, you know, adjacent intersections. And so primarily with us removing those signalized left turns, those backups shall be reduced. Now, it's not going to eliminate the backups entirely.
0: Yeah.
1: There's 25,000 cars a day there, but we should see some reduction in the queuing of traffic during the peak hours for sure.
0: So, Mike, how many traffic lights were actually eliminated? You can tell us how many are there now and how many will be there after the project is completed.
1: Well, so the whole project is for the whole entire corridor, actually. So the project starts at the Winooski Town Line and
0: That's
1: goes
0: right.
1: all the way up past Ratty Road and going down into Sunny Hollow.
0: Yeah.
1: So 7 traffic signals total. There will still continue to be 7 signals. It's just we're removing certain phases of the signals at the interchange, and we're adding a couple of extra lanes and phases at the Mountain View Drive, Lower Mountain View Drive intersection as well. So you'll see the same number of traffic signals. You'll just see less of the certain left turn phases.
0: Gotcha. And you know, I think a lot of people don't get it. They think that it's just the intersection that's being changed. But if you drive through Winooski, you see a lot of work going on just south of the interstate with traffic islands and new flow patterns going on there. And even north, as you mentioned, of exit 16. So there's quite a lot more to it than just the actual intersection.
1: Yeah, that's correct. And we've been working really close with the city of Winooski with their Main Street project to ensure that everything ties together real nicely when we start wrapping this project up. And, you know, we're hoping for a smoother and frankly, a safer corridor here because, like I said before, it's a high crash location. And by keeping vehicles moving and accommodating folks who are not in vehicles like bicyclists and pedestrians,
0: yep.
1: We're hoping that we're improving the overall safety as well.
0: Right, and I want to get into that with you as well with the bikes and pedestrians and the like, and now having a bike path there and sidewalk, which we haven't had before. And if you have a question or comment for Mike LaCroix with us this afternoon on Travels with Charlie, talking about the Diverging Diamond installation in Colchester, exit 16, 802-244-1777. And we'll get to the phone lines. We'll take a quick break. We'll be right back right here on Travels with Charlie, WDEV.
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0: Welcome back, Travels with Charlie. Thanks for joining us today. Vermont's Agency of Transportation's Mike LaCroix joining me today. We're talking about the Diverging Diamond installation in Colchester at Exit 16. Thanks for staying with us, Mike. When we dropped off, we were talking about bikes and pedestrians in that area, and there's going to be some changes that are going to allow them there safer travel, correct?
1: That's correct. There hasn't been sidewalks or bike lanes along that corridor ever, actually, until recently. With the city of Winooski extending their infrastructure up to the town line, we will make all those connections with this project. So you'll have bicyclists, we'll have bike lanes and shoulders. We'll have brand new sidewalks for pedestrians. And then in the interchange itself, we'll have like a shared use path. So folks who are on bikes who are maybe not comfortable crossing over to the left side with cars and trucks, they could get off and use the shared use path. Those facilities will connect all the way up to the shopping and the other businesses at Mountain View and Lower Mountain View Drive. So we're hoping to make some connectivity for folks in Winooski to get to these businesses without having to, you know, hire ride shares or drive through there.
0: That's great, because I can tell you, so many times I see people, you know, walking that area, and you feel for them. I mean, they're walking on the side of the road. They're not on a path. They're not on a sidewalk at all. Also, additional lighting, I would imagine, we can expect. And I know there's some islands in there, so those would be landscaped or not landscaped, Mike?
1: Yep. So we'll have – there'll be some islands. We call them splitter islands. A little bit larger than what you would see at an approach to like a roundabout, say in Waterbury, the roundabout there.
0: Yep.
1: These splitters are a little bit larger than that. They will be landscaped. And then, yeah, everything will be lit up real nice. Yeah, we're hoping to not only improve the safety and the capacity of the corridor, but also aesthetically as well.
0: Do you foresee any issues with snow plowing or you know, removal of snow, or even, you know, large, like I think of 18-wheelers going through there? And I'm sure that's all been thought of, but your thoughts on that?
1: Yeah, we reached out to other states, snowy states, Utah, for instance. We reached out to them and asked them and how they plowed them, and Michigan, and they all said the same thing. They plow their roads, their DDIs, just like they plow their other regular roads. And we worked, you know, we worked early on with our plow guys to make sure that they were on board with what we were doing. And we asked if they had any sort of issues, and they didn't. I mean, they're still going to run into a lot of the same issues you would if you were plowing on the right side of the road.
0: Sure.
1: Instead of the left side of the road. They're going to leave windrows from time to time, but they'll come through and clean up after a storm blows through. So we're not expecting a lot of issues during the wintertime. You know, our plow guys, they do the best they can. They do an excellent job, and,
0: yes, they
1: and
0: do.
1: we don't see them treating this a whole lot differently.
0: Mike, what kind of signage is going to be there to make sure that everyone stays in the proper lane? Of course, you know, painting and lines and so forth on the actual roadway. But I've noticed, you know, going through there just recently, there's some new signs that have been hung. But I guess they're waiting for the grand opening. They've been covered, so I don't know what they say.
1: Yeah. Yeah, we are or have installed, as you pointed out, some overhead signage, and that's really to give drivers, you know, more distance and more time to prepare to get into their appropriate lane. We didn't have that at this location before, so we're thinking this will be very helpful. We will have a robust layout of pavement markings, which are going to be recessed mm-hmm. into the pavement to increase their durability and life. And we're hopeful that they'll be, those will be more prominent. And we'll also, in addition to the signage, guide drivers to where they need to be.
0: Now, Mike, once again, as I've stated, you know, going through there, I go through there almost every day, and I've seen the construction as it's going along, and I know that it's just within, I guess, within weeks, this should be completed. I'm hopeful, but I don't see it yet. But is it going to be sort of a gradual completion? So if somebody, you know, travels that every day, you know, like I just noticed the other day, coming off the interstate going north, there's, you know, the wider turn for me to take. I don't have to go the same the way that I did before. So that's something new. But each day it seems like there's more and more until we get that final completion.
1: Yeah. A couple things to note that the project itself is going to continue after the traffic pattern changes. We expect the project to wrap up sometime next spring. But the traffic pattern is going to change what we're calling the switchover, the crossover, somewhere around the second or third week of September, and that's pending weather. We need a couple dry days in advance before we can open the pattern up. But it is not going to be gradual. It will be you drive through there one day, and the next day it will be completely switched over.
0: Wow.
1: And the reason for that is because we can't have any sort of ambiguity for drivers. We need to make it very definitive as to where they're going. So we are going to be up late in the middle of the one night, whatever night is going to be selected,
0: yeah.
1: And we're going to just change everything over. We're going to uncover signs. We're going to have all the markings out. And then when you and all the traffic signals will have been switched over, and then when you wake up the next morning to go to work, you will be – into the next pattern. Yep.
0: That's amazing. You know, I really have to give it to the night crews and thank you guys. As I mentioned, you know, it seems that with all the construction that's been going on, it's been relatively smooth. And I know a lot of that construction has been done at night to alleviate some of that. And, you know, one of the criticisms anytime somebody gets stuck in construction, they always go, yeah, why don't they do this at night? Well, there is a reason for that. I know what it is, but if you could explain why we don't do all construction at night, Mike.
1: Well, there's a few reasons. I like to think that safety of the workers is a primary reason. It's just inherently less safe for workers to be doing that work at night. But yeah, clearly there's very little traffic that goes through this corridor and other corridors at night. And so it's more efficient for them to get more things done. They can put more crews on the roadway to do more work simultaneously at night than they can. There's just not enough physical space when there's six lanes of traffic during the day.
0: Yeah.
1: Get everything done. So it is a little more costly, but
0: right.
1: it's more efficient. And it's safer for folks if we can do that at night. I have another project in Williston on 2A where we weren't able to do that at night, and traffic has been bad. And a lot of that has to do because it's a residential neighborhood.
0: Gotcha.
1: And so we didn't want to, you know, unnecessarily disturb those folks. Like 2 years of nighttime work would be very intrusive for those folks.
0: Yeah.
1: We don't have that same situation here in Colchester with the residences, although we do have a couple hotels. The hotels have been very accommodating and good to work with here, so we're very fortunate there. But this has been a blessing for us to be able to work at night.
0: So, Mike, you mentioned the second or third week in September. You expect that it's going to be completely functional. It's all going to happen overnight. You'll just boom the next morning. You'll go and wow, here it is. Will that area be closed down completely when that construction is going on that evening?
1: There will be some lane closures temporarily, just because it's going to take crews, you know, a few minutes here and there. You're not going to see a widespread closure at all, I don't think. That's not the plan at this point.
0: Mm-hmm.
1: That could change between now and then, but right now we've worked really closely with the contractor to make sure that everybody knows where they need to be that night and what order things need to be open and what things need to be closed. So we've done an extensive job coordinating with a contractor here. So we just got to execute that plan. And hopefully the switchover will be smooth and quick.
0: Gotcha. Well, I'm looking forward to it. As I mentioned, I travel that every day, so I'm looking forward to seeing that. And I have to ask you, Mike LaCroix, project manager with the Diverging Diamond Project in Colchester, Exit 16. How do you do a ribbon cutting? maybe just kind of put it across and you just zoom through it. I don't know. Anything planned?
1: Nothing planned. Any sort of ribbon cutting, I think, would have to occur at night. it's a really busy area there. And we really want to make sure that once we open it, that we give drivers, you know, a good solid week of getting used to the new movements and patterns. So you may see a reduction in crews out there, at least initially after the switchover, because we really want folks to pay attention, and, you know, get used to the pattern before we start ramping up, activity again. And I don't know that I could see a ribbon cutting. I don't know. Maybe we do something in a parking lot or something.
0: All right. Okay. Well, if people want more information, and I know you have a video up on the website that you can see a working Diverging Diamond, where do they go to see that, Mike?
1: Yeah, just do a quick web search for Exit 16 DDI. It'll be the first link that comes up. We have a ton of information on there. I also want to put a plug in for our project team is going to be at the Champlain Valley Fair like every single day. We were going to set up a booth with the Vermont Highway Safety Alliance. And we will have a driving simulator there that folks can come and try, you know, to get used to the pattern. And hopefully folks that are a little skeptical or maybe a little nervous about this, we can hopefully be able to put them at ease.
0: Oh, that's great. I'll be at the fair, and I'll make sure to stop by and see that. Mike, thanks for joining us this afternoon on Travels with Charlie. And second week or third week in September, Diverging Diamond, it'll be up and working in Colchester. Mike LaCroix with the Agency of Transportation. Mike, thanks for joining us here on Travels with Charlie.
1: Thanks a lot, Charlie.
0: All right, stay tuned. Coming up next, the Casella Waste Sustainability Spotlight, the Back to School Edition, and then get ready to win tickets to the Champlain Valley Fair. Brad Hunt, Marketing Director, joins me straight ahead right here on Travels with Charlie, WDEV.
4: With SRN News, I'm Bob Agnew in Washington. Treasury Secretary Scott Bessent will hold a press conference today to announce sanctions against Iran that he described as the greatest campaign of coordinated economic isolation in the history of the world. Meanwhile, Iran's foreign ministry announced today that Tehran will respond harshly to expanded U.S. sanctions. That includes measures against countries it sees as cooperating with Washington. Commercial shipping through the Strait of Hormuz is increasing, signaling that Iran's ability to control the vital waterway may be growing weaker. And about 200 ships have crossed the strait over the past week, up from just 40 2 weeks ago. The administration taking emergency action, it says, will expand gasoline supplies and lower prices at the pump. Starting September 1st, the EPA will allow E10 gasoline to be sold with a higher vapor pressure limit that ends the federal summer blend restrictions early. This is SRN News.
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0: The waste and resource management industry is a complex, integrated system that many people and communities take for granted. trash, recycling, compost, we're all familiar with the terms, but maybe not the truths behind the waste industry. 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Welcome back, Travels with Charlie. It is a back-to-school edition here on Travels with Charlie. And joining us on the phone line with the Casella Waste Sustainability Spotlight, Jeff Weld, Vice President of Communications. Jeff, where did the summer go? We were just talking about Memorial Day 2 weeks ago, it seems.
7: I know. Just when you thought it was green up day right around the corner, here we are, back to school.
0: Here we are.
7: I'm trying to count the weekends. Maybe we missed a weekend somewhere.
0: That could be it. That could be it. It is back to school. And first and foremost, we want to talk about safety on the roads. And that's something I know that's very important with Casella and with all of your drivers. But we've got, you know, school buses out there every day. We've got kids that are now on bicycles and these e-bicycles that are out there and people walking. Maybe you're walking to school. So got to be aware of that. What are the drivers being told right now, Jeff?
7: Yeah, when we start every day, we start with a safety debrief, and this is front and center of everything right now. We're telling drivers, you know, pay attention to route changes, what looks different. There's going to be more traffic out there, moms and dads bringing kids to school, obviously kids at school bus stops, and, you know, we know that the kids love the trucks, and they want to get close to them,
0: yep.
7: And they're excited about school, and last thing you want is a tragedy to happen. So we're just trying to create more awareness and make sure everybody's paying attention and doing the right things and starting every day safely and ending every day safely, because our biggest goal is to get everybody home at the end of the night.
0: You're absolutely right, Jeff. And, you know, we all remember back when we were 7, 8, 9, 10 years old, whatever. You know, for some of us, that's a long time ago. But still remember, you're very excited. And so it's up to the drivers. It's up to the adults to be aware that these kids are out there. And a lot of times we see them all the time. They're waiting for a school bus and they're running around. They're not watching if a car is coming down the road. So it really is important for us to keep our eyes open.
7: Yeah, for sure. And, you know, commuters, like everybody else, they're a little stressed out. The commute's taking a little longer, a little more traffic out there, and we got to pay attention to them as well. So just trying to make sure everybody's, you know, putting the phone down and being aware and staying safe.
0: Right. Well, let's talk about sustainability and back to school. And there's certainly lots of ways to do that. I know a lot of people today and for the rest of the, you know, last week, their weekend, they were probably out, you know, getting supplies. Usually it's a backpack, it's new shoes, maybe it's cleats and for sports and things like that. But so many of these things can be recycled. You can, you know, go to, you know, some of these places that sell used sporting, you know, cleats and things like that. Even, you know, donating instead of throwing it out, right?
7: Yeah, it's one of those things, right? You go through the closet and you say, who needs this and who needs new shoes? And then you look at last year's boots and they don't fit. But, man, young kids, they don't put a whole lot of wear and tear on
0: they
7: boots
0: don't.
7: Or cleats or things like that.
0: They grow out of them fast.
7: They grow fast, but they don't, yeah. So, you know, I try to make sure that everybody's thinking about who can use these next and where can they go rather than, you know, I'm just going to throw them in the trash and have them be somebody else's problem. Because we know that, you know, there's always good use for them. Some people have a opportunity to get a new backpack, and that's great if you can afford to do that, but some people can't. So
0: yeah.
7: If you got a good one that's got some good life left to it, then, you know, bring it to the Goodwill or, you know, your local charity organization.
0: Yeah.
7: They'll put it to good use as well.
0: You're right. There's plenty of places to do that. I'm glad that you mentioned Goodwill. You know, Habitat for Humanity, also another one of my favorite charities. They do a great job doing that. Well, finally, speaking of school and back to school, we got some great news because you've had the, you know, your CDL technician training and mechanic training going on for quite some time now, those classes. And Casella is about to graduate its 500th driver from CDL. That's amazing.
7: Yeah, it's really one of those things that we, you know, we were we were pretty sure it was going to be worthwhile and we were going to have a good turn of events. But, you know, when we started in November 2020, you'd be hard-pressed to find somebody that believed in less than 6 years we'd be having 500 drivers go through that school. But that's exactly what's happened, and it's been a great thing. You know, we've got some great recruiting partners. We're out in every high school in the area. We're in, you know, with some of these other organizations that are trying to get people back into the trades and, you know, building tomorrow's workforce. And really excited about those partnerships that have been built around this. And our mechanic school is running full steam ahead as well. So just trying to do our part and really excited about graduate number 500 coming down the pike and, you know, keep the momentum going.
0: And just quickly, Jeff, for people that are might be hearing about this for the first time, about taking these classes, these are offered free of charge. And as Jeff just mentioned, they've just graduated their 500th driver from, you know, a commercial driver license. And, you know, that you can go on and get a great job from that. So, you know, think about that. 1-800-CASELLA or casella.com. And when's the next course starting up, Jeff?
7: Yeah, so we do these courses pretty regularly. It's a nice event because it's really, you know, you earn as you learn. We hire you on as an apprentice. We'll put you in the next school, knock down the cost of the CDL, which is running about $5,000 now.
0: Wow.
7: For all the training and all the testing and all that. And that's a real barrier for folks, right?
0: Yeah.
7: And all we ask in return is a couple of years of commitment to Casella and doing a good job. And, you know, one of the things that we've found is if you spend 2 years with us, you're probably going to be here for the next 15 or 20 because we believe in career paths and putting you in a position to really succeed and help your community and help the customer. So it's really a great event for everybody, a great opportunity for everybody that's looking for a meaningful career.
0: Great. And, you know, they keep talking about the trades. That's the way to go. You know, AI isn't going to take your job. That's for certain. 1-800-CASELLA, casella.com for more information. Back to school. Jeff, always good to talk with you. We'll talk with you after Labor Day. Have a safe and happy Labor Day.
7: Yes, sir. You too.
0: All right. Stay tuned. Coming up next, Marketing Director with the Champlain Valley Expo, Brad Hunt, with a preview of this year's Champlain Valley Fair. And we've got 5 pairs of tickets to give away. Stay tuned. Keep it right here. Travels with Charlie, WDEV.
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0: All right, you heard it. Welcome back, Travels with Charlie. I hope you were paying attention to that slogan, the 10 best days of summer, the Champlain Valley Fair. My guest this segment is Brad Hunt, marketing director with the Champlain Valley Expo. He's got five pairs of tickets to give away. All we need is your email address, and I'm giving you a heads up on this because towards the second half of this segment, we will be taking phone calls at 802-244-1777. And the first five people that can call in and sing, what do you think, we're going to just give them away and can sing that slogan, will get a pair of passes to the Champlain Valley Fair. How about that? And all we need is your email address, and they'll send e-ticks to you. So welcome back to Travels with Charlie, and Brad Hunt is with me, and here we are, the 10 best days of summer. That's a great slogan, too, Brad. I mean, I don't know who came up with that. You can take credit for it if you want. I mean, it's in everybody's head this time of year.
11: It is. It's one of those jingles that, although I believe it's only been around for the last 15, maybe 20 years, it seems like it just, it sticks, and it when you think about it, you can't remember a time where it didn't exist.
0: Yeah. And it works. I mean, it's one of those slogans. It's in your head. It's the 10 best. I'm not going to sing it. You got to sing it. If you want to win tickets, you got to sing it. So Brad, first and foremost, let's get right to some breaking news, some very important news. We heard just over the weekend that Bret Michaels, formerly of Poison, would not be able to make his appearance at the Champlain Valley Fair this year. And I know this from past experience talking with your previous director, Jeff Bartley, about getting acts to come there. It's like, it takes a year to find out when somebody's in the area and when they can, you know, make it here. And you must have been busy this weekend because Brett's out and you've got an announcement to who's in.
11: Yeah. It was a mad scramble. You know, hey, first and foremost, we wish Mr. Michaels the very best health and recovery. You know, he canceled his entire remaining 2026 tour to focus on what he needs to do. And we absolutely respect that and wish him the best. You know, we work with a great organization, Variety Attractions, to help us book, you know, artists here during the fair. And they were quickly involved, trying to find out who was potentially available. And it isn't just about picking anybody off the tree.
0: Right.
11: It's about trying to find the right artist that's going to fit with, you know, the existing performance.
0: Yep.
11: And, you know, it just happened to be that John Waite was available. It came around to us and we circulated the conversation, and it was almost this is a no brainer.
0: Yeah.
11: He aligns perfectly, with Night Ranger. You know, even just kind of backing up and doing some of my own research, it sounds, you know, and forgive me because, you know, I grew up in the 80s, but it's one of those, the bassist for, you know, Bad English also played, you know, a bass for Night Ranger at one point.
0: Wow.
11: You know, so these folks synergize very well together. And so not wanting to take anything away from current ticket holders by saying, oh, you know, just come out and refund. It was, let's find a solution. Let's find a path forward and then provide, you know, current ticket holders with options to choose from. And so that's what we've done. It was a mad scramble, but I mean, we're incredibly excited to have, you know, Mr. Waite here with us on the closing day of the fair.
0: You're absolutely right. I mean, it's a great combination. They'll work out great together. We also, you know, mourn the passing of the drummer of ZZ Top, Frank Beard, ironically the one without a beard, but that show's going to continue to go on. This is a tradition that ZZ Top, when their other player passed away a few years ago, 3 days later, they're back up on stage.
11: Yeah, and again, you know, in communication with our agency to their team, you know, it sounded like Mr. Beard had been, you know, failing in health for a little while. They had plugged in a backup drummer so that they could continue to the tour. And, you know, a testament to their legacy and them just being absolute true legends. You know, it sounded like Mr. Beard was saying, you know, I want you to continue the tour no matter what happens to me.
0: Yep.
11: You know, kind of with not verbatim, but the show must go on. You know, true performers, you know, to their calling. And, you know, we're thankful that they will be here. for the Champlain Valley Fair this year.
0: Absolutely. They are legends. Now, this is some of the paid entertainment that you'll have there, but anybody that goes to the Champlain Valley Fair knows that there is so much free entertainment. I want to talk about some of those things that are going on. And what's this with, you know, Steve Boehner, who they named a stage after him after he'd retired for so many years, and I guess he wants to come back and play on the Steve Boehner stage. Is that true?
11: That is true, yeah. So Steve has been gone for a few years now, and so he has opted to return, but he's only coming back on tour. I'll use those in air quotes, on tour, to two locations that he's performed at in the past, and we are one of them. You know, he said he loves our fair, and he loves our fairgoers and community so much. You know, this is a place that he loves to perform at. And so when he was weighing the, you know, I'm thinking about kind of going back out on the road and doing a couple of shows, we were one of the two that he said, that's where I want to go. So very excited about that. Again, that is one of those performers that, I think back 30, 40 years ago, where I was watching him as a teenager. So to have him back on stage here this year at the fair is just incredible.
0: Yeah, it's amazing. I mean, he's got to be one of the longest returning acts at the Champlain Valley Fair. Also, the Decades of Disco tour with, my friend, I know Trevor Contois very well. This guy's just amazing. Yeah. I mean, all the arranging that he does, he can play multiple instruments. He did the Beatles show, the Elton John show, and Decades of Disco. You going to hang a big disco ball out on the grandstand, Brad?
11: Well, we'll see. You know, I'm certain there will be some stage setup for that kind of thing. You know, yeah, you're correct. Trevor Contois, incredible band, incredible, musician, has been doing this with us for several years now. I think 7 years over the last, 7 years here doing performances in the grandstand. It is a free show. We also have the Honky Tonk Hoedown again. We're shooting for. Once again this year, the world's largest square dance. So there's those two performances that are free in the grandstand just to offer that space for folks to come in and just have a good time.
0: Now, something new this year, Brad, what can you tell us about the new Leahy BTV flight deck?
11: Yeah, so we added that as a VIP ticket buyer option as a benefit to them. So VIP ticket holders to our concerts will have access to a elevated deck to watch the show from. It's pretty nice. We put a lot of work into that here to really, bump up that VIP ticket holder experience.
0: And you've got some plans to make some renovations to the grandstand, too, have you not?
11: We do, yeah. So beginning at the end of this year's fair, we are moving forward with our phase one renovation of the grandstand, which will involve removing the existing seating in the grandstand. If you've been to one of our shows, you know the guest comfort in those grandstand seats is not ideal. And so we will be pulling those, putting in stadium seats with seat backs, chairs, kind of like a baseball stadium,
0: Nice.
11: As well as finishing out the, and putting a concrete infield where folks right now, because of what we do with the motorsports and things like that, it turns into a mud pit, and it's just not a great guest experience. So really looking to do that. And in partnership with Higher Ground, being able to offer 10 additional concerts and utilize that space for basically the entire year, minus the winter, to hold concerts in the grandstand.
0: Perfect. Perfect. Well, it is the 10 best days of summer, and we're going to give you a chance to win tickets to the 10 best days of summer. Call us right now at 802-244-1777 and sing that slogan, the 10 best days of summer. You got to put the kicker in. The Champlain Valley Fair. You got to do that. 802-244-1777. And while we wait for those calls to come in, Brad, of course, lots of free exhibits, judging of the famous Tim Shea apple pie competition. I think I've had some of that apple pie in the past. That's a great competition. Of course, all kinds of midway rides for kids of all ages. Anything new on the ride scene?
11: On the rides, we got a list of rides. I have to take a look and see compared to last year. You know, there's always something new that Straits brings in. Love having them come in and set up. They'll be here arriving probably late tonight, tomorrow, definitely. Wednesday, Thursday is the big day where all the rides go up. And, you know, as far as other entertainment on the grounds, we brought in a live chainsaw wood carving, sculpting. So he will, the gentleman will come in, he basically does three shows a day, carves a live sculpture. You know, folks have seen that before, but not here. And so that's really exciting to do. Other free entertainment, we've got Dialed Action Sports, which is a BMX stunt bike performance. That's going to be really interesting to see. You know, just trying to bring some new things to the grounds, you know.
0: All right, let's, Brad,
11: folks experience something new.
0: Let's take our first call. I want to warn dogs in the area, owners of dogs. You might want to lock them up right now. Good afternoon on Travels with Charlie with Brad Hunt from the Champlain Valley Fair. We got a pair of tickets for you. What's your name?
12: Catherine Scribner.
0: Catherine, can you sing the 10 Best Days of Summer slogan for me?
12: I can.
0: Go for it.
12: I can. The 10 best days of summer, Champlain Valley Fair.
0: Wow, she did it. Brad, what do you say?
11: Love it.
0: You got a pair.
11: Well done, well done.
0: Catherine, you got a pair of tickets. You hang on. Lee's going to get your information. We're going to take the next call here, 802-244-1777. If you can sing the slogan, the 10 best days of summer, the Champlain Valley Fair. All right, we're waiting for our next caller, and you are up. Good afternoon. Who's this?
13: Hello? This is Lee Hatchkin from Northfield.
0: Lee, are you ready to sing for your tickets?
13: Sure I will. I am not a singer, but I'll sing it anyway. The 10 best days of summer, the Champlain Valley Fair.
0: You know what? That was pretty good. What do you say, Brad?
11: That was great.
0: Yeah, that was awesome.
11: That was great.
0: You know, Brad, Lee, I don't know if you've seen any of the stuff that's circulating on Instagram or on Facebook, but, you know, Frankie Valli, who is like 93 years old, he's still out performing. Lee, you could probably do backup for him. That was meant as a compliment. Lee, thanks for calling. Thanks for listening here on Travels with Charlie.
13: You.
0: All right, 802-244-1777. Everyone's going to get their tickets. If you get cut off, just call back after 2 o'clock here, and we'll take care of you. You're next on Travels with Charlie. Who's this?
14: This is Stephen Barry.
0: Stephen Barry, are you ready to sing? First guy on here. Go for it, Steve.
14: I am. I don't offend anybody. The first 10 days of summer, Champlain Valley Fair.
0: Well, that was pitiful.
11: I'm going to give you an A for effort.
0: Well, you still get the ticket, Steve. You know, this takes a lot of courage to come on here and sing. People don't like it. I think they fear singing more than they do public speaking. Wouldn't you agree?
14: Yeah, I would. I'm glad you don't have to yodel anyway.
0: Yeah. We'll try that next year. Steve, thanks for calling. Thanks for listening here on Travels with Charlie. Let's go to the next line, and you're on with Brad Hunt from the Champlain Valley Fair. Good afternoon. Who's this? Yeah, hello. Who's this? Don't be shy.
15: It's Kurt.
0: Kurt, how you doing today?
15: Good.
0: Are you ready to sing the slogan and win a pair of passes to the Champlain Valley Fair?
15: Sure, why not?
0: All right, go for it.
15: 10 best days of summer, Champlain Valley Fair.
0: Oh, I think that was pretty good. You know, Brad,
15: sure,
0: you might be able to recut that whole commercial, and we can get Kurt. Kurt, I'll be your manager. I only take 20%. Are you ready?
15: Perfect.
0: All right, well, you got tickets. What are you looking forward to most when you head out to the fair, Kurt?
15: I think the maple creamies.
0: I got to agree with you. There's two things, maple creamy and pig in a blanket. And I'm happy.
15: Yeah.
0: That's my day. What about you, Brad?
11: Yeah, I think the piggy bar and pig in a blanket, definitely a winner there.
0: Definitely. Kurt, thanks for listening here on Travels with Charlie. All right, our last caller. Let's go right to the phone lines. Good afternoon. We need one more. 802-244-1777. Come on, get on board. 802-244-1777. We got a pair of tickets to the Champlain Valley Fair for you. Brad, the one thing that I haven't tried is, and I'm very skeptical of it. You know, everybody that knows me knows I'm a pizza guy. I owned a pizza, mobile pizza oven for 15 some odd years. It's the pickle on pizza.
16: Okay.
0: Have you tried it? Maybe this year might be the year I try. You know, live dangerously, you know?
16: I don't know. I mean, I think that feels like an acquired taste, but I'm sure it has. I'm the no pineapple on pizza kind of person.
0: Oh, too, I'm so, with you.
16: Yeah. But no, I mean, listen, that's one of the things about the fairs. There's all sorts of different foods that you only get, and maybe they have that elsewhere, but you only get certain foods here during the fair, and it's a great opportunity to come out and just have that taste.
0: Absolutely.
16: Once a year.
0: All right. I got one pair left, and you only got 2 minutes left here, so 802-244-1777. Sing the slogan, the 10 best days of summer, the Champlain Valley Fair, and we'll give you a pair of passes, 802-244-1777. It is the 10 best days of summer, certainly, with all the midway rides and lots of the free exhibits, too, and there's even some cooking things going on and competition. You know, people bring in their veggies and things like that too. We got a caller. Good afternoon. Who's this?
17: This is Brent Lewis. How are you?
0: Hey, Brent. How you doing? You ready to sing for your tickets?
17: Sure. Why not?
0: Oh, you sound very enthusiastic, Brent.
17: Grant.
0: Well, Grant, they were looking for a replacement when Brett Michaels said he couldn't make it. With your enthusiasm, maybe they can get you up on stage with John Waite. Who knows?
17: Hey, you never know.
0: Well, this is your tryout. We're gonna let's hear you sing the slogan, and if you pass this, maybe we can get you up on stage. What do you say?
17: All right, that'll be good.
0: All right, go for it.
17: Sing that day of the summer. At Champlain Valley Fair, let's go race.
0: what do you say, Brad? Is he up there with John Waite and Night Ranger?
16: I love it.
17: I'm ready to go race a figure eight race.
0: Figure eight. All right. You go for it, Grant. Thanks for joining us here on Travels with Charlie. Thank you for listening. All right. Everybody have a great time at the Champlain Valley Fair. Want to remind you to get the app. That's the easiest thing to do. Get the app and ChamplainValley.org if you want more information. Right, Brad?
16: Yeah, ChamplainValleyFair.org, just to make sure. Yep.
0: Oh, you got to add that fair in. Oh, boy.
16: That's right.
0: I missed out on that one. ChamplainValleyFair.org. Make sure you get that and get the app. And good luck to everybody that comes and has a great time. It is the 10 best days of summer. School starting shortly, and this is one of the ways. I know everybody that's in school always looks forward to going to the Champlain Valley Fair. Frank, Brad, thank you so much for joining us here on Travels with Charlie. Always good to talk with you. And we'll talk with you again coming up, talk a little bit more about this grandstand renovation that you got going on. Thanks for joining us today.
16: Absolutely. Yeah, all right. Thanks for having me.
0: Yeah, all right. Let's thank our sponsors here, Casella Waste Systems, Milne Travel. They've been doing that since 1975, Myers Wood Fired. My theme song, written and performed by Billy Bradshaw, Running the Board, always doing a great job getting the names and addresses. Lee Cattell, thanks for joining me. Back with you on September 14th. Have a safe and happy Labor Day. Put on your white pants. Put them away. It's Labor Day. This time
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4: News this hour at Town Hall, I'm Bob Agnew in Washington. Treasury Secretary Scott Bessent will hold a press conference today to announce sanctions against Iran that he describes as the greatest campaign of coordinated economic isolation in the history of the world.
19: Bessent said in an opinion piece he authored in the Financial Times on Sunday, quote, "At dawn begins an economic D-Day, the single greatest financial offensive ever marshaled against an adversary." The Treasury Secretary said Thursday that the U.S. will collapse the Islamic Republic with the toughest sanctions in history. Bessent's press conference comes after President Donald Trump said last week that the U.S. will target Iran with the most crushing economic operation ever taken against any country. Bernie Bennett, Washington.
4: Iran's foreign ministry today vowing to retaliate against the U.S. and any allies that cooperate with those new sanctions. Meanwhile, there's a fast-moving wildfire approaching Reno, Nevada today. Correspondent Donna Warder reports.
20: Some 42,000 people are being ordered to evacuate, and another 45,000 are being encouraged to leave as a fast-moving wildfire from the Sierra foothills to the edge of the University of Nevada campus has grown to at least 13,000 acres. Governor Joe Lombardo has declared a state of emergency for Washoe County.
4: And that is Donna Warder reporting. Iran's rial is slumping to a record low, said to be due to those U.S. sanctions.
21: Iran's currency has hit a record low as Washington prepares to announce new sanctions on what it says will be an economic D-Day. They would add further pressure on an economy already battered by previous sanctions and a U.S. naval blockade. The rial dropped to 2.02 million to the U.S. dollar as trading opened.

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2: Wall Street opened lower this morning as bond market pressure will have investors eyeing an annual meeting of top U.S. economic officials at Jackson Hole, Wyoming, later in the week. Investors will get an important inflation update Wednesday when the U.S. releases its report on personal consumption expenditures, or PCE, for July. It's the Fed's preferred measure of inflation. At midweek, the Commerce Department issues its second estimate of how the U.S. economy performed in the second quarter of the year. The government's initial estimate last month showed that the U.S. economy expanded at a sluggish 1.5% pace April through June as rising imports weighed on growth. The Fed has been struggling to get inflation back to its target rate of 2%. Inflation has crept higher after the U.S. imposed tariffs worldwide. It's been climbing further as the Iran war slowed global oil shipments. For the Wall Street Business Report, I'm Rich Thomason.
1: You'll find breaking news and analysis at townhall.com. Russia is now facing a growing gasoline crisis as the war with Ukraine hits its domestic economy.
3: Reports say fuel is available at just 28% of Russian gas stations after Ukrainian strikes damaged more than half of the country's refining capacity. Long lines rationing, poor quality gasoline, and fights at pumps are being reported even in Moscow. While Vladimir Putin calls the crisis non-critical, authorities are reportedly arresting or fining citizens who publicly complain, raising concerns about an even tougher winter ahead. Ken Lorman reporting.
1: Primary season is still in full swing, with voters in 4 states gearing up to vote in September. Massachusetts set to hold its primary on Tuesday, September 1st, the following week after Labor Day on Tuesday the 8th. New Hampshire voters head to the polls. Then on Wednesday, September 9th, it will be Rhode Island holding its primary contest. Last but not least, Delaware holds its on September 15th. More at Town Hall.
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6: Good afternoon, everybody. It's Joe Wooden on Vital Signs. Happy to be here every Tuesday, 1 to 2, live at WDEV. Always love to come here and do my show. Sometimes I have to miss it and we play a rerun. It's a wonderful ride in. It's still summertime in my mind, so I'm really happy about all things. We were going to talk about cardiology. So we had a wonderful nurse practitioner, Nadia Fletcher, who's nurse practitioner, RN, BSN, great background. But I found out just 5 minutes ago that she's not going to make it, so we're going to have to reschedule that. You know, it's really hard to get practitioners that are delivering medicine to go on a radio show at this time. So I always appreciate folks that do spare the time, but I understand schedules are really busy for all of us. And I have a bunch of material that I had prepared, you know, exploring rare heart diseases, discussions about major cardiology labor issues. But currently, for those that know the business, I'm experiencing Takotsubo cardiomyopathy. So if anybody knows what that means, you're smiling right now, because given that phone call, I've fallen into Takotsubo cardiomyopathy. These are a couple of diseases named after probably Japanese studies given the name.

The nickname of this is called the broken heart syndrome. So I'm very disappointed. I have a broken heart that Nadia is not here. I'm going to do my best to entertain you. There'll be a lot of opinion. The beginning of it, there's the caveat. The opinion and expressed opinion of the newscasters doesn't reflect the audience. Well, you're going to get my opinion for, you know, good hour. So buckle up and, you know, put your tray table up. So that particular syndrome, though, it's really interesting, broken heart syndrome. It's a temporary condition often triggered by severe emotional or physical distress. That's the only reason you go into this. It mimics the symptoms of a heart attack, including chest pain and shortness of breath. Isn't that amazing? The exact cause is unknown, but is believed to involve a surge of stress hormones affecting the heart muscle. Folks, the psychology of all of us is really important. Can you imagine that you could be under, like, the broken heart syndrome might relate to that, but the emotion of our lives so much affecting our body that it looks like you're having a heart attack. So it does happen. Isn't that interesting? You could end up in an ER thinking that I'm having a heart attack and it's just stress. Now, why it's a broken heart syndrome, I don't know. I sort of love that. We're tying it to a love story or maybe, you know, scorned love affair, but there we go. So the heart, I will say a couple things I've learned about. Today, when I was at the hospital, somebody was fixing the automatic doors for the front entrance to the hospital. There was an outside maintenance person. I just stop in to say hi. And I say, hey, what's going on? Fixing the doors? Anything wrong? He said, no, just doing yearly preventative maintenance. And this is funny because I wasn't thinking about this, but I said, isn't it amazing how many times those doors open and close? All the time, open, close. They slide open. They've got metal on metal. I'm always amazed that they can slide back and forth thousands of times a month, and they still do pretty good. And I did make the joke about, yeah, well, it's like our hearts, right? I mean, it's a muscle. So here's some facts. This is probably going to scare some of you. Average lifespan thus far in this study is about 79 years. Your heart beats 2.9 billion times. So per minute, your heart is beating 60 to 100 beats per minute. Isn't that amazing? And it's the one muscle, you know, we can't really flex it. We can't go to the gym per se. Now I'm out of my element here, but it's the one muscle that it just does its job. It's amazing. It's a miracle. And the day it stops is kind of a big deal. It's kind of like lights out. So we're going to get to that next time. I'm going to have Nadia come back because she's great at her job. Love her personality and what she can share. But in the meantime, let's talk about healthcare. There's a lot continuing in Vermont with healthcare. We've got the Green Mountain Care Board finishing up hospital budgets. A lot of pressure. I don't know if anybody saw the CAX story last night. They talked about facility fees, and Green Mountain Care Board and others trying to get us to reference-based pricing. There's a lot of information out there. A lot of it's not well vetted. It's a complicated process. Healthcare is overly complicated. Everybody in the business wants it to be simplified. Maybe there are a few that don't, but all of us would like it to be less paperwork, more hands-on patient care, and a little bit simpler, but that's not the case. I am going to ask folks, if you want to call 244-1777, you can ask me any questions. You can ask me if I have a pet. You can ask me if I like plants, so, you know. But I will definitely go back to healthcare. But give us a call. We can talk about anything. So Vermont, we've got the Green Mountain Care Board, as well as AHS, Agency of Human Services, being the two biggest arms that are managing the four plus billion dollar budgets. That's a lot of money. I think all in, it comes out to be closer to 7 billion with everybody else, but it's a lot of money. So the less you want to get involved, the less you should complain. Okay. That's true in all matters. You know, people complain about politics. Worst thing you can say to them is, hey, did you vote, Larry? You seem to always have an opinion. Did you vote last time? More often than not, Larry says, no, I didn't vote. And you know what the response should be. Oh, really? So you didn't even vote? I'm not sure that you can complain. But healthcare is important. So all of us should participate.

0: and help understand it and see if we can't make it better in Vermont. And so, Colin, if you have any questions, I did ask my esteemed producer, if he wouldn't mind jumping in some of these discussions, and he would never forgo the opportunity to sarcasm, mess up my day, or ask me questions that I can't answer because he's really good at that.
1: Hello.
0: So Lee Cattell is here, and we're going to probably have some discussions about all this stuff.
1: I get some stuff already, Joe. I
0: He's
1: do
0: a,
1: have a
0: he's already got
1: question.
0: a list.
1: You
0: This
1: know,
0: is so intimidating.
1: I do. I've been listening while you opened up the show.
0: Oh my gosh.
1: When you talked about the stats that you were going to bust out with, I thought you were going to give us the official number of how many times the Copley doors open and close before they get preventative maintenance.
0: Yeah, I don't know. It's pretty surprising though. My background's engineering. I just thought it's amazing that we can develop that stuff.
1: That's a great idea. That's one of those things where, and I was thinking the same thing about my car garage door. Like even that thing opening and closing, I'm like, I use that maybe twice a day, but I'm still wondering, oh, I hope that thing's working all right.
0: Well, the beauty of that, because this has happened to me, I'm sure it's happened to you. If it's not working, get out of the car, pull the lever, and pick up the garage door with your
1: Yes,
0: hand. At least
1: right.
0: that works. Yeah.
1: But preventative maintenance for that sort of thing, you got to have it because if all of a sudden you sit there and kind of let it rattle and wheeze until it breaks, then you've got a big trouble. And the thing about preventative maintenance is you can schedule a visit, and it's a lot easier to have something scheduled than it is to wait
0: Correct.
1: for the emergency, and then I say, I need help right now, which
0: Yes.
1: is how a lot of people conduct their healthcare patterns.
0: Very good point. And we should always advocate that go to your yearly physicals. And if you don't have any complaints, if you don't have any issues, they'll still do standard blood work. They'll listen to your heart. They might do some, minor physical tests. They're going to figure out that if you look pretty good, but you should do that. We tend to not do that. I think those are the most important visits. And primary care, folks, for all of us, it continues to be the foundation of which all healthcare is built upon. So primary care is you having a relationship with a primary care doctor, being honest about your concerns and issues, and trusting them to help you either move forward with a specialty consult or maybe seeing PT, but we forget about it, but it is the foundation. So you can build a great house, but if it's on a fieldstone foundation, one of my first houses I bought in Jericho way back when, it was all a fieldstone foundation. I used to go down there and say, oh my gosh. So I pointed all the stones, but I'm like, it's not that stable. They're just stones piled upon each other. So the foundation of all of healthcare continues to be primary care. So we need to respect that and do the preventative maintenance that you're referring to.
1: And
0: Absolutely.
1: one thing I notice is that a lot of people who deal with their primary physician are very reluctant to reveal, like, if they drink, they'll conceal how much they consume, or one or two here and especially if somebody said, I drink a lot, or that there's not a whole lot of honesty in terms of drug consumption because some of it is legally problematic. Like if you talk to your lawyer, what was it? Client lawyer privilege
0: Attorney-client privilege.
1: is where
0: Yes.
1: they cannot legally reveal any sort of information. Does
0: Correct.
1: your relationship with a physician work along the same lines? Like if you said, I shoot heroin regularly, and can you tell your doctor that?
0: Fair. Do you want to just do the show, Lee? Because I can just step aside, switch
1: No.
0: positions. I'll be able to shut you off. I'll
1: You
0: have the
1: said
0: magic buttons. I'm
1: you,
0: kidding. I'm kidding.
1: yeah.
0: That is an excellent question. So we do have HIPAA, HIPPA. I'm not going to recount the exact all the letters, but that is the protection of health information, which is really important. However, if you go into the healthcare system and you share that with a primary care doctor, that is going to make its way onto a medical record. So if you end up in the ER, you end up having surgery. So it's not sacrosanct just between you and that primary care doctor, because it needs to be accessed if we're taking care of you and we find out that, you know, you might have heart conditions because of drug use. Mm. Right. So it's some of both. And if people do violate your privacy of your medical record, that's a big deal. State, federal, that's a sort of a crime. So that could happen.
1: Yeah, and people are a little nervous about revealing information that might or be embarrassing to them. They're a little reluctant to reveal what they're really all about. You mentioned HIPAA, which is like a privacy sort of thing.
0: Yes.
1: But
0: huge.
1: Is HIPAA, are the laws there restricting the ability of the medical community to research the effects of certain drugs?
0: That I don't know.
1: Because if there were...
0: If the patient's name is not identified, they can actually construct research and studies without having it traced back to the patient. So that does continue to protect them. But if you said, okay, how many patients who have admitted, you know, severe alcohol use, have had heart attacks, given 100,000 records, I think there's a way of protecting that so that it's never tied back to you.
1: Or what I was thinking of is like are – one of the big stories is this woman who in Massachusetts who killed her 3 kids.
0: Yeah.
1: And it's an awful story.
0: Yes.
1: But she was starting to – she was receiving a couple of different medications from postpartum depression, and – it's out there on the TV commercials when they do that big, lengthy, this drug may cause da-da-da-da-da-da-da-da-da. And it's like suicidal thoughts are part of that equation in a lot of these drugs. So
0: I know.
1: How do we research whether or not some of these drugs are maybe less indirectly responsible and have a greater role in some of these incidents that occur?
0: I think it's a bunch of lawyers sitting around with all the caveats to make sure you can't sue me with a laundry list of medical conditions, but you could probably never tie somebody's behavior in committing suicide or murder to, you know what I mean? It's super interesting, but that's why everybody has to read all that laundry list so that we don't get sued. I mean, we are so riddled with fear of litigation and everything that we do.
1: I'm surprised some of those prescription drug advertisements even work, because the warnings so long, and the warnings are clearer than a lot of times than what they're talking about, the situation that the specific treatment is aiming to resolve. They're kind of vague about what it's good for a cure, but what they warn you about is usually more specific.
0: I'm a big fan of learning, being a little skeptical, sometimes cynical, to understand really what's going on. I do know that Auntie turns 101 in September down in Worcester, Mass. So she's going to be 101. Her dad lived to 103. She is on zero medications. I'm not breaching HIPAA, because she takes a stool softener. That's it. And she takes nothing else. Thanks for laughing.
1: That's over the counter too, probably.
0: Yeah, right. Yeah. But isn't that amazing? So some of the people that help take care of her, they're like, we can't believe it. We have never taken care of somebody this age that takes no medications for anything. And I don't know. Maybe she's just got great genes, but she's never gone down that road of taking medications for anything. She just won't take medications.
1: Right. Well, about...
0: You know, I don't know.
1: I mean, if you're 50 or older, about what percentage of the population is on at least one prescription drug? It's just about everybody, right?
0: Yeah. The problem in this country is so severely, like this is really where we have become, that when you get admitted to a hospital or you're dealing with your primary care doctor, sometimes you're on so many medications that have side effects that either complement the side effects of another medication or might counter it, that there's a whole study called polypharmacy. There's a whole entire group that looks at, if you're admitted to the hospital and maybe you're there for 5 days, they just pour over all your medications to kind of figure out what's going on with your body. So polypharmacy, it shouldn't even be a word. It's an actual study. It's an entire detailed, because older people are, if somebody's on 3 or 4 medications as a much older adult, that's unusual. If you're on 10, 12, it's pretty remarkable how much we don't know. And nobody studies those together. So the FDA in the process of getting approval doesn't require that you study your medication with maybe 3 other most commonly used medications. So there's no, it doesn't get addressed.
1: That sounds like the kind of issue that is perfectly tailored for all of our AI technology that's coming down the pike. Like which drugs interact with each other and how. So it's like, if they're on this, this, and this, you can do this, but don't do this.
0: Yeah.
1: And that sounds like, as you say, a unbelievably complex situation that if you got a computer to start to dig through all that, maybe they could start to shed a little light on that.
0: Yeah. We do that now. The pharmacists are trained enough. They really look at these, multiple drug interaction events. Sometimes hospitals will take you off of all of your meds while you're being admitted to sort of settle down. It depends upon the reason, how long you're going to be there. But it is, you're right, AI is going to help that a lot. I want to go back to your comment about primary care. And so we're 2 males talking, males being the least stronger of the 2 species, dies earlier for a reason and a purpose. Just kidding. And
1: women
0: being
1: are
0: honest,
1: better at enduring pain than men are, always have been.
0: Better at social skills, communicating, reading a room. So if you don't want to tell your doctor what's going on, it's a real problem. If you feel like, well, I don't want to mention this issue, it becomes a real problem. It's really hard to care for you. I think the attitude you need to embrace, speaking to all the males and everybody, is you don't matter that much, okay? You don't. You think that you matter. Like, healthcare workers see hundreds, thousands of patients each year. You can say anything to a healthcare worker and they're not going to be like, oh my gosh, I've never heard that. I've never seen that. But it's important to tell them. So you have to humble yourself to realize you don't matter that much. And you should be really honest because the doctors and nurses and people want to help you. So you have to sort of say that.
1: Right.
0: Dr. Kader was here, 6 months ago. I don't know if you remember the interview with Dave Kader. He was a primary care doctor in Morrisville for like 35 to 50 years, probably closer to 50. And he always said, be prepared when you go to the primary care office, because that's his role. Like, come with your issues, come with a list. Don't just show up and start rambling of a couple things, but really do some preparation. And he said, be honest with what you need. He said, you know how many times I'll finish with a primary care visit with a known patient for a while, and we're all set. And as he, sorry, I'm picking on that gender again, as he reaches for the door to leave, hands on the doorknob, and he said, oh, yeah, doc, one other thing. I've got some rectal bleeding sometimes, but.
1: Yeah, right.
0: And then the doctor's like, come back here. What are you talking about? You see what I mean?
1: Yeah.
0: So it's important to be honest and to tell people, although for some folks, it just takes a little bit more prodding. They're there to help you. There's no value in you sort of being private or concerned about it. The system really needs to hear from you. So that's my 2 cents on that one.
1: It's Vital Signs with Joe Wooden. I'm picking Joe's brain right now, but you can.
0: It's not 80, much there.
1: 802-244-1777 if you'd like to call with a question amongst any of the things we're talking about. You had a member of the cardiology department who was unable to attend today. I actually wasn't surprised to hear that, because the cardiology department probably gets quite a few situations where a patient may require immediate attention. I mean, they do try to work out ahead, but if somebody's having a heart attack or those kind of issues with the heart, are quite frequently urgent and of the highest importance.
0: Top of the list. So if you go to a hospital anywhere in the country and if you...
2: All right, crew, let's get her dug.
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0: Good afternoon, everybody. It's Joe with Nun Vital Signs, WDEV, every 1 to 2 on Tuesday. I love AM radio because it's so comfortable, and we can talk about anything, and I do appreciate Lee. I should say I love Lee, too, because he jumps in, even when I'm running solo, and we get to talk about a number of things. I want to go back to the broken heart syndrome, and the reason why it's called Takotsubo. It's one of the listeners got in touch with me texting. It's actually because of an octopus pot. So the Japanese use an octopus pot in the bottom of the ocean on how they harvest octopus who go into the pot and rest, and you just pull them up and there you go. That's how you get octopi. I think I'm saying that right. So the Takotsubo cardiomyopathy, in a nutshell, this is a condition that sometimes affects people who have experienced sudden high levels of stress. The left ventricle of the heart contracts dramatically, forming a shape which Japanese cardiologists compare to an octopus pot. That's why it is called a broken heart or broken pot syndrome. Often happens otherwise healthy people after a loss of a loved one. Thus the poetic reference to the broken heart syndrome. And it's that pot. The image of octopuses nestling peaceful and content in their little caves was not lost on Matsu Basho, the great poet and insightful observer of the human condition, who named it as such. So the human condition is very complicated. Our hearts and minds are a big part of our health. We don't study them very well. We try to give ourselves medications that help our mind and hopefully our heart, but it's interesting. 100 years from now, I think when they look back on us in 2026, 100 years from now, they will say, folks were so simple. They were barbaric. They didn't know what they were doing. They had a lot of ignorance. They're going to talk about us 100 years from now. So we ought to think about what we do know and what's important. And that condition, literally, you can be so heartbroken that it looks like you're having a heart attack. And yet when we study it, we say, well, we don't really know what caused it. Yeah, we do. We just got to do a better job of appreciating our mind, heart, and soul when it comes to healthcare. That's my 2 cents worth.
1: So they're saying that emotional stress can lead to some serious physical consequences.
0: Yes, yeah. Huge, which is true for all of us. You know, somebody once said to me, life is a series of letting go. As you get older, letting go of issues, letting go of problematic relationships, forgiving yourself, forgiving others, but letting go of a lot of stuff that's not helping you. Stop carrying all that luggage around, all those stories and heartache and disappointments, and just keep moving forward. So I never forgot that advice, you know, letting go.
1: Early on in the show, you came out with a stat. How many heartbeats do we get over the course of the average lifetime?
0: 60 to 100 a minute. Per minute, and over 79 years, 2.9 billion times.
1: Billion?
0: Yeah, billion. Imagine that a heart is constructed as a muscle that is that amazingly effective, consistent.
18: Yeah.
0: It is a miracle. Like, that is an unbelievable thought, isn't it?
1: It is.
0: I know. That's good.
1: I was thinking million, maybe. I wasn't sure if you actually had that figure right. 2.9 billion beats, that is.
0: In your lifetime.
1: That's quite a warranty they put that one under.
0: I know. So, in the state, we're really trying to figure out healthcare. There's a lot of push on hospitals, specifically sort of ratcheting down on some of the prices, charges, rates that they have. And it's causing a lot of anxiety. I know a lot of small communities or small parts of the state where they have their hospital, they really love that hospital. It's important to them. I was reminded the other day that some people, when they get much older and they figure out where they're going to live, where they might move to, where they might buy a house, a big part of that is there a hospital around? And I know that happens in Vermont because people, they might be in their 70s or 80s, and they said, oh, we're going to get a second home or we're going to move. Healthcare is important. So those small community hospitals are really important to the fabric of all of rural America. And when you start losing them, you lose a lot. You lose jobs, business, intellect. You lose donations. You just lose quite a bit. So that's always a concern.
1: Now, I get a quick question here for you, Joe, because you were talking about rates. And WCAX News has a story out today.
0: Yes.
1: Where the Green Mountain Care Board, it says, yep, they have lowered the amount of the increases. So Blue Cross Blue Shield of Vermont and MVP proposed rate increases in the spring of 8% for individuals and 9% for small groups. The new Blue Cross Blue Shield increase for individuals is 2% and 1.2% for small groups, which is a lot less than last year, and it's a pretty significant reduction. So my question to you is, who is that good news for, and who is it bad news for, if anybody?
0: I can't really answer that. It's not like an on-off switch. It's a dimmer that we continue to adjust. So I think if we can make healthcare more affordable and less expensive, I think that's good news for everybody because we're all people and we have to afford healthcare. So I think that's good. I think sometimes the transitions and changes we need to get through to make it less expensive are really difficult for people. Change is hard. It's very hard. So if you say, well, we're not going to do that anymore, or I know Brattleboro is going through a discussion about closing their birthing center. It's a lot of opinion about whether or not we have birthing centers currently existing in hospitals when, in fact, our numbers are so low. This is something the country has been dealing with for decades in terms of what can you afford and how many do you need. So I think we're always trying to move down that road of more affordability. And if we're doing that, that's good. But some people are not going to be happy because you can't get everything you want all the time everywhere.
1: Quick follow-up then. If Blue Cross is asking for 8% and they wind up getting 2%, does that mean they're going to enact some sort of policy change that may alter coverage in some way? Like, it might be early to discern what sort of changes that might make, but is that the next step when they get news like it's going to be 2% instead of 8%?
0: Yeah, I think it's like for all of us. If you all of a sudden have a cutback in income or you have to make really tough decisions, maybe it's a couple and it's like, oh, honey, I lost my job. And it's like, okay, well, we're a team. You know, we work together. And what are we going to do? And you do figure out how to make tough decisions to say, okay, we got to figure this out and afford it. Now, whether or not those reductions get passed on to hospitals, whether or not Blue Cross and others sort of look at what is covered, what is not covered. I know Ozempic as a particular GLP-1, it's all across the country. Good news, bad news. The bad news is so expensive that it's almost bankrupting parts of the country, people that are using Ozempic. So some insurance companies say, well, we're going to give you that drug if it's medically necessary from your doctor. Two, you're going to have to go see a dietitian, a nutritionist. We want to make sure that if you're going to be on that,

0: particular drug that you are eating, because sometimes people on Ozempic will, in
1: Stop
0: essence,
1: altogether?
0: they'll starve themselves and
1: Wow.
0: they'll fall into a different condition needing more medical care because they weren't using it carefully. So I think insurance companies and doctors and everybody, they always think about drugs and how to make sure that it's not being wasted or improperly used, and that does save money.
1: Okay.
0: But I'm sorry, I don't have any quick answers
1: Okay.
0: because
1: Well,
0: everything is
1: no,
0: a Rubik's
1: everything's
0: cube
1: complex, yeah. Now
0: with six sides and
1: I'm going
0: all
1: to trade off to my tag
0: that.
1: team partner here.
0: Great.
1: Nick works in the production studio,
2: Hey,
1: and
2: how we doing, guys?
1: yeah,
0: Good.
1: he's been watching things this afternoon, and now it's your turn to interrogate Joe Wooden on
2: Oh,
1: vital
2: all right.
1: signs.
2: So, going back to the affordability of healthcare, talking more about emergency and short-term care, I know there's a lot of people that have this impression that the ambulance is going to be very expensive. They might try to drive themselves to the hospital when they're having an emergency, or might avoid emergency care altogether because they think in either the short term or long term, it's going to be a bad financial choice to them. I'm just wondering what's the actual scenario look like if you're uninsured or underinsured and you call an ambulance and don't have, the liquid funds to pay for it out of pocket? What does that look like going a few months or years into the future for a hypothetical case?
0: How'd you get on the show? What? Who's this guy?
2: Well, I walked through the door.
1: You want me to shut his microphone off,
2: You
1: Joe?
2: prefer
0: I'm
2: I
0: just
2: call in?
0: kidding.
2: I'll walk out. I'll call
0: I call. Yeah.
2: 244-1777.
0: There you go. Thanks for saying. No, it's a good question, and it's part of the emotional state of us managing. I just talked to somebody this morning who was wondering whether or not they should go to the emergency department. Should I drive myself? This morning. They ended up getting a friend to drive them there, but they were really in huge sort of physical distress. So there's no one right answer. You have to know your body and your situation to sort of say, okay, I feel like I need to go to the doctor. Some people put that off too long, and money shouldn't be the issue here, right? Because nothing matters. Nothing in life matters if you're gravely sick and you didn't address the situation. So I think that's important. And hospitals all across the country, if you have an emergency department, they can never ask you, can you please give me your insurance card? And you'll get the same care whether you have no insurance, you're on Medicaid. When you grace the door of a hospital emergency department, you get the same excellent care.
2: Right.
0: And you want that.
2: So.
0: And so with the ambulance, like some people might drive their daughter or son to the ambulance. Some people ask their spouse, even though they got a chainsaw accident and their fingers hanging on. So those are kind of decisions that get made. You know what I mean? But once you come in the emergency department, everybody gets cared for. Same excellent high quality care. And at the end of the day, they'll look at making sure that if you can't afford it, they'll figure it out. They'll get free care policies. They'll subsidize the care. But you don't want to, again, money doesn't matter
2: Yeah.
0: if
2: And
0: you're.
2: so after, assuming everything goes well in the hospital, what do those options look like? You mentioned a couple options right there, afterwards for managing those medical bills.
0: You could be eligible for Medicaid, which is pretty generous in our state. We do a good job, so they'll sign you up for that. The hospital will do that because it's to their best interest. Or you could get on a sliding fee scale of some of the care being subsidized by the hospital. A lot of people have co-payments or deductibles that they have to meet. So, but in general, separate than this, healthcare is too expensive. It's wildly too expensive. And we have to address that. And we're having a hard time. We're having a hard time thinking out of the box saying, okay, what could we do? And healthcare is filled with a lot of people with very specialized education and experience that allows them to do things. But it's so specialized that we're almost putting ourselves out of business. You know what I mean? Like there's not a lot of utility players in
2: A
0: healthcare. So,
2: swing shift, as it were.
0: yeah, So it's interesting how specialized we are. I can make the joke. I know we have a hand surgeon or a foot surgeon. The day we come up with a left-handed hand surgeon or a right-handed hand surgeon, I will know that we have completely lost our minds.
2: All right. But if I cut my left hand off with the chainsaw, I should go to the ER?
0: I'm not going to answer that. But some people wait too long.
2: Yeah.
0: You know what I mean? So I think the problem is it's just too expensive.
2: Mm-hmm.
0: You know what I mean? I think you know that. Do you know what I mean? So it's a problem. We have to work on it.
2: Yeah.
0: And sometimes you have to just keep squeezing down to say, you've got to really be creative. You got to figure it out. You can't say, I don't know what to do next. You're the leaders of healthcare.
2: Yeah.
0: Figure it out.
2: Well, I think a lot of people in their heart know when it's time to head to the hospital.
0: Yeah. Don't wait. We're going to take a short break.
1: Yep. Vital Signs on WDEV. We'll be back right after this.
0: Hey, folks. Welcome back. It's Joe Whitten on Vital Signs, just talking about all things healthcare. And we have Luke on the line from Morrisville. Luke, what can we do?
3: Hi. How you doing?
0: Good.
3: I just wanted to thank you again for the gift certificate to Harrison. That's amazing. Thank you.
0: You're welcome.
3: I was wondering if you could talk about a little bit the big, beautiful bill and how there's going to be some Medicaid and Medicare cuts coming down the line in 2027 and what people could do about it, because there's about to be 18 million Americans cut.
0: Yep, that's a good point. I know probably the biggest issue is on the Medicaid side. I think folks are going to have to actually reapply for Medicaid every 6 months. So the hospital is queuing up to make sure that any of our routine patients, I'm sure with some doctor's offices too, that people are re-signing up every 6 months. I think there's going to be some work requirements. I think there's going to be additional limitations. I know we went through this with the Clinton administration. I'm old enough to remember Bill Clinton doing this same issue with trying to sort of revamp programs for those in need to make sure if there's jobs or opportunities that those are being taken. So I think it sort of mimics that. We made it through that. We'll probably make it through this. And comes down to that issue of money, like we talked about earlier, and budgets and making tough decisions. So we're getting prepared for that, but it's going to be a burden. And hopefully the state of Vermont might be able to help ease that or participate in some of that funding. But we just don't have funding. We just don't have a tax base here. We're sort of fighting over scraps a little bit in Vermont. It's a challenge. But
3: I was also curious how you felt about Bernie's 2016 Medicare for All plan.
0: Oh, 2016, you're going way back. Yeah. So that if you talk to sort of healthcare leaders, administrators, people over time, they would all admit that Medicare for All would be much more efficient, probably dramatically efficient and helpful for the system. I like to pursue consistency in programs that almost look like we're going towards Medicare for All, but I don't have to necessarily commit to that. I feel like we should do a lot of these things now to save money. And if we ever did go to Medicare for All, we've made steps in the right direction. And if we don't go for Medicare for All, we're still making the system more cost-effective and less expensive. So I've always been a big fan of let's even pretend to be moving towards Medicare for All, because we could save a lot of money, Luke. And Medicare is a single-payer system, so you don't have all the commercial insurance. You don't have the separate state-by-state Medicaid. And Medicare takes care of people from birth to death. It's not just for those that are older. Like, their knowledge of billing management, it covers the entire spectrum of life. So Medicare for All, some people would say that's a good idea. It doesn't necessarily, in my mind, mean that we're going towards socialism or whatever else. It's just an important, consistent service that we might do better by. And if you look at some of the systems, I know in the National Health Service over in England, Northern Ireland, Britain, et cetera, It's very old, huge, sort of socialized medicine. I know that becomes a negative word for some people, but that system works pretty good. It's fine. And they have a private sector component. So your doctor as a cardiologist might work 3 to 4 days a week for the state system, and then they work 1 or 2 days a week for themselves privately. That actually works. So it's a sort of socialized medicine, but it also has a component for people if they would like to work harder and earn additional income. I know the Canadian system, they're struggling with that because they don't afford that right now, but I think the Canadian system's probably going to go to that, much like the National Health Service. And these are all, I think, improvements. But thanks, Luke. That was an excellent question. I like the subject matter. I don't know if there's any other questions out there, Lee. It's been wonderful. Next week, maybe he does have a question, but let me just wrap up by saying, so I'm going to get Nadia Fletcher here because she's great. Can't wait to talk to her about all things cardiology. Next week, we're going to have Sarah Robinson and Becky Gonyer from co-executive director of the Vermont Network Against Domestic and Sexual Violence, and also director of Clarina Howard Nichols Center, which is also domestic and sexual violence. And those are part of the healthcare system too. Those are a big part of the healthcare system, not only about the physical, but also the mental strain and difficulties with situations like that. Unmeasurable how much those things cost us all. So I don't know, Lee, if you have any closing thoughts, buddy. He's looking very pensive.
1: I am. I don't have a whole lot on the plate right now to offer you up, Joe, except that I do appreciate and I'm thankful for the folks who called in to ask questions. I think this hour is a important part of what we do here at WDEV, and to give people, you know, insight about, you know, it's easy to complain about something that's been made very complex, and to have you, Joe, point out, you move one thing and five other things have to react to it in the way it is designed right now. So nothing operates unto itself, and there just are some unexpected changes when you make one change.
0: It's true. And things aren't as easy as an on-off switch on a light. You know what I mean? I always describe things as like dimmers, and depending upon what you're trying to achieve and where you're going. But healthcare is very complicated. But if leaders don't explain things in simple ways that are truthful, not biased, that's a problem. So Luke's question about, you know, Medicare for all, I want to give you an example. There's a lot of them. Currently, we have coders and billers, and if you go to a large academic medical center, Dartmouth UVM, or even bigger centers down in Boston with Mass General, the amount of people that work in the coding of medical records and then billing based upon what the record says and the codes that you pick out, it's unbelievable. And now the entire billing coding process is also driven off of the type of insurance. So you've got people that only specialize in Medicare and people that specialize in Medicaid or Blue Cross or Cigna or Aetna. And if we just had one system, as Luke was just sort of asking about, you know what? You'd save a lot of time and money, complexity. You'd probably lose some jobs, but not really. So I'm a big fan of consistency and simplicity. All right, folks, thanks very much. Appreciate it. Next week, we're going to have a equally interesting discussion, and I will talk to you later.
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11: News this hour at Town Hall. I'm Bob Agnew in Washington. Treasury Secretary Scott Bessent says the U.S. is imposing sweeping new sanctions on Iran, including a crackdown on countries that buy and sell Iranian oil.
12: Iran's enablers purchase, transport its petroleum. They facilitate the flow of its finances through exchange houses and free trade zones. They welcome Iran's flights and maintain registries on its behalf. They turn a blind eye to seaborne fuel transfers and overland transits. They condone illicit use of their banks, all the while concealing the extent of their complicity.
11: Iran, meanwhile, threatening to fire back with its own new sanctions against the U.S. and its allies. Three states have primary runoff races set for tomorrow. More on that from correspondent Laura Winters.
13: On Tuesday, there is a House special election in Georgia, a runoff for Senate and governor in Oklahoma, and in South Carolina, a Senate runoff between Republican Darlene Graham and Republican Ralph Norman. Darlene, the sister of the late Senator Lindsey Graham, is endorsed by President Trump.
11: That is Laura Winters reporting. Wall Street continues to be watching this week. It will take a close look at economic reports coming out from a number of major retailers for any sign that inflation pressure may be easing up just a bit. And we get more details on what to expect this week ahead from correspondent Ken Lorman.
14: Consumer confidence data arrived Tuesday, with economists expecting another decline. On Wednesday, the government releases its preferred inflation gauge, the PCE report. It has found inflation above the Federal Reserve's 2% target. The Fed is widely expected to hold interest rates steady in September, while President Trump and Republicans focus on restoring energy stability and protecting household budgets. Ken Lorman reporting.
11: You'll find more on these stories at townhall.com.
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1: An American driver dominated Washington streets in a race celebrating the nation's 250th birthday. Here's correspondent John Scott.
2: Kyle Kirkwood captured the Freedom 250, earning his second IndyCar win of the season in front of the U.S. Capitol. President Donald Trump waved the green flag, adding a patriotic moment to the celebration. Kirkwood led 128 of 147 laps and finished more than 3 seconds ahead of Christian Lundgaard. Alex Palou placed 20th. John Scott reporting.
1: A key Supreme Court order just came down on a major White House project. Here's correspondent Willie Nelson.
3: The Supreme Court is allowing construction on the new White House barn to continue for now. Chief Justice John Roberts issued a temporary order that blocks a lower court ruling that would have halted above ground work. The stay gives the justices more time to consider the Trump administration's full request. Officials say the project is already more than 60% complete. Willie Nelson, Washington.
1: Breaking news and analysis at townhall.com. The Trump administration is taking emergency action it says will expand gasoline supplies and hopefully help lower prices at the pump. Here's correspondent Mary Rose.
4: Beginning September the 1st, the EPA will temporarily allow E10 gasoline to be sold with a higher vapor pressure limit, effectively ending federal summer blend restrictions early. Officials say the move could add hundreds of thousands of barrels of gasoline per day. The waiver runs through September 15th and may override stricter rules in California, Texas, and Arizona for up to 20 additional days. Mary Rose reporting.
1: Iran's economy under severe and growing pressure. The Iranian rial has collapsed to an historic low against the U.S. dollar, now trading at around 2 million rials per dollar. The dollar has more than doubled against the rial over the past year. You'll find more on these stories at townhall.com. From Washington, I'm Bob Agnew.
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6: The old world is dying. The new world struggles to be born. Now is the time of monsters. With those words from Gramsci, I welcome you to the Time of Monsters podcast. I'm Jeet here of The Nation magazine, which is the sponsor of the podcast. We've often discussed the various wars in the Middle East on this podcast, and they continue. And one interesting recent development is that there's been a sort of escalation of rhetoric between Israel and Turkey. This is coming at a time where, you know, like Israel, along with the United States, has been fighting these wars in Iran, Syria, Lebanon, and Yemen, among others. What's interesting is that Turkey is the conflict might actually broaden out. Certainly, if some of the speeches made by Benjamin Netanyahu are to be taken seriously, the question is how seriously should we take them? To discuss all this, I'm very happy to have on Adam Weinstein, who's a senior fellow at the Quincy Institute, where he is a director of Middle Eastern Affairs. First of all, Adam, welcome to the program.
7: Thanks for having me.
6: So let's just get started. Like, what exactly is going on between Israel and Turkey?
7: Well, Israel and Turkey are butting heads in Syria, and in a greater sense, butting heads as competing hegemons in the Middle East.
6: Oh. Yeah, and Syria in particular seems to be like the sort of the real battleground for this conflict. To what degree is this like a result of the sort of like the weaknesses of the Syrian state and the way in which it can therefore become a battleground for competing military projects?
7: Well, under the Assad regime, as you know, Syria was part of the so-called axis of resistance that included Hezbollah, Iran, and so forth, the Houthis, and it was a ally of Iran. And certainly, the Israeli government did not like the Assad regime, but they knew the Assad regime, and that's the difference. They don't really know al-Shara and HTS, and their belief is that al-Shara and HTS are radical Islamists, and that as soon as they have the capacity to attack Israel, they will. Now, if you look at the moves and statements that Shara has made, the leader of Syria, he seems to want a more pragmatic relationship with Israel, but the Israelis simply don't trust that. And so

0: that's why you saw when the Assad regime fell, the Israelis conducted a bunch of airstrikes on, you know, chemical weapons depots and conventional military capacity airfields. Of course, they had that target list when Assad was in power, and they didn't use it. But again, they saw Assad as somewhat of a rational actor. I don't think they feel the same way about Shara, so they're not willing to take any risks. That's the first part.
1: But Turkey itself has sort of like interest in like Syria, particularly, I guess, a big issue with them is the sort of like Kurdish population and the degree to which they might be the basis for like a Kurdish state. So Turkey itself has, both under Assad and now, made its presence known in Syria. Well, how are they looking at things?
0: Yeah, well, Turkey has two interests in Syria. The first interest is a strategic interest, which is the Kurdish issue. And, you know, I just maybe 8 months ago, I drove from Damascus all the way to Qamishli in the northeast of Syria, which had been under SDF control and was essentially a Kurdish statelet, even though it wasn't official. And you know, that was a thorn in the side of Turkey because they always believed that the SDF, the Syrian Democratic Forces, were synonymous with the PKK or the Kurdish Workers Party. And for Turkey, for the Turkish government, the PKK might as well be Al-Qaeda. I mean, to them, it is Al-Qaeda in terms of that. That's how they view it emotionally. And they think that the goal is to break up the Turkish state. And that's, you know, preventing that is a vital national interest for Turkey. And it really strained relations, you know, during the Syrian civil war, especially during the anti-ISIS campaign between the United States and Turkey, because Turkey believed that, you know, U.S. Central Command was propping up the SDF in its fight against ISIS, which it was in a sense, and therefore enabling, by extension, the PKK. The second interest that Turkey has in Syria is this idea of, it's sometimes called neo-Ottomanism, this idea that Turkey was a great power and that it should have influence over what was the Ottoman Empire, a little bit similar to the Monroe Doctrine, you know, especially the Trump administration's interpretation of it. And so the Turks believe that, you know, why shouldn't they have a say in Syria? That was their backyard.
1: Yeah, no, I mean, that makes sense. I mean, alarmingly, like, you know, like the Ottoman Empire would include like large swaths of like the Middle East, right? Like it is a very large claim, and actually parts of Europe as well, if one is to take that seriously. So now Israel has been like, you know, as you mentioned, sort of striking in Syria. And this is partially, you know, with a view towards keeping a government that they distrust weak. But in some of these strikes, Benjamin Netanyahu has like also issued warning shots against Turkey. There was like in August 18th, they had struck an airbase in Syria. And the comment coming out of the Israeli prime minister was, Syria was on the verge of breaching the status quo by permitting Turkish troops to deploy at an airbase near Aleppo. Israel repeatedly warned Syria that such a deployment would pose a threat to Israel's security. Syria chose to ignore these warnings. Israel will not tolerate threats to its security and would welcome a return to the status quo. So reading that statement, I mean, it's directed against Syria, but it's also saying, like, you know, the breach here is like permitting Turkish troops. How seriously are we to take like this idea that, like, you know, like Israel is, you know, prepared to use military force to prevent this Turkish expansion of influence into Syria?
0: Well, they just demonstrated that they're willing to use military force. I think the real question is, would they be willing to kill Turkish soldiers? What they did in this case is they made these airfields unusable. The reason being is that, you know, Israel's not really afraid of the capacity of the Syrian government's military, which is, you know, this HTS group that has been turned into a national army. But what they are concerned about is Turkey. And they, you know, Israel is not just conducting strikes in Syria. Israel is occupying Syrian territory, not just the Golan Heights, but they have, you know, sent troops much further into that. They've been deeply involved in Ceuta. You may remember when there was fighting between Damascus and Ceuta, which is a governorate inside Syria that's primarily Druze. If you remember that, you know, last summer they had bombed Ministry of Defense buildings inside Damascus to send a message to the new government. So Israel is very willing to conduct strikes inside Syria to protect what it considers the status quo. If you step back for a second and you look at it objectively, you might think, well, why can't the Turks have a little bit of a buffer in the north and the Israelis have a buffer in the south? I mean, but for the fact that it completely violates Syrian sovereignty. But, you know, looking at this from a realist perspective, why can't these two nations have respective buffer zones in north and south? But for the Israelis, especially Netanyahu, they view this in a zero-sum way. It's simply not acceptable, even in the northern parts of Syria, for there to be a Turkish presence. The only acceptable presence is an Israeli presence in the south. And it's because I think there is a trust deficit with Erdogan, and they very much are beginning to view Turkey as the new Iran.
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11: I'm Major General Greg Knight, former Vermont Adjutant General for the stations of Radio Vermont. You're about to hear the 12th in our series about the Vermont Army National Guard 1st Battalion 172nd Armored Deployment to Iraq from June 2005 to June 2006, known as Task Force Sabre. Going home. June 2006. We were going home. Well, not directly home. Before we could board any helicopter flights out of Ramadi, we had to complete the relief in place and transfer of authority with the incoming units. The 1st Armored Division was replacing us in theater, part of the 2006 surge into Al Anbar province. Three battalions to replace our one, responsible for the same area of operations. More soldiers, Marines, Special Operations Forces, military equipment and resources coming in to truly establish and maintain operational control of Ramadi. We all knew, even with the surge, it was going to be a grim job for our incoming colleagues. Every one of our units and sections had a similar task: educate the incoming units and their soldiers on our operations for the past year, give them as much information, and share as many experiences as we could to ensure a smooth transfer of authority and relief in place, and hopefully provide enough situational awareness to keep their soldiers from being wounded or killed until they got their bearings in the area of operations. But you can only educate the willing. I spent 2 weeks dividing my time visiting three different battalion operations centers, sharing what we did and how we did it, while knowing every unit has their own way of running operations. I shared information on how I tracked the IED threat, how we ran battle drills, communication flow with higher headquarters, adjacent unit coordination, requesting artillery and air support, and what we found to be best practices, and perhaps most importantly, what not to do. We learned some incredibly painful and tragic lessons, and I shared them. What many of us found in trying to do the right thing by our colleagues was a dismissive, arrogant attitude with multiple examples of, "We got this. If I never hear that again in my life, it would be fine by me." Rather than listen to the soldiers who'd lived it for a year, gained experience, and built a system that worked in reducing the number of casualties, some units, and there were exceptions, went their own way in conducting operations. "We got this" cost the lives of soldiers. It was heartbreaking. Irrespective of what happened at the tactical level, history shows the surge worked, with the 1st Armored Division, at great cost, succeeding in establishing operational control over Al-Anbar and Ramadi in particular. We completed the relief in place and loaded our gear into trucks that would haul us out of Ramadi. The next night, we were waiting in the darkness for the CH-47 Chinooks to come pick us up for the flight to Takadam Air Base, and then into C-17s for the flight out of Iraq to Kuwait, where a charter jet would fly us back to the U.S. I remember laying on my rucksack in the dark with the rest of our soldiers at the Camp Ramadi helicopter landing zone. I was thinking how ironic it would be for all of us to be lounging like lizards around the LZ to get fragged by a rocket in our last moment in Ramadi. Fortunately, my fatalistic vision didn't happen. The twin-rotor Chinooks arrived, and we piled on with our gear. I ended up at the end of the bench seat, looking out of the loading ramp as we flew down the Euphrates, away from Ramadi. I could see the full moon reflected in the windscreen of the helicopter behind us, in the Euphrates and the city of Ramadi below us. I flipped Ramadi the bird as we left. Next month's episode is called Reintegration. 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
1: The United States and Israel are currently fighting Iran, in this off and on war. So it seems like odd to you can't finish this war that you're fighting now to open up like a second front against another powerful agent, one of which happens also to be a NATO ally of the United States. And I noticed that, you and I were discussing this a little bit on email before, but there's an article in Israel Haman, a paper there saying that, just because Turkey is a member state in NATO doesn't mean that it's protected in Syria. And so the argument is Article 5 of NATO calling on states to defend each other might apply if Israel were to invade Turkey proper. But if Israel is fighting, if Turks are in Syria, then they're fair game. That does seem like a little bit more of an escalation than simply bombing the Syrian government and saying, don't be friends with the Turks, right? This sort of claim that Article 5 doesn't necessarily apply in Syria.
0: Yeah, it is an escalatory comment. Turkey has always been kind of the wild card in the NATO alliance because it sits at the crossroads of the Middle East and Europe. And, look, that's why it was so hard for, it's been so difficult at the times that Turkey has wanted to become part of the European Union. That's been so difficult because of the reality of Turkey's location. You can see that Turkey behaves differently than a typical NATO partner. You can see it in terms of its relations with Russia. The United States and Turkey, one could argue, were in a proxy war in northeast Syria. Now, that wasn't really an intentional proxy war. It was the fact that the Turks prioritized fighting the PKK and then by extension the SDF, and it's because the United States prioritized fighting ISIS. But the reality was you could make a case that we were in a proxy war with Turkey despite being NATO allies. So when you look at it from that perspective, what Israel's saying is not that crazy. And the Israelis might think, well, what are you talking about? The Americans were backing and co-locating their special forces with the arch enemy of Turkey. So why can't we protect our interests? That's probably the Israeli perspective. Now, of course, the difference is that the United States is much bigger than Israel. And also rhetoric does matter. And that is very escalatory rhetoric. And when Israel challenges NATO, they're not just challenging Turkey; they're challenging the United States of America, their main benefactor.
1: Yeah, no, I mean, like, United States being the United States and being the head of NATO, the most important country in NATO, like, as one sees with Trump's, comments about Denmark and other countries, it has the right to swat down a NATO ally. But that's very different than someone outside of NATO, which Israel is, like making such an open challenge to NATO.
0: Yeah, and I think Netanyahu is challenging Trump and calling Trump's bluff and playing a game of chicken with Trump, as Netanyahu tends to do, and he's very good at doing that. And I think I personally think he's gotten way too big for his shoes, but he has proven time and time again that he can kind of play this game of chicken with Trump and sort of outwit Trump.
1: Yeah, no, I think that's right. And maybe one way to sort of like reframe this is like to like ask what are exactly American interests in the region? Because I think like the Trump administration has made noises to the effect that they want a stable Syria and that this would be in the interest of like the Middle East. And it seems like a lot of what Israel has been doing and arguably what Turkey is doing, like mitigates against that, like actually cuts against like American hopes that a settled and stable Syria could become economically dynamic again, integrated into the neighborhood and take back many of the refugees that had fled during the civil war. So, to what degree is what Israel's doing and maybe what Turkey's doing going against what the United States might want?
0: Well, I think the United States wants a stable Middle East. It doesn't behave in that way, especially the Trump administration. I mean, in terms of Syria, the Trump administration has been very pragmatic. I mean, one thing I'll say about Trump is his instinct seems to be towards dialogue and making deals. That's his initial instinct.
1: Yeah.
0: The problem is that instinct is extremely fickle. And, he's very easily swayed one direction or the other. And he, when it comes to complex diplomacy, like the kind of diplomacy that is required to end the Iran war, the kind of diplomacy that under Obama achieved the JCPOA, that kind of complex diplomacy, President Trump doesn't seem to have much patience for that. He likes the photo op. He likes the photo op with Kim Jong-un. He likes to say that he's willing to reach out to the Ayatollah in a post on Truth Social. He doesn't seem to like the hard work that takes many, many months. I mean, what the JCPOA took something like 20 months to negotiate. He has trouble with the follow through. But in Syria, he's delegated a lot of that to Tom Barrack, who's the ambassador to Turkey and was serving as the special envoy to Syria, although the official title changed, I think. But he has had a very good relationship with Shara. He's an Arabic speaker. And they have quickly removed the terrorist designations and the sanctions from the new Syrian government and given them a chance to prosper, despite some serious concerns about that government. But I think in their view, okay, well, let's give this new government a chance and see what happens. It helps that al-Shara is, an enemy of Iran and an enemy of Hezbollah because he was fighting them in the Syrian civil war for years and years. I think that helps Shara's case. Also, Shara has been, incredibly good at PR. So that might be part of it as well.
1: And according to Trump, a good-looking guy.
0: He does seem to care about that.
1: Yeah.
0: When he said the same thing about the new Iraqi prime minister. He seems to focus on that.
1: Yeah.
0: But when you step back, that pragmatism isn't applied to the region as a whole. And actually, this is becoming a thorn in the Trump administration's side. And you will see, they criticize Israeli strikes against Syria. They've always criticized it. In the case of Turkey, it's hard to say. I think Washington would probably prefer Turkish influence in the Middle East over Iranian influence. The Turks want to build this development road that extends from Basra through Iraq all the way to Turkey. I think Turkey's, albeit a flawed democracy, it's a democracy. It's yes, does Erdogan express support for Hamas and so forth? Sure, but it's not. He's not seen as much of a threat as the Iranian government. So I think Turkish influence is more acceptable to Washington than Iranian influence, and somebody's going to have influence. what Israel is doing in Syria is destabilizing. Now, I think Israel is making a mistake. I actually think Israel had this once in a generation opportunity to sort of start with a clean slate with the new Syrian government and see what happens. They weren't willing to do that because October 7th has made them completely risk averse when it comes to any kind of deal making with actors that it views as extremist or anti-Israel. Even, you know, of course, what they're doing instead is they're overextending themselves and they're they're destroying their reputation on the world stage, and they're trying to kill their way to victory, which you can't do. That is their strategy right now.
1: Yeah,
0: I think they missed a huge opportunity with the new Syrian government. Every time I've been in Syria in the last year and a half, I've been twice, and I've been all over Syria. And even when you talk to some of the former commanders of rebel groups that were fighting the Assad regime, you'll talk to them about Israel, and their attitude is basically, okay, Israel, is what they're doing in Gaza is wrong, but let's talk about Iran. That's who we really don't like. Israel could have had a natural partner with the new Syrian government, and yet they chose not to. And I think that shows just how tunnel visioned the Israelis are right now.
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1: I think that television speaks to a lot of these sort of like issues that we're discussing. I mean, like, there does seem to be a sort of extreme view that like they can't really make peace with many of their neighbors. Although, I mean, I think they remain quite close to the UAE, and really a distrust of diplomacy, and a sort of like a maybe like a view that you always have to be on the offense. And like, I think that gets to maybe some of the larger issues as to like why, as you said, like Trump, you know, has this instinct to make deals. That's maybe his natural framework. But like, I think he's constantly been dragged into these conflicts and also has trouble ending these conflicts. And like, I think to some degree, we can't understate like the role of Israel, like the degree to which this kind of like hyper-vigilant, go on the offensive strategy of Israel makes any sort of deal-making impossible.
0: Well, I do think the Trump administration could put pressure on Israel, and that they haven't been willing to, and neither was the Biden administration for that matter. And in fact, the rhetoric that the Biden administration used was much stronger in support of Israel. They'd say that there should be no daylight between the Israeli position and the U.S. position. Now, at least the Trump administration is willing to have daylight, but at the end of the day, they're not willing to take risks that they feel would damage that relationship, such as reducing or ending weapons transfers and things like that. And now they're talking about integrating the Israeli and U.S. military, which would be unprecedented in terms of the proposal that exists. So I don't want to use the word dragged, though, because the Trump administration really does have agency here. They're more like a child getting distracted at a candy shop. I mean, it's just so easy to distract them. Is Israel acting as a spoiler? Yes. Israel is acting as a spoiler. But Israel is acting as a spoiler because the Trump administration keeps rewarding it for doing so.
1: Yeah, well, I mean, what's your thoughts on like why there's such a reluctance to use the sort of pressure powers that the U.S. does have? I mean, under Biden, one could sort of see like a kind of like an ideological underpinning to all this. Like Biden, I think, really was, as he claimed to be, a Scoop Jackson Democrat, you know, who had like a strong ideological affinity for Zionism and felt that Israel was a pillar of American power in the Middle East. And from that point of view, then this no daylight strategy makes sense. Trump, he has some Zionist supporters and donors. We wants to be seen as like a strong force in the Middle East. I mean, he's never had that like ideological commitment in the same way. So what are the, and certainly there are parts of his coalition that are become much more critical of Israel and are calling for the U.S. to be more, have a more assertive foreign policy. So why have we seen a change? Like, what's the reluctance coming from?
0: Well, I mean, I would point you to my colleague Eli Clifton's new book, Israel's Lobby. He wrote it, co-wrote it with Ian Lustig. You might have already had him on.
1: I hosted the book launch that the Nation sponsored. So and I will have him on in the future.
0: So I would encourage your listeners to go back and listen to that, because that's going to provide a much more eloquent answer about the influence that Israel has over the Trump administration than I can provide. It's going to be much better. But look, the lobbying and the money behind it is no small thing. I also think that President Trump, I mean, assuming that he is going to follow the Constitution and also just the reality of age, he doesn't have to run for election again. He doesn't have to care about, you know, he doesn't have to, he doesn't have those concerns. In a way, he's a lame duck, except a very powerful one. So not really, actually. That I would be incorrect to call him a lame duck. We'll see. I guess we'll see after midterms whether that's true or not. But
1: certainly, he has said more like sort of. I think presidents traditionally have a lot of free hand in terms of foreign policy, and I think Trump even more so because his coalition is like very beholden to him, more so than any ideological consistency. So I also
0: think he's betting on the evangelicals, I think he's betting on the silent conservative, if we can use that overused. What is the silent majority of the conservatives? Are they actually anti-Israel, or are the traditional evangelical pro-Israel voices still going to come out on top when it comes to going to the voting booth? I don't know. Yeah. What I do know is that if you poll younger Republicans and younger conservatives, they're fed up with the U.S.-Israel relationship as it exists today. So, but again, President Trump isn't necessarily known for listening to people. And I don't know that he has the same commitment to the future of the Republican Party as maybe a traditional president would. I mean, Trump is about Trump. He's not really loyal to the Republican Party and its ability to win elections in the future. And I'll also add this, which is that I think he genuinely believes he can remake the Middle East.
1: Uh-huh.
0: I mean, I think he has this sort of fantastical idea that he can just dictate things. Hezbollah is just going to lay down their weapons. The Iranians are going to just agree to give up any nuclear enrichment. And he can just demand things. And it's turning out not to be true. But I think the Israelis have at times encouraged that thinking within him.
1: Yeah, no, I think that makes sense. I mean, certainly like in Trump's own personal rhetoric has been, you know, claiming powers that he doesn't have. I mean, like, I think most recently he was asserting that the United States will control the Strait of Hormuz, which is like, you know, like so far from the actual military reality right now. I'm not sure what to say, but I mean, at some point, like, reality has to sort of like catch up with him. I mean, the fact that the U.S. is, you know, not controlling the strait, the fact that the war continues, and the fact that, like, you know, oil prices are, they haven't gone spectacularly high, but they are quite high. The fact that the U.S.'s military is clearly overstrained, as, you know, recent discussion of the condition of the USS Lincoln and whether the U.S. has enough interceptors. So, like, to what extent do you see Trump as someone who, like, at some point will have to acknowledge these realities?
0: Well, I don't know. When that ship gets back to San Diego, he might have to, because I think those salaries are going to tell stories that the Trump administration is not going to want to hear. And some of them are going to be getting, surely some of them are going to be getting out of the military because their contract is up. And they may tell stories to the media that aren't great for the Trump administration. But he doesn't seem to be listening. I mean, if you listen to his rhetoric, he says, oh, the U.S. military is happy to die to prevent Iran from having any nuclear capability. And, you know, the general public supports what he's doing vis-a-vis Israel. And by the way, any of the naysayers from the MAGA movement, they're all just freaks and criminals, and we shouldn't listen to them, and MAGA shouldn't listen to them. I think MAGA is looking from the outside in, it appears to be fracturing a bit.
1: Yeah. No, I mean, clearly there are sort of like, you know, prominent pro-Trump voices that are now like outside the coalition, and the Iran war seems to be like the major driver of that. I guess to some degree we might have to wait till the midterms to see how this like plays out. But I mean, to the extent that, like, you know, like Trump has been carrying out a sort of fantastical foreign policy based on, you know, like trying to make assertions into reality. Like, that's like, you know, that can only carry you so far, even if you're president of the United States. And I guess my question is, like, what's going to like make him wake up to reality? And then like, you know, if Congress does change hands, like, does the new sort of political dynamic create opportunities for a more realistic foreign policy?
0: Yeah, I think midterms might wake him up to reality. We'll see.
1: Yeah, but in general, like, you don't seem like very confident that any of the stuff that you know we're all watching in the news is gonna like change Trump's thinking anytime soon. before the midterms.
0: He's unpredictable. He could have a change of heart and really make a serious effort to getting a deal with Iran. He could. But if you look at the history of this conflict, and if you look at the history of his second administration, his first administration for that matter, he self-sabotages all the time. And he allows Israel to sabotage him, which is a form of self-sabotage because he really does have some agency there.
1: Yeah.
0: And he doesn't give diplomacy the amount of time and seriousness that is required to actually get a deal.
1: Yeah.
0: Even if you look at the way he negotiated with the Taliban, not to take it completely off course,
1: yeah.
0: But the way he negotiated with the Taliban was kind of sloppy. He'll give up leverage. He'll undermine his own efforts. He'll quit diplomacy. And ultimately, his biggest mistake is that he treats diplomacy as if he's negotiating a real estate deal in 1980s New York at a steakhouse. And that's not how international diplomacy works. It doesn't work with threats. I mean, he uses an almost mafia-like style in his diplomacy, and that doesn't work with other countries.
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17: 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The American Nurses Credentialing Center awarded the hospital its Silver Well-Being Excellence Credential, citing programs that support staff mental health, resilience, professional growth, and workplace safety. 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
1: I think it could possibly work with like weaker countries, especially sort of like allies that are dependencies on you. I mean, I do actually think that I'm recording here in Canada, and I do think that he's able to get concessions from Canada, but that's because Canada's weak. But like, you know, like
0: sure, but at what cost? At what cost?
1: Yeah,
0: he is just destroying decades and decades of goodwill.
1: The price
0: is not worth what he's getting in return.
1: No, absolutely. I totally agree with that. I mean, but I wanted to draw a contrast between like sort of like Canada and Iran, and you know, like also between sort of like Canada and Turkey. I mean, like if you're dealing with like, you know, other countries that, you know, have serious militaries and serious military concerns, you know, if you're going against their interests, you're actually, the consequences are much more serious. But on that diplomacy point, like, also, I mean, do you have any thoughts on like the, you know, people who are like doing the diplomacy? Because I mean, as you said, like there's Trump's own personal impatience, but then there's also the fact that, you know, he's relying on you know, people like his son-in-law Jared Kushner to be conducting these negotiations. Like is that also a kind of like a problem that there's that sort of more traditional or informed diplomats have been sidelined?
0: Yes, it's a problem that they've gutted the State Department and the people they put in charge of negotiating things are uninformed people with no diplomatic experience. You're right. Yeah. That is a problem. And by the way, it's, you know, it's funny what you say about Canada versus Iran. They have the exact same problem, but one is a problem and one is a benefit. I mean, it's geography.
1: Yeah.
0: Canada has the misfortune in this case of being bordering the United States and being reliant on the U.S. economy in many ways. And Iran has the fortune of being on the Strait of Hormuz, and the geography and the willingness of the Iranian regime to eat pain is the advantage that they have.
1: Yeah, I think that's right. And like from the Iranian point of view as well, like I'm interested in your thoughts on some of their statements, because I think they have sort of given up on diplomacy, or at least they think that the Trump administration in its current form is not something that they can negotiate with. And then, you know, like they have full justification for that, because there's been multiple occasions where the U.S. was negotiating with the Iranians and then, you know, like would launch a military strike there were also threats to assassinate diplomats. So from the Iranian point of view, like it seems like they have sort of concluded that there's no diplomatic solution for them in the short term. And that could change after the midterms. It could certainly change after Trump is out of office. But like, how much of it is a problem that the Iranians, you know, themselves have sort of soured on diplomacy?
0: Well, I think they have soured on diplomacy. Part of me can't blame them. They negotiated the JCPOA.
1: Yeah.
0: And then even while the Obama administration was still in office, they were doing things that were very stressful to the JCPOA, which was ultimately a political agreement. And they were doing things so far as sanctions that put a lot of stress on a very fragile and new agreement. And then the Trump administration took office and ripped it up. Then the Biden administration takes office. And of course, as you know, he's the vice president of the president who negotiated the JCPOA. And on day one, he could have used an executive order to reinstate the JCPOA and begin to build goodwill back into the relationship with not just the United States and Iran, but the other countries that helped negotiate the JCPOA. He could have done that. There would have been a little bit of controversy and it would have blown over. That's something that the Trump administration seems to understand that the Democrats don't. Instead, his team thought, oh, well, since we've already left the Iran nuclear deal, let's see how much more we can get from Iran in exchange for reentering it. And as a result, they created the conditions that primed the Trump administration for this war of choice. I just think that's very unfortunate, and I don't blame the Iranians. And remember, even during summer, when the Iranians were set to negotiate with the United States, the very next day, that's when the Trump administration chose to bomb Iran. So I understand that. You know, the danger for the Iranians is hubris. I think the regime itself doesn't want to make an easy deal, because the last thing they want is that they make an easy deal and then 6 months later they're being bombed again. They need to show strength, both for the legitimacy and stability of their government and system, but also so that whatever deal comes into place is respected by the Trump administration. On the other hand, the damage that's being done to Iran is going to take years and potentially decades to recover from.
1: I know that's right. Although, as you said, I think like one big factor is that they're more willing to like sort of like eat pain. That also gives them a certain amount of like leverage, and you know, even though like, you know, continuing this war is damaging to them as well. I mean, I think we kind of have to have a sort of like pessimistic note to like everything that we're discussing. Like, it seems like there seems like no immediate short term way out of Iran, and it also seems to be the case that Netanyahu is having the same sort of hubristic military policy and expanding it, and you know, possibly escalating with like Turkey. I mean, the only question I have is like, what are the sort of political forces in the U.S. that can come opposed to that? Do you think that, like, you know, the splintering of MAGA that we're talking about could actually coalesce as a pressure point? And also, like, you know, within the Democratic Party, you know, certainly some of the defeats that AIPAC has suffered is going to change the dynamic there. Like, do you think that there's a possibility of political change in the United States that could lead to a change of course against what I think you and I can both agree on is a very bad road that the U.S. is currently on?
0: Long term, yes. AIPAC has been challenged in ways that it's never been challenged before. Did the Israel lobby have a hand in where we are today? Yes, but it's not just them. It's the fact that as a country, the United States itself has not learned the lessons of the war on terror. We still believe that we can conduct regime change from the air and engage in very quick military operations and bully other countries into some kind of total capitulation rather than doing the harder work of diplomacy. And we see the rhetoric that has occurred when it comes to Cuba. And I don't think I think Venezuela and the ease of the operation to capture Maduro was a factor in Trump's hubris as well. So has the United States learned lessons? I don't think that the current leadership has, but I do think there's a shift in thought going on in the United States that when we look at U.S. foreign policy 10 and 20 years from now, I think it's going to look dramatically different than what we see today. Now, what does that do for us in the short term? I don't know. If the midterms were to produce serious losses for Republicans, then I think that would put pressure on the administration and on the Republican Party. And hopefully, if the Democrats were to achieve success in those midterms, they would connect the dots between some of the economic pain Americans are feeling and this war of choice in Iran that has been disruptive to the economy. And they realize that the U.S.-Israel, the status quo of the U.S.-Israel relationship isn't working. It's not even working for Israel, for that matter, let alone the United States. And hopefully they learn the right lessons and they don't chalk it all up to Trump. I think one of the mistakes the Democrats tend to make is whenever they have a victory over Trump in any way, they chalk it up to Trump, the person, and they don't look at, well, what were the policies that Trump ran on that were popular? It was no more wars in the Middle East. It was economic development. And yes, there were other parts of his platform that we don't have to get into that I think fell into the realm of culture war and were ideological, and I don't want to discount those. But two of the pillars of his campaign that he's abandoned were economic development and bringing costs down for ordinary Americans and avoiding new wars. And I really think the Democrats should internalize that.
1: Yeah, no, absolutely. And I think that's a good note to end on because, I mean, I do think like the short term things are still looking pretty bleak. But I think there's also many promising developments in the long term, especially if people, you know, can learn lessons from these failed wars. So on that note, I want to thank Adam Weinstein, who's the deputy director of the Middle East program at the Quincy Institute, for this very enlightening discussion.
0: Thanks a lot for having me.
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7: News this hour at Town Hall. I'm Bob Agnew in Washington. Treasury Secretary Scott Bessent held a press conference at the Treasury Department today, announcing the most sweeping sanctions in U.S. history, framing them as the single greatest financial offensive ever marshaled against an adversary.
8: Bessent said the new measures will broaden the Trump administration's existing Iran sanctions regime, adding secondary sanctions on foreign entities, banks, and countries that continue to do business with Tehran. He urged allies and other nations to choose sides, quote, either with us or against us, warning that noncompliance will face massive economic consequences. Iranian Foreign Minister Abbas Araghchi dismissed the sanctions as a sign of U.S. defeat and warned of further defeat for Washington. Iran state media also called the move, quote, an implicit admission of the enemy's humiliating defeat. Bernie Bennett, Washington.
7: Willie Nelson reports on Iran's economy now under severe stress.
9: The Iranian rial has collapsed to a historic low against the U.S. dollar, now trading at around 2 million rials per dollar. The dollar has more than doubled against the rial over the past year under tightening American sanctions. Treasury Secretary Scott Bessent called the campaign an economic D-Day and the greatest financial offensive ever marshaled against an adversary. Bessent said any remaining ties to Tehran will further bring economic isolation. Willie Nelson, Washington.
7: Four states still have primaries coming up next month. Here's correspondent Laura Winter with a preview.
11: Primary season is still in full swing, with voters in four states gearing up to vote in September. Massachusetts will hold its primary on Tuesday, September 1st, the following week after Labor Day on Tuesday, September 8th. New Hampshire voters will head to the polls. Then Wednesday, September 9th, Rhode Island holds its primary contests. And last but not least, Delaware will hold its primary on Tuesday, September 15th.
7: As correspondent Laura Winters reporting, it's been a mixed bag on Wall Street all day long. Right now, the Dow Jones Industrial Average is up 148 points. More on these stories at townhall.com.
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0: He seeks a jury trial in federal court. Rich Thomason reporting.
1: An American driver dominated Washington streets in a race celebrating the nation's 250th birthday. Kyle Kirkwood captured the Freedom 250, earning his second IndyCar win of the season in front of the U.S. Capitol. President Trump waved the green flag, adding a patriotic moment to the celebration. Breaking news and analysis at townhall.com. The Treasury Department is putting protections in place to help families keep more of their Trump account investment returns.
2: Treasury Secretary Scott Bessent says families should not lose investment returns to unnecessary fees. The default fund, a State Street S&P 500 exchange-traded fund, charges just 2 basis points, or 0.02%. Proposed regulations would cap all investment options at 10 basis points. Employers could also contribute up to $2,500 per employee each year, tax-free to workers under the program's rules. Richard Boyd reporting.
1: The Postal Service is advancing a Trump administration plan to strengthen oversight of mail-in voting even as the issue moves through the courts. USPS has finalized a rule requiring voter eligibility lists and unique tracking barcodes for federal mail ballots. You'll find more on these stories at townhall.com. From Washington, I'm Bob Agnew.
3: I'm Bob Welch. Good afternoon to you. 4:05 at WDEV. We have 72 degrees under a mix of sun and clouds. The forecast for tonight, patchy fog in the very early morning hours. Otherwise, partly cloudy with a low around 53. Tomorrow, a chance for showers and maybe some thunderstorms tomorrow afternoon. Under otherwise partly sunny skies at a high near 75 degrees. We'll have the full forecast on the way in about 10 minutes' time. This portion of the news presented by our friends at Pete's Equipment. They're in Morrisville, of course. Pete's Equipment sales and rentals for all your agricultural, farm, and forestry machinery at 746 Brooklyn Street in Morrisville. And in the news this afternoon, police are searching for a driver after they hit a car last night and drove off. This happened around 9:02 last night at the intersection of Bay Road and Granite Creek Road in Colchester. Should have said that from the start. Officers say they responded to a two-vehicle crash and discovered one of the drivers had fled the scene before they arrived. The vehicle of interest is a silver Toyota Tundra. The truck suspected to have extensive front end and driver's side damage. Anybody with information is urged to reach out to the Colchester Police Department. A second victim from a shooting at the Hilltop Manor trailer park in Whitefield, New Hampshire, has died. The New Hampshire Attorney General's office confirmed that 41-year-old Michael Morrow passed away from injuries sustained during the incident almost 2 weeks ago. Initial reports indicated that Morrow and his family members were found with gunshot wounds to the head with his brother. 29-year-old Eric Blake Jr. previously ruled suicide. Fourth family member, 55-year-old Eric Blake Sr., who also suffered a gunshot wound, managed to drive himself to the hospital and reported the shooting to authorities. Police are continuing to investigate this incident as a murder-suicide, and the motive remains unknown. In Winooski, school district and police are voicing safety concerns regarding the increasing number of students riding electric bikes to school. Winooski School Safety Coordinator Eric Dwyer emphasized the need for families to understand the distinctions between various electric vehicles, including e-bikes, e-scooters, and e-motos. Current regulations say that Class 1 and Class 2 e-bikes are permissible for riders under 16 and can reach speeds up to 20 miles an hour, while Class 3 bikes, which can go nearly 30, are allowed for those over 16. E-scooters are generally used for short distances and have similar roadway allowances. However, e-motos are strictly prohibited for those under 16 and require a motorcycle license for more powerful models. A Winooski man's facing assault charges connected to a Burlington attack earlier this month. Police say 35-year-old Dylan Andrews hit somebody in the head on the grounds of the First Baptist Church on St. Paul Street in Burlington. The alleged attack occurred on the evening of August 10th, though police are only talking about this now. Officers found the victim unconscious on the ground. There was no immediate word on their condition. Andrews was arrested on Friday, and he's facing an aggravated assault charge. He was ordered

0: record held without bail. The violent attack downtown was one among several that week, including a gunfire incident and two stabbings, one of them fatal. Police say none of them appear to be related. 409.
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0: WDEV News Time, 410. We'll check your drive home right now. Wherever you're going, we're looking at vehicles. Looks like some sort of police activity going on just before the northbound exit. We're going to call it, it's been 2 weeks away from here. Yes, that's exit 14, the downtown Burlington exit. And that's where that is located. I'm not quite sure what that is, but it doesn't appear to be slowing things down much. Dorset Street stop and go before that stoplight. That's kind of normal for this time of the afternoon. And Route 2 around UVM is a little congested, but not too bad. Route 7, Riverside Street in Burlington, as you approach Colchester Avenue, that is slowing down just a little before the bridge taking you into Winooski, and then the Diverging Diamond Project, of course, continuing to do what it does, which is make driving a little bit of a headache going through that area of Routes 2 and 7 in Colchester, just to the north of exit 16. Everything else going along fine, although there is road work on Route 15. This is normally in a place that doesn't get on our reports here, but it is Jericho, and there's a stretch in Jericho where you're going to have to slow down as you make your way between Underhill and Jericho on Route 15. And we will check it again for you in the next half hour here on WDEV's afternoon news service. To the relationship between Washington and Ottawa now. Recent comments from Vice President J.D. Vance and Treasury Secretary Scott Bessent about restarting trade talks come after Transportation Secretary Sean Duffy said yesterday that Canada, quote, will come to the negotiating table because the country will have no other choice in the face of devastating tariffs. The Transportation Secretary also alleged that Canada had no military. Speaking in Quebec, CBC News reports that Prime Minister Mark Carney said Ottawa would be willing to talk if Washington changed tack. In the Prime Minister's words, when the Americans go to the negotiating table first with the right attitude towards our industry and a true partnership, of course we'll come to the negotiating table. Prime Minister Carney said he wouldn't accept the attitude that, quote, Canada is a subsidiary of the United States, or that the country should be disadvantaged relative to the U.S. PM continued, and that's before you get to the constraints on our ability to do what the rest of the world wants, he said, which is to sign trade deals with Canada. And that's before the very fundamental issues on culture, end quote. British Prime Minister Andy Burnham visited Kyiv today, marking his first foreign trip since taking office. His visit coincided with Ukraine's Independence Day. During a speech, Burnham reaffirmed Britain's support for Ukraine and announced the provision of tactical blueprints to help Ukraine assemble long-range missiles. In response to critical remarks from Kremlin spokesman Dmitry Peskov, who accused Britain of worsening tensions, Burnham remarked, "Who started the fire? That's the question, isn't it?" Iran responded to anticipated U.S. sanctions today, warning that it would take harsh measures against both the U.S. and countries supporting these sanctions. Iranian officials stated that any escalation would have consequences, with talks ongoing regarding Iran's demands related to the Strait of Hormuz. In parallel developments, Israeli and Syrian officials met in Jordan following Israel's airstrikes in Syria. The discussions focused on security negotiations, while Israel confirmed the killing of a Hamas commander in Gaza amid ongoing military operations there. And a crude oil tanker was struck off Saudi Arabia's coast. The No Group has claimed responsibility for that attack. That report from the New York Times this afternoon. Take a look at the weather next here on WDEV. It's 4:14.
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0: 72 degrees is what we have outside our WDEV studios under a mix of sun and clouds. And Morrisville 72, Island Pond 68, Barrie 73, Burlington 72, and Plattsburgh 73, along with Middlebury this afternoon. White River Junction checking in with 75, as is Ticonderoga. Sherbrooke 64, under some showers going on there, and cloudy 70 in Montreal. Ottawa, some showers and 70 degrees, and along the shore, 77 in Portland. Boston checking in with a mix of sun and clouds and 82 this afternoon. Albany, cloudy skies, 77. Poughkeepsie down the Hudson River is 81 degrees under a mix of sun and clouds, and the same thing for the greater New York area at about the same temperature. The forecast for tonight, partly cloudy with some patchy fog around dawn with a low around 55 degrees. Partly sunny tomorrow with a high near 75, and there is a chance for showers with thunderstorms possible after 1 o'clock tomorrow afternoon. Partly cloudy tomorrow night with a low around 55, mostly sunny with a high near 80 for Wednesday. For Thursday, showers likely, possibly a thunderstorm in the afternoon, at least the way it looks right now. Partly sunny skies otherwise with a high near 85, but in those storms, the wind could gust as high as 20 miles an hour. For Friday, showers likely, mainly after 2 in the afternoon under an otherwise mostly cloudy sky with a high near 80. 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The rapidly spreading Hawk Fire, as it is called, has prompted evacuation orders for approximately 90,000 people in northwest Reno, Nevada. The fire, which began Saturday, has destroyed homes and injured at least six people, including three first responders. Officials have labeled the fire as human-caused, though details remain vague. The fire has expanded to over 23 square miles and remains uncontained, with authorities emphasizing the unpredictability. Due to shifting winds, Nevada's Governor Joe Lombardo has declared a state of emergency and mobilized the National Guard there to assist firefighting efforts. And the community faces ongoing challenges, along with the firefighters, as the extreme fire behavior combined with dry conditions. Former Illinois Sheriff's Deputy Sean Grayson died yesterday while serving a 20-year prison sentence for the fatal shooting of Sonia Massey. 32-year-old Grayson was convicted of second-degree murder last October for the incident, which occurred in July 2024. Massey had called 911 to report a prowler, and surveillance footage captured her apologizing just before Grayson shot her. Despite a terminal cancer diagnosis, his request for medical leave was denied by the Illinois Prisoner Review Board last month. The case prompted national discussions on police use of force and led to legislative changes in hiring practices for law enforcement in the state of Illinois. 68-year-old French tourist has died after he and a companion became stranded in Death Valley National Park in California. The incident occurred August the 17th, we're just learning about it now, when the vehicle driven by Pierre-Michel Formosa got stuck on the side of a road. Temperatures there reached 116 degrees as they attempted to walk to get help. Formosa was unable to continue after walking for over a mile, while his companion proceeded to find assistance from a passing driver. The companion tried to get help. Search efforts came in form of National Park Service rangers and a California Highway Patrol helicopter. Formosa was pronounced dead at the scene. The Inyo County coroner is set to determine the cause and manner of death. Sports coming up here on WDEV.
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0: 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Sports Illustrated is reporting the New England Patriots are bringing back a familiar offensive lineman at a point when their depth up front has been stretched thin, you could say. That name is Jack Conley, a 6'7", 333-pound guard who spent two separate stints with the Patriots as a rookie last year. The UVM men's soccer team, currently ranked 13th, secured a 4-1 victory over Colgate this weekend, bringing their season record to 2-0. Four players contributed to the scoring, with David Ismail netting his third goal of the season. They were an extremely hot team last year, winning it all. Rutland High School preparing for its football season after finishing it as a semifinalist last year. The team coming off a playoff appearance as the 3 seed now faces challenges as it loses key players, including Gatorade Player of the Year Grady Gallagher. Starting quarterback Giovanni Spallari emphasized to Channel 3 the importance of developing chemistry with new offensive players before their first game against BFA St. Albans. Fairhaven's high school football team looking to build on its Division II championship title in 2024 as they prepare for the upcoming season under new quarterback Easton Adams. Slaters aim to avenge last year's championship loss to Colchester, marking week 6 on their schedule as a key matchup, a team set to welcome 7 players from the former Pulteney program, enhancing their roster's depth, and we will touch upon some of the many other teams as we go through here. Next couple of days and weeks. Not much out of the Bruins office just weeks away from training camp, but the Stars came out Friday in Slovakia for Z's final shift. It's an exhibition game and a fundraiser for charity in Slovakia featuring Zdeno Chara. It was part reunion and part fundraiser. A game pitted Team Boston versus Team Svet. The rosters were a who's who of standouts, including some Hall of Famers from around the hockey world. Team Boston was comprised of a ton of black and gold guys that won the 2011 Stanley Cup with Chara. It included forwards Patrice Bergeron, David Pastrnak, Mark Recchi, Milan Lucic, Joseph Stempel, Michael Ryder, Chris Kelly, and Daniel Pale. Defenseman Ray Bourque, Adam McQuaid, Dennis Seidenberg, Johnny Boychuk, and Andrew Ferentz, and goaltender Yaroslav Halak. So not entirely Bruins, but many of them. A few Canadians in there, too. But at least one that I could tell there. And that is our look at the world of sports to this hour.
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0: $4.25 on WDEV, checking the closing numbers from Wall Street as I pull up the screen to show it. It was a mixed bag. The NASDAQ down 200 points at the close to 25,980. The S&P 500 down 21 points to close at 76.52. The Dow up 140 to 53,417. And the chip stocks were the thing that dragged down the market in terms of the S&P and the NASDAQ, and a sell-off in those stocks. The textbooks say the cycle high in real yield should act as a restraint on economic growth and equity valuations. Veteran technical strategist Rick Bensignor tells CNBC he believes the tech stocks may have peaked in relative terms, and healthcare and financials are better positioned. While the technology is all new, the concept of circular financing is not new. There was a book written about it in 1968 called The Money Game. Bloomberg's reporting Broadcom's credit risk is soaring on mega investments in the debt financing backstops, which are expected to benefit firms like Anthropic. Broadcom's trying to raise more than $60 million in debt for an AI chip financing deal. People in that line of work would prefer to call that debt leverage. AI could erode bankers' reasoning skills if employers rely on models to do their analytical work, warns Chris Churchman, who leads Marquee, Goldman's digital platform for institutional clients. He tells CNBC, banks need to find a balance between using AI and preserving Wall Street's apprenticeship culture. Goldman is still figuring out how to balance AI with human involvement, said Churchman. One of the biggest challenges with generative AI is around accuracy. And soaring tuition costs and apprehensive parents are sparking more discounts, even in households living comfortably. Bloomberg's reporting some elite private schools are offering financial aid to those making $500,000 a year.
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0: It's 4:28 and Spider-Man, Brand New Day, fought off a slew of newcomers, including a comedy, a horror franchise, a Jason Statham action movie, and a family pick to maintain its first place spot in the box office in its fourth weekend in theaters. The Odyssey also became Christopher Nolan's highest-grossing movie ever, both domestically and around the world. Studio estimates say that for the year, The Odyssey is second only to Spider-Man, which added $39 million from the over 4,000 theaters in the U.S. and Canada. Spider-Man, which has now made over $854 million in North America, will soon surpass Avengers Endgame to become the second highest grossing domestic release of all time. Shelby Fabres, the actress known for her role in The Donna Reed Show and Coach, has passed away at the age of 82. Her family announced her death over the weekend in Los Angeles, but did not disclose the cause. In their statement, they emphasized her qualities as a source of love and support for those around her. She began her acting career at a young age, gaining prominence as Mary Stone on The Donna Reed Show from 1958 to 63. She also recorded hits like Johnny Angel during this period. Her later work included notable performances in the CBS sitcom One Day at a Time, the film Brian's Song. She was married to actor Mike Farrell since 1984 and was an advocate for Alzheimer's awareness following her mother's battle with the disease. Her family expressed deep admiration for her spirit, stating they would remember her for her kindness and extraordinary presence in their lives. 72 degrees. You're listening to the afternoon news service from WDEV. I'm Bob Welch. We've got partly cloudy with a low around 53 tonight. It's a patchy fog around dawn. That'll burn off to a partly sunny 75 tomorrow with a chance for showers and thunderstorms in the afternoon, and the full forecast on the way in about 15 minutes. The Red Sox are at Miami tonight. Our coverage begins at 5:40 here on WDEV. In the headlines, on this Monday, August the 24th, a second victim from a shooting at the Hilltop Manor Trailer Park in Whitefield, New Hampshire. Winooski School District and police are voicing safety concerns about the increasing number of students riding e-bikes to school. And the back and forth between officials in Washington and Ottawa continues. We'll have details, along with the rapidly spreading Hawk Fire in Nevada. It's 4:31.
12: Well, that's our new time, Bob Agnew in Washington. The Trump administration is launching a new economic campaign against Iran. The move expands the administration's financial pressure campaign as Iran's currency continues to collapse. The Iranian rial has gone down to an historic low against the U.S. dollar, now trading at about 2 million rials per dollar. The dollar has more than doubled against the rial over the past year under tightening American sanctions. And Treasury Secretary Bessent called the campaign an economic D-Day and the greatest financial offensive ever marshaled against an adversary. The Treasury Department is putting protections in place to help families keep more of their Trump account investment returns. Treasury Secretary Scott Bessent says families should not lose investment returns to unnecessary fees. On Wall Street, not far from the close, the Dow Jones Industrial Average still in positive territory, up by 160 points. This is SRN News.
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0: Good afternoon. I'm Bob Welch, and our WDEV News Watch continues. Police are searching for a driver after they hit a car last night and drove off. This happened around 9 o'clock last night in Colchester at the intersection of Bay Road and Granite Creek Road. Officers say they responded to a two-vehicle crash and discovered one of the drivers had fled the scene before they arrived. The vehicle of interest is a silver Toyota Tundra, a truck suspected of extensive front and driver's side damage. Anyone with information is urged to reach out to the Colchester Police Department. In Whitefield, New Hampshire, a second victim from a shooting at the Hilltop Manor Trailer Park has died. New Hampshire Attorney General's Office confirms that 41-year-old Michael Morrow passed away from injuries sustained during the incident almost 2 weeks ago. Initial reports indicated that Morrow and his family members were found with gunshot wounds to the head, with his brother, 29-year-old Eric Blake Jr., previously ruled a suicide. A fourth family member, 55-year-old Eric Blake Sr., who also suffered a gunshot wound, managed to drive himself to the hospital and report the shooting to authorities. Police continue to investigate the incident as a murder-suicide, and the motive remains unknown. Anyone in need of help can contact the Suicide and Crisis Lifeline at 988. In Winooski, school district and police officials are voicing safety concerns about the increasing number of students taking e-bikes to school. Winooski School Safety Coordinator Craig Dwyer emphasized the need for families to understand the distinctions between the various types of electric vehicles, including e-bikes, e-scooters, and e-motos. Current regulations say Class 1 and 2 e-bikes are permissible for riders under 16 and can reach speeds of up to 20 miles an hour. Class 3 bikes, on the other hand, can go nearly 30 miles an hour, and they are allowed for those over 16. E-scooters are generally used for short distances and have similar roadway allowances. However, e-motos are strictly prohibited for those under 16 and require a motorcycle license for those more powerful models. A Winooski man is facing assault charges connected to a Burlington attack earlier this month. Police say 35-year-old Dylan Andrews hit somebody in the head on the grounds of the First Baptist Church on St. Paul Street in Burlington. The alleged attack occurred on the evening of August 10th, though police only just let us know about it. Officers found the victim unconscious on the ground. There was no immediate word on their condition. Andrews was arrested Friday and faces an aggravated assault charge. He was ordered held without bail. The violent attack downtown was one among several that week, including a gunfire incident and two stabbings, one of them fatal. Police say none of them appear to be related. 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
15: I love my job. Yeah, I really love it.
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15: 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I never know what I'm going to see. I've seen some incredible things. One of the first calls that I had in the area, I turned the corner in this living room, and there's an original Gilbert Stuart painting of George Washington. It was not for sale, but it's just incredible. I mean, I didn't have to go to the museum, pay, you know, drive to wherever, the Met, and I got to see it and talk to the lady about it. Her great-great-great relative was a signer of the Declaration. And they grew up in Philadelphia. Well, she got the George painting by Gilbert Stuart. And she called her brother up and said, what about the Martha? And he said, we didn't think anybody wanted it. It's in the dumpster. The stories are incredible. 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
0: We are learning that a water main break has occurred at the intersection of Terrace Street and Walker Terrace in Montpelier. Montpelier's Department of Public Works is needing to perform an emergency shutdown of the water main in order to replace the broken valve. And this is, of course, happening right towards the end of the workday in the middle of the homeward bound drive. So that's probably not helping things in the traffic department, but this is about the angle of the water situation. The following streets are expected to lose water while repairs are underway. And the work started just a couple of minutes ago and will last maybe until midnight. Bailey Avenue from State Street to Terrace Street, Baldwin Street Extension, Pinewood Road, Crestview Drive, and Terrace Street from Bailey to Dairy Lane. They don't anticipate issuing a boil water notice for the repair, however, and the city of Montpelier will be sending an update when the water service has been restored. But that work is going to go on for about 8 hours, so from now until just after midnight. And, of course, we will mention this numerous times between now and the close of business here at 5:40. We have the Red Sox game coming on then. But there is a water main break at the intersection of Terrace Street and Walker Terrace in Montpelier. Steer clear of the area as the people do their thing. 4:40 at WDEV. To the relationship between Washington and Ottawa now. Recent comments from Vice President J.D. Vance and Treasury Secretary Scott Bessent about restarting trade talks come after Transportation Secretary Sean Duffy said yesterday that Canada will come to the negotiating table, his words, because the country will have no other choice in the face of devastating tariffs. Secretary Duffy also implied and said right out, didn't think Canada had a military. Speaking in Quebec, CBC News reports Prime Minister Mark Carney said Ottawa would be willing to talk if Washington changed their tack. In the Prime Minister's words, when the Americans go to the negotiating table first with the right attitude towards our industry and a true partnership, of course we'll come to the negotiating table. End quote. Prime Minister Carney said he wouldn't accept the attitude that Canada is a subsidiary of the United States or that the country should be a disadvantaged relative to the U.S., PM continued, and I'm quoting here again, and that's before you get to constraints on our ability to do what the rest of the world wants, which is to sign trade deals with Canada, and that's before the very fundamental issues on culture. End quote. British Prime Minister Andy Burnham visited Kyiv today, marking his first foreign trip since taking office. His visit coincided with Ukraine's Independence Day. During a speech, Burnham reaffirmed Britain's support for Ukraine and announced the provision of technical blueprints to help Ukraine assemble long-range missiles. In response to critical remarks from Kremlin spokesman Dmitry Peskov, who accused Britain of worsening tensions, Burnham remarked, "Who started the fire?" That's the question, isn't it? Our News Watch continues in 2 minutes.
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0: A Bennington man pleaded not guilty today to a slew of charges, including attempted murder following a shooting and car crash. Court papers say 49-year-old Grifford Sopin was riding on the front seat of a car in Bennington earlier this summer when he shot the driver in the head, causing the car to crash into parked vehicles. The driver survived with serious injuries. Police say Sopin claimed he didn't remember anything about the incident, but in a phone call in front of an officer, Channel 3 reports he told the person he's engaged to, "I'm done. I'm out. 20 years to life. I'm done. I'm going to jail for life. I'm being charged for murder." That's the quote. Sopin was extradited to Vermont today and is being held without bail. Police say he's got a criminal history in both Vermont and Massachusetts. We have 72 degrees outside our WDEV studios, going down to an overnight low temperature around 53. And some patchy fog around dawn early tomorrow, and then that will burn off to a partly sunny high near 75 degrees, and there may be a chance for afternoon showers and thunderstorms tomorrow. Tomorrow night, partly cloudy with a low around 55 degrees and a calm wind. Mostly sunny for Wednesday with a high near 80. Thursday, partly sunny with a high near 85, maybe some thunderstorms after 2 p.m., mostly cloudy on Friday with a high near 80, and looking around the region at 4:45 on the evening of this Monday, we have 70 in Mooresville, 70 in Island Pond, 73 in Barrie, 72 in Burlington and Plattsburgh, as well as Middlebury at 75 in White River Junction, and Ticonderoga reporting 73 degrees at the moment. Saranac Lake, 66. It is in the low 60s in Sherbrooke, 61 degrees, in fact, under a mix of sun and clouds. 10 degrees warmer in Montreal, though, under a mix of sun and clouds, and 72 and 68 in Ottawa under clouds at the moment. Along the shore, Portland checking in with 77 and a mix of sun and clouds, and Boston 82 under a mix of sun and clouds as well. The mid-70s, mid to upper 70s, along the Hudson River Valley between Albany and New York City under a mix of sun and clouds this afternoon. Our news watch continues at 4:46. The rapidly spreading Hawk Fire has prompted evacuation orders for approximately 70,000 people in northwest Reno, Nevada. And I'll put this in perspective here. The population of Reno, Nevada is just over 200,000. The fire started on Saturday, and it's destroyed homes and injured at least six people, including three first responders. Officials have labeled the fire as human-caused, though details remain vague. The fire has expanded to over 23 square miles and remains uncontained, with authorities emphasizing the unpredictability due to shifting winds. That's not helping firefighting, and the dry conditions aren't helping firefighting either. Nevada's Governor Joe Lombardo declared a state of emergency and mobilized the National Guard to assist firefighting efforts. Former Illinois Sheriff's Deputy Sean Grayson died yesterday while serving a 20-year prison sentence for the fatal shooting of Sonia Massey. A 32-year-old Grayson was convicted of second-degree murder last October for the incident, which occurred in July 2024. I'm sure you've seen the footage played over and over again over the past year and change. Massey had called 911 to report a prowler, and surveillance footage captured her apologizing just before Grayson shot her. Despite a terminal cancer diagnosis, his request for medical release was denied by the Illinois Prisoner Review Board last month. The case prompted national discussions on police use of force and led to legislative changes in hiring practices for law enforcement in the state of Illinois. A 68-year-old French tourist has died after he and a companion became stranded in Death Valley National Park in California. The incident occurred on August 17th, though we're just learning about it now, when the vehicle driven by Pierre-Michel Formosa got stuck on the side of the road. The problem being temperatures reaching 116 degrees as they attempted to walk through that heat to get help. Formosa became unable to continue after walking for over a mile. His companion did proceed to find assistance from a passing driver. The companion tried to get help. Search efforts came in form of National Park Service Rangers and a California Highway Patrol helicopter. But Formosa was pronounced dead at the scene. The Inyo County coroner is set to determine the cause and manner of death at some point. We will check traffic and sports next on WDEV.
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0: WDEV News Time, 4:50, time to check your drive home, and we're going to start off in Montpelier because there is a water main break at the intersection of Terrace Street and Walker Terrace there. We will go through the details as far as the water shutdown in a moment, but that is the traffic angle of that story. And the rest of the drive home includes, as I make sure that I am using the proper mouse on the proper computer to look at all of my maps here, we have Route 15 running slow just to the east of 289, and that seems to be westbound traffic. And then there is road work going on, which may or may not have wrapped up, but looks like there are some delays on Route 15 to the east of Brown's Trace, and that is between on your drive between Jericho and Underhill. Not quite sure the exact town line there. My apologies, but it is in that general area. Maple Street, Essex Junction, running slow coming into the Five Corners there. Busy there this afternoon and coming into Essex Junction's Five Corners from the south on what would be 2A northbound. That is running slow this afternoon, and the stretch through Williston is oddly quiet, though there are snarls between Interstate 89 and Route 2's Four Corners there. Shelburne Road, heavy and slow, northbound, approaching 189 and the Champlain Parkway. And then we have Route 2 running heavy and slow between the Airport Drive. This is driving westbound and Route 116. And 116's got a few light cycles to get yourself through in order to continue on your way there. And there's some sort of a hazard on the road. I'm not quite sure what it is, but it has been reported by someone that we have a hazard on the road, Interstate 89 southbound, just before you get to the exit 14 there. And that is southbound and Route 2 right through the UVM campus area. Of course, it's almost, I don't know the exact date, but it's almost the start of classes. So it's people moving in, no doubt, and that sort of thing through there this afternoon. And Riverside Avenue, Route 7 in Burlington, right up to the junction with Colchester Avenue. That is running very slow this afternoon as well. Lake Champlain Ferry's running on or close to schedule, and we will check it again for you in the next half hour here on WDEV's Morning News Service. And before we get to sports, an update on the water main that is being worked on because it broke at the intersection of Terrace Street and Walker Terrace. Now, this is important to you if you live in this area. The Department of Public Works in Montpelier is going to need to perform an emergency shutdown of the water main in order to replace the broken valve. And in so doing, the following streets are expected to lose water while repairs are underway. Work should have started about 20 minutes ago, according to the information that we have been sent here. And the work will last about 8 hours, so about midnight, or maybe a little bit after. Bailey Avenue from State Street to Terrace Street, Baldwin Street Extension, Pinewood Road, Crestview Drive, Terrace Street from Bailey Avenue to Dairy Lane won't have water while they are working on that water main and getting things to normal again. They don't anticipate a boil water notice for that repair, but they will pass along an update when water service has been restored. The Red Sox are at Miami tonight. Our coverage begins at 5:40 here on WDEV, and that means we will bring you NASCAR today at around 5:20. Sports Illustrated is reporting the Patriots are bringing back a familiar offensive lineman at a point when their depth up front has been stretched kind of thin. That name is Jack Conley. If you remember the name, that's because he had two separate stints with the Pats as a rookie last year, 6'7", 333-pound guard. UVM's men's soccer team, currently ranked 13th, has achieved a 2-0 record so far. So good. Their last win, a victory over Colgate yesterday, contributing to the scoring. Four players, among them David Ismail, netting his third goal of the season in that 4-1 win over Colgate yesterday.
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0: 4:55 and a down day for all sorts of tech stocks. The NASDAQ down 200 points. That's 0.75% in the downward direction. And the S&P 500 being dragged down by the tech stock sell-off as well. Down 21 points on the day. And the Dow Jones Industrial Average up 140 points. That's 0.25% to 53,417. Bloomberg's reporting Broadcom's credit risk is soaring on mega investments in the debt financing backstops, which are expected to benefit firms like Anthropic, make investments in AI chips. Broadcom's trying to raise more than $60 million for that. They prefer to call it leverage. Leverage is debt. AI could erode bankers' reasoning skills if employees rely on models to do their analytical work, warns Chris Churchman, who leads Marquee, Goldman's digital platform for institutional clients. He tells CNBC banks need to find a balance between using AI and preserving Wall Street's apprenticeship culture. One of the biggest challenges with generative AI is around accuracy, he says. California's Attorney General Rob Bonta canceled a meeting today with Paramount to discuss its merger with Warner Brothers Discovery. Bonta's leading a group of states in suing to block Paramount Skydance's planned merger with Warner Brothers Discovery on antitrust grounds. You recall Paramount agreed to delay their acquisition of Warner Brothers Discovery while the case heads to trial.
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0: It's a minute to 5 o'clock on this Monday, and 72 degrees. We are going down to an overnight low temperature around 53 tonight, and are partly cloudy with some patchy fog around dawn tomorrow. Partly sunny tomorrow, warming up to a high near 75 with a chance for showers and thunderstorms, and we'll have the full forecast coming up in about 15 minutes' time here. In headlines on this Monday, August the 24th on WDEV, a second victim from a shooting at the Hilltop Manor trailer park in Whitefield, New Hampshire. Winooski School District and police are voicing safety concerns about the increasing number of students riding e-bikes to school. And the back and forth between officials in Washington and Ottawa continues over tariffs.
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12: News this hour at Town Hall. I'm Bob Agnew in Washington. The Trump administration is launching a big new economic campaign against Iran.
23: Treasury Secretary Scott Bessent is announcing a major new sanctions effort targeting the Iranian regime.
24: Today, we are launching Operation Economic Outcast to foreclose every other option available to the Iranian regime. Beginning today, the actions of Treasury and other agencies will tighten the noose and block every potential source of revenue that funds the IRGC and the evil Iranian regime.
23: The move expands the administration's financial pressure campaign as Iran's currency continues to collapse. Willie Nelson, The White House.
12: The Iranian rial has collapsed to an historic low against the U.S. dollar, now trading at about 2 million rials per U.S. dollar. The dollar has more than doubled against the rial over the past year under tightening American sanctions. Commercial shipping through the Strait of Hormuz is increasing, signaling that Iran's ability to control the vital waterway may be slipping away. John Scott reports nearly 200 ships crossed the strait last week, up from 40 just 2 weeks ago.
25: More than 80% of liquid cargoes reportedly used an Oman-backed internationally authorized route that Iran rejects or traveled with tracking systems disabled. Ships are using the U.S.-backed Omani route to bypass Iran's transit fee demands while hugging Oman's coast and disabling tracking systems to reduce the risk of Iranian interference, a security approach backed by the Trump administration. The increase includes oil tankers, a development that could ease supply concerns and put downward pressure on energy prices. John Scott reporting.
12: The administration is taking emergency action to expand gasoline supplies and lower prices at the pump. Starting September 1st, the EPA will temporarily allow E10 gasoline to be sold with a higher vapor pressure limit that effectively ends the federal summer blend restrictions early this year. More on these stories at townhall.com.
26: I'm not one to say I told you so, but I switched to Pure Talk over a year ago, and ever since I've been telling people there's no better wireless company out there. 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
12: The Houston Astros have dismissed the team's general manager.
1: Dana Brown is out as Astros general manager, the team announced on Monday. Brown's contract was set to expire at the end of this season. Brown's responsibilities will be assumed by Astros assistant GMs Charles Cook, Gavin Dickey, and Connor Huff, and by senior advisor Jeff Bagwell. Astros owner and chairman Jim Crane will oversee baseball operations through the transition period. Houston enters Monday tied with the Rangers for first place in the AL West, despite having a record of 65-66. I'm Mike Reeves.
12: The bodies of 5 people were found on a rural property outside Portland, and authorities said Sunday it was being investigated as a quintuple homicide. The Washington County Sheriff's Office said authorities initially responded early Saturday to reports of a

0: advantage over Democrats. The RNC reportedly has a $115 million lead in cash on hand, while the DNC faces significant debt. Andrew Stewart reporting.
1: An Alabama jury has ordered the New York Times to pay more than $9 million to a former University of Alabama basketball player for defamation. The jury found the Times falsely linked Kai Spears to a fatal 2023 shooting based on an unnamed source. You'll find more on these stories at townhall.com.
2: Good afternoon. It's 5:05 on WDEV's Afternoon News Service. I'm Bob Welch. 72 and a mix of sun and clouds, going down to about 53 tonight with some patchy fog around dawn. Tomorrow's high, 75, under partly sunny with some afternoon showers and thunderstorms. The full forecast on the way in about 10 minutes. A third family member has died from injuries sustained in a shooting at a trailer park in Whitefield, New Hampshire earlier this month. Authorities tell Channel 3 59-year-old Amy Blake and her two sons, 41-year-old Michael Morrow and 29-year-old Eric Blake Jr., were found back on August 11th, with gunshot wounds to the head in a home at the Hilltop Manor Trailer Park. Eric Blake Jr. died at the hospital after the shooting, and his death was ruled a suicide. Last week, officials said his mother, Amy Blake, had since died from her injuries, and now the New Hampshire Attorney General's office says Michael Morrow, who had been hospitalized since the shooting, has now succumbed to his injuries. Officials say a fourth family member, 55-year-old Eric Blake Sr., who also had a gunshot wound, was able to drive himself to the hospital after the shooting, where he reported the incident. Police are investigating this as a murder-suicide, and the motive is still unknown. Bennington man pleaded not guilty today to a slew of charges, including attempted murder following a shooting and a car crash. Court papers say 49-year-old Grifford Sopa was riding in the front seat of a car in Bennington earlier this summer when he shot the driver in the head, causing the car to crash into parked vehicles. The driver survived with serious injuries. Police say Sopa claimed he didn't remember anything about the incident, but in a phone call in front of the officer, he told the person he's engaged to, quote, "I'm done, I'm out, 20 years to life, I'm done, I'm going to jail for life, I'm being charged for murder," end quote. Sopin was extradited to Vermont today and is being held without bail, and police say he's got a criminal history in both Vermont and Massachusetts. In Colchester, police are searching for a driver after they say it hit a car last night and drove off. This happened around 9 o'clock last night at the intersection of Bay Road and Granite Creek Road. Colchester officers say they responded to a two-vehicle crash and discovered one of the drivers had fled the scene before they got there. The vehicle of interest is a silver Toyota Tundra, a truck suspected to have extensive front and driver's side damage. Anybody with information is urged to contact the Colchester Police. In Winooski, school district and police officers are voicing safety concerns regarding the increasing number of students riding e-bikes to school. Winooski School Safety Coordinator Craig Dwyer emphasized the need for families to understand the distinctions between various electric vehicles, including e-bikes, e-scooters, and e-motos. According to current regulations, Class 1 and 2 e-bikes are permissible for riders under 16 and can reach speeds up to 20 miles an hour. Class 3 bikes, which can go nearly 30, are allowed for those over 16. E-scooters are generally used for short distances and have similar roadway allowances. However, e-motos are strictly prohibited for those under 16 and require a motorcycle license for more powerful models. And at 5:08, the Montpelier Department of Public Works is dealing with a water main break and the traffic aspect of that in a moment, but the following streets are expected to lose water while repairs are underway, and that started around 4:30, should run till about midnight, maybe a little while after. Bailey Avenue from State Street to Terrace Street, Baldwin Street Extension, Pinewood Road, Crestview Drive, Terrace Street from Bailey Avenue to Dairy Lane. You probably don't have water right now, so if you get home and experience that, don't be surprised. They don't anticipate issuing a boil water notice for the repair, and the city of Montpelier will reach out with an update when water service has been restored. And as far as where the water main break is, that's at the intersection of Terrace Street and Walker Terrace in Montpelier. The rest of the traffic in a minute.
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2: 510 on WDEV, and we'll reiterate that's a water main break that's occurred at the intersection of Terrace Street and Walker Terrace in Montpelier, and you're going to want to steer clear of that area. Obviously, if plenty of you normally drive down there, then there's going to be some other streets that are going to wind up having more traffic as a result of the fact you can't go there. The rest of the traffic picture at this point in the afternoon includes Interstate 89 southbound. This is just a couple of miles before exit 10 in Waterbury in the southbound direction, where you've got road work, narrowed down to one lane. I'm assuming that is the reason why there is a snag in the driving on that stretch of Interstate 89, and I keep trying to zero in on that. And I can tell that that is a southbound issue on Interstate 89. Over to the Champlain Valley now. Shelburne Road northbound running a little slow up to the intersection with 189 and the Colchester Parkway, Champlain Parkway. It's new. We're getting used to that name. Plus the fact that I've been off here for the past couple of weeks is in there too. And speaking of that parkway, that is running a little slow from Lakeside Avenue to about Home Avenue there, the Champlain Parkway, running a little slow this afternoon as people discover it is there and it is opened and they decide to use it, which is the reason why it was built here. But we are noticing slightly changing traffic patterns as people get used to that road being there. The problems that had been reported on Route 7 coming up to Colchester Avenue have now taken care of themselves, apparently. Lake Champlain Ferry's running on or close to schedule, and no issues on the Adirondack Northway that I can see this afternoon. We'll check it again for you before we go to Red Sox baseball, and that's at 5:40 here on WDEV. We'll try to sneak another update in as developments warrant. As our news watch continues here on this Monday afternoon, the relationship between Washington and Ottawa, as it has its back and forth here. Recent comments from Vice President J.D. Vance and Treasury Secretary Scott Bessent about restarting trade talks come after Transportation Secretary Sean Duffy said yesterday that Canada will come to the negotiating table because the country will have no other choice in the face of, quote, devastating tariffs. He also said yesterday that Canada had no military. Speaking in Quebec, CBC News reports that Prime Minister Mark Carney said Ottawa would be willing to talk if Washington changed its attitude. In Prime Minister Carney's words, when the Americans go to the negotiating table first with the right attitude towards our industry and a true partnership, of course we'll come to the negotiating table. Prime Minister Carney said that he wouldn't accept the attitude that Canada is a subsidiary of the United States, or that the country should be a disadvantaged relative to the United States. The PM continued, quote, and that's before you get to the constraints on our ability to do what the rest of the world wants, which is to sign trade deals with Canada. And that's before the very fundamental issues on culture, end quote. British Prime Minister Andy Burnham visited Kyiv today, marking his first foreign trip since taking office. His visit coincided with Ukraine's Independence Day. During a speech, Burnham reaffirmed Britain's support for Ukraine
3: and announced the provision of technical blueprints to help Ukraine assemble long-range missiles. In response to critical remarks from Kremlin spokesman Dmitry Peskov, who accused Britain of worsening tensions, Berner remarked, "Who started the fire? That's the question, isn't it?" Iran's responded to anticipated U.S. sanctions today, warning that it would take, quote, harsh measures against both the United States and countries supporting the sanctions. Iranian officials stated that any escalation would have consequences, with talks ongoing regarding Iran's demands related to the Strait of Hormuz. In parallel developments, Israeli and Syrian officials met in Jordan following Israel's airstrikes in Syria. The discussions focused on security negotiations, while Israel confirmed the killing of a Hamas commander in Gaza amid ongoing military operations. Additionally, a crude oil tanker was struck off Saudi Arabia's coast, though no group has claimed responsibility for that. 5:15, and we have 72 degrees outside our WDEV studios, going down to an overnight low temperature around 55 under partly cloudy skies with some patchy fog in the pre-dawn hours, and shortly thereafter, the sun will burn that off. And we will reach 75 tomorrow. The National Weather Service saying there is a chance of afternoon showers and thunderstorms tomorrow. Partly cloudy with a low around 55 tomorrow night. Mostly sunny on Wednesday with a high near 80. Calm wind. Partly sunny on Thursday with a high near 85 degrees. Maybe some thunderstorms after 2 p.m. And a mostly cloudy Friday with a high near 80. Around the region, Morrisville 72, Island Pond 70, Barrie 73, as is Burlington and Plattsburgh and Middlebury. It's easy for me this half hour. White River Junction 75 and Ticonderoga also 73 degrees, 66 in Saranac Lake, 63 in Sherbrooke, 72 in Montreal under a mix of sun and clouds, and it is cloudy in Ottawa, 66 degrees this afternoon, 75 in Portland, Maine, under a mix of sun and clouds, and the same condition at Boston's Logan Airport, 82 there. Towards the Hudson River Valley, 75 in Albany, cloudy, sunny, and 80 in Poughkeepsie, as is the story further south in White Plains in Westchester County, just north of New York City, where the temperature is 80 degrees this afternoon. 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
3: The fire rapidly spreading. It is called the Hawk Fire, and it is in Nevada, northwest of Reno. That's prompted evacuation orders for the approximately 90,000 people in that section of the city of Reno in Nevada. The fire, which began Saturday, has destroyed homes and injured at least 6 people, including 3 first responders. Officials have labeled the fire human caused, though details remain vague. The fire has expanded to over 23 square miles and remains uncontained, with authorities emphasizing the unpredictability due to the shifting winds and the dry conditions, and those two factors are not helping firefighting efforts at all. Nevada's Governor Joe Lombardo declared a state of emergency and mobilized the National Guard to assist firefighting efforts. Former Illinois Sheriff's Deputy Sean Grayson died yesterday while serving a 20-year prison sentence for the fatal shooting of Sonia Massey. The 32-year-old Grayson was convicted of second-degree murder last October for the incident, which occurred in July 2024. Massey had called 911 to report a prowler, and surveillance footage captured her apologizing just before Grayson shot her. Despite a terminal cancer diagnosis, his request for medical release was denied by the Illinois Prisoner Review Board last month. The case prompted national discussions on police use of force and led to legislative changes in hiring practices for law enforcement in Illinois. 68-year-old French tourist has died after he and a companion became stranded in Death Valley National Park in California. The incident occurred back on August the 17th when the vehicle driven by Pierre Michel Formosa got stuck on the side of the road. Temperatures reached 116 degrees as they attempted to walk to get help. Formosa became unable to continue after walking for over a mile. His companion was able to proceed and find assistance from a passing driver. They then tried to get help for Formosa, but search efforts came too late. The Inyo County Coroner is set to determine the cause and manner of death. 520 on WDEV.
5: 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The work, focused on diastolic heart failure, builds on two previous studies by researchers at UVM and could lead to improved treatment and earlier detection of a condition responsible for about half of all heart failure cases. UVM Health Network, living healthy together.
3: On the WDEV Sports Line, the Red Sox are at Miami tonight. 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Sports Illustrated's reporting the New England Patriots are bringing back a familiar offensive lineman at a point when their depth up front has been stretched thin. That name is Jack Conley, a 6'7", 333-pound guard. If you recall the name, it's because he spent two separate stints with the Pats as a rookie last year. The UVM men's soccer team, currently ranked 13th, secured a 4-1 victory over Colgate yesterday, bringing their season record to 2-0. It's early, but they're showing promise. Of course, they went all the way last year. Four players contributed to the scoring, including David Ismail, netting his third goal of the season.
6: Blaney blasts to victory in New Hampshire. I'm Susie Armstrong. The story next on NASCAR Today.
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6: Brian Blaney dominated the day to capture his third victory of the NASCAR Cup Series season Sunday at the 1 mile New Hampshire Motor Speedway. The Team Penske pilot, who won for the second year in a row, held off a hard-charging Bubba Wallace in the final circuits.
9: When I saw Bubba got to second, I knew he was quick. And so I just tried to manage that for a little bit. And he started kind of creeping in like a tenth here. And I tried to pick it up a little bit. So that's eating a little bit more tire away, trying to just maintain like that second and a half gap. And then just had to pick through traffic. And traffic was tough because it was in like groups. It wasn't like one and then 10 car lengths in one. It was like two to four cars in a pack. And it's like, oh man, you know, I'm just trying to work through them and trying not to mess up.
6: I'm Susie Armstrong. This is NASCAR Today on the Motor Racing Network.
3: There is a water main break at the intersection of Terrace Street and Walker Terrace in Montpelier that the authorities have been aware of for about past hour. And I mention this not just to point out that there is an obvious traffic situation because that area is closed off as they work on the water main in order to replace the broken valve, but the following streets are expected to be without water as those repairs are underway.
2: And listen closely here. This is Bailey Avenue from State Street to Terrace Street, Baldwin Street Extension, Pinewood Road, Crestview Drive, and Terrace Street from Bailey Avenue to Derry Lane. All should be without water between now and the midnight hour, maybe a little while after, and the city of Montpelier will reach out with an update when the water service has been restored. But that could be as much as 8 hours from now. 5:25 here on WDEV. As we look at the markets, the Dow Jones Industrial Average up 0.25%. Or 140 points to close at 53,417. The NASDAQ and the S&P 500 weighted down today by the selling of various tech stocks down to the tune of 0.75% or 200 points. The NASDAQ is, and the closing number there on the NASDAQ is at 25,980, and the S&P 500 down 21 points to 7,652. And this just in, we are learning that the Supreme Court is allowing some of Trump vote-by-mail limits ahead of the midterm elections. We will have details on that as it becomes available. Mind you, the Red Sox game coming up in about less than 20 minutes here. We will go and get to the details here because this is something that we want to get into a little bit more detail on as we have the time here. The Supreme Court today siding with President Trump, reads the report from CNBC, for now in its effort to impose sweeping new restrictions on distributing mail ballots, putting on hold a lower court ruling that had blocked key parts of the plan ahead of November's midterms. The justices, over three dissents, paused a ruling by U.S. District Judge Indira Talwani in Boston that prevented the Trump administration from carrying out portions of a March executive order involving the Postal Service and voter eligibility lists. The court's three liberal justices dissented, but the decision does not immediately allow the Postal Service to put its new mail ballot system into effect. It's just coming in this afternoon. Bloomberg is reporting Broadcom's credit risk is soaring on mega investments in the debt financing backstops, which are expected to benefit firms like Anthropic. Broadcom's trying to raise more than $60 million in debt for an AI chip financing deal. Now, people in that line of work would prefer to call that leverage. AI could erode bankers' reasoning skills if employees rely on models to do their analytical work, warns Chris Churchman, who leads Marquee, Goldman's digital platform for institutional clients. He tells CNBC banks need to find a balance between using AI and preserving Wall Street's apprenticeship culture. Goldman's still trying to figure out how to balance AI with human involvement, said Churchman. One of the biggest challenges with generative AI is around accuracy. The textbooks say the cycle high in real yield should act as a restraint on economic growth and equity valuations. Veteran tactical strategist Rick Bensenior tells CNBC he believes the tech stocks may have peaked in relative terms and healthcare and financials are better positioned. While the technology's all new, the concept of circular financing is not new. There was a book written about it in 1968 entitled The Money Game. 5:28 on WDEV.
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3: Spider-Man Brand New Day fought off a slew of newcomers at the box office, including a comedy, a horror franchise, and a Jason Statham action movie, and a family pick to maintain its first place spot in the box office in its fourth weekend in theaters. The Odyssey also became Christopher Nolan's highest-grossing movie ever, both domestically and internationally. Studio estimates say for the year, The Odyssey is second only to Spider-Man, which added $39 million from 4,006 theaters in the U.S. and Canada. Spider-Man, which has now made over $854.9 million in North America, will soon surpass Avengers Endgame to become the second highest-grossing domestic release of all time. Shelley Fabares, the actress known for her roles in The Donna Reed Show and Coach much later on, has passed away at the age of 82. Her family announced her death over the weekend in Los Angeles, but not the cause of death. In their statement, they emphasized her qualities as a source of love and support for those around her. She began her acting career at a young age, gaining prominence as Mary Stone's character on The Donna Reed Show from 1958 to 63. She also recorded hits like Johnny Angel. During that time, her later work included notable performances in the CBS sitcom One Day at a Time and the film Brian's Song. You're listening to the Afternoon News Service from WDEV, and at 5:30, these are some of the stories we're watching for you ahead of Red Sox baseball at 5:40 at Miami tonight. A second victim from a shooting at the Hilltop Manor Trailer Park has died. Winooski's school district and police are voicing safety concerns about the increasing number of students riding e-bikes to school. And we will have Peter Greenberg's Eye on Travel before Red Sox baseball this afternoon.
11: With SRN News, I'm Bob Agnew in Washington. The Trump administration has launched a new economic campaign against Iran. Treasury Secretary Scott Bessent says it will involve punishing other countries that assist Iran in moving its oil and other products to keep the economy alive there. The Iranian rial has collapsed to an historic low against the U.S. dollar, now trading at around 2 million rials per dollar. The dollar has more than doubled against that other currency over the past year under tightening American sanctions. Commercial shipping through the Strait of Hormuz is actually growing, signaling Iran's ability to control the vital waterway may be weakening. Nearly 200 ships crossed the strait last week. That was up from just 40 who managed to make that journey just 2 weeks ago. President Trump said that he would re-implement 50% tariffs on imports from Canada into the U.S. in January, saying the U.S. did not need its neighbor as a trading partner. This is SRN News.
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3: 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A third family member has died from injuries sustained in a shooting at a trailer park in Whitefield, New Hampshire earlier this month. Authorities say 59-year-old Amy Blake and her two sons, 41-year-old Michael Morrow and 29-year-old Eric Blake Jr., were found on August the 11th with gunshot wounds to the head in the home at the Hilltop Manor Trailer Park in Whitefield. Eric Blake Jr. died at the hospital after the shooting, and his death was ruled a suicide. Last week, officials said his mother, Amy Blake, had since died from her injuries, and now the New Hampshire Attorney General's office says Michael Morrow, who had been hospitalized since the shooting, has succumbed to his injuries.
2: Clarifying, it is the third family member has died from those injuries. The headline there, we had in a slight inaccuracy. Police investigating the incident as a murder-suicide. The motive is still unknown. And officials say a fourth family member, 55-year-old Eric Blake Sr., who also had a gunshot wound, was able to drive himself to the hospital after the shooting, where he reported the incident. Police are searching for a hit-and-run driver in Colchester from last night. This happened right around 9 o'clock at the intersection of Bay Road and Granite Creek Road in Colchester. Officers say they responded to a two-vehicle crash and discovered one of the drivers had fled before they got to the scene. The vehicle of interest is a silver Toyota Tundra. The truck suspected to have extensive front and driver's side damage. Anybody with information is requested to contact the Colchester Police. Winooski school district officials and police are voicing safety concerns regarding the increasing number of students riding electric bikes to school.

0: Winooski School Safety Coordinator Craig Dwyer emphasized the need for families to understand the distinctions between various e-vehicles, including e-bikes, e-scooters, and e-motos. Current regulations say Class 1 and 2 e-bikes are permissible for riders under 16 and can reach speeds up to 20 miles an hour, while Class 3 bikes... According to the current regulations, Class 1 and 2 e-bikes are permissible for riders under 16 and can reach speeds up to 20 miles an hour, while Class 3 e-bikes, which can go nearly 30 miles an hour, are allowed for those over 16. E-scooters are generally used for short distances and have similar roadway allowances. However, e-motos are strictly prohibited for those under 16 and require a motorcycle license for the more powerful models.
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0: A Winooski man's facing assault charges connected to a Burlington attack earlier this month. Police say 35-year-old Dylan Andrews hit someone on the head on the grounds of the First Baptist Church on St. Paul Street. The attack occurred on the evening of August 10th, though police only just told Channel 3 about it. Officers found the victim unconscious on the ground. There was no immediate word on their condition. Andrews was arrested Friday and faces an aggravated assault charge. He was ordered held without bail. The violent attack downtown was one among several that week, including a gunfire incident and two stabbings, one of them fatal. Police say none of them appears to be related.
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6: We all know about and most of us have experienced airline delays, but can you actually bet on whether or not your flight will be on time? Prediction markets like Kalshi have now built flight cancellation betting pages. Someone recently made a $120 bet on flight cancellation percentages at Charles de Gaulle Airport in Paris. Then they tampered with a weather reporting station, feeding it incorrect information that resulted in massive delays and a $21,000 payoff. What's to prevent an air traffic controller from betting on delays, then slowing traffic down or even a ground stop? In case you're wondering, the most on-time airline this year? Alaska and United. For more information, visit petergreenberg.com. I'm Peter Greenberg, and this is today's Worldwide Travel Minute. Peter Greenberg here. Get the best in news you can use right now. 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
0: And just out of Red Sox baseball time, in about a minute, we will again alert you to the fact that a water main break has occurred in Montpelier at the intersection of Terrace Street and Walker Terrace in Montpelier. Numerous streets will be without water, so if you live in Montpelier and come home to taps that are dry, do not be surprised. Interstate 89 southbound, just a couple of miles ahead of exit 10 in Waterbury, there are some slowdowns there due to lane reductions because of road work there. Shelburne Road is still tight either side of 189 on the Champlain Parkway, and that it continues. It's tight this afternoon, and the same story for Route 2A between Interstate 89 and the Four Corners in Williston with Route 2. Route 2 in South Burlington tapering off between the Airport Drive and Route 116. Red Sox baseball right now. Enjoy the game.
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8: 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Christian Arcan here with you. Red Sox on the road again here in the dog days of August after a strong homestand that ended with a hard-fought sweep against Rafael Devers and the Giants. After taking 2 of 3 from the Diamondbacks, who were fighting their way in, they hope anyway, to the National League wild card, the Red Sox welcomed in a team that is more on track for a top-5 draft pick than a wild card spot, the San Francisco Giants. And after an emotional reunion with Rafael Devers on Friday, resulting in a 6-4 win over Logan Webb, a dramatic 3-run walk-off rally on Saturday, the Red Sox look to finish the homestand strong, sending Jake Bennett out to the mound. But those pesky Giants did jump on him early. They scored 2 runs in the first, added another in the second. That made it 3-0 early. Pretty tough start for Bennett, who allowed 3 runs on 4 hits in the first 2 innings, though he would settle in, pitching 7 full without allowing another run and retiring 18 of the final 21 hitters that he faced. He also did get some support from the offense. A solo home run from Nick Sogard off Giants starter Matt Wilkinson. That got on the board. An RBI single from Sedan Rafaela, who had a big day in the third. That made it 3-2, and that set up the big fourth inning. Connor Wong getting things going in the fourth with an RBI double that almost didn't happen. Left fielder Victor Barrichotto appeared to catch it against the monster, but replay showed the ball had grazed off the wall before he secured it, and the catch was overturned. Wong awarded second. Sogard scored from first, and that set the stage for pinch hitter Mickey Gasper.
9: Shortstop toward the middle, and Mickey swings it. It's a hard fair ball down the right field line. This will get the Red Sox the lead. Hits off the side wall, goes toward the pesky pole into second with a pop-up slide. The double is the pinch hitter, Mickey Gasper, and the Red Sox lead for the first time today, 4-3. He wasted no time hitting that first pitch hard to the ground, kicked off where the wall juts out, and then went toward the pole where the right fielder, Lee, had to dig it out.
8: Joe Castiglione on the call. Mickey Gasper's double gave the Red Sox the lead. 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Sedan Rafaela would single home Gasper, making it 5-3. Giants would scratch out a run in the seventh, but Tyron Guerrero and Aroldis Chapman locked down the eighth and the ninth, and there's your final score. Red Sox win 5-4. They complete the sweep. Jake Bennett earns his 8th win of the season. Aroldis Chapman his 29th save. Red Sox with the win improved to 71-59 on the year, and they are now riding a 3-game win streak, finishing the homestand with 5 wins and 1 loss. They are 6 games behind the East-leading Tampa Bay Rays, 3 games behind the Yankees for that first wild card, and they have a 6.5-game cushion over the Rangers and Guardians for the final wild card. The Giants certainly are not a good team, but neither were the A's or the Pirates, and they just handed the Red Sox a 5-game losing skid not long ago. And there were times this weekend where it looked like that same kind of thing was maybe about to happen. But the Red Sox did a great job of winning in different ways. They jumped on Webb early on Friday, a huge comeback on Saturday, and then another early deficit that gets erased here yesterday. I think the main takeaway for me is that even when they're getting shut down for 8 innings by a guy named Blade, this team has really become a team that doesn't shrink when things go wrong anymore. And that was a big problem early on in the year. Something went left. They could not climb their way out of it. Couldn't dig, and basically tucked tail, and that was it. They lost a lot of games that way, and that's a team that found ways to lose for the first 2 months. Now they're known for finding ways to win, and there's another nice array of different contributors, as there's been throughout this entire stretch, really. You had a huge weekend for Nick Sogard. Connor Wong and Mickey Gasper, big hits. Rafaela had another big game yesterday. It was a tough start, but a great finish for Jake Bennett, and the bullpen came through again, even without Whitlock and Slayton. So the Red Sox tonight will be looking for another deep outing from their starter as they head south to Miami, and that brings us to tonight's pitching matchup, brought to you by Town Fair Tire. For the best prices on tires, nobody beats Town Fair Tire. Nobody. For the Red Sox, Ranger Suarez gets the ball. 5-3 with a 3.41 ERA is Suarez, who is also undefeated in his last 12 starts. That goes back to his IL stint. He's 3-0 with a 3.77 ERA in there with 9 no decisions. Red Sox have won 9 of those 12 starts. He's also increased his pitch count in 5 straight outings since coming back from the IL. His last start came against Arizona on Tuesday. He allowed 4 runs in 5 1/3 innings on 93 pitches. Gabriel Moreno hit that grand slam in the third inning. However, Suarez Suarez still did pick up the win, and this will be a nice place for Suarez to pitch. He was with the Phillies for a long time, obviously, pitched in Lone Depot Park many, many times, and when he pitches there, he's 6-1 with a 1.19 ERA in 9 career starts. He has allowed one run or fewer in 7 of those 9 starts. For the Marlins, Sandy Alcantara will be going with a 13-8 record and 3.46 ERA. Alcantara has taken the loss in back-to-back starts against the Reds and the Phillies, but Miami has not given him any run support at all. The Marlins have actually lost 5 of his last 8 starts, despite him posting an ERA of 2.21 in 53 innings and averaging 6 2/3 innings per start in that stretch. This will be his final start of August, and he's 2-2 with an ERA of 1.38 this month. That's about as good as anybody's pitching this month anywhere in the majors. The Marlins have won 10 of their last 12 home games. Their 41 home wins are 4th best in the majors. Tonight's first pitch is at 6:40. 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Eric Miller, a reliever picked up at the trade deadline, has been called into extra service here now since you've seen both Justin Slayton and Garrett Whitlock go down with injuries here in the final 2 months of the season. Tyron Guerrero, Aroldis Chapman, and Eric Miller, you're going to hear from right now, have all had to pick up the slack. Here's Miller on that and his pitching style.
10: There's no human being I'd rather be talking to more than Eric Miller right now. Thank you. I have a question. So when you look at, when they talk about throwing your best pitch over the plate for strike one, does it hit differently? Or talk to me, because you've been doing a good job of it. Congratulations. But how does, for you, like, how has that transformation been over the last couple of months?
11: Yeah, I think, like you said, just kind of just fully diving into throwing your best pitches the most, and kind of understanding what pitch I end up with the highest, essentially the highest in zone rate, and that's a sinker. So I think I've kind of leaned into that, you know, early in at bats, trying to get ahead with that. That's always been the biggest thing for me, is I've usually struggled with first pitch strikes. I think with someone like me, if I can get ahead of a guy 0-1, in my mind, once I get ahead 0-1, the bat's kind of over in my head once I get ahead 0-1. So it's just like, there's no need to try and be fancy or be too cute with anything. It's like, I think earlier too in the season, I was maybe even with like throwing a sinker, trying to be a little bit too fine early, feeling like I really need to like dot it in on a righty or away to a lefty, you know, yada yada, which can be like, that is a very, especially like a glove side sinker, is maybe like one of the hardest pitches to execute in baseball. I think I've just kind of given myself a little more grace with just trying to be a little more general with, you know, not just like, hey, let me just lay it in there down the middle, but just be a little bit more open to where I'm trying to throw it. I've just being like, let's just get it somewhere roughly on the inside of the plate or roughly on the outside of the plate. And that kind of being with that has opened up just being a lot more free. I don't feel like as tense when I'm trying to get in there and be so fine. And even if you do, if it ends up, you know, running or the middle or whatever, if a mistake pitch per se, I still have like the faith and trust that I know it's a good enough pitch where like, doesn't mean a guy's gonna hit it. You know, they may foul it off, may miss it, might take it, yada yada. So
10: just the last thing, so that process probably started, I don't know, for the Giants, but again, when you go to another organization, sometimes it just hits different, or maybe they just say it in a different way, or maybe you're just like, okay, this is a new start, I'm really gonna dive into it. Has that been the case when you've switched teams and come here?
11: I think, yeah, a lot of people have asked. They haven't, nobody in the pitching side has said really anything to me as far as like, hey, this is what we want you to throw, we want you to do this. It's basically just been, just keep doing what you're doing. I think they probably saw what I was, the last month or so before I came over here, of what I was doing, and they were basically just said, hey, keep doing that, because that's about, you know, roughly when 4 or 6 weeks ago is when I really started to kind of get ahead of guys consistently, you know, the walks cut down, stuff like that. So, no, there wasn't anything that they've said. I think they kind of just were like, hey, keep doing what you're doing. As I mentioned many times, like, I'm calling my own pitches, and I think that's part of it, too. Like,
12: when did you start, then?
11: July 6th, I think, was the first game.
12: Okay. Sorry to be another one to ask you that. But it is interesting. I mean, like, I think Chad Tracy mentioned that. Like, yeah, but that's been a big difference for you too.
11: Yeah, I think it's been huge as far as just the conviction behind every pitch I throw is just a lot higher now. Not that it wasn't before, but I think you can get caught with catchers sometimes, maybe younger guys that, you know, I was dealing with the Giants, who don't exactly know you or your strengths as well, and they might call a pitch and it's not what you're thinking in your head when that you know, voice comes over the pitch count, but you agree to throw it. And everybody always says, and I agree, you know, you always rather throw the wrong pitch with conviction than the right pitch without conviction. So I keep preaching. I think there's power to pressing that button yourself and taking command of, like, I'm the one that's calling it. This is me on the mound. I think it's kind of helped transform me a little bit from a thrower to being an actual pitcher. You have to take control of reading guys' swings, kind of seeing what their takes are. And before, you know, I would kind of just put that in the catcher's hand, and I would just kind of be like a robot. So whatever they called, I would just throw it 99% of the time. And now it's forcing me to actually dive into being a pitcher a little bit more. And I don't think it's a coincidence.
12: No, that's good, man.
11: And the results have fallen.
12: That's good. Well, thank you.
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3: 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Feel comfortable about tomorrow. Christian Arcan here with you. Red Sox and the Marlins kicking off a three-game series down in Miami. And for more on that, let's head down to Lone Depot Park and talk with our guy, Will Middlebrooks, who I'm sure is just hating the weather down there. Although it is August. That's not the time you want to be in Miami,
4: I
3: right?
4: I say, this is not the time. You know, Boynton Beach is home for us. It's about an hour 20 north of here. So I took that San Francisco series off, came home, came down here with the family yesterday. But yeah, Florida heat has become normal in the Middlebrooks household. It is, but I'll tell you, we're happy for a roof because it's hot and humid out there.
3: I'm sure. We have a Red Sox team now that, after a tough road trip last time out there, Brooksy came home, really handled their business, and appeared a hard-fought sweep there with a bad team like the Giants. Was that maybe a version of them leveling off a little bit?
4: Yeah, you know, it's as bad as teams are, it's still the big leagues, and you're still playing against professional players, and anybody can beat anybody, right, especially if you can get some good starting pitching. But, I thought you said it really well earlier. Them just – the fight they show when things maybe aren't going well for six, seven, even eight innings, they still kind of dig in and fight and find ways to win in different ways, whether it's the home run, whether it's, you know, taking walks and moving guys over, still playing a little bit of small ball here and there. Obviously, the home runs have come in bunches here since the All-Star break. I think the most in the AL, which is crazy considering where they were with the home runs. So yeah. It's been fun to watch, and it's so easy to sometimes you see them almost play to their competition level. All right, they're really good against over 500 teams, and they're just so against bad teams, which is interesting. But the way they've been going about it, just digging in late, it's fun to watch, and to watch this group have that just never die attitude, it makes for fun baseball.
3: Yeah, certainly does. And also to see some of the guys continuing to contribute, a huge weekend for Nick Sogard, Mickey Gasper with another big hit. These are the guys now who, when you look at some of these players returning from injury, guys whose playing time is going to be up in the air. I feel like I ask you about this all the time, Brooksy, but where are you right now in terms of everybody's stock and who's going to play?
4: Yeah, I mean, depth is great, right? I mean, you're going to look up here in a week, and there's going to be a ton of depth. Some of these guys are going to get moved, obviously. Trevor's going to get an opportunity. You know, Mona's kind of in this stretch right now where he's like 2-for-22 or 2-for-23. Could be a 2-for-40. Who knows? That's just how this league is. Sometimes role players, when they play every day, they have those stretches. They play well, and then the league kind of starts to adapt and say, okay, there's more of a book on this player now. And some guys can get overexposed at times when they're role players. That's just how this league is. You know, but as this progresses, you know, Trace said, you know, Roman and Story are going to play in Worcester tomorrow. Obviously, they're off on Mondays. So they're not in a huge rush. I wouldn't be surprised to see – I would like to see those guys down here and not come back in New York. You know, it's going to be emotional anyways. Those guys are going to be, fired up with the adrenaline rolling and all that. And it peaks even more when you're in Yankee Stadium. So I would like to see them here, but I also getting them more at-bats, right? And to your point, Sogard, Gasper, these guys have been playing really well. It kind of seems like right now the writing's on the wall with Siegler. You know, he hasn't been playing as much lately. Sogard's kind of jumped him in that role way he's been playing. He's so versatile. He gives you know, I mean, they're both switch hitters, but Sogard is the hot hand right now, which Chad's been really done a good job with this year, playing the hot hand consistently, and he's kind of taken over that leadoff spot where they haven't had a lot of production. I could see them pushing IKF, maybe extending his rehab process because you have a lot, you know, a couple weeks you can go and push him to September 1st because then you only have to make two roster moves instead of three because you can add a position player. So I could see them pushing him back, but I would expect Roman and Trevor to at least be in New York.
3: Okay, hopefully. I'd like to see both of them back. Well, you mentioned Chad Tracy and how he's going to have to deal with all of this, along with the decisions that he's going to have to make, which I think is going to be a collaborative thing with the front office. How are you judging Tracy down the stretch here? Because a lot's been made about the interim tag and removing that. This is really what it's all about these last 5 weeks, right?
4: Sure. I mean, I think he's done a – I mean, he was thrown in the fire, let's be honest. I mean, there's never a good situation when your AAA manager has to be brought up. It means the team's playing poorly, and a lot of people got – or at least the manager got fired, right? So it's never a good time for you to come up in season and be that guy, but I thought he's handled everything perfectly. I mean, obviously he has the background of growing up around the game. His dad was a manager in the big leagues, all that, which helps, and he has that lifeline to just call him every night and talk through things and get a different perspective. But he's just, you know, wins aside, I feel like he's just a really good personality to handle a market like Boston at the big league level. He's the same guy every single day. And, you know, he preaches that, like, just take it a day at a time. He, even through the winning streak, like, he was the same exact guy every single day as he was when they went through that stretch where they were 3-10 or whatever it was after the winning streak. So, I honestly know it's easy to say right now because they played good baseball, but you feel like he is the perfect guy for this job. I mean, he's got such a good relationship with so many of these players just because of his history in the system, right? And he coached a lot of these guys as they were still developing and becoming big leaguers, and now he has them at this level, and there's this level of trust there, which matters. I'm not saying AC didn't have that. It's just different when you have these young players coming up, and I think that's what's played into so many of these bridge role players who've had to come up because of injury, and they've performed. They've been comfortable, and they know the coaching staff. That obviously Flo was in AAA too. With Trace. So that matters when you have young guys playing up, and I think there's a big reason they've played so well in those spots is because of those guys.
3: Yeah, you've certainly seen a lot of production from those type of guys, no question about it. Will Middlebrooks, great stuff as always. Looking forward to the call tonight.
4: Thanks, Ark.
3: All right, Will Middlebrooks along with Will Fleming on the call tonight for Red Sox and Marlins. And coming up next, Brooksy's partner Will Fleming will sit down with Chad Tracy, presented by your New England Ford dealers. But first, let's pause 10 seconds for station ID here on the Shaw's and Star Market, WEEI Red Sox Network.
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4: Bienvenido a Miami with the manager Chad Tracy. After a sweep of the San Francisco Giants, a marvelous homestand for you, Chad, 5-1. You have to be so happy with the fight, the resilience, because those games were not easy. You found a way every single night to get it done.
5: Yeah, we trailed all three games against San Fran. You know, we played from behind, which is not long ago would have been a death sentence for us. Things have changed in a fashion where even though we were behind, it never felt like we're out of a game, and felt like if we can, each of the games, the starters had some type of blip early, but say, hey, if they can get the ship righted and continue that and put some zeros up, we'll have a chance to come back. And we did it all 3 days, and all three starters did the same thing. So, it's refreshing, I guess, to know that, even when you get down, that you feel like you're in a place now where you're going to at least have, you know, three, four opportunities to score runs.
4: Speaking of settling in, you know, Jake Bennett, who has kind of been up and down his last couple of starts, I thought the job he did after the first couple innings to really find himself was super impressive. What was the key for him to turn the page like that?
5: Well, he was kind of feeling his way through the first inning a bit. It was a combination of that. You know, hadn't pitched in 9 days, gave him the longer stint break. So he was kind of like feeling his way through the first inning. And he made an adjustment there after the second where he's like, I just got to, you know, with intent, drive through the zone. So the crispness picked up and some of that carry you see picked up. And he also started using the sinker a bit more. Like if you get a little bit four change heavy, it's like everything's straight, you know, and they're kind of jumping on stuff early in the count and driving the ball. Once he started to add some of those other offerings back in there and sink the ball a little bit, use the cutter, the sweeper got way more involved than it had been. The outing turned completely on its head. It was like five strikeouts and not a walk the rest of the way, and was pitching very effectively. So we saw four innings at the end of that looked like vintage Jake Bennett, where it was like all of a sudden there's outs within the first three pitches of the at-bat, quick outs. I think he took like 14 pitches to finish his two-inning stretch. That's what we're used to seeing with him when he's flying through the zone. So really, really encouraging to see that.
4: Nick Sogard, I ask you about him all the time. I mean, this guy just continues to deliver in huge spots, and there's no way that he can get off this roster. Every time you put him anywhere, he's solidified the leadoff spot. He gets big hit after big hit. Quality at bat. What can you say about Nick?
5: He's been fantastic from both sides of the plate, mind you. Like, it's not been just a left side of the plate thing. He's getting opportunities to play against both sides. He's given us huge hits hitting off lefties. He's given us big hits hitting off righties. Some of the power has showed up, playing great defense. So just very multi-dimensional player, and we've always seen the at-bat quality has always been there. Even his other stints here over the years, like I've watched that a lot down in AAA too. You're always going to get a quality at-bat, but he's producing at a high level right now.
4: Tyron and Aroldis do it again. I mean, what a luxury it is for you, Chad, when you've really tried to take care of those guys, and you've had the luxury of your team is winning ball games, so you don't have to push them as much. But how great is it when you summon both those guys? You basically know the game's over.
5: When you go into the game and you know they're all available, it's a comforting feeling. I think your point's well said. Even when they're not, you still feel like we have some quality arms down there. You know, maybe like we're winning the arms race. Like even guys that maybe you wouldn't call right now high leverage are very, very good pitchers that can turn into high leverage if you need them to. Which has been awesome. We saw that with Gamby the other day. Weissert's done it plenty over the last couple of years. So like, but when they're up and available and you know you have them, in your mind before the game, it definitely shortens the game. It's like, you know, if we can find a way to get

0: by such and such inning, I like our chances to keep runs off the board. They've been fantastic.
1: To your point, I didn't ask you about him yesterday, but Wyatt Olds, I mean, my goodness. Yeah. Like, this is a guy who came up here ostensibly to kind of just kind of eat some innings and give you some length, and yet you've used him in huge spots, and he's delivered. How cool has it been to watch Wyatt deliver the way that he has?
0: He's got great stuff. Great stuff. It's always been the case. I've had him for multiple years. Like, you're watching this power 97, 98 mile an hour fastball with run and sink and a nasty curveball that when he is driving through the zone, very, very, very hard to hit. He's also got a cutter that he can use to grab a strike if he gets behind. So very hard to hit. And the biggest thing with him is just you keep him in the zone. Like you saw that last time. Yeah, he got handed a 2-0 game. His responsibility was to keep the game 2-0. He had a couple walks in there, but he made a pitch, got out of it, got a nice defensive play. But another guy, you know, from our system that's been developed through our system. You look and say that, you know, this guy wasn't getting talked about a whole lot, and this is the kind of guy that's not getting talked about. It's like it's big stuff. So super proud of him and the fact that he's here and what he's been able to accomplish to get here.
1: You know, I've not asked you this in a while. It was a big topic of conversation at the beginning of your tenure as the manager of the Red Sox. Your coaching staff, a lot of these guys were not that familiar with the big leagues. How proud are you of them for settling in? Because clearly, whatever messages are being delivered, whatever's going on right now is special. You got the secret sauce. How about your staff kind of finding their way here in the big leagues?
0: Yeah, it's a good point, because it was, yeah, I mean, it's, you know, as much as we talked, everybody asked me that question all the time, is it, you know, has it been a fire drill for you? I'm like, yeah, well, it has been. There was a number of people on our staff, too, that got thrown into the exact same situation. As far as like being asked to make some serious adjustments on the fly to a new group and big league hitters and the communication level that is required with hitters like that versus the minor leagues or whatever. And a lot was asked of them. Everybody set out very clear expectations on what we wanted them to do, and they've executed at a high level. We're at the point now where it's like we're rolling along and everybody has a very clear understanding of what I need to do every day, what messages do I need to deliver, what players like what. And you just go execute that with each guy individually, and that's the day. So they're fairly settled into that now. I think everybody's heart rate is in a really good spot. They understand the task, and we're just rolling along now.
1: This is the home stretch, Chad. I mean, these are the days when you push for the postseason, and you're looking at the playoffs. How about Ranger? Because, you know, the main reason the Red Sox brought Ranger over is his playoff resume. He's been baptized by fire. What do you need to see from Ranger today and in his next few starts to make you feel like he can really do what he's always done in his career?
0: Yeah, I really don't need to see much other than what I know vintage Ranger looks like. You know, again, like, and it was kind of what he looked like at the tail end of that last outing. Like, another guy that when we're built on, you know, we're not built in our rotation on like big giant power stuff. We do have some of that, right, with Tolley. But we are built on strike throwing, and we're built on executing any pitch and any count and being able to land it for a strike. We're built on keeping people off balance and getting weak contact. That's Jake Bennett, right? That's Sonny Gray, and that's Ranger Suarez. And they all of them have the ability to strike hitters out as well. But when we are attacking the zone and maintaining count leverage in our favor, in our rotation, like, we're very, very good. So that's really all I look for. When you see that happening and you see in strike one, strike two, weak out, we're usually in a really good spot.
1: It's amazing. You've talked about this for 6 weeks now, about not swinging at a 1-0 pitch that's a perfect fastball on the outside corner, because count leverage and swing at your pitch has changed your offense. Sandy Alcantara is a guy who will do that to you. I mean, he can be behind in a count. He'll throw a perfect pitch. How do you counter him tonight?
0: Yeah, he's good. He's a good pitcher. It's not a, you know, maybe like less strikeouts than it used to be. He's not a huge punch out, but the guy eats innings. I think he leads MLB in innings again. He's got 175 innings. Eats innings, attacks the zone, and uses, you know, he's a guy that can do the three fastball shapes. He can sink it, he can cut it, he can ride it or whatever. So you know all those things. With our group, it's the same. It's similar to Logan Webb. You have to be, you got to be ready to hit because you know it's going to be in the zone, but you also have to be particular about, you know, what do I swing at? Is that a strike that I want, or is that a strike that I'm okay letting it go by and waiting for another one? But I do like the fact that our offense, offensively, we're pretty built on quality at bat, ball, and play. So If we can and be selective on what we get and get some balls in play and get some traffic out there, that gives us as many chances as possible. And it just takes one or two of those for somebody to gap one with people on and you're in business.
1: We might as well be a podcast right now because Eli White just said, I'm going to ask you about him because he has been unbelievable for you. And a guy who covers so much ground in the outfield, he gets a big hit the other night. You know, it's hard to catch a team midstream from another organization. But Eli, I thought so far he's been brilliant for you.
0: He's been great. It's exactly to this point the role that we envisioned, you know, was, you know, helping out in left field in certain starts that you want to get Jaren off his feet, tough matchup for him, and you feel like you're going to get a quality at bat, but you feel also very strongly that you're not going to lose anything defensively, which was important to us because we're also a team built on defense. Like, we've played very, very well defensively all year in the outfield and in the infield. So having that, and you all of a sudden now you have a ball in play right-hander against the lefty that can go out and play really quality defense. And if he's not in there for a few days, he knows, like, that he needs to be ready. If he needs to pinch hit late in the game, he did that the other day and was successful at it. So we have a group of guys right now that have a pretty good understanding of, like, what their role is. And if that role doesn't come up for a few days, that's what it is, and I'll be ready for it when it does come up.
1: You've done such a great job managing these guys and getting them in the right spots. Congrats, Chad. Thanks for the time.
0: Thanks, Will.
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2: 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I'm Christian Arcan, Red Sox and the Marlins set to kick off this three-game set down in Miami, and it's time now for tonight's transactions, which are brought to you by Kalshi. 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Download the Kalshi app today. We have an update on three Red Sox who are eyeing a comeback here very soon. Trevor Story, Isaiah Kiner-Falefa, and Roman Anthony, who are all going to be tomorrow playing for AAA Worcester. Story got checked out at Fenway today. He's cleared for another AAA rehab game. Kiner-Falefa back as well. Roman Anthony going up to Worcester. He'll play his first game at AAA in Scranton-Wilkes-Barre tomorrow. And both Kiner-Falefa and Anthony will get checked out again after Thursday. Story will get checked out tomorrow. So there's the update there. Time for tonight's starting lineups, brought to you by Morgan & Morgan, America's largest injury law firm. Let's meet tonight's players for the visiting Red Sox. Leading off at shortstop will be the red-hot Nick Sogard. He'll be followed by Sadan Raffaello, who's pretty hot himself in center field. Willy Abreu batting third in right. Your cleanup hitter is the first baseman, Wilson Contreras. He'll be followed by Adley Rutschman, the catcher. Caleb Durbin at third. Jarren Duran batting seventh in left field. Mickey Gasper is your DH and number eight hitter. Anthony Siegler will bat ninth and play second behind the starter, Ranger Suarez. For the Marlins, Otto Lopez leading off at short. He's been cold lately. Heriberto Hernandez, your number two hitter and left fielder. He'll be followed by Kyle Stowers at first base. Augustine Ramirez is your cleanup hitter in DH. Xavier Edwards will bat fifth and play second. Jacob Marcy batting sixth in center field. He'll be followed by Javier Sanoja at third. Esteori Ruiz will bat eighth in play right. Joe Mack will be your number nine hitter and do the catching for the starter, Sandy Alcantara. 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
13: It's time for the grab-and-go. A quick look at the biggest Red Sox storylines of the day. Here's Rob Bradford.
14: All right, it's time to grab and go once again, this time with the Red Sox taking on the Marlins in Miami. Get this, exactly 2 months ago, the Red Sox are coming back from Colorado with a 9.4% chance of making the playoffs. Now, according to FanGraphs, their odds sit at 98.2%. With only 32 games remaining this season, the Red Sox are now closer to the East leading Rays, six games back, than they are to being out of the playoff picture, 6.5. Up on both Cleveland and Texas. Red Sox also lead MLB or AL with 48 home runs in the last 36 games. Since the All-Star break, they ranked last in MLB with 85 home runs in 94 games before the break. Nick Sogard, he's been a huge catalyst. Ninth best OPS in baseball over the last three series. Marlins pretty good lately, have won 10 of the last 12 at home. Their 41 home wins are fourth most in MLB. Remember Otto Lopez, the guy who was rumored to go to the Red Sox? Well, he's only 7-for-41, all singles over his last 11 games. That's what's grabbing and going.
2: 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A 6:40 start time in Detroit for the Rays and the Tigers. Drew Rasmussen and Framber Valdez will be your starting pitchers. Rasmussen looking to become just the second pitcher in Rays history to win seven consecutive starts. A 6:45 start time in D.C. for the Rockies and the Nats. Cade Cavalli, old friend, going against Ryan Feltner for the Rockies. Cavalli enters with a 6:40 start time for the White Sox and the Rangers in Chicago. Kumar Rocker and Jose Urquidy will be your starters there. Guardians and the Angels get underway at 9:38 in Anaheim. Parker Messick and George Klassen will get the starts there. The Guardians have won four straight and have scored 25 runs in those four games. 9:40 start time for the D-backs and the Cubs in Arizona. Kevin Gausman and Merrill Kelly, they're both going in this game on win streaks. The Cubs continuing to battle for a postseason spot. At 9:40, the Padres and the Pirates will get underway in San Diego. Robbie Ray and Braxton Ashcraft will be your starters. Padres have won three in a row as they also look to push for a playoff spot. Twins and the A's get underway at 9:40. Zebby Matthews and Jeffrey Springs will be the starters. The Twins looking to snap a three-game losing skid. Phillies and the Mariners get underway at 9:40. Zach Wheeler and Logan Gilbert will get the starts. Philadelphia brings a nine-game win streak to Seattle. That's the longest active streak among teams in that matchup. The Reds and the Giants getting underway at 9:45. Chase Burns and Carson Wisenhunt will be the starters. Burns 14-2 with a 2.51 ERA. Giants trying to stop a four-game losing skid after being swept by the Red Sox. 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Visit interlockroofing.com and never re-roof again. I am ice cold with these picks. Couldn't go on forever, I guess, that hot streak I was on. So I'm going to go with something I consider safe here, and that's Sedan Rafaela, who has just been tearing the cover off the ball. Another big day yesterday. I guess I'm kind of chasing that, so I'm going to go with Rafaela over 1.5 total bases. And if I inadvertently cool Rafaela off, then Sedan, my bad, man. Sorry, I'm just trying to make a good pick here. Anyway, you've been listening to the MassMutual pregame show. 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
0: Now, with all the play-by-play action, here's Will Fleming and Will Middlebrooks.
5: Good evening and welcome to Miami, Florida, under the closed roof at Lone Depot Park. We welcome you to the beginning of a three-game series between the Boston Red Sox and the Miami Marlins. The Red Sox off a thrilling and statement home series with five wins in six games. They come to Miami looking to set the tone well in the playoff picture against the Miami Marlins, who are clinging to any hope of being in the picture on the National League side. Will Fleming, Will Middlebrooks, Red Sox have Rangers Suarez on the mound, and they have an animal on the other side, Sandy Alcantara, who really has regained his Cy Young form. Mr. Middlebrooks, you know, look, the Red Sox have found ways. They have clawed, they've fought, they are so resilient, but they have it all cut out for them tonight with one of the great pitchers in the game, Sandy Alcantara.
6: They do, but I think something that has really impressed me with this team was has been how they do see good pitching, and they get to the seventh inning. That starter hasn't given up much, and yet they still find ways to win games late. Now, it's not comfortable. You'd like them to get on the board early like they did against Logan Webb, but that's just not baseball. Sometimes there's a lot of good arms in baseball. This is one of them. He has an ERA under 2 in his last 7 starts. He's throwing the ball really well.
5: The Red Sox are 12 games over 500, 71-59. Meantime, the Marlins just 3 over, but that's life in the National League. I mean, 3 games over, you are well within the playoff picture in the American League. The Red Sox will hand the baseball to Ranger Suarez, who, we have to be honest about it, Will, has been a little shaky of late. The Red Sox need a good start from Ranger tonight.
6: Yeah, they do, and it's, look, you start looking forward where you're at right now in this playoff picture, and you start thinking about rotation in the postseason, and he's got to be a big part of that. And since coming back from the injury, the numbers in the grand scheme of things look fine for him. They haven't lost any of his starts. He's 3-0. But he hasn't looked like himself, and he looked much better in his last start. It was really just one pitch that ruined his stat line, is the grand slam to Moreno, but he did look much better, and he wasn't falling behind hitters. It's all about getting ahead for him, because then he can get chased.
5: He comes out of the right field bullpen. I'm with you, Will. It was dink and dunk, kind of end of the bat, singles here and there, and one swing really salted his outing. And what I find interesting right now, Will, is the Red Sox 6.5 games clear of the final wild card spot. Chad Tracy's got an interesting job right now, which is you want to chase the Yankees down. You want to chase the Rays down. But at the same time, what is so important is getting everybody right for the playoffs. Yeah. And I think Ranger, listen, the Red Sox signed him to a long-term deal. And he's a great regular season pitcher, but in his generation, he's one of the great playoff pitchers in decades. So it seems to me that it's kind of imperative that he gets himself in the right frame of mind to pitch at Yankee Stadium or at Fenway Park against the Yankees in 5 weeks.
6: Yeah, and this is a good place to do it. He's comfortable here. Obviously, he played here a lot because he was with the Phillies six and one, under a 2 ERA. He pitches really well here. So hopefully this is that one start that really gets the train back on the tracks. Because like you said, like we both said, he hasn't looked like himself until that last start. But even then, it wasn't quite as dominant as you become accustomed to seeing from Ranger.
5: To your point, he has been brilliant against the Marlins. And in this ballpark, he really has brought his best stuff here to Miami. The Red Sox and the Marlins just minutes away. 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

0: 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For the Boston Red Sox, leading off, none other than Nick Sogard. He's been playing some good baseball lately, hitting about 300 over his last 23 games, getting on base at over a 400 clip. He's been phenomenal. Batting second will be Seda Fiella. He'll play center field, followed by Willier Abreu. He'll be in right. Wilson Contreras in the cleanup spot to play first base, followed by Adley Rutschman. He'll do the catching. Caleb Durbin to bat sixth, play third base. Jaron Duran bat seventh and left. Mickey Gasper, the DH, batting eighth. And Anthony Siegler will be at second base, batting ninth.
1: Sandy Alcantara, first pitch of the game to Sogard. A fastball on the inside corner. We are underway right on time, 6:40 p.m. We're under the closed roof at Lone Depot Park. The Red Sox on a roll. Sogard swings it, pops it up on the left side of the infield. Actually, foul behind home plate. And the catcher, Mack, is there. He's there to make the play. And Sogard, who's been so good for the Red Sox, is retired on two pitches, one away. Sandy Alcantara is an animal right now, Will. So many teams have sought him out. They've tried to trade for him, but the Marlins say, no, thank you. And he is really living up to ace status so far.
0: Yeah, last seven starts, a 1.96 ERA. He's 1.38 in August. He's been really good. Not a lot of run support behind him, though.
1: Here's Zaidan. The pitch is a foul ball at the feet of the catcher, and it's 0-1. This feels like so many of the games we've had the last couple of weeks, Will, where it's imperative the Red Sox try to make Alcantara work, get him deep into pitch count. But so far, he looks as he has for the last couple months. The 0-1 is chop foul on the third base side, and it's 0-2. Zaidan comes in 289, 16 homers and 66 driven in. By the way, great to see you again. It feels like it's been a year.
0: It has been. Just about that, I think. They stole me over on the TV side a bit. Then I went home during that Giants series.
1: 0-2 to Zaidan. He is grounded toward third. It is handled over there by Sanoha. He throws to first in time. Zaidan is gone. Two down. We got a stretch run coming, Will. You're going to be with us so often, and this team has put itself in a brilliant position. 6.5 games clear of the third wild card, and I think we're going to have a party, don't you?
0: I think so. Look, they're in a really good spot right now, and you said it. Chad Tracy's in a spot where you push because you love to host that wild card series, but you also have to take care of some of these guys and make sure they're at full strength.
1: Here's
0: come Willier. October.
1: Two down, bases empty, strike on the inside corner. It is a juggling act for sure. I mean, the Red Sox off a 5-1 homestand. 6.5 into the playoffs. Willier, 256, but 22 homers and 69 driven in. He takes a fastball down and in. What's the challenge about Sandy Alcantara?
0: Well, he used to be such a really fastball changeup, occasional slider, and now he's throwing five or six different pitches. The fastball's still good. It's still 97, 98 with some good movement to it, both two-seam and four-seam. He's just a veteran, though. He's one of those guys who can read swings.
1: 1-1 to Willier. Here's a ball down and in.
0: Yeah, he's still got really good stuff. It took him a year or two almost after the elbow surgery to get back to where he was dominant. And he's been that here over the last couple months.
1: 2-1 to Willier. The pitch is a ball down and in. 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Here's Willier. Hitters count 3-1. The pitch is a ground ball broken back to third. Handled over there by Sanoha. Again, he throws to first in time. That is what Sandy Alcantara has done over and over again. The Red Sox 3-up, 3-down. 10 pitches thrown by Alcantara, who is rocking up Marlins all-time records here in this season. Big start for Ranger Suarez, bottom one next on the Shaws and Star Market, WEEI Red Sox Radio Network.
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1: Ranger Suarez first pitch to Otto Lopez. A strike on the outside corner. Good fastball on the black. We're underway, and it is 0-1. We get to the defensive alignment in just a moment. Brought to you by James Hardy, Hardy Siding, America's number one brand of siding. Ranger throws. Lopez takes a fastball high. It's 1-1. Well, we came into this game knowing that Alcantara was going to be a tough customer. Seems imperative that Ranger goes blow for blow with him.
0: Yeah, got to match him, right?
1: 1-1 is a looper on the first base side, handled by Contreras, and there's one away.
0: Yeah, good cutter. I mean, it's just, it's so important with Rangers. We've watched him go about his season. When he gets strike one, when he gets ahead of hitters, and then he can use that deception and movement off the edge of the plate, he's so much better. I mean, when he falls behind 2-0, 3-1, hitters counts, it forces him over the middle of the plate, and it's 91, right? You're not going to blow that past anyone, so he's got to get ahead.
1: Here's Heriberto Hernandez, right-handed hitter, 19 homers. He drives one foul on the first base side. Not a big crowd at all. The Rangers... Rather, the Marlins are four games back in the National League wildcard race. For whatever reason, South Florida just does not draw baseball fans, whether it's Tampa, St. Pete, or here, even under the closed roof at Lone Depot. They just don't get big crowds. It's crazy.
0: Our traffic's brutal, too, around here.
1: 1-1 to Hernandez, who's driven in 53 runs. The pitch is a foul ball. He was so awkward there, looking... for something else, and it's 0-2.
0: It's almost like he was sitting changeup, second pitch right there, got the fastball up and just couldn't hold up on it. Awkward check swing.
1: When is Ranger at his best?
0: Well, like I said, strike one means a lot. To righties, that's either up and in with the fastball to set up the changeup in the cutter or just dotting down and away.
1: 0-2 is dotted, but good location taken well, and it's 1-2. This is his 23rd start. He's 5-3. It's crazy how infrequently he's factored in the decisions this year. 1-2, Ranger throws, and a pitch misses up and in. 22 starts, 101 hits over 113 and a third innings coming in. He has commanded the strike zone, Will. 113 strikeouts against 33 walks. 2-2, the pitch is grounded foul outside of third.
0: Yeah, the best starts that he has when he works deep, it's a lot of weak contact within the first three pitches of the at-bat, right? When teams start working counts and fouling off pitches and getting his pitch count up and forcing him over the plate, he can run into trouble. But so often his stuff starts down the middle and either cuts in on the righty or sinks down and away.
1: 2-2, chop foul. Pretty good battle here by Hernandez. Can you imagine, can you remember a parallel in your career, a guy who sort of did this when... if you were behind, you were dead, but you could get him later in counts?
0: Yeah, it was more like Mark Burley, right? The way he was kind of an artist with it. He pitched to the edges, not a ton of velocity.
1: 2-2 is grounded toward the right side. Diving attempt by Siegler, but in the right field of base hit. That was not hit well at all, but Siegler was shaded up the middle. So a one-out single for Hernandez, and the Marlins have one on with one out.
0: Yeah, normally on the ground, Hernandez is heavy pull. Siegler's playing up the middle. That was a sinker down the middle of the plate. It might have broken his bat. It blew him up. He was just late. no one there at second base to make that play.
1: And here now, a man just off the injured list, Kyle Stowers, a longtime Baltimore Oriole, left-hander with power. He grounds one to the right side, could be two. Siegler to second, that's all they'll get. Really good play there by Anthony, as Contreras tried to maybe make a play there on the first base side. Good job by Anthony, two down.
0: Yeah, it's one of those plays, as a first baseman, if you can get to it, go for it. It's probably your only chance to turn two. If he can cut that off and get it to second base a little bit sooner. Wilson, it was just out of his reach, but Siegel able to get there and get that lead out at second base. No chance to turn the double play at that point.
1: It's crazy to me that Ranger only has 5 wins. He got his last win Tuesday against Arizona. Here is Agustin Ramirez. Right on left, two down, one on. The first pitch, strike on the outside corner. He looks up for it right now, Ranger does. I mean, 5-3 in 22 starts, that's almost impossible. But he's not factored in more decisions. But he really has been a rock for this rotation. Swing and a foul by Ramirez. Back to the screen, it's 0-2.
0: Like so often, he gets matched up against other aces.
1: Yep.
0: You know, and he's going pitch for pitch, and the game's either 1-1 or 2-2. It's tied, and that plays into him not getting those decisions. And then since he's come back from the IL, he hasn't really worked that deep into games, and that's been a big part of it also.
1: Well, they need him to go deep tonight. 0-2, here's the pitch, and it is just high up fastball. I mean, the Red Sox do have options right now. I mean, they got the whole thing set up for this series in Miami, but there are 4 games looming with the New York Yankees, but they got Suarez tonight, Tolley, and then Gray here in the 3 games in Miami. 1-2, the pitch is low. That looked like a changeup there that bounced in, and it's 2-2. The thing is, they got Brian Bayo, and you got a doubleheader Saturday, so essentially Chad Tracy and the Red Sox are thinking this way. Tonight is the last time we can launch Bayo if we need him.
0: Right.
1: Otherwise, we're saving him for Saturday.
0: Yeah, you have to.
1: 2-2. One on, two out. No score in the bottom of the first. Ranger just above the belt. He throws, and a breaking ball down and in. Slider, and it's 3-2. No score. Bottom one. Red Sox and Fish. Ranger, who's pitched so beautifully in this ballpark, throws, and he misses outside ball four. He walks Ramirez. Not at all what the Red Sox were looking for. His first pitch brought to you by Jeffrey Glassman, Injury Lawyers. Boston's go-to injury attorney for over 30 years. Hurt in a car, work accident. You got to get Glassman. 617-777-7777. Well, now two on, two out. Here's Xavier Edwards, right-handed hitter. Takes a strike on the outside corner, 0-1. Backed up on the infield with two down. Ranger throws, swing and miss. That was an awesome, awesome curveball, and it's 0-2.
0: Yeah, well, 5 batters, 5 first-pitch strikes. So that's looked good. That last at bat to Ramirez just got away from him. He was trying to go for the strikeout. You could tell a lot of stuff breaking out of the zone, but then couldn't find it once he got to 3-2.
1: 0-2 to Edwards. Pitch. Swing and a miss. He got him. That was brilliant. Great curveball. Ranger with his first strikeout. 20 pitches in the first inning. Red Sox will take that for sure. Big time stop from Runher. We go to the second inning. No score in the Shaw's and Star Market. WEEI Red Sox Radio Network.
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1: Wilson Contreras leads it off as we go to the top of the second. No score. Sandy Alcantara as Wilson grounds one hard on the third base side in plenty of time. Sanoja has it. He's been busy. His third infield assist after four hitters. Wilson is retired. One down. Injury report, by the way, brought to you by CBS. CBS knows that where you get your medicine matters most. Here is Adley Rutschman batting fifth tonight with one down. Bases empty. The pitch is up and away. 1-0 to Adley. What have you made of Adley's introduction into Boston?
0: It was a rough start coming off the IL. Not a lot of at-bats. Didn't look good through his first, 17, 18 at-bats.
1: 1-0 to Adley is a strike. Top of the zone, 1-1.
0: It was a pretty good homestand for him. Had some good at-bats, some good hits. He's going to be just fine. This guy can play. And I love how he's been behind the plate with the pitching staff.
1: I do, too. I love watching all of his mannerisms with the staff. The 1-1 is a check swing, a fastball high. And it's 2-1. Welcome to CVS, the official pharmacy of the Boston Red Sox. My eyes are always on him, Will. And just his mannerisms with the pitchers.
0: He's locked in.
1: Really cool to watch. 2-1. Pitch. Here's a ball outside. 3-1.
0: I think that's something I've really enjoyed with him also, is that he just really doesn't, he didn't expand the zone a whole lot. Here and there, he'll chase something with two strikes, but up until then, he's pretty selective.
1: 3-1 is grounded on the right side. Second baseman Edwards has it. He throws to first, two down.
0: Arbella Insurance Foundation is dedicated to striking out cancer by supporting the Jimmy Fund. 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
1: Feels like this is a game where the Red Sox need to push Alcantara a little bit. He's been spectacular. Here's Caleb Durbin with two down and the bases empty. Sandy Wines, he throws. Durbin takes a fastball inside for ball one.
0: Adley hit that hard. It was almost 106 off the bat. Just that sinker from Alcantara, just that late movement at 97, misses sweet spots so often.
1: 1-0 the pitch. Caleb skies one down the right field line toward the pole, slicing foul, and it's out of play. And it's 1-1. Caleb's been remarkable. 255, 12 homers, 62 driven in. He's just been a rock for this team, hasn't he, Will?
0: He has. You know, we talk about it all the time. He's a poster child for this team and what they've done and just the grind and sticking with it. Good to see him have some success.
1: 1-1 is skied in center field. Easily playable for Marcy. Marlins center fielder's there to make the play. Alcantara again looks up for it. A 10-pitch top of the second inning. Rangers got to go blow for blow with him tonight. No score. 1.5 in the books. 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
1: 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Will, he is painting the black with first pitches. 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
1: 1-1, the pitch. 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So the leadoff man is aboard in the bottom of the second. So, Ranger, a little bit of a test. Here comes Javier Sanoja. Walk-off hit a couple of days ago. No score. Bottom two. The pitch is a strike on the inside corner. To Sanoja, comes in 279, six homers, 50 driven. And you know, Will, it's interesting. Very few people know about the Miami Marlins. They've been in the desert for a long time. The 0-1 from Suarez is a fastball. Misses up and in. It's 1-1. They got good players, and in the National League bonanza, they've done a good job staying alive.
18: Yeah, and they've done it with really the lack of superstars on their team. They can pitch, though.
1: 1-1, the pitch is a beauty. I mean, that's just perfect from Ranger, 1-2.
18: Yeah, because, I mean, you look up and down their lineup, you're like, okay, Otto Lopez, he's a really good player. Kyle Sowers has shown some pop, right, since he came over from Baltimore, but no one else really jumps off the page, but they find ways to scratch and claw and win some games.
1: 1-2 is a little bit low. I mean, Sanoja's a good player. Again, nationally, nobody knows about Heriberto Hernandez or Agustin Ramirez. These guys, they've scrapped a lot this season. And really, 2 years, they've kind of been on the come, the 2-2. High fly on the left field side. Back Durbin in Duran toward the screen. Jaron does not have. I think it hit the screen before he had a chance there, crashing into the wall there. And it remains 2-2.
18: Yeah, really good effort from Jaron here. Went a long ways forward and went over the wall trying to bring it back. But to your point, I think it just clipped the netting before he could get to it. I'm watching the replay now.
1: Good effort by Jaron, but yeah, it clipped the screen.
18: And he smoked his arm on the railing, too. Ouch, right on the elbow.
1: Oh, dinged up there. Two balls, two strikes. No score, bottom two. Red Sox and the Marlins. Nobody on, leadoff man aboard. Big pitch coming from Suarez, here it is, and it is just outside. Man, Adley thought about it there. Breaking ball just missed outside, and it's 3-2. Double play depth, the pitch. Inside ball for Watkins. Well, that's Rangers' second walk of the game.

0: The fastball in the outside corner, strike one. I mean, that is, I'm with you, man. That's surprising that they don't think about it right there. Hit batter and a walk, two on, none out. Here is a check swing. Did he go? Yes, he did, big time. And it's 0-2.
1: Yeah, I'm really surprised they didn't lay one down. This part of the lineup was kind of screaming for the sack bunt.
0: 0-2, the pitch is a foul ball. He tried to stop his swing, could not. We take 10 seconds for Station ID and the Shaw's and Star Market. 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
0: Well, Fleming will Middlebrooks, bottom two, no score for now, but two on, none out. Runners go, the pitch is fouled off. That's a break for the Red Sox.
1: Big time.
0: Those runners had those bases stolen. A breaking ball fouled back, and everybody retreats to first and second.
1: Yeah, Marcy, the base runner at second base, got a massive walking lead and a huge jump. There was no chance to throw him out.
0: Granger in his career has been pretty good controlling the running game, but he didn't look at anybody there. 0-2. 2-1, none out. The pitch is high with a fastball. If you're the hitter here, Ruiz, what's coming next?
1: Well, it's fastball up and in right there. That kind of screams changeup after that, trying to get something on the ground for a double play. Sanoja, massive lead. No one holding him on.
0: 1-2 is low and outside. Two balls, two strikes. Again, keep it in your mind. This is a spot where I think Brian Bello is very much in play today. Granger has thrown 35 pitches. We're in the second inning. 2-2. Ranger throws, and a fastball hits him. He plunked him on the left elbow, and Ranger does not have it tonight. I mean, that is a big yank miss up and in, and now the bases are loaded with nobody out. Andrew Bailey is going to come out, and I'm telling you, Will, I would not be at all surprised if we see Bayo warming in the bullpen any minute now.
1: I'm not saying he stuck his elbow out there, but he definitely did move it with the big elbow guard on, that cutter up and in. He was fine with that one catching a piece of him.
0: That's a tough one, isn't it? He was happy to be hit. No reaction at all. So now the base is loaded. Gets caught up on the Subaru of New England scoreboard in just a moment. Red Sox 3 games back of the Yankees, 6 games back of the Tampa Bay Rays. So much love. Don't miss the Subaru of New England, a lot of love event. 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Now, this becomes a spot with Joe Mack coming up, where Rangers got to try to limit the damage here. Base is loaded. Nobody out.
1: Yeah, Mack's got a little pop. 12 homers.
0: Pitch is a good one. Strike on the outside corner. It's kind of been a weird one for Ranger, Will, because he's done what you said he should do. He's gotten ahead a lot of these hitters, but then he's given away a lot of leverage counts.
1: Yeah, first pitch strikes to all 9 hitters here.
0: 0-1, the pitch is another really good one. That is nasty, and it's 0-2.
1: It's like he's been getting ahead of all these guys, but then really uncompetitive secondary pitches, trying to put guys away, then just not going after it.
0: What a huge pitch this is right here. 0-2, bases loaded, nobody out to Joe Mack, the 9-hole hitter. No score for now with them loaded in the second. Rangers ready. He throws, and a breaking ball in the dirt. Good block there by Rutschman. Good pitch, slider, and it's 1-2. Need a strikeout here, don't you?
1: Big time. Big time. I mean, good hitter and Otto Lopez on deck, but yeah, strikeout here first.
0: 1-2. Double play depth behind Ranger. They'll trade 2 outs for a run. The pitch is strike 3 on the inside corner. That is massive from Ranger. Strikeout on the inside corner. His second punch out. Oh, baby. Just what the doctor ordered. One away.
1: Yeah, that was big time right there. Caught him looking more off speed. And that sinker back door started off the plate. Came right back to the corner right where he wanted it. If he can get out of this, my goodness, Houdini act.
0: The not an easy customer. Auto

0: Lopez skies one into center field. Deep enough to get a run in. Sadon in front of the warning track is there to make the play. Tagging at third is Marcy. Throw to third, and that's a trade the Red Sox will take. It is 1-0 Miami. Otto Lopez, the Red Sox linked to him at the trade deadline. Well, he is a really good player.
1: He is. He got a first pitch curveball down in the zone. It's almost like he was looking for that pitch. Hit it deep to center. Sack fly.
0: And yet, all things considered, bases loaded, nobody out. If Ranger can get through this with only one run, he'll live with that. Here's Heriberto Hernandez, who singled his first time. 1-0 Miami. First and second, two down, the pitch. Swing and a miss, fastball. Blew it by him, and it's 0-1. The thing is, Alcantara has been so good, that one run feels like 10.
1: Yeah, when you're facing an ace, you just have to hope somebody can run into a two-run homer. Because you're not going to string together a ton of base runners and hits against a guy with stuff like that.
0: 0-1. You're right. You need to just find one, pop one against him. 0-1. Suarez throws, and a breaking ball, maybe a changeup there that missed outside. It's 1-1. Alcantara this year. He has allowed home runs, 18 overall.
1: Yep.
0: 1-1, the pitch. High fly into center field. Sadon will get there to his right. He glides back. He's there to make the play. All things considered, really nice job by Ranger to stem the tide. One run in for the Marlins, but we go to the third inning. 1-0 Miami on the Shaws and Star Market. WEEI Red Sox Radio Network.
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0: Third we go. The Red Sox will see Jaron Duran leading it off against Sandy Alcantara, who certainly looks the part of an ace tonight. Jaron has had really good swings of late. The pitch is a fastball up and away, ball one. Don't you think Jaron looks ready to turn the corner big time?
1: Yeah, he looks a lot better. He's hitting over 300 his last seven games and a lot of hard contact. Not necessarily getting hits for all of them, but he looks more balanced.
0: 1-0. The pitch is a ball outside. And he'd love a walk here at this spot. He's the seventh batter, brought to you by Jeffrey Glassman Injury Lawyers, Boston's go-to injury attorney for over 30 years. 2-0 to JD. Here's the pitch. And it is swung on a miss. I like that in go mode, really, Will. Against Alcantara, a guy who's been so good, why not take a shot?
1: Yeah, you have to. That was a nasty cutter, 2-0. It looked like a slider. Ton of movement on it.
0: This dude is one of the great pitchers in the game. 2-1. Jaron swings and misses. Change up. And it's 2-2. We've seen this a lot with Schlittler and others. This guy is in his prime. Alcantara is pitching like one of the great aces in the game.
1: Yeah, well, I mean, he's able to fall behind 2-0, a cutter like that, a changeup off of it. The changeup's always been his number one out pitch. It's been phenomenal. That was a good one.
0: 2-2 with Mickey Gasparin on deck. The pitch is swung on and lined into center field. That's a base hit. Jaron got a changeup. He is heating up, and the tying run is aboard with nobody out in the top of the third.
1: Yeah, really good swing there. The changeup on the 2-1 count really fooled him. Alcantara goes back to it. It's actually another good one off the plate, down and away at 90 miles an hour, and Jaron found a way to stay through it up the middle.
0: Here's Mickey Gasper, 2-for-4 yesterday. 3 home runs in consecutive games at Fenway in the homestand. Jaron at first, not much of a lead. Pitch to Mickey is a strike on the inside corner. Will, how do you do that as a hitter? When you know so many things are coming, how do you keep your hands back against a really good changeup like that?
1: Well, it's less about your hands and more about where your weight is. If you can just stay on that backside a little bit longer.
0: 0-1. Mickey swings and rips one into right field. That's a base hit. Duran's going to round second. He will test the right fielder. He's around into third, standing up. Mickey. He just keeps going. And the Red Sox have him at first and third with nobody out.
1: I'm telling you, look, Mickey Gasper from the left side, that is a real major league at bat. Not only can he control the strike zone, but we've seen that there's pop from that side. That was a good sweeper down and in. He went and got it and rifled it to right.
0: All right, here comes Sigler. This becomes very interesting to me right here, Will. I would not rule out safety squeeze at all Sigler. First and third, nobody out. 1-0 Marlins. There are a lot of Red Sox fans here tonight. Alcantara throws. Anthony says no bunt, and a fastball right there for strike one.
1: Sigler's hasn't been seen as much playing time, obviously, with Monasterio and Sogard playing as well as they are. He played that hot hand, but these are those type of games. He comes in, he gets some big hits.
0: 0-1. First and third, nobody out the pitch. Swinging a chopper on the third base side. Duran started, then stops. Throw to first. Over to second goes Gasper. I think it's a good base running
1: read
0: by Duran.
1: Great read.
0: Second and third, one down.
1: He goes there on a little hopper to third base. The third baseman's playing in. I mean, he's out by 10 feet if he goes. That's a great read with no outs. Can't run into an out there.
0: And now here's the guy you want up in this spot. I mean, Alcantara has been great. But this is about their most clutch hitter of late, Nick Sogard.
1: He could lay one down here, too.
0: No doubt about it. Pitch is a strike on the outside corner. They've been good pitches to bunt two first pitch strikes. You trust Nick, but I'm with you. Tie the game against a guy like Alcantara.
1: So often, pitchers like this, runners in scoring position, they don't throw their fastball first pitch. He is.
0: 0-1, second and third. Sox trail by a run. The pitch is a strike. Nick thought about challenging that. That is so much movement. And it's 0-2.
1: That much movement, and it was 99 miles an hour. Front door two-seamer.
0: And now you just got to put it in play. Find a way. Easier said than done. 0-2 to Sogard. Here's the pitch, and it is strike three. Caught, he'll challenge, and I think he should. That looked in. We'll wait and see the verdict. I think that's a ball.
1: I think it's just off. I think you're right.
0: And the verdict coming home. Yes, a ball by, what, a half an inch?
1: Maybe. Quarter. Who's counting?
0: That's a big challenge and a big pitch. Challenge brought to you by Dana-Farber ABS Challenge. When the challenge is cancer, Dana-Farber hits it out of the park.
1: Some nasty front door two-seamers, isn't it bad?
0: Golly. 1-2 to Sogard. Second and third. 1-0 Marlins. Alcantara at the belt. He throws Nick. Swings and misses. He struck him out. That is an awesome cutter. Sogard is gone, and they're two away.
1: Yeah, that's so tough, right? He really set him up for that pitch with those front door two-seamers, two in a row, up and in, down and in, that one that just missed. And I was just about to say, that's just perfect recipe to throw it in the exact same spot. But instead of it coming back to the plate, it moves towards that back leg. That's nasty.
0: Back at Shaw's and Star Market, the 10 for $10 sale. 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Alcantara steps off. The catcher, Mac, and he having a little conversation. Here is a huge spot for Sadon. Second and third, two down. Alcantara is ready to pitch. Swinging a foul on the third base side. He was ready to go. Change up. I love this kind of pitcher. I mean, it's not great for the Red Sox tonight, but he is just an artist on the mound right now, Will.
1: Yeah, he is. He's filthy. I mean, he's doing it with four-plus pitches right now. He's got his cutter today. Obviously, the two-seamer's always there.
0: 0-1 to Sadon. The pitch is outside. You got Abreu on deck. The one thing about Sadon in these kind of spots, he's just been so great at shortening up and going the other way.
1: Well, yesterday, he had 3 2-strike hits.
0: 1-1. Alcantara ready to pitch. Swinging a chopper foul. You'd love another 2-strike hit right here. It is 1-2.
1: Another changeup there. So changeup, cutter, changeup. He's yet to show that two-seamer.
0: Not fun for these hitters.
1: No. Yeah, Sadon third in baseball with 64 two-strike hits. Luis Arraez and Yordan Alvarez just ahead of him at 67 and 65.
0: Pretty good company.
1: Yes, it is.
0: 1-2 to Sadon. Second and third, they lead. The pitch is a ball. Very close. That's a really good take, I think, from Sadon with a changeup, and it's 2-2.
1: Yeah, didn't miss by much. Just a little below the zone. He saw that one out of the hand.
0: 2 balls, 2 strikes. Pitch is strike 3 called. Sadon's going to challenge. That looked like it was very near the top of the zone. We'll wait and see. I think it's a strike. And it'll probably end the inning. The verdict coming home. And it is strike 3. Man alive, the Red Sox first and third. They do not score. We go to the bottom of the third. 1-0 Marlins in the Shaw's and Star Market. WEI Red Sox Radio Network.
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0: That missed opportunity for the Red Sox in that top of the third inning. They had first and third, nobody out, did not score. Mike Lowell is here, by the way, one of the great third basemen in Red Sox history. Ranger facing Kyle Stowers in a chopper foul on the first base side. It is 0-1. Will, you played third base at Fenway. I know you know Mike well. I mean, he's beloved. He's such a gentleman, and what an incredible two-way player he was for the Red Sox. 0-1, the pitch. Swing and a miss, and it's 0-2.
1: Yeah, he's one of the good guys, right? He's a great human being, and on top of that, he was a phenomenal ball player. Obviously played for both of these organizations. Pretty cool night for him.
0: 0-2. Here's the pitch. Swinging a shot into right center field, and that's going to get the gap. Sadon and Willier can't get there. 2-strike mistake by Suarez. Sadon picks it up off the track. throws to second. And a leadoff double for Stowers. Look, Will, Ranger's been a really good pitcher this year for the Red Sox. You can't make that pitch with two strikes.
1: No, you know, it really wasn't a bad pitch. It was a really good swing. It was a curveball just below the zone. It's not like he hung it middle of the plate. You know, you'd like to see it a little bit lower for swing and miss, but that's one of those tip your caps on a good curveball down. He went down there and got it.
0: Stowers is a really good player. Of course, the Orioles traded him over here. A very mediocre college did Stowers. Here's Agustin Ramirez, right-handed hitter. Leadoff double. Pitch is swung on and fouled into the mitt, and that is strike one.
1: Yeah, Stowers today, you already said this, he activated from the IL. On August 9th, he pulled his hamstring, missed a little time, but the previous 18 games before he went on the IL, he OPS at 950, so he was swinging it well.
0: 0-1 popped up in his center field. Sadon is going to get there. Stowers might test him. He tags. He knows better than that. Sadon makes the play. The arm has been advertised. A one-hop bounce off Durbin's chest at third. That's a big pitch for Ranger. One down. Mike Lowell won the World Series here in Miami in 03 and then, of course, in 07. And the World Series MVP in that season. And I really... soft hands, tremendous third baseman, and so many big hits in that World Series. He was 6-for-15 with a homer and three doubles. Here's the pitch, and it is chop foul on the third base side. That, of course, was the Dustin Pedroia, the Jeff Francis security man series.
1: Hilarious. Sir, we're going to need to see credentials. Who are you? I'm a player. No, seriously, I'm a player. Didn't believe him. Why don't you go ask Jeff Francis who I am? Wonder if he did.
0: Some other words in there, too.
1: Yeah, of course.
0: 0-1 to Xavier Edwards. The pitch is fouled off. It's funny. We had Jake Peavy in the booth yesterday, and I told him that when I saw Victorino's grand slam, what was so crazy is that you were in the dugout. But, I mean, it is Gomes, Napoli, Pedroia, Ortiz, so many veterans. So many bad dudes on that team. And Jake was one of them.
1: Of course. Went out and got him at the trade deadline.
0: No balls, two strike to Xavier Edwards. 1-0 Marlins, bottom three of the pitch. Perfect. Oh, man, is that just a little low? I look good from here.
1: Yeah, just down. Not half a baseball.
0: Excellent pitch from Suarez, 1-2. Edwards struck out his first time. Leonard second with one down. Pitch. Swing and a miss. He got him. That was awesome. Great changeup. Another two down. Did you know right away that Peavy would fit in? Because, he is just such a great person.
1: He's just always a gamer, right? He loves the game. He grinds. He works hard. He just kind of has that winning player mentality. The resume speaks for itself, but his personality meshed perfectly with what we had going on in that clubhouse, which was so important for us that year.
0: Really was just incredible unity on that team. Here's the pitch to Jacob Marcy, who was hit by a pitch his first time. Misses outside, ball one. I love watching that replay. It just came up on my feed for whatever reason. And obviously it's the playoffs. Everybody's turbocharged. But all the stories you've told me of all the people in that clubhouse... 1-0. Suarez throws. Strike on the outside corner. I think Rangers up for it tonight. But just seeing everybody react the way that they did. Victorino pounding his chest, going around the bases. Ortiz and Pedroia. What a group.
1: And earlier in that inning, Johnny Gomes, Superman diving in the second on a double off the monster.
0: 1-1 is outside. Do you think he thought he hit it out on that pitch?
1: Yeah, he stood there for a second and then realized, uh-oh, I got to turn it on. But the dive, I mean...
0: I loved it.
1: If you freeze frame it, he's like 3-4 feet off the ground, like Pete Rose style in the second.
0: It was. 2-1, and that pitch misses outside to Marcy. And it's 3-1. What's it like being in the dugout, being a part of that as that unfolds?
1: Yeah, well, at that point, we were so accustomed to even if we were losing or in a tough spot, we always found a way to win. So we're just waiting to see who it was going to be that night.
0: That night it was Shane. Here's a strike on the outside corner, 3-2.
1: It was Shane a lot that postseason. He had some big swings.
0: What's the adrenaline like in that moment?
1: Unmatched. Yeah, hard to explain. It's one of those things you just have to live, especially at Fenway Park. I mean, the ground was shaking.
0: What a gift you got to live through that.
1: Oh, tell me about it.
0: I mean, honestly, like, I watched those highlights, and I want to think how cool it would be to be a part of that thing. And so many personalities, and just to have the heartbeat of the city in that season especially. 3-2. 1-0 Marlins in the bottom of the third. Ranger needs to make a pitch here to Jacob Marcy. Tangles his left hand now into his black glove just above the belt. The pitch is strike three called. They're going to challenge the Marlins. That looked good from here, didn't it?
1: That's close. It's right on the corner. Ooh. I think it's a ball, though. It's just off.
0: How do you do that from here? You know every single time. The verdict it in. It is a ball. That's insane that you know that from here.
1: Well, a lot of times you watch where the catcher sets up, right? And I know where his glove is, and it's right on the corner. And if he has to move outside of that, normally it's just off. And Adley kind of pulled that one just back just a touch.
0: He is a great framer, Rutschman is. So now, 2-1, 2-out. League leaders brought to you by AZEK Exteriors, leaders in exterior trim molding. This becomes a huge spot with Javier Sanoja. The pitch. Ground ball to third. Durbin. That ball is called. Just foul outside the bag. Durbin stepped on the bag just in case, and it's 0-1. We're all nostalgic about all the periods in our lives, but I watch those highlights and I think about how unreal it must have been to be right in the middle of that. 0-1, the pitch is ground ball toward the right side. Siegler to his left gloves. He throws to first wide, but Contreras hangs on and keeps his foot on the bag. That is a big-time play, and it keeps the Red Sox trailing by only one run. Nice job by Suarez and Wilson. Fourth inning next. 1-0 Marlins in the Shaw's and Star Market. WEEI Red Sox Radio Network.
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0: Abreu to lead it off as we go to the fourth inning. 1-0 Marlins. Really good job by Ranger to work out of a jam in the third. And here is Wheelier, the pitch. Strike on the inside corner, 0-1.
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0: Wheelier with a W awaits, and the 0-1 is swung on and missed. A fastball. Cutter, actually, and it's 0-2. The more you watch Willier, the more you love him.
1: Oh, no doubt. I love getting to see him with his kids today.
0: Oh.
1: teaching him how to swim with the little ones. You know, he's such a good dad.
0: He really is. The 0-2 is a ball outside. Williard Jr., his twins. He really is. He's such an admirable guy. He speaks English when he doesn't have to. He's trying his best, and he's so good at learning the language. Wanted to Williard. Alcantara into the wind. He throws, and Williard swings and misses. He got him. That is a great slider. And there's one away. It's a blessing for you and for me, Will, where, you know, we get to be with these guys on the road in the hottest of their messes with the intensity of the game. We see them in the uniform. We watch them play. But it's so cool to see people like Williard just be guys and be dads. And he is so good at that. Here's Wilson Contreras, who swings and fouls one off on the third base side. I mean, I know Red Sox Nation loves Williard, but if they had a chance, that got a bite out of the catcher on the follow-through there. If people could be around Williard day in and day out like we are so lucky to be, they'd love him even more.
1: Oh, no doubt, right? It helps when you're as nasty as you are on the field, but I think that the contrast, though, is you see how good of a ball player he is, and then he just immediately turns into dad as soon as he leaves the park, which I'll tell you, it's really hard to flip that switch, even as broadcasters, right? You get so in the zone, you're locked into the team and what's going on, and you live the ups and the downs, and then you get to your kids, and I don't want to say they don't care because our kids are dialed in, but it's like, hey, you're home, let's play.
0: No doubt about it. 0-1 is outside. I love that you played catch with my kids. I played catch with your girls today in the pool. I mean, it is a weird thing, right? Like, the adrenaline, the intensity of all this stuff. And it's so fun to watch these guys just be parents and be people. And this is such a wonderful group. The 1-1 pitch is a foul straight back. I mean, really up and down the roster, Will. What Craig Breslow has assembled here, what Chad Tracy has cultivated, this is an unbelievable collection of good dudes on this team.
1: Yeah, it's not always the case. I mean, ball players aren't as burly and nasty as they used to be. It's different.
0: 1-2 popped up on the right side. Second baseman Edwards is underneath it on the infield dirt. He's there to make the play, two down. And look, you can have a bunch of guys with edge and win games and win World Series, but it sure is nice being around this group who has won so much lately and have them all be such kind people.
1: It just makes it that much easier to pull for them and want them to win and do well when you see the other side. And I'm sure Sandy Alcantara's a great guy, but I wish he would turn it off right now because he's nasty.
0: Here's Adley Rutschman, who takes strike one on the outside corner.
1: I mean, I'm just up here watching, and, you know, I still have that in me, that itch to play and get out there and put the uniform on. And when you see a guy throwing the baseball like this, I want nothing to do with him today.
0: No doubt. The 0-1 is a fastball that misses high. It's 1-1. Look, Rutschman is 1-for-4 now in his career against him. There's a reason that Peter Bendix and the Marlins said at the deadline, everybody's up for sale except this dude.
1: Yeah.
0: Right here. And Eury Pérez, who the Red Sox will miss the pitch to Adley, down and in. Fastball, and it's 2-1. You just got to grind him a little bit. I mean, Alcantara has now thrown 48 pitches. He is on pace big time to go deep in this game. 2-1. Ground ball on the first base side, foul. Rutschman thought he might have broken his bat. He did not. 110th pitch brought to you by 110 Grill. Gluten-free dining done right. 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
1: Alcantara is not scared to go CG either. He's done it 13 times in his career. He's a horse.
0: 2-2 to Rutschman. 1-0 Miami in the top of the fourth. A little bit of an open stance. Pitch. Swinging a foul into the mitt. He is gone. I mean, that is just nasty movement from Alcantara.
1: That looked like a wiffle ball at 98. Stop it.
0: Yeah, he's into one of those grooves. Red Sox got to hang in there. Ranger back to the mound. Honestly, I just saw the replay. Well, that thing moved 2 feet. Nothing Marlins for next on the Shaw's and Star Market, WEI Red Sox Radio Network.
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0: Red Sox trail 1-0 as we go to the bottom of the fourth. Check of the box, we're brought to you by the Mass State Lottery in Keene. It's a vibe and a home run. Marlins and the Red Sox have the same number of hits, each two, but the Marlins have the only run in the game. Here's Esteori Ruiz against Ranger Suarez. With the pants bunched up at his knees, red stockings showing. He winds, he throws, and a swing and a foul. He's got him off balance right now, does Ranger. Change up, and it's 0-1.
1: Esteori.
0: Yeah.
1: That's it. This is the all-name team.
0: It really is.
1: They have several.
0: We got Heriberto, Agustin, and Esteori. 0-1 to Esteori. Ranger winds. He throws, and a fastball misses high. 1-1. Yeah, you gotta pronounce a little bit with this club. Is it a bark in the park night? There are a lot of dogs here.
1: It was a dollar ticket for kids. Don't know how much the dogs cost. Yeah, I'm not sure.
0: 1-1 is a strike on the outside corner. It's 1-2. I love dogs. You do too. You have a dog at home. I'm not sure I'd bring it to the ballpark.
1: No, it can go wrong in a lot of different ways.
0: 1-2 to Ruiz. Popped up. Foul on the first base side. So many people are so attached to their dogs. I don't want to get myself in trouble, but I don't understand how you just cannot get on without them by your side. They're supposed to be your best friend. No comment.
1: You're going to make some people mad here.
0: 1-2, the pitch. It's right there on the outside corner. Now, Esteori wants to challenge here. What'd you think?
1: Yeah, I thought it was a ball. Just based off of Rutschman.
0: It is.
1: Not even that close, to be honest.
0: You're ridiculous at this, by the way. You are. From here, you're so good at that. All right, 2-2.
1: I wish I saw that well when I was a hitter.
0: Ranger into the wind, the pitch has popped up. And a right field, Willier. Can of corn, he comes on. He makes the play. One down. Esteori. Fuera. One down. And here comes Joe Mack. Isn't that great, Will? This is baseball these days. You go from Esteori Ruiz to Joe Mack.
1: Worldwide sport.
0: It is. It's the best. One down. Ranger into the winding throws, and Mack punts it on the third base side. That is just perfect. Bare hand try by Durbin. Throw to first, no chance. You can't bunt it any better than that. Durbin was level with the bag at third base, but that is deadened ideally, and Joe Mack, return of the Mack. He's got a one-out punt single.
1: We got a catcher up there with 12 homers, big guy. You're not thinking bunt there at all. And when you're playing third base against a lefty, you're off the line. You're kind of in the six hole, so there's really no chance if it's a decent bunt whatsoever. You know, David Ross was a really good bunter. We were playing them when he was in Atlanta and dropped one down on me.
0: Is that right?
1: Yeah.
0: Here's a fastball that misses outside, ball one. What? Rossi was a great bunter?
1: Oh, phenomenal. He got to third base. I was a rookie. It was in 2012. I go, bunt? Really? He goes, I'm deceptively fast. Very deceptive.
0: I would say real deception. Pitches a double play ball to Ranger. To second for one. Relay to first in time. 1-6-3. Beautifully done. One of the great defenders of his generation. Turns a little pitcher's double play. We go to the fifth inning, 1-0 Marlins lead on the Shaws. And Star Market, WEI Red Sox Radio Network.
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0: How much fun it is to be back with you, really.
1: Been a while. We're back, baby.
0: Here's Caleb Durbin, 1-0 Marlins, top five. Sandy Alcantara has been awesome. The pitch is a ball down and away. This is one of those where you just have to scratch and claw and find any way to get a run across, isn't it?
1: It's tough because Alcantara really doesn't walk, guys. His command tonight is elite. His movement, his velocity, he's just got his stuff. You got a bloop and a blast would be nice.
0: No doubt about it. 1-0 to Caleb. The pitch is a strike on the inside corner. He's just dotting it up. Who's on deck? Brought to you by AZEK Exteriors. There's an exterior trim molding. That would be Jaron Duran. I got a weird feeling about Jaron here tonight. 1-1. Here's the pitch. Line drive into left field, and it is down for a base hit. Little top-spinning liner. I thought that might hang up a little bit. Bloop and a blast, you say? Leadoff man is aboard.
1: Well, we got the first part of that. Nasty two-seamer once again in on the hands. He jammed him just enough, it did Durbin, just to drop down in front of the left fielder.
0: Now, as much as we want a blast here, Will, isn't it possible that Jaron might square around here?
1: It could, but he's also been swinging the bat really lately. He's one of the guys that actually hit the ball decently against Alcantara.
0: Durbin leads the pitch. Is swung on a miss. He was trying to go deep right there. That was awesome. That great slider, and it's 0-1.
1: Yeah, that was a good one to hit. Just a little out ahead of it.
0: No balls, one strike. 1-0 Marlins. Tying run at first. Nobody out in the top of the fifth. Alcantara is ready to pitch. Swinging a ground ball up the middle off the glove of Alcantara. Flipped to second for one. That's all they'll get. Really nice play there by Edwards to Lopez. I think that did tick the glove of Alcantara to slow it down. Either way, they get the lead runner, Durbin. One on, one out in the bottom of the fifth.
1: Thought it had a chance to get through, but to your point, I think it did maybe get a piece of the glove. No, it actually didn't. It was just a changeup, and it just deadened. Nice little glove flip by the second baseman, but speed of Duran, it wouldn't hit hard enough to turn it.
0: And isn't this a spot, Will, against a guy like this where you'd like to see Duran run?
1: I always want to see him run, but yes, in a spot against a guy throwing the ball like this, yeah, get in a scoring position.
0: Here's Mickey, who singled his first time. The pitch is a strike on the outside corner. Against these ace-type starters, you got to make the most of every chance you have.
1: Yeah, because there's not many.
0: What's it like in the dugout? I'll get your thoughts on that. A throw over to first. When you know a guy like this has got it. I mean, you faced Kershaw and Bumgarner. What's the mood like in the dugout? You have to feel like we just got to scrape and claw.
1: Yeah, it's not necessarily frustration because you know the stuff that's out there, but yep. There's a lot of conversations going on.
0: 0-1 is popped up. Get out of play. Behind the third base dugout at Will. What are those conversations?
1: Yeah, just like tendencies you're seeing. If there's anything you can pick up with maybe tipping certain pitches, because Alcantara went through a tough stretch after his surgery where it almost seemed like he was tipping his changeup. It's not the case anymore. He's really cleaned all that up. But just what you're seeing in certain counts, what he's starting guys with, and just talking through at bats, because any advantage you can gain is going to help you against this guy.
0: Mickey's behind 0-2. Duran leading at first. A nothing Marlins top five. Here's the pitch, and it is swung on and driven high into center field. This ball is cranked. It is back at the wall. It's off the wall. Duran held at second. Big Karam, they're going to wave him home. Relay throw is not going to be in time. Duran, head first slide. Oh, Mickey, you're so fine. We are tied at one. Mickey Gasper, a double off the wall. Big time in Miami for Gasper.
1: He just missed a homer. I mean, he got a sinker. That was really the first mistake Alcantara's made all night. Two-seamer, 0-2, right down the heart of the plate. He was 105 off the bat. Center fielder went up for it just off his glove. It would have hit the very top of the wall. He just missed a two-run homer, but he'll take tying it up.
0: Will, are you kidding me with Mickey Gasper right now?
1: I am not. This guy can hit, I'm telling you.
0: Here's Anthony Siegler. The pitch to him is outside of fastball. I mean, again, you got Roman, you got IKF, you got Story coming. I mean, Mickey is just on fire right now.
1: Well, and with Massa out, I mean, between him and Jamai Jones in the DH spot, it's working.
0: 1-0 is swung and popped up into shallow left field. Coming on is Hernandez. He's there to make the play. It feels like a miracle to tie the game against Alcantara. What a swing from Gasper.
1: It's just huge. In a 2-0 spot, I mean, that's a pitch that Alcantara is going to think about tonight when he lays his head on the pillow, right? That's just, he's been so filthy. And then that was right down the middle in an 0-2 count when obviously the hitter's in swing mode and Mickey's just not missing those pitches right now.
0: Isn't it amazing? I mean, I think it's really quite amazing. These role players that have done it for the Red Sox. Speaking of, here's Sogard, who swings and misses. I think even though the Red Sox have been rolling, the league is not yet caught up to the idea that Durbin, Sogard, Jasper, Jamai Jones, they're ready to deliver a big hit.
1: Well, they've been a big part of the turnaround of this team with the injuries they had to star players.
0: 0-1 to Sogard. Tied up in the fifth. The pitch is outside. They've not been a part of it. They've been so much of the fuel of this thing.
1: And we talked with Trace about it earlier, just saying all the guys that have come up, even Chang, played a big part in success with this team.
0: 1-1. Tie game. Gasper at second. The pitch to Sogard is ripped into center field, but it'll hang up for Marcy. He's there to make the play, but Mickey Gasper. Of course it's Mickey who ties the game halfway home. 1-1 in Miami on the Shaw's and Star Market, WEI Red Sox Radio Network.
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0: All right, Ranger Suarez back to the mound as we go to the bottom of the fifth inning. He'll see Heriberto Hernandez. The pitch is strike on the outside corner. Ranger has just been a machine throwing first pitch strikes tonight. He needs a shutdown inning after the club has tied the game at 1-0-1. The pitch is low. All runs not created equal, Will. That was an awesome effort by the Red Sox to tie the game.
1: Yeah, Marcy, I thought he was going to go up, climb the wall, and make a play.
0: Pitch is outside.
1: Like, he went up for it. It went off the top of the glove, then hit the wall. Jaron Duran, from his angle, stopped at second base because he thought he caught it. Then as it bounced away, he was able to score.
0: Here's a line drive into left field. That is down for a base hit. Jaron plays it on one hop. Yeah, Jaron had to kind of hold it second, thinking the play might be made. I thought all around brilliant base running by the Red Sox. But a go-ahead run now. Looked like a changeup from Suarez. Bottom of the zone, little breaking ball. And leadoff man aboard here in the bottom of the fifth. There's Kyle Stowers, who has looked really good at the plate already tonight. He's doubled. He's grounded out. Big spot for Ranger. Pitch outside. Yanked. 1-0. What do you need from Ranger right here?
1: We'd like a quick inning. I mean, this is going to be pitch 76 here in the fifth. No outs, so quick inning would be nice.
0: I still think Bayo very much in play here. The 1-0 is a ball outside, don't you?
1: I would think so, especially if it's going to line him up to pitch in that doubleheader in New York on Saturday.
0: This is almost the last day you can use him before you want to deploy him in that double dip. 2-0, big pitch coming to Kyle Stowers, the pitch. High fastball, 3-0, not what Ranger was looking for. I mean, after the Red Sox tie the game in the top of this inning, a bloop hit, and now 3-0 to the very dangerous Kyle Stowers. My eyes are on the Red Sox bullpen right now. The 3-0 is ball four. Four-pitch walk to Stowers. He can live with that given his power.
1: Yeah, and if you use Bayo today and he throws three innings, he's fine. I mean, he's going to get 4 days rest before Saturday. So you could still throw him for two or three innings if you wanted to.
0: I think he's about to get up. I do.
1: I would think so.
0: Why not? I mean, Red Sox on this roll. I think Bayo's going to start throwing very soon. 1-1, bottom five. Here now, a very talented hitter, Agustin Ramirez, right-hander, 2-1, none out. Pitch. Strike on the inside corner. Important right there for Ranger to reset the tone.
1: Yeah, and anytime he can get strike one to a right-handed batter on the inner part of the plate, it just opens up that changeup. Because obviously a double plate ball would be nice here.
0: 0-1 pitch, quick pitch outside. I love what Jake Peavy said yesterday, and it's so true. The only way to keep hitters uncomfortable, establish the inside part of the plate.
1: Yeah, and it's hard nowadays because most guys throw so hard. They're scared to miss because, I mean, you hit somebody, you can really hurt them.
0: 1-1,